McCoy Tyner Trio with Satin Doll. Oh, welcome. I'm Helen Wigger. Pianist Jackie Terrison joins vibraphonist Stefan Harris for this number titled Deja.

Dr. Lonnie Smith certainly was in the groove for that version of I've Never Been in Love Before. And earlier, Malibu, Benny Carter with Milt Jackson. Hi there, I'm Helen. Friday Hour of Jazz continues with saxophonist Eddie Johnson, This Love of Mine.

Bruce Barth with Song for Alex. I look forward to sharing this next one with you. It features Art Farmer along with Benny Golson. Step Lightly.

just found joy. I'm as happy as a baby boy since I found my brand new choo-choo.

That version of Sweet Lorraine sung by Ernie Andrews, Houston person on saxophone. Have a good weekend. I'm Helen Wigger. Let's close with Lori Meekum.

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You're coming up on 9 o'clock. This is WHQR Wilmington 91.3 FM, streaming with Classical HQR at WHQR.org.

Nothing like having talented musicians share the gift of jazz. Here's our opening number, Honeysuckle Rose, Ray Brown along with Monty Alexander and Russell Malone. Enjoy.

George and Ira Gershwin's The Man I Love, Ruby Braff on trumpet. I'm Helen Wigger. That's how we get things started today, and we're going to head into a little different direction now. This from the 1960s, Vince Guaraldi and Bola Cechi with Ginza.

Saxophonist Bill Easley providing that Latin treatment of Chelsea Bridge. And earlier, Marcus Prinup with a version of In a Sentimental Mood from his release, The New Boogaloo. Friday Hour of Jazz continues with the Paul Brown Quartet, Speak Low.

guitarist Chris Flory with Billy Strayhorn's Sneebor. I'm Helen Wigger. Our next selection was written by Wayne Shorter, Robert Jospe with Virgo.

Wow, that was a lot of fun revisiting that one. John Pizzarelli back in the 1990s paid tribute to Nat King Cole with Dear Mr. Cole, Little Girl, Benny Green on piano, and Chris McBride on bass. Have a great weekend. I'm Helen Wigger. Why don't we close here with Branford Marsalis?

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It's listener-supported jazz getting underway here. Friday Jazz. Up first is the ensemble Saltman Knowles with Theme in Search of a Film.

That is such a great tune. Sam Jones wrote it, and it's been done by an awful lot of people over the years. Good time music for a Friday to get ready for the weekend with. Jimmy Bruno and Joey DeFrancesco there with Unit 7. I'm Bob Studebaker. Nice to have you here. Bob Rockwell plays sax with Ben Sidran. Now, the title of this is Little Sherry.

Great guitar playing there from Adam Rafferty, and a track from his album Blood, Sweat, and Bebop. It's John Coltrane's tune, Central Park West. Before that, heard Etta Cox, wonderful singer, originally from St. Joseph, Missouri. That was My Foolish Heart. And up next is a tribute to Miles Davis from Joe Sample. Title of this is Miles of Blue.

I Thought About You. Guitarist Martin Taylor from his album Two's Company. James Morrison played trumpet. And up next, the Lincoln Center Jazz Orchestra. Duke Ellington's theme song, Take the A-Train.

A well-traveled jazz artist there. That is Stacy Kent. I wish I could go traveling again. Great version of Take the A-Train from the Lincoln Center Jazz Orchestra before that. A pianist now from Azerbaijan. This is Amina Figurova. Well, the title of this, it wraps up the hour, is A-Dance.

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You're coming up on 11 o'clock. 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

Welcome to the best music on the radio. Well, I think it's the best. I'm Bob Studebaker here at the beginning of a full hour of Friday Jazz. And up first is pianist Daryl Grant, "Please Send Me Someone to Love" is the title of this.

Hi, my name is Bob Studebaker, and I have a couple of thank yous as we're still close to the beginning of this full hour of Friday Jazz. First is thank you for listening, and I do thank you for that, and I really thank you for your support of Jazz on the Radio. Everything we hear is listener-supported, so thank you very, very much for that. Legendary guitarist Wes Montgomery, If I Should Lose You. And because I love good guitar playing, here is another guitarist, Yoshiaki Masuo. Title of this one is Small Steps.

Yeah, some more great guitar playing right there. I just can't help myself. That's Rodney Jones, No Time for the Blues. And no, there is no time for the blues here. We're feeling good and playing music to get ready for the weekend with. This is Friday Jazz. And before Rodney Jones, Janice Siegel and a recording she did with the Count Basie Orchestra of I Have Waited So Long. A pianist is next. This is Duke Jordan, and he's performing Night in Tunisia.

Hot Toddy. That is pianist Gene Harris, his quartet, his friend Ron Eshday playing guitar, and trumpeter Sean Jones now. This is his tune, Blues for Matt B.

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We are coming up on 12 midnight now and the BBC World Service. Stay with us for the latest news and information from the Beeb through the night.

0: This is Alex Ritson with the newsroom. Ukrainian anger as Donald Trump does a deal with Vladimir Putin for diesel fuel, but will it work?
1: Without, you know, Zelensky stopping attacks on the Russian refineries, I do not know how Russia would be able to supply American markets or the global market with its diesel.
0: The U.S. imposes sanctions on the International Criminal Court.
2: Either the ICC will end its threats or we will end the ICC. And we expect our allies, many of whom are part of the ICC and that rely on American service members for their defense, to rein in this rogue court.
0: At least 30 people, including children, are feared dead in a drone strike on a refugee camp in Sudan. UAE investigators say the fly-Dubai hijacker was planning to crash the aircraft in a 9/11-inspired attack. And Manchester City's new coach speaks for the first time since his club was found to have broken the UK Premier League's financial rules. First, the very latest world news.
3: BBC News with Chris Barrow. President Trump is temporarily lifting some sanctions on Russia in a deal which will see Moscow supply the US and global markets with diesel to try to bring down energy costs. It follows a lengthy phone call between Mr. Trump and President Putin, which took place as a Ukrainian delegation was holding talks with US special envoys in Miami. President Zelensky of Ukraine said easing sanctions without a clear de-escalation agreement allowed Russia to wage war for longer.
4: I believe our team is simply being used as a smokescreen, and this is certainly not fair. This is certainly not how partners should treat each other. And in my view, this is a weak decision. Unfortunately, a weak decision by strong partners.
3: Democrats on the U.S. Senate Foreign Relations Committee called it a total betrayal of Ukraine, European allies, and American national security. Thousands of extra police and paramilitaries have been deployed in Delhi as the Indian capital braces for a protest called by the youth-led Cockroach Janta Party. The group wants the head of the Election Commission to resign over revisions to voter lists that they say favour the governing BJP. Azadeh Mashiri is in Delhi.
5: Dozens of metro stations have been ordered shut, and there are reports of students struggling to reach Delhi because of reduced train services. It's the latest escalation after a controversial revision of electoral rolls. The Election Commission and the BJP government have denied allegations of voter roll manipulation and insist the exercise is removing duplicate or ineligible entries. In India, protests cannot take place without permission. Despite the CJP applying 3 days ahead, police say the request should have been submitted at least 10 days prior. While that guideline does exist, permission has been granted in less time.
3: Hurricane Isaias has made landfall on the U.S. Gulf Coast, where it's expected to bring a life-threatening storm surge to the area between the mouth of the Mississippi and the Suwannee River in Florida. Isaias has winds of up to 185 kilometers an hour, and Florida has issued an extreme wind warning. Larry Seward from the BBC's US partner CBS reports from Pensacola Beach in Florida.
6: High waves pounded the Gulf Coast as Hurricane Isaias made landfall. The storm's wrath felt across the region. Orange Beach saw potentially life-threatening rip currents Friday. While strong waves hit Pensacola Beach, concerns about storm surge weighing heavily on people across Alabama, Mississippi, and Florida. Forecasters say after landfall, Isaias is expected to weaken and will most likely become a post-tropical storm on Saturday.
3: There's been widespread condemnation of the United States' imposition of additional financial sanctions on the International Criminal Court. The ICC and the UN Secretary General described the prohibition of transactions with the court as an assault on international justice. BBC News. President Trump has attacked Norway for the failure of the Nobel Committee to give him the Nobel Peace Prize. It's something he's long coveted, and he spent much of his second term detailing the peace deals he believed he struck. After his credentials were again overlooked, Mr. Trump said the reputation of Norway, which hosts the committee, was damaged.
7: This is an indelible stain on the country of Norway and those people that made such a disgraceful and embarrassing decision. The Nobel Peace Prize has been forever discredited by a handful of radical ideologues who are anti-democracy and really enemies of civilization.
3: Officials from the United Arab Emirates say the co-pilot who mounted the attack on a fly-Dubai flight to Israel last week began drifting towards extremism while studying in Australia. Australian media say the man, who's from Oman, was a student there between 2015 and 2017. Australian police and security services have already said they're investigating the suspect's links to the country. A judge in Mexico has convicted three men of the murders of three foreign tourists in 2024. Australian brothers Jake and Callum Robinson and their American friend Carter Rode were on a surfing trip to Mexico's Pacific coast when they were shot dead in an attempted robbery in Baja California State. A 100-year-old bottle of whiskey has been sold at auction for more than $2.7 million. It's the second highest price ever paid and a record for the 1926 vintage from the Macallan Distillery. Just 40 bottles were drawn after 60 years maturing in a cask. With specially designed labels, they've become highly prized by collectors. A spokesman for Macallan said it's been humbling to see the response to the auction. BBC News.
8: Hello, this is Alex Ritson with the newsroom. We begin with another extraordinary move by President Trump. Just a few weeks ago, he signed into law legislation that would allow him to put further sanctions on Russia because of its war in Ukraine. It gives Mr. Trump the authority to sanction anyone who buys Russian energy. But now, in what seems like a contradiction, the US president has himself done a deal with Moscow to buy Russian diesel. It came after a phone call with Russia's President Putin. The cost of diesel, which is used by farmers and truck drivers in the United States and elsewhere, has doubled in price there since the start of the US war with Iran. Mr. Trump seems desperate to get the price down ahead of midterm elections in the US next month. Before we look at President Trump's motivations, does Russia even have the diesel to export? The UK-based energy analyst Alexander Colliander says perhaps not.
1: Russian military and Russian agriculture are both run on diesel. And if Russia is planning a ground attack on the remaining part of Donbass, which is still controlled by Ukraine, it would need more diesel. And now Donald Trump also needs a diesel. So without, you know, Zelensky stopping attacks on the Russian refineries, I do not know how Russia would be able to supply American markets or the global market with its diesel.
8: So why is Mr. Trump turning to Russia? I asked our North America correspondent Anthony Zerka.
9: I think it's a reflection of the difficulty that Trump finds himself in politically here in the United States. He has been looking for ways to reduce the price of energy here in the United States, particularly the price of diesel, for going on a month now. He pressured European allies to tap their resources. He suspended a tax on diesel and tried to bring more farm diesel into the market for U.S. trucking to get products to market. He has promised that he was not going to start any new hostilities with Iran prior to the midterm elections, but none of that has had a very real impact on diesel prices, and the knock-on effects of that in higher inflation and higher prices for American consumers. So this has to be seen as the latest and certainly most dramatic move that Donald Trump has made to try to help himself politically, help the country economically just about a month before these midterm elections. But this would be a new development, as a development that comes just 3 weeks after he signed a law passed by large bipartisan majorities in Congress that authorized new sanctions on Russia as punishment for the ongoing Ukraine war and giving Trump authority to put tariffs on the major importers of Russian oil around the world. Now, if the United States becomes one of them, or even if it's helping smooth the way for new Russian oil exports, I think that has to be seen as a pretty remarkable about face.
8: Yeah. I mean, the next logical step presumably would be the U.S. lifting these sanctions.
9: Yeah, they're already taking the steps, at least to temporarily remove these sanctions on Russian diesel that is going into the market. The fact that he can do that with a wave of a pen now means he can do that at some other point as well. American presidents have remarkable flexibility as far as that goes. So this could be opening the door for the United States to use sanctions relief as another tool in their work with Russia and another tool in their attempts to try to end the Russia-Ukraine war. But now this puts the United States more firmly on the side of benefiting from Russia's energy exports that have been targeted by Ukraine in the war. And Donald Trump has in the past called for Ukraine to dial back its attacks on Russian energy infrastructure. But now there's an even more clear and direct benefit for the United States to pressure Ukraine to do that and to try to help Russia get its oil out onto the market.
8: President Zelensky of Ukraine is going to be furious, isn't he?
9: He is. He already has had a very sharply worded post reacting to this. He called this essentially aiding the Russian war machine. He said that Russia was going to repay this effort with perfidy and continued attacks. He clearly sees this as a step that will help Russia fund its war effort, to help ease the economic pain in Russia and help them find new ways of further pursuing their war against his country.
8: Anthony Zerka. The International Criminal Court was founded more than 20 years ago to prosecute war crimes, crimes against humanity and genocide across the world. But not every nation supports its work. The United States has previously denounced it for arrest warrants issued to Israeli officials, including Prime Minister Benjamin Netanyahu, and for a past investigation into the actions of U.S. soldiers in Afghanistan. Washington has already imposed sanctions on ICC judges and officials. Now, the Trump administration has imposed new sanctions on the ICC itself. In a video statement, the Secretary of State, Marco Rubio, said Washington was banning financial transactions with the court in an attempt to cut off resources and cripple its ability to operate.
2: Either the ICC will end its threats, or we will end the ICC. And we expect our allies, many of whom are part of the ICC and that rely on American service members for their defense, to rein in this rogue court. If they do not, the United States will continue its campaign to dismantle the ICC piece by piece until Americans are threatened no longer.
8: The ICC and the UN described the sanctions as an assault on international justice. Tomoko Akane is president of the ICC.
10: As a judge myself, I can assure you that the court is not politically motivated. We are an independent and impartial judicial institution, and our actions are guided only by the law and evidence, seeking to obstruct a court of law from fulfilling its judicial mandate is unacceptable.
8: The announcement came just hours after former International Criminal Court Judge Navi Pillay was awarded the 2026 Nobel Peace Prize for her efforts to promote peace and international law. Tom Bateman is our State Department correspondent.
11: All the sanctions so far by the Trump administration have been against individuals, a bit like Tomoko Akane, who you heard from there, prosecutors, judges and officials at the court as individuals. So that makes it very hard for them to hold bank accounts, to get paid and things like that, which they've had to find workarounds for personally. But this is a massive escalation by the administration, because this is the Trump administration sanctioning the International Criminal Court as an institution, as a whole. So what that basically means, as with all sanctions, it's a bit like if a terrorist organization, as defined by the Trump administration, were to be sanctioned as well. Any financial institution around the world that has any dealings with it could then not operate in the international dollar system, basically, which makes it very hard to get financing to institutions. So it's being treated like that. That is the kind of scale of this. And it is an attempt by the Trump administration to simply dismantle, to collapse the entire court, to mean that it can't pay its staff, that it can't operate its technical systems. Many of them, for example, these Microsoft staff at the International Criminal Court, so they've been trying to find workarounds using a European technology-based system. They've been, for example, trying to pay staff many months up front because they knew these sanctions were coming. So it is an attempt to, as I say, completely dismantle the court, to mean it ceases to function. But there is a caveat here, because there is a six-month grace period built into the bulk of this raft of sanctions that means member states can keep paying for it to function in order, the Trump administration says, to negotiate a solution diplomatically that the Trump administration is happy with.
0: A Sudanese official and eyewitnesses say a drone strike near a displacement camp has killed at least 30 people, including children. They say it was launched by the Rapid Support Forces, the paramilitary organization fighting the Sudanese army for control of Sudan. It happened near Sudan's southeastern border with Ethiopia. Our correspondent Jean McKenzie is in East Africa.
12: Drone strikes are becoming increasingly common in this war, but this was a particularly devastating attack. 26 women and 4 children were killed, according to the local governor and to eyewitnesses. Now, they say the drone was launched by the Rapid Support Forces, the paramilitary organization that is battling the Sudanese army for control of Sudan. And it hit near a camp for displaced people, where just outside there is an informal gold mine where women and children, young girls, work to clean the gold with their bare hands. So these were people that had already been displaced by this war, who were just trying to earn enough money to survive. This war has been going on for 3.5 years now, and it has torn this country apart. Aid organizations estimate now that 200,000 people have been killed and 14 million have had to leave their homes. Like elsewhere, drones are increasingly being used to fight this war on multiple fronts. And last week, I spoke to a UN official who told me that this year, in particular in Sudan, they have seen a particular uptake in drones. She said that around 80% of the civilians that were killed in the first 6 months of this year were killed in drone attacks. This attack happened in the south of Sudan, along the border with Ethiopia. Now, this is one of the latest fronts in this war. We have seen intensified fighting there recently, and some fear that it may spill over into northern Ethiopia, where we have seen fighting over the last couple of weeks, and that this may turn the war into a more regional conflict and an even more dangerous one.
0: Jean McKenzie. 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Still to come.
13: What you see with Lisa in that moment is so genuine. It's impossible not to feel compassion for her in that moment.
0: How the K-pop singer Lisa Manabel overcame controversy to launch her Soho career. The Attorney General of the United Arab Emirates has said that the co-pilot who tried to take over a Fly Dubai plane heading for Israel last week was inspired by the 9/11 attacks on the United States. Hamad Saif al-Shamsi said the co-pilot, who the authorities have not officially named, only became an aviator in order to carry out a premeditated terrorist plot. I spoke to our Middle East analyst Sebastian Usher to find out more.
14: At the time that the Fly Dubai incident took place, I remember a passenger on the plane saying that it could have been Israel's 9/11. Now, what we've got, and obviously we have to go on the word of the UAE Attorney General here, but saying the investigation, which is being led by UAE, that in speaking to the co-pilot, who they have had in custody for around a week now, that he said he was inspired by 9/11. And that, in fact, when he decided to become a pilot, it was partly to be able to carry out an attack similar to that. So we're getting more information, sort of fleshing out both about the attack itself and the background of this man, who's not named officially in this latest account, but we have widely had his name out there as Hamam al-Hamami and Omani. On the attack itself, this is what the UAE Attorney General has essentially said, that in the confession so far of the co-pilot, that he said he was trying to take over the plane so that he could aim it at the passenger terminal at Ben Gurion Airport in Tel Aviv and kill as many people as possible.
0: And what is the motivation? Is it militant Islam? Is it hatred of Jews?
14: We had information coming out from various sources giving a sense that he had been taking in extremist Islamist ideology and that he was influenced by that. And again, in this account, there's more information about that, saying that he first began to be influenced in that way back in 2017. That's 9 years ago. So as a young man, this is in Australia where he was studying, and that essentially he continued down that path. He worked for several airlines. We had from other reports that he had worked for the national carrier in Oman, but he'd been removed from there because of concern over his extremist views. So this all builds this picture of what his motivation is likely to have been. So it opens, you know, several other questions which aren't answered by this account. One is over the security failures, both from Israel's perspective, which has become a big story in Israel, and over perhaps Fly Dubai. What this account by the UA prosecutor says is that he passed those checks. So essentially, on the surface, there didn't seem to be anything to kind of set off alarms about him. And then, of course, was he acting alone? Or was he acting with accomplices? Was he working for a state, for a group? This doesn't suggest for now that he was working for or with anyone else, but it leaves that open to later inquiries. And it's not just for UAE, of course, which is carrying out this investigation. Israeli investigators are there too. So they'll be looking for any kind of wider link that will raise concerns about the possibility that maybe such attacks could be carried out again. In Israel itself, the Israeli Prime Minister Benjamin Netanyahu, I think he got a bit of a boost by this heroic incident that Israelis were involved in and that a terrible disaster had been averted. But those questions over security failures now are beginning to merge with the questions over October the 7th, the security issues over that. So I think this may in the end not have that positive effect for him, though he is doing slightly better in the polls at the moment.
8: Sebastian Usher. The British government minister responsible for Northern Ireland has decided to ban a controversial parade. The planned event exposes the divisions in the province between Protestant or Unionists who want to remain part of the United Kingdom and were planning the parade, and Catholics or Nationalists who want the North to leave the UK and form one country with the Republic of Ireland. With more from Belfast, here's our Ireland correspondent, Chris Page.
15: This is a major development in an ongoing story which has dominated the news in Northern Ireland for the best part of 2 weeks and also deepened political divisions. It is almost a fortnight since the Orange Order was due to parade from Drumcree Church along the Garvachy Road in Portadown. Now, most residents of that area are Irish nationalists and opposed the march by the Unionist Marching Organisation. In the 1990s, the dispute over the Drumcree parade sparked some of the worst rioting in the history of Northern Ireland, and the body which was set up to regulate contentious marches denied the Orange Order permission to hold the parade for 28 years. But last month, they did decide to allow 35 Orange men to march on the routes without music on Sunday morning on the 27th of September. But then hundreds of demonstrators blocked the Garvachy Road and the parade didn't take place. So Sir Chris Brandt, the Northern Ireland Secretary, has said Northern Ireland's Chief Constable, John Boucher, had told him it would not be possible to enable the parade to happen, I quote, without a major intervention which would carry an unacceptable risk of serious injury and disorder. And so the Northern Ireland Secretary has used his legal powers to decide that the march now cannot go ahead. He said the circumstances under which the original decision was made have changed considerably. Both Sir Chris and John Boucher, the Chief Constable, have appealed for all sides to try to come to a resolution on this. The Irish Nationalist Party, Sinn Féin, has said there's an enormous sense of relief, but the Democratic Unionist Party has said the rule of law has been fundamentally undermined.
8: Chris Page. The English Premier League begins again this weekend after a break for international matches, with speculation continuing over what punishment Manchester City might face after they were found guilty of breaking the league's financial rules. City have appealed against the ruling by an independent commission that found it guilty of all but one of the 115 charges it faced. The team's manager, Enzo Maresca, has insisted that the club will eventually be cleared. Maresca was speaking at his first news conference since the verdict. Our sports editor, Dan Rowan, was there.
16: Scrutiny has been building on Manchester City ever since it was confirmed that it had broken Premier League financial rules. And now, for the first time, the manager, Enzo Maresca, has had to face questions on a cheating scandal that has stunned the game.
17: There is a process ongoing, and in this moment, I completely trust the club.
16: Why do you trust the club? Have you sought clarity from them?
17: First of all, I trust the club because I trust the people.
16: The club has appealed after being found to have used more than £800 million of owner funding to inflate revenues via sham agreements between 2009 and 2018. However, Maresca, who became manager this summer, insisted its achievements had not been tainted. City enjoyed a perfect start to the season before the guilty verdicts were announced, but will now be bracing themselves for a cauldron-like atmosphere away at fierce rivals Liverpool on Sunday. Few clubs have more reason to feel aggrieved at City's rule-breaking than Liverpool, so how does their manager, Andoni Iraola, feel about this hanging over the rest of the season?
18: Uncertainty is not good for anyone involved. But there is the process ongoing, and we have to be patient like everyone else and see what happens at the end, yes.
16: City face a major points deduction that could relegate them or even expulsion, but if Maresca was worried by such potential punishments, he wasn't showing it in what was an assured performance. But with a long way still to go in this saga, the scrutiny will continue wherever and whenever his team plays.
8: Our sports editor, Dan Rowan. Lisa Manabel, originally from Thailand, became one of the world's most famous women as a member of the K-pop girl group Blackpink. But 2 years ago, she took an extended break to pursue a solo career, which was captured by a film crew. The resulting documentary, Always La Lisa, is out on Monday. Our music correspondent Mark Savage spoke to the director, Soo Kim.
19: Blackpink is one of the world's biggest pop groups and the first ever K-pop act to headline the prestigious Coachella Music Festival. But last year, as the rapper and dancer Lisa Manabel prepared to launch her solo career, a leaked video threatened to derail everything.
20: Blackpink is under some heat right now.
21: Currently facing backlash after being caught on camera using the
22: N-word. Videos of Blackpink members allegedly using the N-word have surfaced online.
19: The videos were more than a decade old and captured the band as teenage trainees covering US rap songs without being aware of the impact of the lyrics. The documentary maker Soo Kim was filming Lisa as the news broke.
23: She was kind of silenced officially in terms of making this statement. But I think maybe I asked her one question in the beginning and then she just talked for like an hour and everything came out and is all stream of consciousness. These are my thoughts. These are my feelings. Maybe I did wrong, but also I'm stuck here. And what you see with Lisa in that moment is so genuine. It's impossible not to feel compassion for her in that moment.
19: Kim's documentary follows Lisa for a year as she takes a break from K-pop and tries to break in to the Western music market.
24: Do I look like a rock star?
25: Yeah.
26: Yeah.
19: There's a moment, possibly the most devastating line in the film, where Lisa says, "I don't think my fans would be happy if I was to get married." And you just think to yourself, that's not a natural way to live your life.
23: But that is the way of life. All the K-pop idols are held to this insane standard. And I think spending the year away from the K-pop system, spending the year away from Korea in the US, I think it really opened her imagination of what her life could look like. You know, in the Western world, entertainers, artists, performers, they're not held to like a vow of chastity. And I saw a person unsure of herself in the beginning of the year, and slowly starting to unfold her wings, much more comfortable dictating who she is and what she wants out of this life. Whenever I close my eyes, it's taking
19: me back in time. Been drowning in dreams lately. And the final scenes of the film are in Korea, and Lisa is preparing to return to Blackpink, and you just get this feeling of, oh, do I really want to go back to this? And I can imagine that was a really conflicting moment for her.
23: It's bittersweet. I don't think people should take it as like, oh, she hates Blackpink. She really was reflecting on this year of freedom. And she was worried that going back into the system that she came from, that she wouldn't be able to retain that fullness of herself that she had built over the course of the year. And I think that's a very astute fear to have. Focus on my mind, focus my time. I'm a
8: new woman. Soo Kim, director of Always La Lisa, speaking to our music correspondent, Mark Savage. That's it from the newsroom.
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1: BBC News with Alex Ritson. President Volodymyr Zelensky of Ukraine has slammed the US decision to temporarily lift sanctions on the export of Russian diesel. It was taken by President Trump to try to lower the global price ahead of the US midterm elections. But Mr. Zelensky said it would allow Russia to wage war for longer. Thousands of Indian police are patrolling central Delhi ahead of a planned protest by the youth-led Cockroach Junta Party. It's been denied permission to demonstrate against revisions to the electoral roll. There are reports of arrests overnight. Hurricane Isaias is lashing the U.S. Gulf Coast with winds of up to 180 kilometers an hour and torrential downpours. The National Hurricane Center has warned of life-threatening storm surges. There's been condemnation of the U.S. proposal to impose financial sanctions on the International Criminal Court. The UN Secretary General called the move a serious blow for international criminal justice. It was announced hours after a former ICC judge, Navi Pillay, was awarded the Nobel Prize for Peace, an award that President Trump has repeatedly said should be given to him. The Saudi military says it's carried out multiple airstrikes on the Houthi militia in Yemen. A spokesman said Saudi Arabia was trying to dismantle the Iran-backed Houthis' ballistic missile capabilities. Officials from the United Arab Emirates say the co-pilot who mounted the attack on a Fly Dubai flight to Israel last week began drifting towards extremism while studying in Australia. Australian police and security services have already said they're investigating. And the Philadelphia Police Department says an Anthropic artificial intelligence model submitted a fabricated tip-off about an unsolved murder through one of its websites. Anthropic acknowledged its AI agents had attempted to access such sites. BBC News.
0: It's less than a month until those crucial midterm elections. And to say Democrats are excited is an understatement. They are practically giddy because there is new polling showing them doing unexpectedly well in some solidly Republican rural states. But they are facing problems in some traditionally Democrat states as well, which they will need to hold on to. But how much can we trust the polls? And is there still time for Republicans to turn it around? Welcome to Americast.
2: Americast.
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5: The tide is coming, and this time we intend to win it all.
6: See, he doesn't want to do the job. He wants to build his ballroom and travel with Natalie on their apparently defenseless flying palace gifted by the Emir of Qatar.
7: When I'm not around, you're going to be broke. There's not going to be anybody to report on. Nobody gives a damn about anybody else.
0: Hello, it's Sarah, and very excitingly, I have popped into the worldwide headquarters in London, England.
8: And it's Justin sitting right next to Sarah and equally excited and delighted that you're here, Sarah. And we're going to be joined later on by John Anzalone, who is not only a highly respected pollster, he worked with President Obama, he worked with others as well, but also, really crucially, is someone who is very much plugged into what's going on at the moment with his polling, and at the moment being, of course, in the run-up to the midterms, and specifically when it comes to the Senate, because that, I think, is what we're going to be concentrating on today, this extraordinary rolling story that there seems to be that the Democrats, who really were not going to be in the running at all, were they, Sarah, are suddenly not only in the running, but potentially, according to the polls, possibly going to get a majority in the Senate after the midterms.
0: That's right, and not by winning, according to the polls, as you say, we don't know if they're correct or not, not by winning the states that you might think were the most likely to flip to Democrats, but they are polling astonishingly well in what we would call deep red for Republican states, ruby red states like Texas, Kansas, Alaska, possibly Iowa. These are places that voted for Donald Trump just 2 years ago by double digits, by 10, 11, 12 more percentage points supporting Donald Trump. Now, according to the polls, looking like they could elect Democratic senators, some of them for the first time in decades.
8: Yeah, and Kansas for the first time in like 100 years.
0: Yeah.
8: I mean, it really is as extraordinary as that. And Texas as well, you think of, you just don't think of Democrats being elected statewide in Texas for

0: awful long time. So, before we go any further, let's just make it clear what this means in terms of what would then happen in the Senate, because the Democrats need four.
1: They need to
0: Senate
1: pick up four,
0: don't they? Yeah.
1: Net. So, say they were to lose one or two to Republicans, they would need to win five or six. But yeah, they need to flip a total of four seats, and that's quite a big ask. Because remember, there's 35 seats up, not all 100 of them, and the seats that are up this year are not ones that it's easy for the Democrats to pick up. Or 6-9 months ago, it didn't.
0: That's
1: look
0: what
1: like
0: we
1: it
0: used
1: was
0: to say,
1: to be
0: isn't
1: easy
0: it?
1: For the Democrats,
0: it's a bad
1: to
0: map
1: pick up.
0: For the Democrats.
1: Yeah.
0: People would say, and they'd nod as if. Yes, bad map for the Democrats. And that was conventional wisdom, as ever, is gone.
1: Yeah, yeah. It's absolutely fascinating. And there are local reasons in some of the different states why this is happening. So the most surprising ones that we'll be talking about, Texas and Kansas, where it just seems astonishing that we're even discussing the idea that a Democrat could win, are both places where you have got a particularly strong Democratic candidate and a particularly weak Republican. And I think we'll delve into this a bit more with our guest. As you look across the country, it's really interesting that there is a nationwide story of dissatisfaction with the president and of people saying they're more likely to vote Democrat. But once you dig into it, there are usually local reasons in most of the states that might flip to do with the candidates or particular circumstances that exemplify that what appears to be a nationwide trend.
0: We ought to stress as well, even the pollsters would make clear, even those pollsters who say, hey, the Democrats seem to be ahead, goodness me, are saying they're not ahead necessarily by much. Obviously, there is a little bit of time before the election itself. And also, and this is another thing I think we'll talk to with our guest, is, heck, the pollsters can be wrong, and they can be wrong for all manner of reasons, and they might not be picking up Republican voters in a way that we know from relatively recent history has been the case. They might equally not be picking up Democrats, I guess. In other words, the polls themselves, number one, it's pretty tight, but number two, that they could just be wrong.
1: They could be wrong, although there have been quite a number of them all pointing in the same direction, even if they don't have exactly the same numbers. What's fascinating is if you look at each election where Donald Trump was a presidential candidate, Democrats performed about 4 or 5% less well than the polls had suggested they were going to. So in other words, there were people who came out and voted for Donald Trump and then voted for Republican candidates as well across the country who had not been found by pollsters somehow or other. But in midterm elections, when Donald Trump is not on the ballot in 2018 and in 2022, the polls got it just about right in terms of the split between Democrats and Republicans. So if you go by those historical trends, then we should put some but not total faith in the numbers that we're seeing at the moment.
0: And yeah, I mean, you're right when you say there is a firm picture emerging. I'm not suggesting that the picture is anything other than a very good one for the Democrats from the polls. And you think of somewhere like Texas, where I think I'm right in saying the Real Clear Politics average, which is an average of a lot of polls that they run on Real Clear Politics, is a very respected website when it comes to this kind of stuff. They have not had Ken Paxton ahead at all during the whole campaign,
1: the Republican Senate candidate in Texas.
0: Which is pretty extraordinary. It hasn't been ahead at all throughout the whole campaign.
1: In what should be a very, very easy state for him to win.
0: They're troubled with some of their candidates. And there's another thing we need to talk to our guest about, the extent to which that really does matter this time.
1: Yeah, and with Ken Paxton, it's extreme. I mean, he's been indicted by his own party in the state Congress. He has been accused of fraud. He's going through a very messy divorce. And even President Trump doesn't seem to like him very much. He went to Texas last night. He had a rally there specifically because the Republicans are in so much trouble there. I mean, the idea of a Republican president campaigning in Texas in the midterm elections is practically unheard of. So he went there to try and bolster his Senate candidate, who is only the candidate because Donald Trump picked him and insisted that he win the primary, and his influence carried enough to get Ken Paxton through the Republican primary. And then he turns up and said again, as he has of him before, I don't like the way he looks, I don't like the way he dresses, I don't like the way he speaks, but he's a great attorney general and you should all vote for him because I'm telling you to vote for him. So yeah, even the president doesn't have total confidence in the guy who's
0: and
1: running.
0: And it's worth saying, the president was warned by none other than Anthony Zerka. I can remember this, maybe even a year ago, when they were saying, gosh, is John Cornyn the obvious candidate to win
1: Who was the sitting Republican senator. But who had crossed Donald Trump a bit in the Senate, and therefore Trump wanted somebody to knock him out.
0: And we were discussing whether that was wise, and Anthony was saying not only is it unwise in his view for the Republican Party, but he was saying, number one, they'd have to spend a ton of money on it that they could otherwise have spent on other things, which has come through. And number two, I think I remember him saying, I think the president himself might have to campaign there, although he wouldn't want to, and it would open up all sorts of obvious questions about why on earth are you campaigning in Texas? Are you that panic-stricken? That also has come to pass. Everything Anthony says in the end comes to pass. Yeah. We need to talk about Kansas, don't we? Because to coin a phrase, we're not in Kansas anymore, not the Kansas that there has been for some time. This guy, Adam Hamilton, still is a pastor, and he's a kind of megachurch pastor too, isn't he?
1: Biggest Methodist congregation in the whole of the United States, I think. Whoa. So that's a good voting block to start with, isn't it?
0: I'm thinking that's more than 60. Not only is he a pastor, but he's not really a politician. And I wonder if that's another theme of this year in a way. In those places where the Democrats are likely to post surprising wins, or there is a possibility that they post a surprising win, they've put up people who are not out of the mainstream political world, never mind what their views are, whether they're left or right or whatever. They're just, they're kind of outsiders. And this guy, well, he's not stood for office before, has he?
1: He's not held office before, and that means he doesn't have a voting record can attack. You've seen them yourself, Justin, the attack ads that you get on television at this time of year. And because I've been travelling in some swing states, if you put on the TV, that's all you get, bombarded with these election messages. And if you don't have a voting record, there's less for people to make ads about criticising you for voting one way or another over border security or the war in Iran or taxation or anything else. There's a lot less meat there for them to go after.
0: Yeah. He, on the other hand, does have some meat to go after with his opponent, this guy Roger Marshall, who's a Trump ally. And my goodness, the attack ads, I mean, it's quite Old Testament, albeit that he's a pastor and all the rest of it, I'm not sure what the New Testament, Old Testament balance is, because if you listen to this ad, which was run against Roger Marshall, has been running quite a lot against Roger Marshall, his opponent, this is the ad that the Democrats think could win it for Adam Hamilton.
2: I'm Adam Hamilton, and I approve this message.
3: One evening, I see lights. I open the door, and it's a police officer. They arrested me because I didn't make a $50 payment to Roger Marshall. I was 8 months pregnant, and I said, please, do not handcuff me in front of my two-year-old daughter. Roger Marshall preyed on the low-income families of Kansas. The healthcare system is broken, but not for Roger Marshall. He's absolutely profiting from it.
1: Now, that's an amazing story being told there by a voter in Kansas. Roger Marshall was a doctor who sued a huge number of his patients for medical debt that they hadn't paid for amounts as low as $99 or $50. So this isn't going after, you know, healthcare, insurance companies or hospitals or something for thousands. I think that line, please do not handcuff me in front of my two-year-old daughter, is one of these ones that's going to resonate. I mean, okay, it's only relevant in Kansas, but that will resonate along with some of the, you know, the famous lines we remember.
0: And it doesn't matter whether or not they did actually handcuff her in front of her daughter. It's just the line, isn't it? Because we don't know from that whether they did or whether they said, okay, and treated her respectfully and all the rest of it. But it does hit home. And it's fair to say that advert is seems to be important. But also there is this groundswell, isn't there, of just distress caused by the tariffs, I suppose. And it's two things, isn't it? It's tariffs, but it's also just the price of diesel, which has such an impact in these rural communities. And that's the Iran war. Right, this is a good moment then to bring in John Anzalone, who I introduced right at the beginning, didn't I? Massively respected Democratic pollster, someone who's polled for some time as well, which really matters, because when you're a pollster who is pickled in the polling industry, you know your stuff, because you've seen things go right and you've seen things go wrong as well. So John worked with President Obama, with Hillary Clinton, and indeed with Joe Biden as well. So John, thank you for joining. It's nice to be hearing from you.
4: I'm really pleased to be here. Thank you.
0: I suppose the first question, Sarah, I think we'd both probably ask the obvious first question, which is, tell us what is going on. So we've just had a stab at it, looking kind of across the piece and at some various Senate races as well. But broad brush, what would you say the picture is at the moment?
4: Yeah, I think to take a look at the broad political landscape, right before the midterms. You know, I'll look at our bipartisan Wall Street Journal poll. I founded that with Trump's pollster in 2021. We do it with Adam Geller, who's now Trump's PAC pollster. And so this is a bipartisan poll, and this is kind of what it shows. It shows that, you know, President Trump goes into the midterm with the worst job rating of any president in modern history, right? He's 61% negative job rating. And so just to put that in context is that Joe Biden's job rating was better than Trump's in October of 2022, but also George Bush, who was mired in the Iraq war right before Democrats took over the House with Nancy Pelosi, his job rating was better in October of 2006. So that's kind of how bad it is for Donald Trump right now. And so just to go through the diagnostics, 68% of American voters think the country is moving in the wrong direction. 65% of American voters give the economy a negative job rating. And 60%, all from the bipartisan Wall Street Journal poll, say that the Trump's economic policies have actually made the economy worse, right? Built on over two-thirds of voters opposing tariffs, opposing the Iran war, which has increased the gas prices here dramatically, diesel prices for farmers in rural states. So you just almost couldn't have a worse political environment for the party in power. And there's one saying that I always relay, which is pessimism kills the party in power. And as you know, the Republicans hold the presidency, U.S. Congress, and U.S. Senate. And so right now, this has nothing to do with how people are, you know, with the Democrats. Democrats have historic low branding. This is all about Democrats winning when Republicans are losing, and Republicans are losing dramatically.
1: Yeah, so that's a very interesting way of around of putting it, John, that we shouldn't look at this as any kind of Democrat or blue surge. It's being called the red undertow, isn't it, in the United States, that it is Donald Trump who's dragging down his Republican candidates with his unpopularity.
4: Yeah, this is self-inflicted wounds. And Sarah, I think one of the things that you really need to look at is that, for example, you know, Donald Trump has taken down the branding of the Republican Party. You know, Donald Trump's job ratings were very stable for a long time. It was hard to move them. Not much elasticity, as we say, in his numbers. And that really changed at the beginning of the year, really at the end of the first quarter. And, you know, when you look at the Republican Party's branding in January of 2025, right after Trump got in office again and beat Kamala Harris, they actually had a slight net favorable, right? The Democratic Party, again, historic lows, 60% unfavorable. Well, if you take a look at how the Democratic Party is viewed today, no difference, literally no difference. But how the Republican Party is viewed, it's gone down steadily and now is viewed just as poorly as the Democratic Party. So there's been large movements in how people view the Republican Party, but not the Democratic Party. So we are in a pox on both houses, right? In terms of how people view the political parties. I think one of the narratives once we get the elections over will be we'll see more what we call ticket splitting than we have in a long time. People are not happy with either party. They're viewing and looking at these candidates individually. So we're going to see people vote for a Democrat for governor and a Republican for Senate, or a Republican for governor and a Democrat for Senate. And that has not happened in a long time.
1: And how then would you explain, if Democratic popularity is not rising, it's just that the Republicans are being dragged down to their level, so to speak, that in some really surprising states, like, for instance, Texas, Kansas, that you're looking at the possibility, certainly in the Senate race, of a Democratic victory?
4: Yeah, that's a great question. You know, one of the things that Democrats do really well is they recruit really good candidates. And so you have James Talrico, who I think you could, without, you know, it is not dramatic statement. Like, he is a once in a lifetime generational candidate, right? He is a former teacher. He's a state legislator who's worked, you know, across the aisle with Republicans. He's a seminary student. He can talk about his Christian faith as a passion of why he wants to serve in public service, and also as a rebuttal to some of the attacks and hypocrisies of the Republican Party. And another narrative post-election is going to be third-party candidates. So in Texas, there's a Libertarian, and we'll see some Republicans, maybe 2, 3 to 4% is what the Libertarian will get. Those are all votes that should be going to Ken Paxton. And so every person who votes for the Libertarian is basically voting for Tallarico.
0: That then leads to the question, Sarah and I were chatting about this, John, before you came on the line. How believable is any of this? In other words, well, how certain actually is the word? How certain can you be? And you think back to the polls at various stages of the last, I don't know, 20 years or so that have underestimated the number of Republicans who would come to vote for Donald Trump, have underestimated occasionally the number of Democrats who do X, Y, and Z. In other words, with what degree of certainty, given the real difficulties there are polling in the modern era, aren't there, with what degree of certainty can any of this be said?
4: Well, I think that it's important to define the modern era, which is the modern era is the last 10 years. You said 20 years, and that's not really accurate. I mean, when we were polling for Obama, et cetera, I mean, like, you know, all the way until 2016, polling was dead on.
0: Yeah, that's interesting. Just before you go any further, that's a really interesting corrective. So you're saying it all kind of went wrong in 2016.
1: Yeah, it's Trump. It's Trump distorts it because you've got people who don't normally come out and vote who are prepared to support Trump.
0: Yeah,
4: I think there's a couple things. One is, you know, Trump brought out a bunch of new people. And so that's not necessarily polling error. That is just, you know, how you pull a sample, et cetera, et cetera. And there were problems in terms of the types of non-college educated voters we were getting, et cetera, et cetera. All that was corrected. 2018 was a really positive year for polling. You know, I would say that 2020, in terms when I was Biden's chief pollster, there wasn't a state that we got wrong, right, internally. I think there's a big difference between what we do as political campaign polling professionals and what the media polls, which most media operations don't want to spend a lot of money on polling. The Wall Street Journal brought in Biden's pollster, me, and Trump's pollster, Tony Fabrizio, now Adam Geller, and they spend the money to do the right type of multimodal methodology and, you know, how to go about reaching hard-to-get voters, et cetera, et cetera. I mean, for example, we were one of the few polls that had Trump plus one at the end of the 2024 election. So polling can be accurate if it is done well. And if it's done well, it means it costs a hell of a lot of money to do, right? And I think that's the difference than what you see now being flooded in the market with literally now hundreds of polls, which is kind of crazy. But there's no certainty because, you know, we live in a world, if you're a pollster, of margin of error. And if you're in Texas, and if you're in Iowa, and if you're in Ohio, and if you're in Alaska, and if you're in Michigan, these are all margin of error states, right? And so you're counting on where do the voters break? And just to give you a little vignette of what happened in 2022, you know, the undecideds broke towards the party in power, the Democrats. And it had a lot to do with Roe v. Wade, stimulating our voters, motivating our voters. There was democracy issues. Republicans had a lot of terrible candidates. And so for the first time since 1986, undecideds broke towards the party in power, Democrats. And we won surprising races. That's really not about polling as much as about very unique situations. I think in 2026, given the fact that the Republicans are doing so poorly, I like to look at those people who give an unfavorable rating to the Democrats, an unfavorable rating to the Republicans. We call them double haters. And if you look at those people in our Wall Street Journal poll, they're voting for Democrats by a 55 to 27% margin, right? Donald Trump won double haters in 2016. Guess who won him in 2020? Joe Biden by double digits. Guess who won him in 2024? Donald Trump, double digits. So these double haters, as well as looking at independents who Democrats are winning by plus 20, you can get a really good feel that undecideds aren't breaking towards the incumbent Republicans. And so we don't like to talk about uncertainty because you guys love that. But I'll tell you what. We're going to win a bunch of races that no one ever anticipated that we were going to win in January of 2026. The fact that we're not talking right now about the toss-up states of North Carolina and Georgia, and instead we're talking probably Kansas and Texas, it tells you everything that you need to know about this election cycle in America.
0: John, you are a rock star in the world of polling, and you've been a rock star for us as well, because it's just been fascinating listening to you. Thank you so much for sparing us the time. I hope we can talk to you again when the dust has settled.
4: Absolutely.
0: And we're all going to be thinking about 28 then.
4: Then we'll talk about 28. Thanks for having me on. It was a lot of fun.
0: Really great. Nice to talk to you. Thanks, John. Bye-bye.
1: Okay. Thank you.
4: Thanks now.
1: So he's confident. Well, you wouldn't expect a pollster to be anything other than that.
0: But. No, I thought he was interestingly confident about the state of polling, actually. And he drew
1: well, of
0: really...
1: course, he is a Democrat, and yes. He's confident about polls that show Democrats ahead.
0: No, but I mean, I think he's also confident about the kind of polling that he does, because I think there's a temptation at the moment, and he called me up for falling into this trap, which is to say, oh, well, the polls can be wrong in a kind of broad and rather lazy way. Well, yes, polls can be wrong because some of them are rubbish, is the point he was making. And there are a lot of rubbish polls because people won't spend the money on doing the kind of extra work that you have to do. And he didn't spell out quite what it is, but just to make it plain, everyone knows this, I suppose, that we no longer pick up the landline.
1: Yes.
0: Some of us under the age of 40 maybe don't even have a landline. And that has made it really, really difficult for them. And they do have to spend more money. And they've got to find ways of doing it online and all the rest of it. And then you get a load of people and some polls pay you to take part, and they're rubbish because you're only getting people who want the extra money, et cetera, et cetera. So if you are willing to really put the work into the groundwork, I thought this is one of the fascinating points that he made, then you can still trust the polls. That's his claim anyway. And I'm not one to counter him on that. I think it's a really interesting idea, and we'll see. Because after all, they live or die by this stuff. Yes, he's a Democrat, but also he is a pollster. And if his polls are rubbish and proven to be rubbish, then the Wall Street Journal is not going to be too interested in handing him a load of money in the future.
1: Yes, well, we don't have long to wait, of course, until we've got actual results rather than polls. I'll tell you one thing that I found really interesting on that trip to Iowa. When I was doing things like going around a tailgate party at the Hawkeyes game, I particularly wanted to speak to Republicans. There's no point in talking to diehard Democrats who are going to tell you that, of course, they're going to vote Democratic. I specifically wanted to speak to Republicans and see whether or not they were changing their mind about how they were going to vote this year. So I was approaching people on the basis of what I thought they looked like. And nobody's wearing political badges. They're all wearing Hawkeye stuff, yellow and black football team colours. I was about 90% correct in being able to find Republicans, which that tells you something about modern America, I think. Whether it's the way people have sorted themselves into groups, whether people style their hair and buy their sunglasses and their trainers on the basis of their political preferences, but you can tell by looking these days how somebody votes.
0: And that tells you all you need to know about modern America or its politics. Brilliant.
1: Well, I'm back to modern America at the weekend, so this was just a flying visit. Sorry about that, Justin, but you're going to come and visit me. Well, visit the United States anyway before the election, so maybe we will be together again soon.
0: To say I'm looking forward to it is to put it very mildly indeed. That's it. Bye-bye.
1: Bye-bye.
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6: BBC World Service at 5 hours GMT. Welcome to Weekend. I'm Paul Henley. Coming up, President Trump announces a deal to import Russian diesel into the U.S. amid mounting pressure to do something about fuel prices.
7: I want to thank President Putin, to be honest with you. We have massive amounts of oil being coming into our country, and it's diesel, which is what we want.
6: The U.S. also unveils sanctions on the International Criminal Court in a move condemned by critics as an assault on the rule of law. Also, the South African film composer Trevor Jones on the art of the soundtrack.
8: My whole objective in life was to be an iconoclastic, and I love the fact that I was given this honour, this privilege, to be able to work in that fashion with wonderful directors like Spielberg.
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9: BBC News with Chris Barrow. The Ukrainian leader Volodymyr Zelensky has condemned President Trump's announcement that he's lifting some sanctions on Russia. Mr. Trump said he had a phone call with President Putin and agreed to a deal which will see Moscow supply the US and global markets with diesel to try to bring down energy costs. Tom Bateman is in Washington.
10: President Trump's Republican Party is facing these critical elections coming up for Congress in about a month's time now. And he's been desperately looking at ways to try to bring down the price of both petrol and diesel, the latter of which critically has been affected both by the war in the Middle East, but also by Ukrainian attacks on Russian diesel refineries. And Russians had restricted the export of diesel. That had been set to continue right into November. All of that restricting the amount of diesel on global markets. That's why prices are at record levels here in the United States. It's been truckers and farmers badly affected by this.
9: President Trump has attacked Norway for the failure of the Nobel Committee to give him the Nobel Peace Prize. Mr. Trump said the reputation of Norway, which hosts the committee, was damaged.
11: This is an indelible stain on the country of Norway and those people that made such a disgraceful and embarrassing decision. The Nobel Peace Prize has been forever discredited by a handful of radical ideologues who are anti-democracy and really enemies of civilization.
9: Thousands of extra police and paramilitaries have been deployed in Delhi as the Indian capital braces for a protest called by the youth-led Cockroach Janta movement. The group wants the head of the Election Commission to resign over revisions to voter lists that they say favour the governing BJP. The authorities have closed dozens of metro stations and cancelled several trains in the city. Officials from the United Arab Emirates say the co-pilot who mounted the attack on a Fly Dubai flight to Israel last week began drifting towards extremism while studying in Australia. The Emirati Attorney General said that during this time he became influenced by radical ideology. Simon Atkinson reports.
12: The comments by the UAE's Attorney General follow an interrogation of the co-pilot. He alleged the 29-year-old Omani man said he was inspired by Al-Qaeda's 9/11 attacks and had planned to crash the Fly Dubai plane into Tel Aviv's Ben Gurion Airport in a suicide attack. The Attorney General added that signs of what he called the co-pilot's drift towards extremism and terrorism first emerged in 2017 while he was studying in Australia, and that he'd been influenced by radical ideology through reading extremist literature and online content glorifying terrorist organisations.
9: World news from the BBC. Hurricane Isaias has made landfall on the US Gulf Coast with winds of up to 180 kilometres an hour and torrential downpours. Roads in the city of Destin, where Isaias came ashore, are reported to be flooded, as well as parts of southern Alabama. Florida has issued an extreme wind warning for the panhandle. More than 500,000 people are without electricity. South Korea's ambassador to Ukraine, Park Ki-chung, has returned home after being recalled in a diplomatic row over the transfer of North Korean prisoners of war to Seoul. South Korea protested after President Zelensky, speaking at the UN General Assembly, revealed the transfer to Seoul of two North Korean soldiers captured while fighting for Russia. The Philadelphia Police Department says an Anthropic artificial intelligence model submitted a fabricated tip-off about an unsolved murder through one of its websites. Callum May has the details.
13: The police department said the fake tip purported to come from someone who claimed they saw someone matching a description which had been given by the authorities. It was uploaded to its website, phillyunsolvedmurders.com. The force said it was told by Anthropic that the tip came about because the model had been testing interactions with randomly selected sites. The test ended when the firm discovered what had happened. The tip itself had been flagged as spam and had never reached investigators. Police said it was an offence to give a false report and criticised Anthropic for the delay in detecting and reporting the fake tip.
9: Queen Camilla has praised the power of reading in a new BBC documentary. Alongside a former prisoner, an HGV driver, a roadside cafe owner and a man too scared to leave home, the Queen details how her life has been transformed by books. Her favourites, she says, are thrillers and historical fiction. She describes how she and King Charles like to read before dinner. BBC News.
6: Hello, welcome to Weekend at 5.06 GMT. This is the BBC World Service. I'm Paul Henley. First today, President Trump says he's reached an agreement with Vladimir Putin for Russia to supply large quantities of diesel to the US and global markets. He said an initial 300,000 tons would be released immediately, and he promised the supply would help bring down global prices. Let's talk live to Nina Khrushcheva, who is Professor of International Affairs at the New School University in New York City. Nina, welcome. What more can you tell us about this deal and whether it will have the effects that President Trump is promising?
14: Good morning. That's an important deal for President Trump. In a month, he's having midterm elections, and this is one of the victories that he's going to scream about loudly. He talked to Vladimir Putin. Now there would be energy crisis somewhat resolved. So this is important. Clearly, as we heard, was a cordial conversation. Both sides reported it. And Putin is very happy because he can help out President Trump. And Russia does have, despite the certain energy crisis in Russia, or fuel crisis, it does have overflowing of diesel, which now can be touted as something of a lifting, or at least somewhat lifting, of Western sanctions. So it works for both sides.
6: Quite a lot of people say that Putin doesn't have the diesel because its refining powers have been hit by Ukrainian attacks, and that Putin knows he can't deliver what is promised. He's enjoying stirring up problems between the U.S. and its Western allies.
14: Potentially, but we don't know that. We actually do not have this information for sure, because in the last month, Russia, in fact, did increase export of diesel to Central Asia. And I think one of the reasons Trump decided to play on it, he heard it, somebody told him, because just 10 days ago, Putin did announce that Russia is going to increase diesel export to Kazakhstan, Uzbekistan, and others, and it did do that. So potentially the Central Asian countries now will have shortage, make sure that Putin would do it to the United States.
6: On the face of it, the United States is doing a deal with its putative enemy, which harms Ukraine and its war effort. This is quite a big deal, isn't it?
14: Not for Trump. Why would it be?
6: For the rest of the world. I'm not saying for Mr. Trump.
14: Well, I think for Europe, yes. But for Europe, absolutely. But I don't think it's for Trump, certainly an issue, because he doesn't think that Putin is his enemy. And yes, it does hurt Ukraine for sure. And in fact, Trump already blamed Vladimir Zelensky for the fuel shortage. Just a few weeks ago, some time ago, he said, well, if you're not shooting at the Russian refineries, then we would have we would not have a problem. It's the Hormuz is no problem, but it's your shooting. So I think Vladimir Zelensky is indeed in a bind right now. Is he continuing to hit Russian refineries in Russia, or he would go against Donald Trump?
6: Thank you very much for coming on the program. Nina Khrushcheva, who's Professor of International Affairs at the New School University in New York City, talking to us live there. Well, it was a strange day for the International Criminal Court yesterday. First, it got good news. The Nobel Peace Prize was being awarded to one of its former judges, the South African former UN human rights chief, Navi Pillay. But then, hours later, the Trump administration announced a package of new sanctions against the International Criminal Court. The ICC was founded 24 years ago to prosecute war crimes, crimes against humanity, and genocide. The US, which is not a signatory to the court, has long been a critic of it and has previously sanctioned 17 of its judges and officials. But today, the US Secretary of State Marco Rubio outlined a new raft of tougher measures aimed at dissuading the court from seeking to prosecute Americans.
15: We will ban transactions with this rogue court, cutting off their resources and crippling their ability to operate against us. Because our message is clear. The United States and the American people are not subject to the jurisdiction of this fake ICC. Both parties agree on this, but only President Trump has the resolve to take the action needed to end this threat once and for all. Either the ICC will end its threats, or we will end the ICC.
6: So what does this mean for the court? Just before we came on air today, I spoke to Beth Van Skuck, who was ambassador at large for global criminal justice under President Biden and is now distinguished fellow at Stanford University.
16: It's obviously profoundly disappointing to see these come to pass. They had been threatened for some time. And honestly, the administration seems to be trying to destroy the court, to literally bring it to its knees. And cutting off any sources of external funding that's dollar denominated, et cetera, could really hinder much of its activities. Now, we do know that the court has been aware that these were coming and so may have hardened some of its internal processes and systems. And I'm hopeful that is the case. But there's no question that this could do real damage to the project of international justice going forward.
6: And what do you read into the timing of these new sanctions, given that Navi Pillay, a former judge in the court, has just won the Nobel Peace Prize?
16: Well, indeed, because they had been threatened for some time, the timing is quite curious. She was a judge. She was also UN High Commissioner. She also served on the Commission of Inquiry that found and determined that Israel had committed genocide in Gaza. So she has committed herself to the project of international justice for her entire career, and to have the Nobel Committee recognize that in such a profound way on the same exact day that the Trump administration is imposing horrific sanctions on the very justice institution that now is a major pillar of that project, a major part of the Nuremberg legacy. It's disappointing that the timing is such, and it can't help but feel as if it's been coordinated in some way.
6: You say they're horrific sanctions. What are they exactly?
16: Basically, any property owned by the court is considered frozen. And so external entities are not entitled to do business with the court if it involves somehow passing through, let's say, the New York financial system. So dollar-denominated contracts, for example, that vendors might provide. There are some carve-outs. A general license has been issued for certain purposes and activities. There's also a delay in implementation that's called a winding down period, which will allow employees of the court and others to sort of get their operations in order so that they can be in compliance with these sanctions. But what it means is outside entities, vendors, et cetera, individuals like myself who might provide guidance or be involved in some court activities really have to think twice about whether we might be subject to some sort of further sanction by the Trump administration. It's an affront to the rule of law. It's an affront to the more than 120 UN member states that have joined the court and that care deeply about its success. It's an affront to the United States' proud legacy, going back to Nuremberg as being a supporter of international justice. And honestly, as a human rights lawyer, I can say it's most an affront to the victims. It's incredibly painful to see this institution that many victims feel like may be their only pathway to justice because the courts in their home state are foreclosed. There's a war happening, as in Ukraine. The courts can't be trusted because they're captured by political elites. And so these victims look to the court for justice, and the Trump administration is attacking that very institution.
6: Beth Van Skuck there, former ambassador at large for global criminal justice under President Biden. Well, the former UN human rights chief, Navi Pillay, has warned against growing political attacks on international law in comments after she was awarded the Nobel Peace Prize yesterday. Ms. Pillay cautioned that the world might return to a time when power determined whose suffering mattered. The Norwegian Nobel Committee said the South African jurist of Indian origin had been instrumental in ensuring war crimes were prosecuted. Volker Türk is the current UN High Commissioner for Human Rights. I asked him if he'd spoken to his predecessor to congratulate her.
17: I have actually tried to call her a couple of times. I couldn't reach her, but then I left a long message on behalf not only of myself, but also of all the elated colleagues in my office that were so, so happy about Navi Pillay winning the Nobel Peace Prize. I mean, we are so, so happy with her.
6: What makes her work worthy of this accolade?
17: First of all, she represents and embodies international law, international criminal law, international human rights law. For us, in the current environment where we see conflicts raging, impunity, as we currently see also with the new sanctions, the institutional sanctions that have just been launched by the United States of America against the International Criminal Court, this makes it all the more important to honor someone who embodies international law, the fight against impunity, the fight against apartheid, feminism, because she is a fantastic feminist, has always been throughout her whole life, but also the care and battle for human rights, which is an ongoing one. So yes, she embodies the best of all of us when it comes to this battle. And we are very, as a result, very happy about it.
6: Navi Pillay led the commission that declared there'd been genocide in Gaza. That will be criticized, won't it? I believe it already has been by the Israeli prime minister, in fact.
17: That's what I heard. I saw an Israeli statement. I think it's important to ensure that the integrity, the professionalism, the competence of Navi Pillay is beyond any doubt. She is extremely meticulous in her analysis. She has always been. She has been a strong advocate. And yeah, I think her work over all these years really points to how important it is to recognize it. And this has just been done with the award of the Nobel Peace Prize.
6: Do you think there is a political statement in her win, if you don't include shoring up the importance of the UN, that is?
17: I mean, what can I say? The Nobel Peace Prize is an honoring of individuals, institutions that have dedicated their life to peace. Justice and human rights are part of that struggle, have always been part of that struggle, as she herself in her own life has lived as someone who has fought against apartheid, for example. So I think it represents something very deep, that multilateralism, the UN, the type of work that we do is actually deeply meaningful to the vast majority of people.
6: What did you think of her little joke when she was told she'd been awarded the prize? She said something along the lines of, clap a little louder and I might give this to Mr. Trump.
17: Look, she has enormous wit and humor, and that's why so many people love her, and she has touched so many lives of so many of my staff, and many of them have these little jokes and stories that she has shared over the years working with them.
6: Volker Türk there. He is UN High Commissioner for Human Rights. This is the BBC World Service. A couple of headlines. President Trump says he's made a deal with Vladimir Putin that involves suspending US sanctions on Russian diesel to try to bring down energy costs. And Hurricane Isaias has made landfall in Florida, bringing strong winds, heavy rain, and a powerful storm surge to America's Gulf Coast. Now, the authorities in the Indian capital, Delhi, are deploying thousands of police and paramilitary personnel ahead of a protest that has been called today by the so-called Cockroach Youth Movement to demand the election chief's resignation over a big revision of voter lists. The BBC's Arunade Mukherjee joins us live. Welcome. Tell us about the nature of the protest, what exactly they're objecting to first, would you?
18: Well, Sure. Well, essentially, at the heart of these protests is a controversial revision of the country's electoral rules known as the Special Intensive Revision, which began last year. Now, the Election Commission claims they're doing this to remove duplicate and illegible entries, and so far 130 million names have been struck off the voters' list. But opposition parties and activists have alleged that many of those are eligible voters and that this process is being manipulated by the chief election commissioner, the target of these protests, to favor the Bharatiya Janata Party and Prime Minister Narendra Modi, who is currently in power. So both the BJP as well as the Election Commission of India has have been denying all these allegations, but the protests are about that. So this is one of the biggest calls for protest that activists have asked for. They are trying to essentially get to a designated protest spot here in the capital city, but the authorities we've seen are ensuring that no one is able to reach that point where the intention to protest is. And in fact, at one of the several barricades that have been put up across several critical points in Delhi, which are essentially choking the traffic and essentially screening every car which is coming in to ensure that there are no one inside who essentially is trying to get towards the protest site.
19: Okay.
18: What's also significant is that across a 4-kilometer radius from the intended protest site, there is no internet connection.
19: It's typically busy in Delhi, Arunaday. If you can come a little bit closer to your microphone, we'll hear you better over the traffic. Tell us about the scale of the security operation in the city today, would you?
18: Well, it's massive. You know, we haven't heard of anyone sort of managing to penetrate the security layers that have been put forth and going ahead with any kind of protest, any kind of sloganeering, because there is incredible police presence that we've seen. Like I was mentioning a short while back, there are barricades at several important parts which lead towards the central part of the city where the protest had been called for. There are tens of thousands of security forces that have been deployed. Essentially, measures like shutting down tube stations, which we call metro over here. Several critical metro stations have been closed off, so people can't use that public transport to get to where they want. As I said, vehicles are being screened at various checkpoints. You also have internet shut down across a 4-kilometer radius from where the protest had been intended. So we've been driving around the city to try and find where exactly is a good spot to report from, but as the closer we get to the heart of the city, we start losing connectivity. That is to ensure that people don't congregate. There is no communication among people who are attempting to protest. This is being criticized by the protesters, who are saying that this is trampling on their freedom to protest. But the police say that the permission to carry out this protest and the request to carry out this protest came very late and they couldn't make necessary arrangements. And given the experience of the past protest where there was a law and order issue, they are saying we cannot compromise on the security of the city, and therefore we will not allow anyone to congregate in protest.
19: Many thanks. The BBC's Arunaday Mukherjee live there, obviously live from Delhi. Now, the South African-British composer Trevor Jones is receiving a World Soundtrack Lifetime Achievement Award in Belgium this weekend. Over 6 decades, he has created more than 100 scores for films, including The Last of the Mohicans, Mississippi Burning, Notting Hill and Brassed Off. He spoke to the BBC's Nicola Stanbridge about his life, career and this latest award.
20: Born into the racial segregation of apartheid-era South Africa, Trevor Jones rose to become one of Hollywood's top composers, now 77 and living in the UK. He's perhaps best known for his work on the film The Last of the Mohicans. And you're now in Ghent, awaiting a Lifetime Achievement Award.
21: I do love being given an award by my peers because of the journey that I went on. You know, I was incredibly fortunate my entire life, and it's just resulted in this wonderful award, which I'm thrilled by.
20: What are the challenges composing film scores like Michael Mann's Last of the Mohicans?
21: That's a very good word to use with regard to Michael. It is a challenge. His vision of what a movie should be is virtually carved in stone. At the end of the day, all I can do is try and imbue the storyline and narrative with some emotional background which will offset and make the narrative more clear. Politics has always played a big part in the work that I've done, like Brastorf, Plight of the Miners during the Thatcher era. And I said, you know, we're going to lose this wonderful brass band culture in the UK if we don't make some kind of effort in the light of the fact that mines will be shutting down to continue this heritage and to preserve this music. And that was the birth of Brastorf. I was born in Cape Town in District 6, attended primary and high school there up to the age of 17, and then I got a scholarship to the Royal Academy of Music in London, and then went on to join the BBC in the Gramophone Library, where I worked as a cataloguer. The height of the apartheid era was very dangerous. And I mean, District 6 was a ghetto. It was one of the most violent areas in Africa at that point in history. I couldn't get on the same bus as my grandmother, for instance. Couldn't go shopping with her or members of my family because we were different coloured skins.
20: You were a fan of the cinema during that time and film scores. I suppose that was a sort of an escape for you.
21: Well, absolutely. It was quite an education, really, because, you know, you'd find that the sound would disappear and you'd just be faced with a mute image. And then at other times, it would be reversed. The cinema would be in darkness. So you would sit there and listen to the soundtrack. Music could actually make one feel a certain way about the narrative. That's underground.
20: How was it working with David Bowie on the film Labyrinth?
21: Incredibly inspiring. On our first day of shooting at Pinewood, there was immediately a rapport. Immediately, he'd be ahead of a recording session by at least an hour, standing in front of the microphone, trying to instill in this music the power that only he could bring to it. I was incredibly fortunate to have relationships with some, like Elvis Costello on She, when I scored Notting Hill. She.

0: surprise.
1: How has the film and composing industry changed over your six decades in the business? And what about the AI effect?
2: There's no doubt that technology has allowed us to be so much faster and so much more economic in the way we work. But, you know, musicians emote, and film music and scoring is about putting emotion on a narrative. The next generation, they're faced with all sorts of hideous problems. You know, my whole objective in life was to be iconoclastic, and I love the fact that I was given this honor, this privilege, to be able to work in that fashion with wonderful directors like Spielberg and Jim Henson and Alan Parker and Ridley Scott. A little boy from Cape Town would never have believed would have been possible.
3: Trevor Jones speaking there to Nicholas Stanbridge about his latest award for his film work. This is the BBC World Service and Weekend. We're just getting started.
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It's 5:30 GMT. This is Weekend. Still to come, an introduction to the guests with us for the rest of the programme. We speak to one of the school teachers in France demonstrating against the state of the education system there, and an expert on lethal injection on the infamous botched US execution, all on Weekend, after this summary of world news. BBC News with Chris Barrow. There have been hundreds of arrests in Delhi, where Indian security forces are trying to prevent demonstrators from staging a rally against revisions to the electoral roll. Metro stations have been closed and mobile internet shut off.

0: longer. Hurricane Isaias is lashing the US Gulf Coast with winds of up to 180 kilometres an hour and torrential downpours. The National Hurricane Center has warned of life-threatening storm surge. Officials from the United Arab Emirates say the co-pilot who mounted the attack on a Fly Dubai flight to Israel last week began drifting towards extremism while studying in Australia. Australian police and security services have already said they're investigating. South Korea's ambassador to Ukraine has returned home in a diplomatic row over the transfer of North Korean prisoners of war to Seoul. President Volodymyr Zelensky revealed last month the transfer to Seoul of two North Korean soldiers captured while fighting for Russia. The Philadelphia Police Department says an Anthropic artificial intelligence model submitted a fabricated tip-off about an unsolved murder through one of its websites. Anthropic acknowledged its AI agents had attempted to access such sites. President Trump has attacked the Nobel Committee for not awarding him their Peace Prize. He said the award would be forever discredited by a handful of radical ideologues. Norway's reputation, he added, would be stained. And Queen Camilla has praised the power of reading in a new BBC documentary. She says she and King Charles pick up their books before dinner. That's the latest. BBC News.
1: Hello, you're listening to Weekend here on the BBC World Service. I'm Paul Henley. I've got two guests for the rest of the programme to offer their perspectives on the news and talking points of the day. They are, here in the studio with me, Latika Burke, who's an Australian author and journalist, writer at large for The Nightly Australia, now based in London. And joining us from the German capital, Steve Erlanger, who is chief diplomatic correspondent for the New York Times in Europe. Welcome back to the programme, both of you. Tell us a bit about yourself, Latika. Australian, adopted, I believe, at a very young age. Tell us about how you ended up in London as well.
2: I think you could best describe it as a reverse Commonwealth. Born in India, raised in Australia by an Australian, English-born Australian mother. And then I moved here around 10 years ago when the world was a very, very different place. Even the UK was such a different place then. So really putting the final flourish in the UK. And the world now is your, not just my oyster, but my study project. This is what I cover in my work for The Nightly, which is an Australian news publication. And it is fair to say that when I moved to the UK, I thought I would predominantly be looking at things like UK and Europe. But I cover national security and geopolitics. And I think, Paul, it's safe to say in the last few years, everything that everyone is facing, it's almost geographically independent. It doesn't really matter whether it's something that's happening in the Indo-Pacific or Europe. We are seeing the same threats lay out facing populations. And of course, the cost of living crisis, which is affecting domestic politics in very similar ways all around the world.
1: Quite depressing work. People don't talk about that a great deal, but you're right in the thick of some of the most traumatizing issues. You're only reporting them. You're not experiencing them, of course, necessarily. But do you think about the toll that takes on you?
2: I must say I grew up on Twitter as a younger journalist, and I spend as much time off it now as I can, because I do find that the doom scroll really is a doom scroll. It didn't used to be. It used to just be really good information, and you could meet and see interesting people talking about some snappy ideas. But now I do think that those algorithms are very geared towards the negative, and they do bring you down if you spend an awful lot of time on them, and they're geared to make you spend an awful lot of time on them.
1: Steve Erlanger, welcome from Berlin. Welcome back to Weekend. I read that it was the Vietnam War that made you a journalist. Weren't you a bit young for that at the time?
3: Well, that really was the point, you know. It was my whole childhood. I had a draft number. I was in high school in 1968, which was the great year of protests and the deaths of Bobby Kennedy and Martin Luther King. I went to Woodstock, and Vietnam. You know, I had an older sister who was very active in the avoiding the draft movement. And really, I thought I might have to go to Vietnam until the junior year.

0: in college when Nixon finally ended the draft. And this was the time also of the whole Watergate scandal. So it made me a very political person. It made me realize that politics matters, voting matters, people power matters, and that one has to hold politics to account. And so journalism, I kind of fell into journalism, but extremely happily, because I was able to meet in college journalists who had come to Harvard to something called the Nieman Foundation, which was in mid-career for them. But many of them had been bureau chiefs in Vietnam. And so it seemed like a really nice way to spend a life. And so it has been.
1: And like Latika, you've reported from all over the world. Give us a brief example of where from.
0: Well, you know, I've done a lot on Iran. I covered the Iran Revolution from inside Iran. I covered Solidarnosc from inside Poland. I spent 4 months wandering around Soviet-occupied Eastern Europe. Went to East Germany for the first time in 1981. And then was sent by my newspaper then, the Boston Globe, to London in 83, where I had interviews with Mrs. Thatcher and covered Anglo-Irish issues and spent a lot of time with people like Gerry Adams in Northern Ireland. The Times hired me from there. I spent a year happily in New York and then went off to Southeast Asia for the Times. And then Moscow, Jerusalem, Belgrade, Kosovo, Britain again, Paris for 6 years.
1: It's quite a pedigree.
0: It is quite a pedigree. And then now Berlin.
1: Steve Erlanger and Latika Burke are our guests on this edition of Weekend. Now, the French government has now promised 3,000 extra supply teachers in the wake of huge protests over education and underfunding that are spread across France. The government says that more than 6,800 people have been arrested since these protests began, 86% of them under the age of 18. Paul Éluard High School in Paris has been at the centre of some demonstrations, with students blocking access to the campus. Here is why Shuzlati, one of the students from that school, decided to go out and protest.
2: We are protesting for equal opportunities and a better future for everyone. Students in the suburbs like me do not have the same resources as a student in Paris. So we face a lack of teachers, and when a teacher is absent, they are not always replaced. I can prove with my own experience. So last year, my English teacher was absent for half of the school year, and she was not replaced. We were told to catch up 6 months of lesson during the summer holidays, which is impossible. Our school buildings are also sometimes in poor condition. There is humidity, no heating in winter, and no proper ventilation during heat waves. And we also believe that Parcoursup, a French university platform application, does not give everyone the same chances. Even with excellent grades, a student who comes from suburbs can still be rejected from the university that they want.
1: That was Shuzlati, who is a pupil at Paul Éluard High School in Paris. Let's talk now live to an English teacher from that school. She is Lucy Sabze. Lucy, welcome to the program. You are taking part in these protests, or you have been, haven't you?
3: Hi, good morning. Yes, I have. From the very first day that my school was blocked, I was in front of my high school with my students.
1: Tell us why.
3: Two main reasons, I would say, but the first and the main one is to protect them for safety reasons, mostly, because the police was being very, very violent. I arrived at my school right after a police arrestation, so a police violence that just happened. And so I just stayed with my students in front of the school to protect them the way I could. And the other reason is also because I want to show my support to the fight, to their demands. And so that's why I'm with them.
1: Have the protests been peaceful?
3: They were, yeah. They are until the police shows up, usually.
1: Okay, so you say that they were provoked. Tell us, explain some of the violence that people have seen on TV screens around the world, because there are some that will take in what's happened in France and think how awful that law and order seems to have broken down on the streets of most big cities there.
3: Yeah, I know. So I think there is a more general context to have in mind when we talk about police and law and order in France, which is that the relationships with the police and people is very, very tensed, especially outside of Paris and especially in Seine-Saint-Denis, which is where the Paul-Éluard High School is. For many, many reasons, mostly because in Seine-Saint-Denis, you know, there are non-white people, so they are the perfect targets for the police, and there are, it's more working class people, so once again, perfect target for the police. And so the relationship with the police is very, very tense from the start. So when the students see the police showing up, it's not a good news.
1: It sounds like the relationship with the police was tense before the protest began. You're talking about the police deliberately targeting working class people, non-white people. But these have been protests in which a 14-year-old's jaw was shattered, a 15-year-old had their hand blown off. Has it all gone wrong?
3: Yeah, exactly. What I was trying to say is that it started before. That's why when now, today, when the police shows up, it's not a good sign. We all know that things are going to go rogue in a matter of a few minutes, and that's what happens every time. Because their presence is provoking the students, you know? But my school, as you may know, was blocked for many, many days, and I was always there. And I saw the students being peaceful at first, and then the police shows up. They get angry because they are here. And so that's when things, get worse. And also because the police randomly attacks the students in a very, very, very violent way. And so, you know, it just gets things worse and worse and worse again. And even with during the marches in Paris, I think you saw the images of the police randomly attacking people.
1: Okay, the Prime Minister, Sébastien Lecornu, says that security forces are not under orders to confront the students, only to enforce the law. We've heard on the World Service this week from an education minister saying, we are listening. We know that the students have legitimate concerns. What do you want the government to do immediately to stop the protests?
3: That's a good question. I think just answer the demands and not just to say, we are listening and yes, you are right, blah, blah, blah. Just to actually give the students something, you know, not just words.
1: Okay.
3: Because the students are making practical demands. They are demanding things that can be done. So that is when I think the students will be actually listening, you know.
1: I hope it's okay, Lucy, if our guests ask you a question maybe about what's going on. And I'm sure, Latika, first, you've been impressed, isn't the word? I mean, what have you made of the scale of protests across France on this issue?
4: Well, it's certainly drawing the world's attention, isn't it? I think everybody is taking a good hard look at not only the driving forces, but how this ends. But Lucy, bonjour. I was wondering, I have been reading some reports about as these protests have grown, some students have said they're starting to see faces they don't recognise among the protests. Have you seen any evidence of this? And who do you think might be wanting to either infiltrate or exacerbate these protests?
3: I don't know. I have no idea. Because from what I've seen, the only faces I didn't know before was the faces of students or of workers joining in the marches or in the schools, a blockade, and just helping us, you know, going to see the students and saying, like, we are in solidarity with you. That's the only faces that joined the movement. Because if you are referring to this idea that the media, at least in France, tried to convey, that was that, you know, the movement was infiltrated by the far left parties, etc. That is not true. And you just have to listen to the students talking. I was so impressed by them because they are saying, this is us and you will not infiltrate us. You will not get our movement back. I mean, like, for you. So you just have to listen to the students to understand that.
1: Thanks for that, Lucy. Steve, what are you making of the protests in France?
0: Well, Lucy, thank you. And when I lived in Paris, I spent quite a lot of time in Saint-Denis and other banlieues, writing about laïcité and identity. And I've been experiencing the French police, who really are tough. There's no question. But I wanted to ask you about the political impact of all of these protests and whether your students understand the deep financial hole that France finds itself in, with huge debt and lots of promises and inability to raise taxes and a president who's pretty much without authority these days.
1: It's a big question, Lucy, and I'm going to have to ask you to be fairly brief. France afford what you're asking for is the question, briefly.
3: Sorry, can you repeat the question briefly?
1: Can France afford to pay for the reforms that you are asking for?
3: Well, I sure hope it can. I mean, either France can pay or either students are going to riot and to rebel again and again and again. That's it. I think the French youth is just tired and doesn't want this model and the society. They just don't want that. They refuse it. So if the government cannot give it to them, then they just either create it for themselves or they going to elect someone else.
1: Many thanks.
3: Year.
1: Thanks for coming on the program. It's very kind of you. Lucy Sabze, who's an English teacher at the Paul Eluard High School in the French capital, Paris, BBC World Service. It's weekend now to the United States, where an announcement that the first military execution by firing squad since World War II is going to take place in December, and where the failed execution attempt of a death row inmate has reignited a debate on the death penalty generally. There's been shocked reaction internationally too, after the US Defense Secretary Pete Hegseth said the execution of a former Army major who shot dead 13 unarmed US soldiers at a military base in 2009 would be live streamed to the public. Mr. Hegseth had this to say on the Real America's Voice program. We can't play you that, unfortunately. The United Nations strongly criticized that move, saying it would amount to torture. Earlier in the week, another death row inmate, Krista Pike, who was sentenced to death after murdering Colleen Slemmer with her then boyfriend in 1995, survived two lethal injections. She's now conscious and speaking, having survived a failed execution attempt in Tennessee. Now, the authorities there haven't yet said whether they'll try to execute her again. Sandra Baybock, who is one of Krista Pike's lawyers, said that should not happen.
5: She has just been through the most agonizing attempt at execution of any prisoner in the history of the death penalty, and has, under any definition, been tortured at length, which violates her human rights and also violates the U.S. Constitution. We are really hopeful that the governor will commute the sentence and she won't have to face execution ever again.
1: Well, Tennessee's Department of Corrections said after the execution attempt that it had followed every step of the state's established protocol and maintained that the lethal injection chemical had consistently been effective. Karina Barrett Lane is the Georgie Allen Chair in Law at the University of Richmond in Virginia. She's also the author of Secrets of the Killing State, The Untold Story of Lethal Injection. I asked her how unusual it was for someone to survive a so-called lethal injection.
6: what happened to Krista Pike is completely unusual, completely unprecedented, because we've never had a situation where we have actually injected the drugs and yet they survive. In other ways, this was not so unusual. Lethal injections are botched all the time. In fact, in 2022, one in every three lethal injections was horribly botched.
1: Why are they botched? What goes wrong?
6: The executioners have a very difficult time getting access to the veins and maintaining access to the veins. The death row population in the United States is a geriatric population. That's not Krista Pike. She was 50, but generally this is the population. And they have histories of poor health throughout their life. And so they have all kinds of ailments. On top of that, many of them are former IV drug users, and so they have just absolutely wrecked their veins. And so what you have is a demographic with notoriously weak veins. And that was also Krista Pike. Her lawyers were talking on the front side about her having smaller veins, and they said those veins are not going to be able to handle a massive bolus overdose of drugs. And by bolus, we just mean, you know, you're pushing the syringe and it all goes in at one time.
1: So basically, the poison missed her veins.
6: Yes, yes. We know what happened to her now is a medical term called infiltration. And that's just when drugs are being poured into the tissue surrounding the vein and not the vein itself. So she didn't actually get the two full doses.
1: This method of killing people is supposed to be humane. That's the point of it. And one imagines a quasi-medical setting, but it isn't, is it? And I suppose it's difficult to get qualified doctors and nurses to assist in killing people.
6: I think I might quibble with that and say it's supposed to be humane looking. My research into the origins of lethal injection were really every bit as much about how an execution looked. The original three-drug protocol that every state used for the first 35, 40 years of lethal injection used a paralytic. And that paralytic is also a muscle relaxant. So it relaxes the muscles in the face, and then it freezes them that way. And so you're going to get this drifting off to sleep look, regardless of what is actually happening. And we know now what is actually happening.
1: Why is it such a complicated process when millions of pets, we're told, are humanely put to sleep all the time? The expertise must exist.
6: Yes, indeed. One veterinarian explained to me, he said, suffering takes time. Never forget that. Suffering takes time. And when you put down a pet, it's 10 seconds, it's 30 seconds. The average time for lethal injection with the one drug protocol that Tennessee uses is 18 minutes. But I think it's important, this setting that this occurs in, because, you know, one might ask, why are they on a gurney? Like, why put them on a gurney? They could be sitting in the electric chair, which already existed. Why do they have a white sheet on them? Why are the people in who are inserting the IVs in white coats? They're not doctors. And most pointedly, why is it that they swab the arm with alcohol before injecting the drugs that will kill them? It's all stagecraft. It's all for us.
1: Do you hope, finally, that this whole experience of this particular botched execution might lead more Americans to question the policy of state execution?
6: I do hope that. I absolutely hope that. You know, when I think about lethal injection and one question is, why are states sticking with this? They are pushing this rock of Sisyphus uphill. They can't get the medical professionals they need to do it competently. They can't get the drugs. They can't get access to the veins. They're spending millions of dollars. Lethal injection just does one thing well, and it hides the violence of what an execution is.
1: That was Karina Barrett-Lane, who's a law academic and author of a book called Secrets of the Killing State. What did you think of her point, Steve?
0: Well, I'm against the death penalty, first of all, let me say. I found it utterly
1: fascinating. As is 48%, something like that, of the American public at the moment.
0: Absolutely. And, of course, each state has its own rules, right? Some have death penalties, some do not. And in the European Union, there is no death penalty. So I find the whole thing grotesque. I keep remembering they invented the guillotine to create a humane way of executing people because it's quick and sudden. And then you have the defense secretary of the United States, Pete Hegseth, who likes to fashion himself Secretary of War, wanting to televise a military execution as if somehow this is going to be enjoyed by people. Children are going to watch it. I'm not sure this is going to happen. I think even Donald Trump may pull back from this sort of grotesque show. But the whole idea of humans killing humans, I think, you know, I've covered lots of war. That's one thing. But this deliberate killing, trying to make it aesthetically bearable, as your excellent guest said, the whole thing seems grotesque to me.
1: Latika, she said that the whole point of lethal injections was to make it appear humane when it was very far from it. What did you make of that?
4: Yes, I think we all know that deep down, don't we? But it's good to have it explained again. I have been wondering if what we're seeing in the United States, or part of the things that we see emanating from the United States, is part of a great unenlightenment. And this decision by Pete Hegseth to stream live an execution, regardless of whether you support the death penalty or not, I mean, this is something that ISIS would do. And I wonder what frontier...
1: Which is what the UN said, actually. It said it amounted to torture, and they made comparisons between Iran and Afghanistan.
4: And then you have the effect of, okay, well, if you did live stream this, who do you think is going to watch it? Young children? I mean, who do you exactly think is your target audience? And have we reached a point where some in America have become so desensitized to the idea of what is the barrier between public consumption, they're willing to live stream something like this, like it's an episode of Keeping Up with the Kardashians?
1: Thank you very much. Latika Burke and Steve Erlanger are our guests on this edition of Weekend. This is the BBC World Service, live from London.

0: Good morning. 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
1: BBC World Service at 6 hours GMT. This is Weekend with me, Paul Henley. Coming up this hour, President Trump says he's reached an agreement with the Russian president to import Russian diesel fuel, undercutting U.S. sanctions on Russia.
2: I want to thank President Putin, to be honest with you. We have massive amounts of oil being coming into our country, and it's diesel, which is what we want.
1: Also on Weekend, we pay tribute to the life and work of Anna Politkovskaya, the trailblazing Russian journalist and prominent critic of the Kremlin, 20 years after she was murdered.
3: The more time passes, the more I understand. No one has been and no one is like Anna. She is unique. She was like a prophet. Everything she predicted came true.
1: That's to come on Weekend after the world news.
4: BBC News with Govinda Gill. Thousands of extra police and paramilitaries have been deployed in the Indian capital, Delhi, to try to prevent a protest by the youth-led Cockroach Chunda Party. Reports say hundreds of people have been detained by the authorities to try to ensure that no one can gather in any part of the city. They include the movement's founder, Abhijit Dibke, who was apprehended as he arrived at Delhi's main airport. Arunade Mukherjee is in Delhi.
5: The Delhi police's instructions are to ensure that no one can gather in any part of Delhi to ensure that there are no protests. What we've seen over the last 1 hour or so, which is very interesting, is they are profiling a lot of the vehicles. They are looking for people whom they think fit the description of people who might be going to the protest. They're looking at those who perhaps could be students who are carrying backpacks. And they are asking those vehicles to go on the side of the road. They are checking their credentials, asking them questions, which is why you have this entire police presence here.
4: President Zelensky of Ukraine has condemned President Trump's announcement that he's lifting some sanctions on Russia so it can supply America and global markets with diesel. Mr. Trump said he'd struck the deal in a phone call with President Putin. Mr. Zelensky said easing sanctions without a clear de-escalation agreement was weakness and allowed Russia to wage war for longer.
6: Я вважаю, що нашу команду.
7: I believe our team is simply being used as a smokescreen, and this is certainly not fair. This is certainly not how partners should treat each other. And in my view, this is a weak decision. Unfortunately, a weak decision by strong partners.
4: Hurricane Isaias has made landfall on the U.S. Gulf Coast with winds of up to 180 kilometers an hour and torrential downpours. Roads in the city of Destin, where Isaias came ashore, are reported to be flooded as well as parts of southern Alabama. Florida's issued an extreme wind warning for the panhandle. More than 500,000 people are without electricity. Officials from the United Arab Emirates say the co-pilot who mounted the attack on the Fly Dubai flight to Israel last week began drifting towards extremism while studying in Australia. Simon Atkinson reports.
8: The comments by the UAE's Attorney General follow an interrogation of the co-pilot. He alleged the 29-year-old Omani man said he was inspired by Al-Qaeda's 9/11 attacks and had planned to crash the Fly Dubai plane into Tel Aviv's Ben Gurion Airport in a suicide attack. The Attorney General added that signs of what he called the co-pilot's drift towards extremism and terrorism first emerged in 2017 while he was studying in Australia, and that he'd been influenced by radical ideology through reading extremist literature and online content glorifying terrorist organisations.
4: World News from the BBC. President Trump has attacked Norway for the failure of the Nobel Committee to give him their Peace Prize. It's something he has long coveted. After their credentials were again overlooked, Mr. Trump said the prize would be forever discredited by a handful of radical ideologues and reputation of Norway, which hosts the committee, stained. Supporters at a top-flight French football match on Friday unfurled a large banner deploring police violence against student protesters. The match was being played in the northern city of Lens, where some of the more violent clashes have occurred during 2 weeks of protests. The Philadelphia Police Department says an Anthropic artificial intelligence model submitted a fabricated tip-off about an unsolved murder through one of its websites. It says the incident in which the AI model presented itself as someone who might have knowledge of the case occurred in July, but Anthropic only discovered it in late September. Queen Camilla has praised the power of reading in a new BBC documentary. Her favourites, she says, are thrillers and historical fiction. Daniela Ralph has the details.
9: Queen Camilla appears in the BBC documentary alongside a former prisoner, an HGV driver, a man too scared to leave home, and a roadside cafe owner. All say their lives have been transformed by books. The Queen reads from a book written by her father, where he tells the story of being a prisoner of war, something he only ever shared on the pages of his book. And she describes how her and the King like to read before dinner. The Queen says she is a quiet reader, whereas her husband is often heard roaring with laughter at a favourite P.G. Wodehouse story. And on her favourite books, she says it's hard to pick, but going back to her childhood, she loved The Scarlet Pimpernel and A Tale of Two Cities.
4: That's the latest BBC News.
1: Hello, it's 6:06. This is Weekend on the BBC World Service. I'm Paul Henley. I'm joined here in the studio in London by Latika Burke, who is an Australian author and journalist. She's writer at large for the Nightly Australia, based in London. And joining us from Berlin, Steve Erlanger, who is chief diplomatic correspondent for the New York Times. Our main story this morning is President Trump reaching an agreement with Vladimir Putin to break sanctions and import Russian diesel. Now, we're going to focus on that in a moment, but this obviously has an effect on the war in Ukraine, and both our guests have been concentrating professionally on Ukraine recently. Latika, you've come back from a trip there only in the past few weeks, I think. Tell us about the mood that you picked up first before we get a little more topical.
10: I think very brittle is the way I'd describe Ukraine. That was my fifth visit since wartime, actually fifth time in 18 months, which is not that many compared to many other journalists, but certainly enough, I think, to get a sense of how the dynamics are shifting. One of the biggest changes on the ground is that despite all you see about these very heroic and admirable deeper or mid-range strikes from Ukraine into Russia to hit Russian oil refineries and warehouses, actually it is Russia at the moment that has the technological edge over Ukraine, and this is very important and significant. Russia has begun integrating jet engines into Shahed drones, and that means they can fly around 600 kilometres as opposed to about double the speed. Now, at the moment, Ukraine does not have drone interceptors that it is producing at a rate that can bring these things down. And so they're getting through, particularly into Kyiv. So Kyiv is essentially becoming now a frontline city. I mean, it's always been in and out of the frontline, unlike the eastern part of Ukraine. But now Putin is able to directly terrorize the citizens of Kyiv. And you see them going down into the metro, whereas a couple of months ago even, or a couple of visits prior, they would usually ignore some of those air raid signals. So this, I think, sets up a worrying front because Ukraine does not have the scale that Russia does through its support from China. And it's going to be about December that they think they can get some drone interceptors to work. That's a long time in the scale of this war.
1: Meanwhile, Stephen, you've been writing about Russia escalating its campaign of sabotage in NATO countries, trying to break European support for Kyiv. Tell us more.
11: Well, this has been a pattern Russia has been doing off and on, but it's increased recently because the sense is that Putin understands this winter is really important for his goals. He has been more openly threatening European countries that provide military aid and financial aid to Ukraine. Obviously, part of what Ukraine's doing is hitting deep inside Russia, and Putin is under pressure at home to do something about that. So there has been, you know, regularly, but people feel it's getting much more reckless, Russian-sponsored efforts to disrupt European factories. There was a very important moment, an explosive drone at the Leipzig airport, which just failed, but could have caused tremendous damage, loss of death. I mean, people are worried that there will be an incident that will cause mass casualties and force the Europeans to respond. And the problem is collective Europe doesn't know how to respond. It's beginning to think about it. Should it do it through the EU, do it through NATO? How do you deter Russia in this kind of kinetic war that is underneath the level that is normally considered Article 5? And so these are attacks, but yeah, hard to attribute.
1: Is there any evidence that Washington cares about this undercover warfare?
11: Well, we have a lot of evidence that Washington doesn't care about Ukraine much at all, frankly.
1: About Europe?
11: Look, the United States has 65,000 troops in Europe. That's larger than the entire British Army. So the U.S. commitment to NATO is absolutely real. And of course, some of these bases have U.S. planes. Look what happened in your own country at Fairfield, I think it's called, right? I
1: mean, in Southern England, yes.
11: Yeah, I mean, now these were said to be and started by Iran. They could have been done elsewhere by Russia. I mean, there are lots of U.S. assets. So, yes, the U.S. does care about that part very much, I think.
1: Okay. Well, as I mentioned, President Trump says he's reached an agreement with the Russian president, Vladimir Putin, to import Russian diesel fuel immediately to the U.S. market.
2: I want to thank President Putin, to be honest with you. We have massive amounts of oil coming into our country, and it's diesel, which is what we want.
1: After President Trump's announcement, the U.S. Treasury Department announced it was lifting sanctions on Russian diesel exports to allow the supply of Russian diesel to the global market. This means that Russian energy producers now have license to sell diesel fuel freely until April. The U.S. placed sanctions on Russian energy exports after the country invaded Ukraine, of course, in 2022, in order to try to limit Mr. Putin's ability to finance that war. The Kremlin issued a statement saying Mr. Putin had expressed a willingness to supply more oil and other fuels to the world in that phone call with Mr. Trump. Stephen Moore is a former senior economic advisor to Donald Trump during his first presidency. Shortly before we came on air, I asked him what he made of today's move.
12: Certainly sounds like good news. We don't know all the details yet, of course, but it sounds as though we're going to get more diesel. And this has been a big political issue, obviously, with elections coming up in a few weeks. The number one issue right now seems to be energy prices and gas prices and diesel prices. So if this deal comes through, as the president's talking about, and the supply of diesel is increased, then that'll hopefully bring the price down, and it will bring some blessed relief to American consumers and truckers.
1: Quite a lot of people who know about this have already questioned Russia's ability to deliver such large amounts of diesel, given that their refining capacity has been massively decreased due to attacks from Ukraine.
12: I don't have expertise in that, so I can't say whether that's true or not, but any little bit of additional diesel supply would have a nice impact on what price our motorists and truckers are paying, and that would be helping bringing down inflation, which is the number one issue right now.
1: So it sounds good to American consumers. It sounds appalling to Europe. It sounds appalling to Ukraine. I mean, clearly we have the priority here.
12: Well, listen, I mean, the number one priority of the Trump administration, quite correctly, is to make sure that we have the strongest economy in the world and that we are not facing high inflation and bringing relief to consumers. So to that extent, if this deal works, it will help the American economy, and that's issue number one right now.
1: It's very regrettable that America's in this position in the first place, that it needs to go begging to Moscow to get some kind of deal at the last minute. It shows what a corner America is in, doesn't it? Because this is sanctions busting, pure and simple.
12: We put ourselves in this position. You know, we've had radical climate change environmentalists who have resisted building pipelines in the United States. They've resisted. We haven't built a refinery in our country in 40 years, despite the fact that we're producing more oil and gas than ever before. We can't build LNG terminals. So the energy infrastructure has not been able to build for political reasons in the United States. And that, you're right, that has put us in a corner and it's made us dependent on other countries.
1: It's not Russia. Environmentalists that has put you in a corner. It's the war in Iran. Yeah. Let's just spell it out.
12: Oh, yeah, but what I'm saying is, the environmentalists are the ones who've inhibited our ability to build the infrastructure. Look, we're the number one producer of oil and gas and diesel in the world. So if we had better infrastructure, for example, pipelines, people should remember that when Joe Biden became president, the first thing he did was kill one of our most important pipelines in this country. Well, that makes energy more expensive and our infrastructure unable to deliver the oil and gas and diesel where it's needed.
1: There is a big reason why Russia has been sanctioned by the international community, including by the US, and it's supposed to inhibit its ability to fight the war in Ukraine. Is that just out of the window now?
12: I'm an economist and an energy person. I'm not a foreign policy expert, so you'd probably have to ask someone else for their opinion on that. What I'm trying to say is that if this deal turns out to be successful, it could really lower gas prices and the diesel prices in the United States. And that would be something that I think Americans would very much applaud.
1: But as you said, you don't know whether this deal can be successful. You can't assess that at the moment. So we're just speculating. We're saying it might be good, but certainly it looks good in the run-up to midterm elections.
12: Even if this deal goes as President Trump hopes, you know, whether or not that would even bring relief by the time, you know, the elections are being held. Because remember, we're less than 4 weeks away now from elections. So I don't, you know, I have some skepticism whether this would actually impact the elections, which are coming up in the beginning of November.
1: Stephen Moore there, talking just before the program started. He's a former senior economic advisor to Donald Trump. What did you make, Steve, of what he had to say?
11: Well, there won't be enough diesel coming from Russia to make any difference. The world uses 30 million barrels of diesel a day. And your question, which was quite right, I mean, this problem started with the American decision to start this big war in Iran. It is something that sounds good. It's also clearly a betrayal of Ukraine. And it's a betrayal of European policy. The Europeans want to keep as much pressure on Russia as possible, economic pressure, as a way to leverage Russia into a reasonable deal with Ukraine. That's why Zelensky was so furious overnight. And yet the Americans, and Donald Trump in particular, who has this lovely relationship with Vladimir Putin, who manipulates him and Steve Witkoff very easily, wants to do business with Russia. And he said that regularly. He sees the Ukrainian defense of its country as brave and charming, but it's kind of in the way of what really interests him, which is a big power economic relationship involving money and his favorite thing, fossil fuels, with Vladimir Putin and with Russia. And this is the best example of it that you can find. And there will be more. There's talk about somehow the Americans buying Nord Stream 2 to provide cheap Russian gas through an American company to get around sanctions. So this story will run and run, I'm afraid.
1: Latika, when we were talking a bit earlier about this deal that President Trump has made with Moscow, you said it was quite simple. The US had switched sides.
10: I think it is probably time that we start looking at it this way. I mean, one caveat to that, the US continues to supply crucial intelligence to Ukraine, which enables it to carry out its military strikes. But what I think is really interesting in this is the framing, and Trump has been telling, the US administration has been telling Ukraine to stop attacking Russian oil refineries. Now, this is a huge game changer potentially for Ukraine. If they can take out Russia's oil economy, this weakens the support inside Russia for continuing this war 5 years on, which is starting to happen. There is a lot of evidence that the elites around Putin are starting to say, why are we in this war anymore? What are we trying to achieve? And would we do this at the cost being so high? So putting all that aside, however, it is very clear that this decision is not just weakness. Let's keep in mind, Donald Trump campaigned on peace through strength. It's been a long time since we've heard that slogan, isn't it? Because the truth is, the United States has become a weak power. He started a war he could not finish in Iran. It's having huge domestic toll on him because of the cost of gas prices in the United States ahead of the midterms. And now he runs begging to, of all the oil and gas producers in the world, Russia. It does seem like it's a scenario he's very happy to accept.
1: This is the BBC World Service. ...620 GMT. Now to a story that has caused a political storm in the US this week after the New York Times published an article alleging that two of President Trump's closest campaign strategists had travelled to the Balkans in Europe and had been advising the government of Republika Srpska, a self-governing entity within Bosnia and Herzegovina, ahead of elections there last Sunday. Now, the government is controlled by the party of Milorad Dodik, a pro-Russian and Serbian ultranationalist leader who until late last year was under US sanctions for undermining the peace agreement that ended the war in the country in 1995. Dodik, who was the president of Republika Srpska as late as last year, has often threatened to trigger the secession of the majority Serb region from the federation that peace agreement established. I've been speaking to US Democratic Senator Richard Durbin on the line from the Albanian capital, Tirana. He's on a congressional tour of the Balkans, and he was in Bosnia-Herzegovina earlier this week. What was his reaction to those reports that Mr. Dodik might have been advised by some very senior former Trump officials?
13: Nothing short of an outrage. I mean, this individual does not have the best interest of peace in the Balkans or the values that most Americans cherish. The president's basic stated agenda in the world. I don't understand this at all. When paid lobbyists from his political camp are trying to help people like Mr. Dodik.
1: What do you know about what's happened in terms of the advice, in terms of the contact?
13: I don't know any particulars, any specifics, but clearly there's something that is troubling that has occurred here when we have lobbyists from the United States who are associated with the president and his MAGA movement, helping people get elected and reelected in parts of the world that are not friendly to the United States. I mean, Mr. Dodik is a classic example. I don't know what the man represents, but it's not the best interest of our country dealing with a war criminal like Vladimir Putin.
1: He's been quoted, this is Milorad Dodik recently, as saying, Bosnia is dead. You are touring the region. I understand you were in Bosnia-Herzegovina. What's your take on his nationalist one?
13: Well, I can tell you that he is not in touch with the people of the United States and the world who think it was an outrage what happened in Bosnia and the siege of Sarajevo. You know, from my point of view, Bosnia is very much alive and strong, and the United States is closely affiliated with that country in the hopes that they never face war again.
1: Why is it important to the United States and indeed to its allies that Bosnia-Herzegovina is an intact entity? Just spell it out, would you?
13: I can just spell it out by saying it represents peace in a part of the world that is fraught with a history of conflict. We have seen too many battles, too many wars come out of this region, and too much human suffering. We are standing behind the people of Bosnia. The Dayton Accords, as challenging as they may be, were an effort by the United States to bring peace to that region. We should continue and reject and ignore people like Mr. Dodik.
1: And when you say we are supporting Bosnia and its legitimacy, you also mean the Trump administration. It's official U.S. policy, isn't it?
13: It is official policy, and that's why it's so difficult to understand why allies of the president would be campaigning for Mr. Dodik, who does not represent in any respect the American values in this region, to think that these innocent people who have lived through war are being goaded again by an individual who's supported by Trump's lobbyists is an outrage.
1: We don't know the full extent of the links, and the president himself has said he'll look into it and heads will roll if there was indeed close contact and close support for Mr. Dodik. But does this fit into a picture of U.S. policy in Europe at the moment? The U.S. is considering withdrawing some of its troops stationed on the continent at the moment at a time when Vladimir Putin is clearly flexing his military muscles.
13: It is impossible to explain the position of the Trump administration on Vladimir Putin. This man has invaded a peaceful country, Ukraine, killed thousands of people and continues to do so on a daily basis. We have been half-hearted during the Trump years, if at all, in our commitment to the people of Ukraine. And Putin's agenda does not end with Ukraine. People who live in the Baltics, Poland, Moldova, all of these countries are worried that they'll be the next victim of Putin's aggression. The United States should be clear, and President Trump should be clear. We are never going to be party to that kind of barbarity.
1: U.S. Democratic Party Senator Richard Durbin, who's on a tour of the Baltic countries in Europe at the moment. Steve, you covered the war in Bosnia. What do you make of this?
11: Well, the Dayton Accords were a great idea. They are in trouble. They've been in trouble for quite some time.
1: That was the peace agreement to end the war.
11: Yes, thank you. And Dodik, who was actually removed from office last year, I believe, and banned from political activity for 6 years for violating these accords. Srpska is supported deeply by the government in Serbia. The Americans are being very friendly to Aleksandar Vučić, who runs Serbia probably with more power now than Milosevic ever had. The Bosnian Serbs want their own country. They want to break up Bosnia. It is very, very hard to push against them. It certainly doesn't help when you have people who are close to Trump trying to help Dodik politically in what I guess were parliamentary elections. But you also saw something similar with Jared Kushner, Trump's son-in-law, doing business in Belgrade, trying to build a big hotel complex on the site of the defense ministry.
1: And he has another project on the go in Albania, too, which has caused public outrage.
11: Well, precisely. Now, the one in Belgrade finally failed due to public pressure. The one in Albania seems to go ahead. But the Trump people see what the Western Balkans, which are, let's be honest, still quite corrupt, as a place to make money. And that's what they care about. They don't really care about geopolitics, frankly.
1: Latika, what does this episode with Dodik in Republika Srpska tell you about the Trump model of diplomacy?
10: Look, I don't know how they have the time to be spending all of their bandwidth trying to meddle in other countries' domestic politics, but it is paying off.
1: America's always had the time to meddle in other countries' domestic politics.
10: You know, it's
1: this
10: funny.
1: Is not a new phenomenon.
10: It's funny because it does seem new to a generation like mine, but when you do start saying this around Europe, everyone says, come on, they've always been doing this. But this particular, look at Latin America. Since US aid has fallen, I believe nearly all of the governments now have gone right-wing. And you are seeing Trump.
1: We await Brazil. But
10: correct.
1: I think nearly everyone but Uruguay, is falling in line.
10: And that they have made no bones about trying to affect that outcome. Now, they're trying to do the same in Europe. But I do wonder if we're going to get to a situation where MAGA will have been more successful in exporting its model overseas than it is domestically, because we have the midterms upon us. And as we were talking before about the gas prices drastically affecting many things, but Trump's standing, who knows where that will end and leave the MAGA movement there.
1: Thank you, Latika Burke. Steve Erlanger, they're our guests on this edition of Weekend. We are the BBC World Service. I'm Paul Henley. We're live from London.

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0: It's 7.30 GMT. This is Weekend from the BBC World Service. Still to come, we hear from the daughter of Anna Politkovskaya, 20 years on from the murder of a journalist who foretold a lot about the future of Russian life. And we'll also hear from the editor on the newspaper that she worked for. That's all on Weekend with me, Paul Henley, after the world news.
1: BBC News with Govinda Gill. The leader of India's Cockroach Janata Party has been arrested, along with hundreds of others, as he tried to protest against revisions to the electoral roll. Abhijit Dibke was detained on his arrival in the Indian capital. Thousands of security forces are enforcing the ban on the gathering. The Ukrainian president has slammed the US decision to temporarily lift sanctions on the export of Russian diesel. It was taken by President Trump to try to lower the global price ahead of the US midterm elections. But Volodymyr Zelensky said it would allow Russia to wage war for longer. Hurricane Isaias has declined in strength after making landfall on the U.S. Gulf Coast. The National Hurricane Center has warned of a life-threatening storm surge. Officials from the United Arab Emirates say the co-pilot who mounted

0: Of war to Seoul. President Zelensky revealed last month the transfer to Seoul of two North Korean soldiers captured while fighting for Russia. The Philadelphia Police Department says an Anthropic artificial intelligence model submitted a fabricated tip-off about an unsolved murder through one of its websites. Anthropic acknowledged its AI agents had attempted to access such sites. President Trump's attacked the Nobel Committee for not awarding him their Peace Prize. He said the award would be forever discredited by a handful of radical ideologues. Norway's reputation, he added, would be stained. Supporters of Lens Football Club unfurled during last night's match a large banner deploring police violence against French student protesters. BBC News.
1: Hello, you're listening to Weekend here on the BBC World Service. I'm Paul Henley. I'm joined from Berlin by Steve Erlanger, who is Chief Diplomatic Correspondent for the New York Times in Europe. And Latika Burke is in the studio with me here in central London. She's an author and journalist and writer at large for the Nightly Australia, broadcast or written here in London. Now, this week marked the 20th anniversary of the murder of prominent Kremlin critic Anna Politkovskaya. Politkovskaya, a tenacious investigative reporter for the Russian daily Novaya Gazeta, who exposed the brutality of Russia's war in Chechnya and documented how President Putin curtailed democracy in Russia, was murdered on the steps of her apartment on October the 7th, 2006. The perpetrators of the murder received prison sentences, but investigators never identified those who ordered the crime. Politkovskaya became a symbol of independent journalism in Russia. She was admired for her hard-hitting, honest reporting on the most pressing issues. She also, of course, made many enemies because of all that. Here are some excerpts from the last interview that she gave to the BBC a few months before her murder. First, this is what she had to say about President Putin.
2: Он настоящий советский офицер КГБ. Чуть-чуть антисемит.
3: He's a real Soviet KGB officer, a bit of an anti-Semite, a bit of a fascist. He doesn't understand that a person has rights. Deep down, he simply doesn't grasp that. That's why I'm overcome by a feeling of hopelessness when, for example, I think about the consequences of Putin's rule in Russia.
1: And Anna Politkovskaya warned of moral and institutional decay in Putin's Russia.
2: Демократия стала зарождаться.
3: Democracy began to take root. It was a very difficult time for everyone, but it was beginning to emerge. Yet, he's destroying it. In effect, his years in the Kremlin mean that the next generation of our country's citizens will face a massive struggle to dig themselves out of these problems. Think of the head of a family. What does he leave to his children? If he leaves them a mess like this, he's a poor head of the family. If, however, he leaves something behind, something solid, a strong moral foundation and a secure material base, then he's a good man. Right now, there's nothing positive, nothing with a plus sign to be seen. Remnants of pro-Stalinist thinking remain very strong in the country. The mindset of a great imperial power, this remains deeply entrenched. These people undoubtedly voted for Putin, yet it seems to me that the election was still rigged nonetheless. It isn't just a matter of my opinion. There was a great deal of evidence for this. The Democratic parties gathered the evidence. A different issue altogether is that the courts rejected it. But among ourselves, we know that the election results were manipulated to give him a larger percentage. Admittedly, a majority did support him at the time, but perhaps not by such a big margin.
1: That was Anna Politkovskaya speaking to the BBC a few months before she was killed 20 years ago. She was referring to Putin's re-election there as president in 2004. The BBC's Russian service published that interview on Thursday. For the first time on Russian YouTube, it had 1.6 million views within 24 hours, a record especially given the fact that YouTube is officially banned in Russia, and proof perhaps that she remains popular among Russians. Well, I've been speaking through a translator to Anna's daughter, Vera Politkovskaya, who now lives outside Russia in an undisclosed location. First, she recounted how her mother had talked to her about the possibility of her death.

0: Да, для нее это было, может быть, каким-то способом справляться с тем, что
1: Yes, my brother and I, we heard those monologues, those conversations quite regularly, not often, but quite regularly. I guess for her it was a way of dealing with what she felt was coming. That's why she spoke to us and told us what we kids should do in case the worst becomes true.
2: What was she like? Did she seem driven in her work, which must have been difficult as a teenager to deal with?
0: Ее двигал профессиональный долг в первую очередь, и она это артикулировала, то есть она понимала.
1: So she was moved by her professional duty, as she understood it. She always told us she was fulfilling her professional duty, and this was important for her personally. You know, for some people there is their work, their job, and then their life, and sometimes they never cross over, and people don't really bring their job, their work into their life. Our mom was different. For her, both her work, her job was part of her life. It was all in one pot for her.
2: And what was it like to grow up with a champion of human rights? Did she instill values in you very deliberately from the start?
1: Как вам было жить, расти вместе с таким?
0: No, it wasn't something she was preaching us about. It's not like she was sitting us in front of her and telling us something. But it was an inseparable part of our lives. You know, she would prepare herself, gather her belongings, go on duty trip, come back, gather the material, come back home. And then as she came back home, just sitting at the dinner table, eating lunch with us, she would just talk about it, what she has done, what she has seen. And so it was never like preaching, never a monologue, but it has been a part of our lives because she just spoke about it, about her job. So we learned by her example. We learned from her, but not from her lectures, so to say.
2: Are you surprised by how potent a name Anna Politkovskaya is still abroad and in Russia? 1.6 million views in 24 hours this week when the BBC Russian service put out her last interview.
0: Вы понимаете, нет, меня не то, что...
1: No, I'm not surprised. I'm not surprised with the potent of her name. She worked a lot. She worked hard. And now I know how journalists work, who they are. Of course, I realized it more after her death, after her killing. But even now, the more time passes, the more I understand. No one has been and no one is like Anna. She is unique in the way she worked, in her choice of topics, how she did it, how and what she spoke about. She is absolutely unique in that. And for a long time I was living in Russia, so I could see how she was treated, how her heritage, how her name was treated. And here we can see a big contrast between how she is viewed, remembered and treated in Russia and abroad. Not many people remember her in Russia, I believe. People vaguely know who she is because she was killed, but she was never really respected for the work she has done. I think in Russia, the work she has done is not appreciated really by the masses, by the majority. It has not been evaluated yet, I think. And this is a big contrast to the way she's treated in the West, where she's recognized, she's known, she's remembered so well. If we talk about these YouTube figures, I'm actually surprised. I don't know why they're so big. My only guess is that it's not only people from inside Russia who watch the BBC Russian service. So possibly these are people from abroad. I don't know.
2: At the time, people told your mother she was exaggerating. She was seeing everything through too dark a lens. Looking at Russia now, she was spot on, was she?
1: Yes, you know, we had the same discussions at home, so it wasn't just public questions that were asked. Even inside the family circles, she was told, oh, come on, you are too dark, you see it in too much of a negative light, it can't be all that bad, are you sure? But then it all came true. Everything she was talking about came true. She was like a prophet. Everything she predicted came true, and in some areas, years, things went even worse. And for me, this question just burns bigger and bigger each year. How did she know? It's a big question.
2: That was Vera Politkovskaya, Anna Politkovskaya's daughter. She was expertly translated, by the way, by our BBC Russian colleague Olga Ivshina. What did you make of what she had to say? An important person to remember, Steve Erlanger?
3: Yes, an admirable person. I think one point we should state is she was murdered on Vladimir Putin's birthday, October 7th. This is something one should remember. It was meant to be seen that way inside Russia. She was a difficult person, but an extremely admirable one. I mean, I covered the first Chechen War, which I still think was the worst thing I've ever been through. She covered the second one and was killed for her coverage. So I think eventually, if Russia finally changes, she will be deeply respected as someone who tried to do her work, tried to tell the truth, and who was, in a way, martyred for her efforts. Russians respect martyrs. This is why one of the reasons that Navalny went home to Russia, because he thought, in a way, suffering would do more for his cause than sitting outside in some sort of exile. So I think there will be a moment where even inside Russia, people understand what Anna was about and why she mattered.
2: You were talking about Alexei Navalny, the Russian opposition leader who was murdered, we assume, in a penal colony, serving a sentence for speaking out against the Russian state, as Anna Politkovskaya did. Latika, she was brave.
4: Oh, absolutely. And I think the Navalny comparison is quite a good one because he used YouTube very effectively to expose the extent of Vladimir Putin's corruption. And arguably that's one of the reasons that really led to that intense persecution of him in his final months and years. The other thing I would say is what a harbinger she was for what we are seeing take place now. Putin's Russia is not something that can be dealt with overnight. It is the work of decades and arguably hundreds of years of Russian culture that she was trying to tell us all about. And that is the context in which we must approach how to resolve, if indeed that is the will of the West, minus, say, the US, on how to deal with the Ukraine problem. Because whatever happens in that war, the Russia threat, the nature of Russia and the threat it poses to Europe and the wider world is not going to go away.
2: Anna Politkovskaya worked for Novaya Gazeta, which is a pro-democracy newspaper founded in the early 1990s by journalists and funded, by the way, in part by former Soviet Union President Mikhail Gorbachev. Since the war in Ukraine, the papers had to move out to Riga in Latvia. One of its founding journalists, Dmitry Muratov, who won the Nobel Peace Prize in 2021 and was until recently editor-in-chief of the newspaper, was officially designated a foreign agent by Moscow. Sergei Sokolov succeeded him in the post. He's still based in Moscow. He was the last person to edit Anna Politkovskaya's work 20 years ago. And when I talked to him yesterday, I asked him first what had stood out about her journalism.
5: Anna, by her work, has established really high standards of how journalists' work should be conducted in places of war, conflict, and in places where emergency situations is happening. And the most important of those rules is that she never allowed herself to retell some rumors or something which someone heard from someone. Never. She never did it. She only reporting things that she has seen herself, or which she managed to verify herself. And this is crucial, I think, for covering wars, terror attacks, and other similar kinds of situations.
2: And she paid the ultimate price for that, as have six journalists from Novaya Gazeta since 2000. It's a big price to pay for freedom of the press, isn't it?
5: Yes, that's absolutely right. That was the price for freedom of the press. That was the price of being a free person. That was the price of being able to defend people who can't defend themselves, people who are defenseless at the moment. And yeah, that's the price you have to pay, unfortunately.
2: How does your newspaper survive in the Russia of today, and how difficult is it?
5: It's very hard. It's very hard morally because people who surround us don't share our point of view to the events which are happening. It's very hard economically because they shut out opportunities to earn money just to keep going. It's very hard from the point of view, from the work itself, the work as a journalist, because the state is not talking to us. The state is not responding to our request. And then ordinary people are just afraid to talk to us, afraid to talk to journalists. And then last but not least, it's very dangerous because of the threats or troubles we might get from the state and troubles we might get from various paramilitary organizations.
2: So is it dangerous for you to be saying these things to us and to be praising Anna Politkovskaya?
5: I think it's not too dangerous. I mean, if you bring like a scale of danger, it's not too high, I think. And on a sort of sad and humorous note, Novaya Gazeta has recently been designated a foreign agent from the Russian state, which means, allegedly, they're transmitting political messages on behalf of Western entities, foreign entities, and receiving payment for that. So since Novaya Gazeta has been designated a foreign agent already, in a way, nothing prevents us from talking to foreign media anymore. We're already on the list. On a more serious note, thanks God the level of censorship is not as high yet. It's not there yet that if you talk to a foreign media, it already becomes an excuse for a criminal case. We're not there yet, thanks God.
2: How do you think the Russian justice system has served Anna? Those who shot her were apprehended, sentenced, but not those who ordered the killing?
5: I think the trouble is that Russian judicial system stops working as soon as some political interest enters the game. And Anna's case is just one of the illustrations of that. I'm sure, I'm confident that Russian authorities perfectly know surnames and identities of those who ordered this killing. But for whatever reasons, they don't want to bring this case up to its logical ending. And in this respect, Anna's case, Anna's story, is not unique. And we see the same thing repeating with other cases where politics becomes involved, one of them being the case of killing the famous Russian opposition figure, Boris Nemtsov.
2: The words there, Sergei Sokolov, who is editor-in-chief of the Russian newspaper Novaya Gazeta. And without wanting to overly elevate the importance of the profession of journalism, Steve, what does this whole conversation say to you about the need for free speech and free journalism?
3: Well, it won't surprise you to say I think it's crucial. I just think you can't have a democracy if you're only relying on government handouts. And the press, when it does its job very well, when it digs underneath, I mean, this is banal, but it is defending public interest against the desire of politicians to stay in office as long as possible or to hide things from the public that go wrong. Now, Russia, you know, Russia's complicated. I mean, in a way, I always feel I was in Russia when it was opening up after 91, and it had its kind of its Weimar period, and now it's post-Weimar. So now it's in a form of authoritarian fascism, you could say. And Putin, I think it will last so long as he is in office. What happens afterwards would be really interesting. Given the cycle of Russian history, my guess is you'll get a bunch of tough people who will want to have better relations with Europe and the
2: Latika,
3: world,
2: sorry,
3: certainly commercially.
2: Sorry to interrupt, Latika, and Russia's far from the only country in the world where the press is not free.
4: Yes, that's right. But it is extremely notable because we can see the direct correlation between Putin's crackdown on the media and the outcomes in Russia. He can wage this war with so little dissent and effectively suppress a society. It's disastrous.
2: You're listening to the BBC World Service. I'm Paul Henley, and the programme is Weekend. And it's time on Weekend for our regular science slot. We're joined by Roland Pease. Roland, you've been learning about something called a DNA typewriter, which sounds intriguing. Apparently, it could be used to understand the earliest stages of life better. Tell us more.
6: Absolutely, Paul. It's a DNA typewriter because this is, they're talking about something a bit like a medical record, but one that can be written inside each cell of an embryo as it develops and gets passed on. So it's accumulating information, but it's information that's written in DNA. So, you know, this is really important because people want to know how a single fertilized egg turns into a person or an animal at the end of the day. And, you know, you start off with this nondescript sort of blob of DNA and biochemicals. It divides again, and we get more and more cells until you get, you know, millions of cells. But these all have all the different bits of you, the heart, the kidneys, the eyes, the top, the bottom. And these all have to be sort of self-learned, as it were, by the cells. And so the idea of this is, can you work out which cell goes to which cell, which goes to which cell, which goes to which cell, and track that? And so that's what this idea of the DNA typewriter was. The work was led by Jay Chandur of the Seattle Hub for Synthetic Biology, which is a phrase I always like. And he says they chose DNA to record these biological histories because it is the natural language of cells.
7: That's right. DNA is digital, right? So there's four letters, A, G, C, and T, analogous to the characters on a keyboard. And, you know, we call this technology that we use in the paper DNA typewriter. And it works very much like a typewriter. We're punching keys, except, you know, the keystrokes that we're making are being written into DNA, and we're going left to right. So we're taking advantage of the cell's machinery to kind of copy our records forward as development proceeds.
2: And this works, does it?
6: Well, that's the idea, is that they have tested this in mice. So they put that sort of bit of blank DNA into the typewriter. They've put the bits of machinery using, as he says, genetic editing techniques that they now have into mice embryos. And they followed those embryos up to about 13 days after fertilization, when it's still an embryo. But it's got all these, you know, the bits that are going to be the organs and so on. And they could take those DNA records out from there, from over a million cells they were able to read from. And they could then start to construct the family trees, which is the whole point. This is the proof of principle that they can do this. But rather than just having a sort of an address label, as it were, in each cell, they would like to go into recording more important details of what's going on inside cells during that development. And so Jay just looks forward to this advanced system that records important things going on as these different cells choose their different paths.
7: You can imagine one version of this where we end up with a story of an animal's development that is almost biblical, right? Such and such begat such and such begat such and such. So it's just the divisions and who's related to who and how. But you can imagine another version that tells us stories about how certain biological decisions were made at certain time points in response to what signals and that kind of thing. And that's a much more interesting thing. I mean, even this is just a milestone along the path to that goal.
2: Let's ask our guests what they're making of this and maybe get Roland to clarify something they're not up to speed with. Latika?
4: I mean, what's the ultimate potential for this? Is it like a blockchain of DNA that we could all one day, future researchers can go and pull off the shelf and access?
6: That is such a good description, really, that is. Certainly the first instance, this is as a research tool. So I don't think there's any idea of putting this into people to see what's going on inside a patient, though that may be possible, you know, some years down the line. But, you know, what we really want to know is how a healthy embryo grows. You know, what is it that makes a newborn child healthy? And in a way, more importantly, to try and work out what's gone wrong if something has gone wrong. So if you can actually start tracking these things, they'll be doing this in animal experiments for the most part, in embryos to see how the heart forms, as I say, how the eye forms, when something goes wrong. That's going to be really helpful. They're also doing this actually in stem cell cultures, which where you can actually use human tissue. So, and that may be more relevant. But in the long run, you know, it's not just about how development happens, but they're also interested in how cells turn cancerous, which I think would be medically interesting, and, you know, also how aging works. When cells stop working, can they record what's going on there?
2: It's fundamental stuff. Yeah. Mm. Steve?
3: Yeah, I'm fascinated by this, always have been. Was a very bad science student, but biology, I liked. And what fascinates me is this idea that you once said that cancers develop with a form of lineage also. I mean, the way you can try to track back what caused a cancer to form and what kinds of cancer and the relationship between tumors and cells. I mean, this part, I think, seems very, very promising also. I wonder whether this is just a side part of what you're doing, or whether it's central.
2: 30 seconds, if that's okay, Roland.
6: I think that will be quite central in the long run, because as you say, yes, cancer cells are cells where the genetic programming has gone wrong, and it keeps on going wrong. So cancer just keeps on developing and becoming more aggressive and so on. So that if you can actually work out what critical steps there may be by spying on these cells as they're doing it, I think that would be really interesting, and maybe there would be clinical ways of actually using that. That's not my expertise either, but it intrigues me that what you could do if you could actually read out from cells what they're doing.
2: Many thanks, Roland Pease, our science specialist, with his regular science slot here on Weekend on the BBC World Service. Steve Erlanger and Latika Burke are our guests. My name's Paul Henley. We've much more to come.

0: Good morning. 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
1: BBC World Service at 7 hours GMT. This is Weekend. I'm Paul Henley. This hour, President Trump says he's reached an agreement with President Putin of Russia to import Russian diesel fuel to the U.S. market, undercutting American sanctions.
2: I want to thank President Putin, to be honest with you. We have massive amounts of oil being coming into our country, and it's diesel, which is what we want.
1: The chief of India's cockroach movement is detained as the capital, Delhi, braces for more protests. We'll go there live. And we'll hear from the Israeli musician Kobi Fachi on building musical bridges.
3: I knew from a very early stage that I want to help my people and country with the music that I do. I felt that I would be a better soldier as a poet rather than someone who fixes a tank or going on a battlefield.
1: That's Weekend after this news.
4: BBC News with Govinda Gill. Thousands of extra police and paramilitaries have been deployed in the Indian capital, Delhi, to try to prevent a protest by the youth-led Cockroach Junta Party. Reports say hundreds of people have been detained. They include the movement's founder, Abhijit Dibke. From Delhi, here's Arunade Mukherjee.
5: The main faces spearheading this protest, that is Abhijit Dibke, the founder of the Cockroach Janata Party, along with the two co-conveners, Saurabh Das and Ashutosh Ranka, have now been detained by the police upon arrival in Delhi. They were flying into Delhi and they were detained from on board that aircraft. We've seen some pictures on social media posted by Mr. Dibke himself before his detention, where you could see the police coming in through the aisle, heading towards his row of seats, picking him up and taking him into detention. It has been criticized by the Cockroach Janata Party, saying that this is trampling on their freedom to protest.
4: President Zelensky of Ukraine has condemned President Trump's announcement that he's lifting some sanctions on Russia so it can supply America and global markets with diesel. Mr. Trump said he'd struck the deal in a phone call with President Putin. Mr. Zelensky said easing sanctions without a clear de-escalation agreement allowed Russia to wage war for longer. Tom Bateman is in Washington.
6: President Trump's Republican Party is facing these critical elections coming up for Congress in about a month's time now. And he's been desperately looking at ways to try to bring down the price of both petrol and diesel, the latter of which critically has been affected both by the war in the Middle East, but also by Ukrainian attacks on Russian diesel refineries. And Russians had restricted the export of diesel. That had been set to continue right into November. All of that restricting the amount of diesel on global markets. That's why prices at record levels here in the United States. It's been truckers and farmers badly affected by this.
4: The Ukrainian authorities say 7 people, including 3 children, have died in overnight Russian strikes on the city of Zaporizhia. Several sites, including a 5-story residential building, were hit. Hurricane Isaias has made landfall on the U.S. Gulf Coast, where it's expected to bring a life-threatening storm surge to the area between the mouth of the Mississippi and the Suwannee River in Florida. Larry Seward from the BBC's U.S. partner CBS report from Pensacola Beach in Florida.
7: High waves pounded the Gulf Coast as Hurricane Isaias made landfall. The storm's wrath felt across the region. Orange Beach saw potentially life-threatening rip currents Friday. While strong waves hit Pensacola Beach, concerns about storm surge weighing heavily on people across Alabama, Mississippi, and Florida. Forecasters say after landfall, Isaias is expected to weaken and will most likely become a post-tropical storm on Saturday.
4: World News from the BBC. President Trump has attacked Norway for the failure of the Nobel Committee to give him their Peace Prize. It's something he has long coveted, and he has spent much of his second term detailing the peace deals he believes he's struck. Mr. Trump said the prize would be forever discredited and the reputation of Norway, which hosts the committee, stained. The Philadelphia Police Department says an Anthropic artificial intelligence model submitted a fabricated tip-off about an unsolved murder through one of its websites. It says the incident in which the AI model presented itself as someone who might have knowledge of the case occurred in July, but Anthropic only discovered it in late September. Queen Camilla has praised the power of reading in a new BBC documentary. Her favourite, she says, are thrillers and historical fiction. Daniela Ralph has the details.
8: Queen Camilla appears in the BBC documentary alongside a former prisoner, an HGV driver, a man too scared to leave home, and a roadside cafe owner. All say their lives have been transformed by books. The Queen reads from a book written by her father, where he tells the story of being a prisoner of war, something he only ever shared on the pages of his book. And she describes how her and the King like to read before dinner. The Queen says she is a quiet reader, whereas her husband is often heard roaring with laughter at a favourite P.G. Wodehouse story. And on her favourite books, she says it's hard to pick, but going back to her childhood, she loved The Scarlet Pimpernel and A Tale of Two Cities.
4: Supporters at a top-flight French football match on Friday unfurled a large banner deploring police violence against student protesters. The match was being played in the northern city of Lens, where some of the more violent clashes have occurred during 2 weeks of protests. The banner unfurled pitchside called the police action disproportionate and systematic. BBC News.
1: Hello, welcome or welcome back. It's 7:06. This is Weekend on the BBC World Service. I'm Paul Henley. Steve Erlanger is one of our guests. He joins us from Berlin. And Latika Burke is an Australian author and journalist, writer at large for The Nightly Australia, based in London. I didn't mention that Steve was diplomatic correspondent for the New York Times in Europe. Now, President Trump says he has reached an important agreement with the Russian president immediately to import Russian diesel fuel to the U.S. market.
2: I want to thank President Putin, to be honest with you. We have massive amounts of oil being coming into our country, and it's diesel, which is what we want.
1: After the Trump announcement, the U.S. Treasury Department announced it was lifting sanctions on Russian deal exports, at least until April. The U.S. placed sanctions on energy exports from Russia after the country invaded Ukraine in 2022 in order to try to limit Mr. Putin's ability to finance that war. President Zelensky of Ukraine's condemned this move today. He said easing the sanctions without a clear de-escalation agreement in the war allowed Russia to wage the war for longer.
9: I believe our team is simply being used as a smokescreen, and this is certainly not fair. This is certainly not how partners should treat each other. And in my view, this is a weak decision. Unfortunately, a weak decision by strong partners.
1: Stephen Moore is a former senior economic advisor to Donald Trump during his first presidency. I asked him what he made of the president's move today.
10: Certainly sounds like good news. We don't know all the details yet, of course, but it sounds as though we're going to get more diesel. And this has been a big political issue, obviously, with elections coming up in a few weeks. The number one issue right now seems to be energy prices and gas prices and diesel prices. So if this deal comes through, as the president's talking about, and the supply of diesel is increased, then that'll hopefully bring the price down. And it will bring some blessed relief to American consumers and truckers.
1: Quite a lot of people who know about this have already questioned Russia's ability to deliver such large amounts of diesel, given that their refining capacity has been massively decreased due to attacks from Ukraine.
10: I don't have expertise in that, so I can't say whether that's true or not. But any little bit of additional diesel supply would have a nice impact on what price our motorists and truckers are paying, and that would be helping bringing down inflation, which is the number one issue right now.
1: So it sounds good to American consumers. It sounds appalling to Europe. It sounds appalling to Ukraine. I mean, clearly we have the priority here.
10: Well, listen, I mean, the number one priority of the Trump administration, quite correctly, is to make sure that we have the strongest economy in the world and that we are not facing high inflation and bringing relief to consumers. So to that extent, if this deal works, it will help the American economy. And that's issue number one right now.
1: It's very regrettable that America's in this position in the first place, that it needs to go begging to Moscow to get some kind of deal at the last minute. It shows what a corner America is in, doesn't it? Because this is sanctions busting, pure and simple.
10: We put ourselves in this position. You know, we've had radical climate change environmentalists who have resisted building pipelines in the United States. They've resisted. We haven't built a refinery in our country in 40 years, despite the fact that we're producing more oil and gas than ever before. We can't build LNG terminals. So the energy infrastructure has not been able to build for political reasons in the United States. And that, you're right, that has put us in a corner and it's made us dependent on other countries.
1: It's not environmentalists that has put you in a corner. It's the war in Iran. Yeah. Let's just spell it out.
10: Oh, yeah, but what I'm saying is, the environmentalists are the ones who've inhibited our ability to build the infrastructure. Look, we're the number one producer of oil and gas and diesel in the world. So if we had better infrastructure, for example, pipelines, people should remember that when Joe Biden became president, the first thing he did was kill one of our most important pipelines in this country. Well, that makes energy more expensive and our infrastructure unable to deliver the oil and gas and diesel where it's needed.
1: There is a big reason why Russia has been sanctioned by the international community, including by the US, and it's supposed to inhibit its ability to fight the war in Ukraine. Is that just out of the window now?
10: I'm an economist and an energy person. I'm not a foreign policy expert, so you'd probably have to ask someone else for their opinion on that. What I'm trying to say is that if this deal turns out to be successful, it could really lower gas prices and the diesel prices in the United States. And that would be something that I think Americans would very much applaud.
1: But as you said, you don't know whether this deal can be successful. You can't assess that at the moment. So we're just speculating. We're saying it might be good, but certainly it looks good in the run-up to midterm elections.
10: You know, I have some skepticism whether this would actually impact the elections, which are coming up in the beginning of November.
1: That was Stephen Moore, former senior economic advisor to President Trump during his first presidency. Steve, in Berlin, this is very much your field. How do you think Europe will react?
11: Well, Europe is already reacting with anger, frankly, because the whole policy of Europe, which has been to support Ukraine, even as Donald Trump has decided not to send any more money to Ukraine, Europe's policy has been to increase leverage on Russia, to increase economic pressure on Russia to come to serious talks with Ukraine on ending the war. And so Europe has supported Ukraine's deep strikes into Russia, and this contradicts the European possibility. This is the United States saying, no, we don't care about the sanctions. We want to do business with Russia. We want to do something that makes our voters feel as if we're working in their interests, even though diesel won't arrive in time to make much difference, and the amount is actually quite small. This will help Russia fund the war. Russia's been having big economic problems, high inflation, in a large budget deficit. So this simply aids Vladimir Putin, and as President Zelensky said, it allows Russia to continue the war. Now, in my view, Russia was not terribly interested in ending the war anyway, but in terms of relations with Europe, I think it is a real breach in trust.
1: Thank you for the moment. We'll stay on a theme, more or less, because the bombing in September 2022 of the Nord Stream pipelines, which up until then had supplied Germany with cheap Russian gas, was the biggest act of sabotage in Europe in decades.
12: Two pipelines that carry gas from Russia to Europe suddenly spring a number of leaks.
1: It made international headlines and it left Germany in an energy crisis. Suspicion initially fell on Russia and on the US, which had long criticized the pipeline for increasing Western dependence on Moscow, until German investigators began to follow the evidence and were led towards Ukraine. A former Ukrainian Special Forces soldier will go on trial next week, accused of coordinating a series of underwater explosions to blow up the Nord Stream pipeline. Serhiy Kuznetsov was charged with carrying out a war crime against Germany on behalf of the Ukrainian state in a case that has implications beyond the courtroom. I'm joined now by Bojan Panchevsky, who is chief European political correspondent for the Wall Street Journal. He's followed this story from the start and he's written a book about it called The Nord Stream Conspiracy. How important is this trial, Bojan? Welcome.
12: Hello, good morning. Yes, it is very important. It will be a geopolitical tremor because, in effect, Ukraine is in the dock in Germany, which is extraordinary if you think that Germany is the biggest backer of Ukraine. Now that, as my esteemed colleague Steve said, basically Trump rolled back the American aid. So essentially, the prosecutors in Germany are saying that the former military officer of the Ukrainian Special Forces, who is charged with war crimes, acted on behalf of Ukraine, of a state agency of Ukraine. And these are very, very severe charges, which will put pressure on the German government, on the government in Kyiv, because President Volodymyr Zelensky has so far denied any knowledge of this operation. And he has effectively left the soldier in the lurch in the public perception there. So he will have to explain what's happening in Germany. And of course, it will drive a wedge between allies because there are political parties such as the Alternative for Germany, the biggest, in some of the polls, the biggest party in Germany overall, which is now essentially campaigning to reopen Nord Stream and to stop aid to Ukraine. It has remodeled itself as a pro-Putin party. So yes, it's going to be bad news overall for the governing politicians in both countries and perhaps in NATO.
1: You mentioned that the Ukrainian president has so far denied all knowledge of this. Generally, how has this gone down, this developing story in Kyiv, would you say?
12: Well, essentially, there's been a kind of surprise at what's happening because, you know, you have to put yourself in the Ukrainian mindset. They are being bombarded like never before. So many things happen every day, atrocities, you know, air raids, political upset. So they haven't had time to focus on this particular operation, right? Nord Stream is a big deal in the West and in Germany in particular, but in Ukraine, it was just one of many, many, many things that had happened. And now I think people are surprised that Ukrainians are being dragged on and put on trial in a foreign country, and they don't actually know why this is happening. So the person who will stand trial is a retired captain of the army. He served in a special forces unit at the time of the attack. He was a veteran of the war against Russian aggression. He commanded an aerial defense unit in the Battle of Kyiv. So, you know, by all standards, he will be seen as a hero. He's got four children, you know, all of them dependents. So it will be a difficult story to explain for the government. Why are they not helping him? Why are they denying any knowledge of whatever he was doing, if he was doing anything? And B, why has no one explained to them what is actually happening? There's a second Ukrainian actually arrested on a German warrant in Croatia. He's a deep sea diver, a civilian, who will soon be extradited to stand trial in Germany. So I think, you know, this will certainly generate publicity in Ukraine, which will be unhelpful, I believe, to Volodymyr Zelensky, unless he kind of comes clean and says something about this.
1: Yeah, let's bring our guests in here. Latika, there's an irony, isn't there, that Ukraine overseas action in its war effort when it's in Russia is praised by Europe and seen as very clever, sabotaging Russian interests and so on. But when they extend that potentially, obviously it's alleged at the moment, to European waters, oh no.
4: Well, I actually would come down on the side of that view because we're in a battle worldwide to uphold norms. And if we accept that this is a norm, even though it is done allegedly by Ukrainians in support of, obviously, a fight against an illegal invasion, which is very clear-cut to most who see it that way, we can't have a situation where undersea sabotage is an accepted norm outside war zones.
1: Unless it's in Russia, which you count as a war zone.
4: Correct, because Russia invaded Ukraine, so therefore it is acceptable to be able to, and I mean, this is in international law, it is acceptable to strike, as Ukraine is doing, military purpose targets like oil refineries.
1: Steve, what are you making of this trial? We'll come back to you, Boyan, soon.
11: Well, I think Boyan's right, and Boyan's a colleague, and I recommend the book, which has involved an incredible amount of really interesting reporting. I think from the Ukrainian point of view, this was a great accomplishment. They have been against Nord Stream, which, let's be clear, pipes gas directly from Russia to Germany, going around Ukraine, so denying Ukraine transit fees. They saw this as an act of war. The Nord Stream 2 was approved in 2015 by the Germans, a year after Russia took Crimea. And I think for what many people was a shocking decision, Angela Merkel pretended this was all about business and had nothing to do with geopolitics. And in fact, I think in large parts of the West, there was great applause when these Ukrainians managed to blow up at least, I think, three strands of four. In the meantime, the Germans had stopped taking gas from the pipelines already. So the pipelines were essentially dormant. So I agree this is very complicated. It shouldn't be a norm. But, you know, Ukraine's fighting for its life here. And
1: Boyan,
11: sympathies are with them.
1: Boyan, it won't surprise many to hear that the Trump administration has a financial interest, or they'd like to get involved in Nord Stream, at least in the future, right?
12: Well, look, I described a bit of that in my book. It's not accurate to say that Trump himself is involved in the business talks around Nord Stream. I'll just explain very quickly, summarize what's happening. There are consortia out there of American investors who would like to buy Nord Stream and therefore insulate it from sanctions. Nord Stream is now under European and American sanctions, which make it useless, right? You can't restart or even repair the pipeline. The Russians have been trying to repair and restart the pipeline since it blew up. The American ownership would kind of get rid of the sanctions, and then the Russians, or so the idea, the Russians would be able to trade gas with Germany and Europe through an American pipeline. Now, the problem with that is that Trump is a shale gas man. You know, he wants to export LNG, so-called liquefied natural gas, from America to Europe, and that's happening already now. So he would be shooting himself and his lobby in the foot if he were to allow for Nord Stream to reopen, because the Russian gas is the cheapest gas on the market. Wow. They're extremely competitive.
1: What a complicated story this is.
12: Well, that's right. So look, there are people in his orbit who are very interested in the lucrative kind of prospect of purchasing the pipeline for nothing and then extorting sort of transit fees or whatever it is. That's not going to happen, I think, with him in the seat, because, like I said, you know, if you look at his statements in years prior, he's a great supporter of the shale gas industry.
1: Sorry, we have to end it there, but thanks for coming on. Boyan Panchevsky, who is author of The Nord Stream Conspiracy and political correspondent for The Wall Street Journal. This is the BBC World Service. One quick headline, thousands of extra security personnel on the streets of the Indian capital trying to stop a major demonstration over revisions to the electoral roll. We're live to Delhi in about 10 minutes. This is Weekend. Now, she is the only artist in music history to have achieved 7 consecutive number one singles on the US Billboard chart. But Whitney Houston is often remembered as a tragic talent. Is it time to reassess her legacy? Yes, according to a new biography of the singer by Emily Lordy, who's a professor of English at Vanderbilt University in Tennessee. Her book is called Holding Lightning, The Life, Loves and Art of Whitney Houston.
13: The reason why I wanted to write this book about Whitney Houston in the first place is because she is often seen as a tragic figure. But Whitney was actually so much more involved in her rise. She signed with Arista Records in the early 80s with Clive Davis, who was determined to make her the biggest pop star in the world. He was curating material like I Wanna Dance With Somebody, but she is bringing her extraordinary interpretive abilities to that song. She's also bringing her training in the church, and that's really, really important to understanding Whitney Houston, that she was a child prodigy, a gospel singer trained by her mother, Sissy Houston. So she's infusing it with this gospel fire, and she's singing it with such conviction that she's moving everybody onto the dance floor.
14: I mean, there's a tendency to talk about her primarily as this astounding voice, but what was so special about the way that she interpreted songs that were written for her?
13: She did have an extraordinary instrument. She was gifted with what people in the church would call an anointed voice. And so there was something almost supernatural, like many of our geniuses, about this prodigious preternatural talent. But she really worked to hone and develop that extraordinary voice as an interpreter. She would study a ballad so that she would understand the intricacies of the story that she was telling.

0: So she would begin a song like I Will Always Love You, as we know, with this quiet a cappella introduction, and then very deliberately and carefully build the intensity of the song so that we were really understanding the story that she was telling.
1: As her career progressed, a more complicated, more self-possessed Whitney seems to emerge in her music. How did her creativity evolve, and what does it reveal about her own personal journey?
0: Well, even in the mid-90s, she is still really working to contribute to the culture, and she is teaming up with other Black women artists, and she's really learning from them.

0: younger women like Mary J. Blige, the producer and rapper Missy Elliott, the rapper and singer Lauryn Hill. These are people that Whitney is very close to, and she is helping to boost their careers by collaborating with them. But she is also learning the new style, the more kind of laid back, riff filled, hip hop inflected style of R&B that these women are singing. And she's extraordinarily good at it. So on an album like My Love Is Your Love, we really hear that.
1: Towards the end of her career, she is often remembered as this eccentric character struggling with drug addiction, as you say, especially towards the end. When you listen now to the later Whitney Houston, what do you hear that tells us about who she really was?
0: Even in her later years, as she was struggling with addiction and heartbreak and abandonment by some of her closest people, she was still trying. She was always, I think, in her mind, on the verge of a comeback. And that comeback was going to be guided by faith and by her fundamental and essential love of song.
2: Emily Lordy, biographer of Whitney Houston, who is perfection, according to Latika Burke.
3: Absolutely. There's one test of a musician. Can you play their songs 30 years later with no alterations? And does it still make you want to get up and dance and sing? Yes.
2: Test passed. This is Weekend here on the BBC World Service, live from London.

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0: 7.30 GMT here on Weekend. Still to come, police in India have arrested the leader of the cockroach youth movement. We talk to the stars of a new film about one of the Irish Catholic Church's biggest scandals. And music building bridges between communities, even in Israel, 3 years on from the October the 7th attacks. That's all on Weekend after this news.
1: BBC News with Govinda Gill. Police in India have arrested the leader of the cockroach junta party, along with hundreds of others who tried to protest against revisions to the electoral roll. Abhijit Dibke was detained on his arrival in Delhi, where thousands of security forces are enforcing the ban on the gathering. President Zelensky says Donald Trump made a weak decision by lifting some sanctions on Russia so it can supply America and global markets with diesel. Mr. Zelensky said the move was not honest and unworthy of Ukraine's partners. The Ukrainian authorities say seven people, including three children, have died in overnight Russian strikes on the city of Zaporizhia. More people are thought to be trapped under the rubble of a residential building. Hurricane Isaias has made landfall on the U.S. Gulf Coast, bringing torrential downpours. The National Hurricane Center's warned of a life-threatening storm surge. Another journalist has been shot dead in Mexico, the ninth to be killed this year. An armed group in the southern Oaxaca state opened fire on three people, including Hamarubi Huesca Manzano. It's unclear whether he was the intended target. The number of people killed in a drone strike on a camp for displaced people in southeastern Sudan has risen to 41. UN officials say most of those killed were women and girls. The Philadelphia Police Department says an anthropic artificial intelligence model submitted a fabricated tip-off about an unsolved murder.

0: Northern city of Lens, where some clashes have occurred during 2 weeks of protests. BBC News.
1: This is Weekend on the BBC World Service. I'm Paul Henley. I'm joined in the studio by Latika Burke, who's an Australian author and journalist, and from Berlin by the chief diplomatic correspondent for the New York Times, Steve Erlanger. More from them in a moment. Now, parts of the Indian capital, Delhi, have been turned into a fortress today, with tens of thousands of security forces deployed, as the influential Gen Z-led cockroach movement has called for a big protest. Reports say hundreds of people have been detained as the authorities try to ensure that no one can gather in any part of the city, and those detainees now include the movement's founder. To tell us more, the BBC's Arunoday Mukherjee joins us live. What's the latest, Arunoday?
2: Well, the latest continues to be that there is heavy police deployment, and what was a call for a major protest here in the capital, we're not seeing too many of those protests happening because the police is really cracking down on anyone who intends to protest. So all the roads that are leading up to the intended site of the protest have been sealed. I've been reporting from one of the several barricades that have been set up across important points in Delhi, and I've been witnessing police officials screening vehicles that are trying to snake through those barricades. Most of them are being stopped, asked about where they are going. They are stopping vehicles, especially those where there are young people sitting inside. They are taking down their details. In fact, at one such barricade, three people were actually detained in front of me. They were taken into a bus and then taken to an undisclosed location. So that is just a reflection of what's happening in several parts. The intention was to gather at a central point in Delhi, which is a designated protest site, but the Delhi police says they do not have permission to protest. Anyone who tries to will be detained.
1: And we haven't said yet, why are so many young people so angry?
2: Well, this is a movement started as the Cockroach Janata Party, which sought educational reform, and they tasted their first round of success when they managed to, through protests, get the resignation of India's education minister. That really got them upbeat. Now the issue that they are standing for is electoral reforms amidst allegations of manipulation of voter rolls. That's why they are demanding the resignation of the chief election commissioner. All these allegations have been denied by the election commission. The ruling Bharatiya Janata Party of Prime Minister Narendra Modi is accusing India's opposition parties of creating, quote, an anarchic situation for political motives. So it remains to be seen what shape these so-called protests take, given the fact that the leaders are being detained. They're not letting anyone go into some of those designated protest sites. A 4-kilometer radius around the protest site has no internet connectivity as per government orders. So what next is really going to be the question. How does this movement sustain themselves? How does it keep up the pressure on the government, which calls themselves a pressure group, not a political party? So I think these are also important questions. And I think that's...
1: I think we've lost the line to Delhi, but we did hear most of what Arunoday Mukherjee had to say. Many thanks to him reporting live from the Indian capital. It's a fair prediction, isn't it, Latika, that globally Gen Z protests will be a sign of the times. There'll be more of them.
3: Yeah, I find this very encouraging and exciting, what's happening in India, because the BJP has had a very dominant group on power there for a long time, and it looks like nothing could really penetrate Modi's strength. And all of a sudden, you have a protest that's just too big to ignore. Now, these protesters were all but tolerated, and you saw Narendra Modi last time these protesters took to the streets over the exams actually respond to them in their own format, which was on Instagram. So this is where the organisers have been rallying and corralling support and getting people together. This time, obviously, it's a different story, and it looks like the government is trying to work out how to get its measure of these Gen Z protests.
1: Might they weaken the Prime Minister, Steve?
4: Well, they might, but I mean, part of what the protests are about is the Prime Minister's effort to purify the voter registration list There are obviously, Keith argued, the government argued, lots of dead people on the list still and so on. So, but they've

0: managed to pull out 130 million people, which the Cockroach Party says includes quite a lot of real voters. So partly it's about democracy. It's about Modi trying to keep power in a way that's becoming more and more authoritarian. And what's interesting is the party emerged this summer to decry a broken college entrance exam system. So the comparison to what's going on now in France is, I think, really interesting.
1: Thank you very much, Steve Erlanger, our guest on Weekend. It's the BBC World Service. Now, the story of the secretly buried babies of Toome has been a recent stain on Irish history, which made headlines around the world. Nearly 800 children were neglected and died at four times the normal rate in a mother and baby home run by a nun's order of the Irish Catholic Church in a town in Galway County. The deaths happened between 1925 and 1961, and they were effectively covered up, the children's bodies mostly disposed of in septic tanks on the grounds of the home. Campaigners have long claimed that the mothers and the children were denied basic human rights because they were disapproved of due to the church's attitude towards illegitimate birth. And chief among those campaigners was Catherine Corliss, a local amateur historian who first exposed the whole scandal. She doggedly followed a difficult trail of hidden evidence, confronting local authorities and the church. And now she's the subject of a new film called The Lost Children of Toome, produced by the Irish Hollywood star Liam Neeson.
2: I've to do a presentation for class.
3: On what?
2: Something local.
4: As with any research, you should ask why.
2: Good morning, sister. I'm a history student from Toome. I'm writing an essay on the mother and baby home. Would any of the nuns who work there be free to talk? The
1: sisters... A clip there from the film. I've been talking to Catherine and to the Olivier Award-winning British actress who played her in the film, Monica Dolan. Monica started by telling me about playing this real person.
5: What you're sort of doing all the time is playing a character's objective and what they want. And what Catherine wanted was really clear. She wanted the truth to come out, and she wanted the babies to have the respect that they deserve and to be treated as dignified Irish citizens. So once you've got that idea in your head, I mean, I'm not going to say it was straightforward because Catherine's a very complex person, but certainly the way that she values life is very particular and very clear. And so I just tried to follow that, really.
1: For someone so understated, Catherine, you are... the genuine thing. You're a moral crusader. And when your family were trying to deter you from this research, for your own sake, they were worried about your health. You said, look, what I'm dealing with here is actual evil. That's still how you feel, is it?
6: Absolutely. I did say that at one stage that it was bordering on evil because, well, first of all, I had the evidence of all my research. I had the evidence of what I was saying, and I never said anything without something to back it. I would have the proper evidence, the prime records. And the worst was to come because I thought the authorities, I thought the church, I thought the Bonscore sisters would take this from me and take it on board and maybe just right the wrong that was done. But it was completely the opposite. Even the church, they came out against me. And, you know, I was portrayed as making it up. I knew I was speaking the truth. I had the evidence and I had this drive. There was just one drive to get the truth, that the babies would be recognised and remembered. It was wrong, that what was done.
1: What sort of opinion of the Irish Catholic Church did you get from this lengthy battle of yours?
6: They had to apologise in the end. We did get an apology from the church, state and the religious. But from what I see, the apologies were just read out. you know, from a sheet of paper. Somebody typed it out for them. And I couldn't really see a genuine heartfelt apology. I was just, I suppose I appeared as a nuisance and I had to give in to this. It doesn't matter to me really, because my one aim was to give a voice to those babies who had no voice. And I kept repeating that over and over and over. Even to this day, there are a lot of nasty comments still, and a lot of people just disputing these facts, even though they're out there.
1: And you, Monica, are part of that process, bringing all this into the spotlight. How does that feel?
5: I'm really grateful to be any small part of Catherine's work. I have to say that one of the really interesting things about playing Catherine was that she does never say anything until she's got the facts to back it up. And there's one scene even with her husband where you can see her, you can see pennies dropping, and you can see that she's thinking about what's happened earlier when she's met the boys who talk about what happened to them finding the bones. And, you know, there's a scene with Aidan sort of chuntering away, saying, oh, it's probably this, that and the other. And that's really interesting to play, because Catherine's so thoughtful. She's got a very open way of listening to people and noticing the right things. And that's a wonderful thing to be able to portray on film.
1: And the battle's not over yet. Where are we on this story? The exhumations are still happening, are they?
6: They are. It's a slow process, because those archaeologists have to get down on their knees and scrape gently the soil. It's not a matter of a digger going in. And, you know, it's painstaking. And the idea is that in case they damage any evidence. So it's painstaking what they have to do. But it's going well. It's a year in now, and they have come across 109 little remains where they are digging. It's a final effort.
1: The indefatigable Catherine Corliss, and the actor who portrayed her in that new film, Monica Dolan. It's called The Lost Children of Tuam, and it's a great watch, although a difficult one. Latika, what do you make?
7: Look, it's so easy to get down and depressed in the world these days, but when you hear stories like this and you see and recognise the courage and the human spirit to prevail and keep battling, it's just so inspiring.
1: And this is a latest in a long line, a tradition of movies, often Hollywood movies, based on real life. They're hit and miss as a genre, aren't they?
7: Yes, but even within this genre, this is one of many documenting this issue. And I think everyone that goes forward breaks down another wall for somebody else to follow in the path.
1: What did you make of that discussion, Steve?
0: I find it very moving. I mean, we've been, you know, as a newspaper, writing about this horror for a long time, let alone other issues, about the way the church in Ireland and the church in Boston and the church many places, even in Canada, abused young people and did it in the name of God, I guess. So I find it very moving. I think the church has understood what's happened. It's trying to reform itself, clearly. But I think it is good to remind people of what can happen when you take certain principles to their farthest end and end up becoming evil, when your intention always is to do good.
1: Catherine Corliss's assessment of the Catholic Church's apology was deeply disappointing, wasn't it? They made one, but somebody read it out. Somebody else had written the script for them.
0: Well,
1: you get the impression the Catholic Church in Ireland and elsewhere has some way to go. You say they admit their crimes, but...
0: Yeah, no, I agree. And then this is part of the PR world we're all living in. I mean, people just seem frightened to speak their minds, particularly if they're corporate or sort of institutional interests. You just have to look at the way governments spin, the way corporations spin. Why shouldn't the church spin too? But it's, I think, been quite shocking and has led to a lot of questioning on the part of ordinary Roman Catholics about the church and how it's behaved, yes.
1: You mentioned there was a slightly similar story in Canada. Can you just touch on that?
0: Well, as I recall, there were adoption homes for Canadian natives who were considered subhuman in ways that happened all over the world. They were taken away, kids taken away from their parents and put into church-sponsored schools.
1: Until a relatively recent date, I think up until the 1980s, off the top of my head.
0: Yes, that's right. And, I mean, this happened in the United States, too. I mean, there was this notion that you were saving souls, but, I mean, the fact of the matter is it was based on a deep kind of racism, I think.
1: Thank you. You're listening to the BBC World Service. I'm Paul Henley with Weekend. Now, we hopefully end the story on a somewhat upbeat note, because 3 years on from the October the 7th attacks that had profound effects across Israel and Gaza, of course, an Israeli musician who's spent all of his career trying to build bridges between communities through music. Kobi Fachi is the founder and lead singer of the Israeli heavy metal band called Orphaned Land. They've been known for blending Jewish, Muslim and Middle Eastern musical traditions and for promoting dialogue for many years between Israelis and Palestinians. Kobi Fachi joined me in the studio yesterday to talk about a new memoir that he has just written. In it, he reflects on growing up in his home city of Jaffa, his decades-long peace activism, and how the horrific events of the 7th of October challenged some of his band members' deepest convictions about coexistence with Palestinians.

0: being a singer in a heavy metal band, I thought that there's some certain glass ceiling for heavy metal music. You know, heavy metal is not for everyone. And then I thought that the story of the band is for everyone. It could be a story that the housewife in Brighton reads, or the pro-Palestinian protester can read, and everyone could read it as a story. It doesn't have the barrier and the glass ceiling that the music has. And I thought that this is a story that has to be told. Growing up in an unusual city, Jaffa, I used to hear the muezzin call for prayer 5 times a day. And as a kid with a musical sensitivity, something of it captured me and entered my soul without me thinking or relating any political view to it. I simply love the music.
1: And I know your philosophy is that music can build bridges, it can bring people together, yeah, and maybe even bring about peace. When did you come to this conclusion?
0: I came to this conclusion from being with the band, because I saw how it affected me as a kid with the muezzin. And then when I was a soldier, I was the guard of Palestinian detainees. And when they sang a song in their cell, something about that song was also capturing me, and I took it to the band. So if you see the parallel events that music, let's say even music of the so-called enemy, was entering my heart. So that was a conclusion that music breaks the barriers.

0: You weren't an IDF soldier for long, not surprisingly.
1: I was a soldier for 1 year and 1 month, in which 1 month I spent in jail because I wanted to record my debut album, and Chief Commander told me that I couldn't combine my two leaves, which I was entitled to get. But he insisted that I'm a soldier and a property of the army rather than a musician. I couldn't accept it because I knew from a very early stage that I want to help my people and country with the music that I do. I felt that I would be a better soldier as a poet rather than someone who fixes a tank or going on a battlefield.
0: To what extent did October the 7th, 3 years ago, shake you and shake your band members and produce a different outlook from the one that you preached in your music thus far?
1: It changed my life completely. If I look at photos of mine from the first 3 months, my face looked different to me than other photos. We have fans that got slaughtered in the October 7th massacre. And when I said on the first days that I stand with the Israelis because we were all mourning and lost friends, dozens and thousands of fans have started to leave the band's page. And while they were leaving, they were swearing at us that we're betrayers, hypocrites, double-faced.
0: And your whole reputation was on promoting Israeli-Palestinian coexistence. So you can see how things were shaken to the foundations.
1: Yeah. Can you imagine? We were touring with a Palestinian band. We shared an award with a Palestinian band. I collaborated with 10 Palestinian artists in different occasions. And yet we were treated as if we don't have the right to mourn and to stand with the Israelis. And that was a very painful moment, probably one of the moments that led me to write the book.

0: a global reaction against Israeli artists is real, isn't it? Cultural boycotts.
1: Yeah.
0: Because of where you're from.
1: Yeah, I was judged just by being Israeli, and I was in Barcelona. There was a boycott movement that tried to ban our show, and they were threatening the club and threatening us, and they really tried to dictate us what we have to say in order that they will be off our backs. And I refused because I thought that songwriting is a better activism than boycotting. I told them, listen, I wore a Palestinian keffiyeh in 1994. I think it's even before anyone else. Maybe Brian Eno was the one who did it with me, but we were the first two in the world to do it. I told him so many stories, and then I figure out I'm telling him my memoir book. And with those stories, he flipped the decision. And he decided that the show had to go, and there's no reason to boycott us. Yeah, we're Israelis. Is it a crime? I don't think so.
0: That was Kobi Farhi, the founder and lead singer of the Israeli heavy metal band Orphaned Land, who's just written his memoir. Latika, political healing through music, is it a thing? It's a big ask where he comes from.
2: I mean, yes, the healing is a big ask for sure. But I do think culture has a huge, important part to play in diplomacy, in peace, in people-to-people links. I mean, I loved his final comment there. Kids, I was wearing a keffiyeh long before you were marching down the main streets of your cities with this in. I was there before you were cool, essentially. I think anything is worth a try. And when it's funny, when you're in Israel, you talk to some Jews on the ground there who really would love to be able to set up organizations like this that are promoting peace. Gradually, those organizations have just faded into nothingness as this conflict has taken hold. But people-to-people links are ultimately going to solve this.
0: And Steve, I know you're a former Middle East correspondent with lots of experience of Israel, and Kobi Farhi is a useful reminder of the breadth of opinion among Israelis, isn't he?
3: Well, totally. And there's a big election coming in 17 days in Israel that will tell us quite a lot, where Bibi Netanyahu's rule is at great risk. Look, it's a thriving society. The saddest part about what happened on October 7th is that many of the people who were murdered were the people who were most eager to have good relationships with Palestinians and even favored a Palestinian state. And part of what bothers that part of Israel, which is still really important, is the effort to boycott Israel tends to hurt the very people in science and academia, in the arts, who favor a Palestinian state, who favor coexistence. And this whole notion of collective guilt, I think, is something we all should look very hard on.
0: And a quick reminder before we end the program that today marks 1 year since the ceasefire in Gaza came into force. So-called ceasefire, Latika, because, of course, the war continues, even if Donald Trump doesn't put it like that. And I'm not sure if Netanyahu puts it like that either. But reflections on the fact that the humanitarian situation inside Gaza is still dire and journalists are still not allowed in.
2: Yes, and another group that's not yet been in is the Board of Peace, which is Donald Trump's own organization aimed at trying to rebuild or project forward some sort of viable Gaza. I attended their event in New York just 2 weeks ago on the sidelines of the UN General Assembly. And boy, the positivity in the room was enormous. Of course, a little glossed over at that event was the fact, as you say, Paul, that humanitarian aid is not getting in. But as Stephen said earlier, there is probably no more consequential election than the one coming up for Israel.
0: Is there any hope, any cause for optimism a year on since that ceasefire finally, Steve?
3: Yes, I think so. I mean, the world is, you know, it's occupied with Iran, it's occupied with Ukraine, but there are people pushing very, very hard that Gaza not be forgotten. Some aid is, of course, getting in, and yet Israel has occupied up to 60%, 65% of Gaza now. So I think this election will tell us a great deal about Israel's future direction. But the one thing you know that won't change is Israel remains quite traumatized, and the possibility of Israeli support in general for a Palestinian state, I think, is down the road. But there are people who do believe in it, and we need to support them.
0: Many thanks. Steve Erlanger and Latika Burke are our guests on this edition of Weekend. Many thanks for listening to the program. Join us again soon if you can. We wish you a great weekend, what's left of it. Bye-bye from the whole team.
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5: Hello, I'm James Reynolds. Welcome to BBC Conversations. The president of Cornell University says the institution must do better after a woman alleged that she was drugged and raped by a group of men at a fraternity or frat house. The case has highlighted concerns around campus culture. It's raised questions about what goes on behind the doors of these all-male social organizations. Our guests share frat house experiences of initiation rituals, secrecy, drug and alcohol use, as well as attitudes to women.
6: If there's 10 guys in a room and maybe 9 of them are joking and, you know, ha ha ha, that's okay. And then, but there's one guy who isn't joking. And you, when you're in that room, you can't tell the difference. That's the type of culture that could have perpetuated something severe happening.
5: That's after the latest news.
7: BBC News with Govinda Gill. Police in India have detained the founder of the Cockroach Junta Party, Abhijit Dibke, and two other leaders as they arrived by plane in the capital, Delhi, to attend a planned rally. Thousands of extra police and paramilitaries have been deployed as the authorities try to ensure that the youth-led movement is unable to gather. Arunade Mukherjee reports from Delhi.
8: This is a movement started as the Cockroach Janata Party, which sought educational reform, and they tasted their first round of success when they managed to, through protests, get the resignation of India's education minister. That really got them upbeat. Now the issue that they are standing for is electoral reforms amidst allegations of manipulation of voter rolls. That's why they are demanding the resignation of the chief election commissioner. All these allegations have been denied by the election commission. The ruling Bharatiya Janata Party of Prime Minister Narendra Modi is accusing India's opposition parties of creating, quote, an anarchic situation for political motives.
7: President Zelensky says Donald Trump made a weak decision by lifting some sanctions on Russia so it can supply America and global markets with diesel. Mr. Zelensky said the move was not honest and unworthy of Ukraine's partners.
9: I believe our team is simply being used as a smokescreen, and this is certainly not fair. This is certainly not how partners should treat each other. And in my view, this is a weak decision. Unfortunately, a weak decision by strong partners.
7: Democrats on the Senate Foreign Relations Committee called it a total betrayal of Ukraine, European allies and American national security. Hurricane Isaias has made landfall on the U.S. Gulf Coast with winds of up to 180 kilometers an hour and torrential downpours. It's bringing with it what the National Hurricane Center called a life-threatening storm surge as coastal waters rise and spread inland. Roads in the city of Destin, where Isaias came ashore, are reported to be flooded. Officials from the United Arab Emirates say the co-pilot who mounted the attack on a Fly Dubai flight to Israel last week began drifting towards extremism while studying in Australia. The Emirati Attorney General said that during this time he became influenced by radical ideology. Simon Atkinson reports.
10: The comments by the UAE's Attorney General follow an interrogation of the co-pilot. He alleged the 29-year-old Omani man said he was inspired by Al-Qaeda's 9/11 attacks and had planned to crash the Fly Dubai plane into Tel Aviv's Ben Gurion Airport in a suicide attack. The Attorney General added that signs of what he called the co-pilot's drift towards extremism and terrorism first emerged in 2017 while he was studying in Australia, and that he'd been influenced by radical ideology through reading extremist literature and online content glorifying terrorist organisations.
7: BBC News. Another journalist has been shot dead in Mexico, the ninth to be killed this year. A human rights agency says an armed group in the southern Oaxaca state opened fire on a group of three people, including Amrubi Huesca Manzano. It's unclear if he was the intended target. He was the owner of a news website focused on local politics. The death toll from a drone strike on a camp for displaced people in southeastern Sudan has risen to 41. UN officials say most of those killed were women and girls. The governor of Blue Nile State say the drone was launched from inside Ethiopia. Sudan has accused Addis Ababa of harbouring RSF paramilitary fighters. Ethiopia denies the allegations. The Philadelphia Police Department says an Anthropic artificial intelligence model submitted a fabricated tip-off about an unsolved murder through one of its websites. Callum May has the details.
11: The police department said the fake tip purported to come from someone who claimed they saw someone matching a description which had been given by the authorities. It was uploaded to its website, phillyunsolvedmurders.com. The force said it was told by Anthropic that the tip came about because the model had been testing interactions with randomly selected sites. The test ended when the firm discovered what had happened. The tip itself had been flagged as spam and had never reached investigators. Police said it was an offence to give a false report and criticised Anthropic for the delay in detecting and reporting the fake tip.
7: Supporters at a top-flight French football match on Friday unfurled a large banner deploring police violence against student protesters. The match was being played in the northern city of Lens, where some of the more violent clashes have occurred during 2 weeks of protests. The banner unfurled pitchside called the police action disproportionate and systematic. BBC News.
5: Hello, I'm James Reynolds. This time in BBC Conversations, we're bringing people together to share their experiences of frat house culture at US universities. In September, a woman identified anonymously as Jane Doe filed a civil lawsuit against Cornell University. She alleged that in 2024, she was drugged and raped by several men, which they deny. She's also alleged that the prestigious university failed to protect her and failed to adequately punish the men involved. The case is now being reinvestigated by New York state prosecutors, but it's led to angry protests and highlighted concerns at universities across the US about drink, drugs, and consent. We spoke to Mia, a student at another US university.
12: Almost every woman I know has experienced in some form a bit of it. Unwanted sexual advances, feeling sort of preyed upon, feeling unsafe. In the party scene, this is pretty common. Also sort of predatory behavior from organizations around organizations like bars. There is a bar that is notorious in the university that I go to for like drugging women. It's sort of a known thing, but I don't think anyone's filed a police report. I don't think anyone's brought that to the attention of the PD, or if they have, they haven't been convicted because I've still, or charged with anything because I still hear stories about it. But I do think it is a kind of a ubiquitous experience to feel a sense of discomfort, at least at some point.
5: The Cornell case centers on events at a fraternity or frat house. Fraternities are all-male social organizations. You may have seen them in films set in US universities. Named with Greek letters, they're often based in large houses run by the students themselves. Frat houses are where the students live, study, and socialize. Many are known for their parties. But they're also controversial. They've been criticized for elitism and for dangerous initiation rituals, referred to as hazing. For our conversation this week, we're going to focus on the culture of these frat houses. We brought together Mikey, the former president of a frat house. He graduated in 2007. And Matthew, who works with fraternities on a college campus. I asked Mikey what the initiations into frat houses involved and whether or not he felt that they contributed to a negative culture.
6: Oh, yes. I mean, so as part of the initiation or the pledging rituals, there was a lot of hazing. And that culture, I think there's some schools have really come down and some chapters of and fraternities have really come down on that type of a culture where you're forcing young boys to do things that you wouldn't really want to repeat in public. And I went through that. I was consenting to participate in these type of hazing rituals because of the respect that I had for the fraternity organization at that time. And I thought that that was something that was important to go through so that I would be accepted by the older members of the fraternity.
13: Such as?
6: I'm going to decline to answer that, if that's okay. It's, I don't want to call anyone out or high level would have been a lot of forced drinking to get guys into a state of like severe inebriation. And if you weren't participating, then you would be disciplined or punished for not engaging in that type of like drinking culture. Otherwise you might've had to, we played pranks on some of the sorority houses, so pranking some of the girls, and I did some things that I'm certainly not proud of. And you might have events taking place in strip clubs. I heard stories of, from other houses where, you know, guys would be locked in an enclosed space, perhaps a very small enclosed space with nothing but a diaper and some beer. And you just had to like ride out the night. Like, it was like things like that, that were type of like extreme hazing examples. There's much worse stories out there. Like, I don't think we did anything illegal, but that's certainly out there. Maybe Matthew can speak more about this. I don't know if you've heard things more recently. My stories come from 20 years ago. So I'm not sure how, I don't know, I'm sure if that's, that culture has improved or if that's gotten worse.
14: First of all, I really appreciate you, Mikey, being willing to speak on your experience. To even hear, right, the pause, hesitation just to speak on it, I think it just really shows, honestly, how just impactful the experience to even get into a fraternity can be. And it can be impactful for many reasons, but it can also really be impactful for a lot of negative reasons, right? It can be impactful for just that having to go through that experience and not even being wanting to speak on it. I just can understand the want to, or just, yeah, just the impact, the negative impact it can have to even go through that experience to the point where years later you not wanting to speak on it. I can definitely understand just the negative impact that a lot of these students go through and how that can be, can just leave just an impact on who they are. And
6: you know, I mean, absolutely. I mean, the thing, like, I personally came out of that experience was just like, okay, well, that was crazy. And I don't think I carry any scars myself, but like, I remember there were guys that got really upset, and we had to pull them aside and be like, it's okay. We're just joking, like that kind of thing. But there's absolutely guys who are probably not, maybe not in my chapter, but elsewhere, but like, or maybe at my chapter, I don't really know, but that might've been severely traumatized by some of the events that like those type of hazing rituals. Then you kind of go through it together, and then you have this like kind of bond of secrecy that helps to keep the brotherhood together. And, you know, I don't, that's pretty, yeah, it's not, it's, I wouldn't I wouldn't want my son to go through it. So,
14: Yeah. And even this, like, this culture of secrecy and not speaking up, fraternity brothers are learning early on, hey, let's keep this a secret. Let's not spread this. Mm-hmm. Let's engage in behaviors that we may not actually want to do, or engage in behaviors that are so harmful, but we're not going to tell anyone. And so they're already being trained to, you know, keep stuff inside and not express and not say no. So I just think that contributes to why there are many, the unfortunate reality that there are many just fraternity members that engage in these behaviors. And then they have learned that, hey, it's okay because no one's going to know anyway.
6: Yeah, I think you're absolutely right. I mean, think when you're 18 years old and you're seeing an event that's just like a, like hazing type event that carries a lot of alcohol, and maybe there's some extreme stuff happening in that room. And then 2 weeks later in the next room over, there's some extreme stuff happening. And now there happens to be a woman involved, and you're young and you're intoxicated the entire time. And maybe you're not able to adequately tell the difference because you haven't been, you know, some part of you, some things might be wrong, but you stop short of stopping it because of that culture.
14: Yeah. The prioritization of secrecy, I think fraternities to just keep things to themselves. I think that culture kind of creates that experience that no one else will ever know, or my brothers will make sure that I'm kept safe if I do engage in this behavior that is life-threatening, is harmful, is literally doing harm to other people or even themselves. So yeah, I just think that the culture around secrecy and not having to check other people and not having to call out others is what creates these horrific dynamics.
6: I think you're absolutely right. And I think unfortunately it kind of extends beyond the college campus and into adulthood, where you might have men in their 20s or 30s or 40s will like be sitting in a room and some guy will say something that's just really not okay. And I've been in those rooms, and unfortunately I didn't say anything and nobody around me said anything either. I remember I clocked it and I was like, that guy's messed up. I don't want to be around that guy. But I didn't call him out in the room, because I don't know, I guess I lacked the language and I lacked the courage. And that is, I think, the work that we need to do as more mature, conscious men to instill these types of values into younger men and younger boys, whether they're in a fraternity or not, to say that never abandon yourself for the chance to fit into a group, because you will regret it later. And I think that's like to Matthew, that's the type of work that you're doing. And I think that's incredible.
5: Mikey and Matthew, and we'll pick up with them for the second part of our conversation in just a moment. I'm James Reynolds. You're listening to BBC Conversations from the BBC World Service. With investigations ongoing into the allegations made at Cornell, we can't talk specifically about that case. But I wanted to understand from Mikey and from Matthew a bit more about how frat houses operate and the sorts of safeguards they have in place around consent, alcohol, and drugs.
6: There are members of fraternity houses that care very deeply about what happens in the house, what things that are and are not allowed. For example, we had a strict no drug policy. So that would have been part of my remit to make sure that guys were acting in accordance to what we felt were with the highest values of our particular fraternity.
5: And Mikey, going back to your days as a student, what was the culture that you saw there? And were there any episodes that you saw that, looking back, you think maybe you should have said something?
6: Did I answer your question directly? No, I didn't have anything specific that was so outrageous that I would have needed to say something or put a stop to anything that was immediately happening with any type of, that was so serious that had like that type of urgency. But what I would say is that when you have a group of what I'll call like immature men, there was a lot of kind of jokes, and I mean, nobody was making outright kind of sexual assault jokes or rape jokes, but we did make a lot of jokes around things that were objectifying to women or perhaps demeaning to women. And those are the things that I, you know, having grown up, looking back, realized that, that's like, I knew that if I was engaging in that type of humor, that I knew that I was joking, and I knew that, and I thought I knew that my friends were joking, but in hindsight, I really didn't. That was the type of humor that creates a culture where if there's 10 guys in a room and maybe 9 of them are joking and, you know, ha, ha, ha, that's okay. And then, but there's one guy who isn't joking. And you, when you're in that room, you can't tell the difference. That's the type of culture that could have perpetuated something severe happening. I would love to think that the guys that I went to school with and I was in my house with, like, they would never have done anything like that, and probably wouldn't have. But it's like the guys who were coming up who were younger than us that perhaps I didn't know as well as I was graduating, and they were entering and they were looking up and we're making these types of jokes, and they start to think that some things that really are not okay might be okay because we're joking about it. And that's the type of events that are like upstream from severe events happening. And that's the part that we as men today can help to try and shape in a way that's a direction that is more helpful for women. Because I think that's the thing, that it takes courage to try and call that out, to call that behavior out within a friend group, because it could lead to your ostracization. But that's the type of thing that we as men, I think today, and, you know, me especially, former fraternity members, to get to stand up and say, if you're seeing that type of joke, if you're seeing that type of humor, and you're not saying something, then you are potentially enabling a severe event happening down the line. And it's worth you being uncomfortable in a room for 5 seconds to help to prevent something like that from happening.
9: Mikey, of course, you're recalling the events of your own university life, which are many years ago. And Matthew, I want to bring you in because you are speaking to today's students right now as they all grapple with some of the issues that everyone in America has been debating. When you speak to male students at university, Matthew, what do you talk to them about?
14: Right. When I speak to male students on campuses today, I speak with them about mental wellness, and even to even get buy-in for some of the male students, be calling it mental fitness, because in today's society, men are still learning that mental health is important. They're still learning that it is important to have the conversations around emotional wellness, checking in on themselves, checking in on, you know, their brothers and their fraternities. And so I'm talking a lot about just how folks are doing every day, how folks are taking care of themselves, but also having the real conversations around consent and what that looks like and what it is not, and how it is very normalized, unfortunately, for men to engage in rape culture, and how they speak to their brothers, how they speak to women, how they are not asking enough questions, how they are not checking in enough when it comes to engaging in sex with other folks. And so we're having a lot of conversations around checking in on themselves. We're having conversations around how to effectively check in with others and how to prevent harm, how to stop other folks from doing harm to others, and the importance of making sure that consent is given enthusiastically, making sure that consent is an ongoing conversation, and making sure that they are not perpetuating harm, that the realities that a lot of men do perpetuate because of the lack of emotional wellness. That it is, you know, a lot of men are taught that it's not okay, that you're not supposed to talk about your feelings. So checking in around mental wellness, mental fitness, and the importance of consent.
9: Someone listening might think, why on earth do people need to be told? Surely every sane thinking adult human being knows exactly what consent is, what right is, what wrong is. And if they're having to be told, isn't there a much wider problem?
14: I agree. I definitely agree that people in 2026 definitely understand what consent is. At the same time, though, the reality is that not everyone has the same level of knowledge. Not everyone even has the same access. Some people may have never coming into a college campus, depending on their upbringing, may have never talked about sex, may have never even engaged in sex, may have never had some of these conversations. And so, yeah, the wider problem is one, men are choosing, right, not to have the conversations out of feeling as if it creates distance between them and what it means to be a man. They believe that it makes a sexual experience less fun or less thrilling or less just wanting to have that experience. And I do think it believes in we need to be educating men on how to not harm women very early on. We need to be having these conversations around consent very, very early with men, with boys, right? Just understanding the importance of not touching people without permission. So it is, I will say it's a yes and. It's a yes that a lot of men do know. A lot of men do know what consent is. And I think the reality is that a lot of men choose not to actually do the actual work that is involved in obtaining consent because they may want to fit in. You know, they want to fit in with their bros and engage in the inappropriate conversations or the inappropriate actions in order to prove to themselves that they are a man or whatever they've learned to be what a man is. Instead of obtaining that consent, instead of actually wanting to prevent harm, they did the opposite. And so it's an education problem, but also it is just in general, instead of men wanting to prevent harm, they want to fit in. They want to seem cool. They want to be that guy on campus.
13: And on that point, Mikey, let's go back to your experiences at university, that point about wanting to fit in, wanting to be the cool guy on campus. Did you see that in any of the people you knew?
15: Of course. Everybody wanted to be the cool guy on campus. Yes. And, you know, the other thing that happens within fraternity culture or Greek culture, as it's called in the US, is that, and it's called Greek culture because of the Greek letters that are associated with each fraternity house. But there was also a deep rivalry with the other fraternities. And then the sororities, the female houses, they had their own rivalries as well. So we were all trying to like outdo each other in terms of coolness or like the best parties, all of that stuff. You know, that doesn't necessarily have to mean that in order to be cool that you need to engage in sexual assault. That wasn't something that was outright in the open, things like that. But in terms of that desire to fit in and to be cool, that was absolutely there. And Matthew, I want to give you comments on some of the work that you're doing, because I think that teaching young boys mental wellness, mental fitness, emotional regulation is absolutely crucial. And that's the work I do today. And I do that with men. And I'm talking to men who are 40 plus years old, who've never talked about their mental health, and they don't know how to emotionally regulate. And this type of stuff has to start happening much, much earlier. So, you know, we just want to shout out to you, Matthew, for starting to do that work in boys rather than men. Because by the time they get to me, I'm a men's coach. By the time they get to me, there's already been 20 years of damage.
13: Knowing what you both know now, if there are future generations of your respective families, would you want them to join fraternities?
14: I was a college athlete, so that's the closest thing that I would have ever came to a fraternity. And personally, I'd be okay if future generations did not join fraternity. I think there is space for folks to get community, get culture, and find folks with similar likings outside of fraternities. Unfortunately, I do think that the reality is that a lot of fraternities are not safe spaces for folks. And so I personally would be okay with future generations not joining a fraternity for me personally. And also because I was never in one, so I don't really have any special connection to them, right? So for me personally, it's a no. But at the same time, you know, if they choose to explore that, just having the real honest conversations around what that entails. But ultimately, I would say no.
15: For me, I do want to preface that like these events create these types of conversations, but like not every fraternity member is a bad guy. That having been said, I now work actively in men's work, and I work with men to help to, you know, help them understand to regulate their emotions and to become more conscious and in their approach to masculinity and how it affects themselves and the people around them. So for my future generation, for my son, the fraternity culture is the opposite. It is a very unconscious, immature, masculine culture. And that is against my values today. So it's not something that I would have anyone in my family join, I would strongly encourage them not to. And there's, and to Matthew's point, there's many things on campus where you can find like-minded people and create a culture and even brotherhood around sports or around different types of clubs. And those experiences are all there. What I think folks outside the US probably don't always understand is these institutions will probably continue. Even at, there could be 3 or 4 or 5 more events like this, and they would probably continue. And the reason is, when you're entering college in the US, you might be 17, 18 years old, and you don't have access to alcohol because the drinking age is 21. But if you join a fraternity house, now your fraternity brothers who are older can buy you beer. And that is probably one of the number one drivers for these institutions to continue to thrive, because young people just want access to alcohol on campus.
13: Matthew and Mikey, our thanks to them for sharing their experiences and insight. I'm James Reynolds. You've been listening to BBC Conversations from the BBC World Service.
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0: I'm Josh Baker, and in today's episode of Where is Austin Tice? A video clip appears online. It shows American journalist Austin Tice being held captive. But the video isn't what it seems, and the truth about it leads all the way to the presidential palace. That's coming up on the BBC World Service after the news.
1: BBC News with Charles Carroll. Police in India have detained the founder of the Cockroach Janta Party and two other leaders as they arrived by plane in Delhi to attend a planned rally. Thousands of extra police and paramilitaries have been deployed as the authorities try to ensure that the youth-led movement is unable to gather in any part of the capital. President Zelensky says Donald Trump made a weak decision by lifting some sanctions on Russia so that it can supply America and global markets with diesel. Mr. Zelensky said the move was not honest and unworthy of Ukraine's partners. Officials in Ukraine say 8 people, including 3 children, have died in overnight Russian strikes on Zaporizhia. Several sites, including a 5-story residential building, were hit. Hundreds of thousands of people in Florida and Alabama have been left without power after a hurricane made landfall on the U.S. Gulf Coast. Both states have imposed mandatory evacuations on thousands of people. Another journalist has been shot dead in Mexico, the 9th to be killed there this year. An armed group in the southern Oaxaca state opened fire on 3 people, including Hammurabi Huescamanzano. It's unclear whether he was the intended target. The number of people killed in a drone strike on a camp for displaced people in southeastern Sudan has risen to 41. UN officials say most of those killed were women and girls. Tensions remain high in South Africa's coastal city of Durban after 2 days of violent protests against illegal immigration. Clashes have been reported between protesters and migrants in the city centre, with some demonstrators accusing them of possessing firearms. And supporters at a top-flight French football match unfurled a banner deploring police violence against student protesters. The match was being played in the northern city of Lens, where some clashes have occurred during 2 weeks of protests. BBC News.
0: I'm Josh Baker. 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For years, I've been investigating one of the biggest missing person cases of our time. This is Where is Austin Tice?

0: find video clips showing him alive and held by gunmen.
1: Men who appear to be Islamist militants are shown leading Tais up a rocky hill, but it's not clear where...
2: How did you find out about the video?
3: You know how you kind of just wake up and say something here is not quite right? And I walk downstairs, and Mark is on the sofa, white as a ghost. What is it? I don't want to tell you. And I said, no. If you could see yourself, you would know that you need to tell me. It had actually been on YouTube for several days, I think, maybe even a week.
4: After speaking to her husband, Mark, Austin's mother, Deborah, watches the video. It's grainy, poorly filmed, shaky, and just 46 seconds long. Three cars move along a dirt track against the backdrop of a remote mountainside. The last vehicle has its boot open, and there's a man inside. Men wearing scarves known as kafirs clutch rifles. They're shoving a man in a ripped green shirt. Then his face comes into frame. It's Austin. He's blindfolded, hands bound. He attempts to recite a prayer in broken Arabic.
5: Oh, Jesus.
4: Then the video cuts. Austin looks like he's suffering. For his mom, Deborah, the video is the only proof that she's had that Austin is alive since his abduction.
2: It must have been incredibly difficult to watch that. I mean, I've watched it and I find it hard.
3: Well, I mean, for me, I wanted to know everything about it. You know, it was clipped and put together. And the fact that they left in, oh, Jesus, I felt like that was very much a message to his mom.
4: The video appears to show Austin held by some kind of extremist group. But we've confirmed that Austin was held by the Syrian regime. So the video doesn't add up, because he was in regime custody. Deborah has always believed the video contains clues about where Austin is. And she might be right. It just depends on what you choose to see.
6: When I'm watching this video, I see kind of the same things everyone else sees. The horror of this guy who's bound and blindfolded being dragged up this mountainside. But I also see clues about where it was filmed, when it was filmed.
4: This is Thomas Bordeaux. He's an investigative journalist who specializes in open source intelligence. That means he pieces together fragments of publicly available data to get answers. He sees details that others don't.
6: When this video came out in 2012, journalists applied the best tactics they had at a time to analyze it. But we have new tactics since, and applying those, we can find new things. By stabilizing it and combining all the frames from the shot, we can get a lot of actually really identifiable features.
2: So there's 25 frames in every second of video, 25 mm-hmm. individual pictures. You've basically slowed down and analyzed each individual frame.
6: Exactly. You get a clearer view of a mountain range, a road curving around some vegetation, this plowed field. And we know it was filmed about midday from the length of the shadows. They filmed this video in a kind of terrain that's only really found in about 20 square miles of Syria.
2: Are you serious?
6: Yeah. There's specific arrangements of trees. There's angles of roads and the way they curb. And even when we get down to it, there's specific rocks.
2: Are you serious? You can match rocks?
6: Yeah.
4: Thomas doesn't think the video was filmed in an area controlled by anti-government forces, but he can't be completely sure. And other details don't add up for me either. The men in the video can't be identified. No badges, no insignia. Nothing linking them to a specific group. And the video is posted on a new YouTube channel. Not one belonging

0: to any known faction. I've watched countless hours of footage from the Syrian war and other conflicts, and spent time with rebel groups. Usually, when they make a hostage video, they want the world to know they have the prisoner. They want that publicity. But in Austin's case, nobody claims him, and that's unusual.
1: It's this incredible piece of media because it's the last time we know Austin Tice is alive with visual evidence.
2: Right.
1: Someone made this video with the intention of it misleading. And to get to the actual truth in the video, you have to work past all of that.
0: For years, people have questioned whether the video was staged. Now, Thomas's analysis suggests it was filmed at two different locations in regime-controlled areas. He gives me the GPS coordinates because I want to see if he's right and what these places can tell us about the video. I pack my bags, do a 56-page risk assessment, and then head back to Syria.

0: I've just fallen off a motorbike. I persuaded a group of soldiers at a nearby base to lend it to me. Because the weather is so bad, cars can't get here right now. Now I'm alone, riding through the mountains between Lebanon and Syria. And it's getting dark.
1: Ahoy! Sliding around. Okay, where am I now? Apart from being in a super remote area with absolutely nobody coming to get me. It's so close. It's down this path and where?
0: I'm trying to reach the first location Thomas has given me, but it's not easy. The ground is wet and the path that's so clear on my map is barely visible in real life because it's so overgrown.
1: Oh my God, that's steep. Oh. Oh my God, this is the valley. This is the valley. Okay. Wow. Looking for that big rock. Where is it? It's back there. It's there. Right there. This is the spot where Austin is going, oh God, and is absolutely terrified. Austin was right here. And it is the middle of nowhere. There's nothing around. The coordinates are ever so slightly out. Only slightly, though. Oh, my God, on the map. I'm actually in Lebanon. I'm not in Syria anymore. I've crossed the border. Why would they bring him into Lebanon?
0: Whoever made the video went to extraordinary lengths to bring Austin here. If I had to guess, maybe they chose this spot because the terrain looks similar to Idlib province, a rebel stronghold. Or because they hoped this site would never be found. I don't know. But now, I want to see what the second location can tell me. I regroup with my colleague Sarah.
2: Okay. Yes.
0: And the next day, we head there.
1: Still hiking the mountains. We've probably got another 2 kilometres to go, we think, at least. How would you rate this amongst your journalistic experiences?
2: Right now, I hate journalism.
0: Getting to the next location is far from easy. It involves a multi-hour hike. Then we enter a valley with a long dirt track, just like in the video of Austin.
2: Whoa. Yeah, that's really similar.
1: So this is definitely where the video was filmed, because look over there, you've got the position where the camera was, you've got the track that the trucks drove down with Austin in the back, and then you've got the tree that's very prominent in the video just there. And the slopes of the valleys match as well. Ha, look at that. There's a military bunker right there. Right on the opposite side.
2: Whoa, okay.
1: That's why they put the camera this side. This is why they're shooting this way.
2: That makes sense.
1: Because if they film to the left, they're filming a Syrian military position.
2: Uh-huh. Yeah, which means that they would have been on regime territory.
0: The terrain matches perfectly to what we can see in Austin's YouTube video. This is the second site where Austin was filmed. Thomas was right. This means there's no way Austin was taken by rebel fighters, as the video tries to suggest. Because back in 2012, this whole area was controlled by Assad regime forces. But that raises bigger questions. What was the regime trying to do by making this? Why put Austin Tice in this video?
3: I'm Josh Baker, and from the BBC and NPR, this is Where is Austin Tice? Episode 5, The Video.
4: طلعت عفورة العين هناك في شبه بناء أو بناء بناء أبني مصطنع على أساس أن مدينة كنا ندرب فيها.
0: To work out who made the video and why, I go back to the recording that we were sent while investigating Austin's driver, the man who abducted him. In that recording, a Syrian regime commander named someone he says who was involved in making Austin's video, but doesn't say much more.
4: السيارة معه سيدي عرفني عليها أنا لونا الشبل.
3: لونا الشبل. She is a well-known Syrian regime figure who worked inside Assad's media operation. That catches my attention because if the Austin video was staged to send a message, then someone had to shape that message. We need to find out more about Luna.
1: Oh, mahaba. Kifik. Shall I take my shoes off?
5: Please.
1: Of course.
3: After a few weeks and a lot of cups of tea, we find somebody who's willing to talk, but she's nervous.
1: And you don't want me to use your name?
5: No.
1: Can you explain why?
5: They're still targeting those people who are still against them. So I received a lot of threats.
1: You received threats?
5: Yeah, that's why I don't talk to anyone. I used to comment a lot, write a lot, be active in public issues. But after I received some threats from both sides, from HTS and from the Floul, I stepped back. I have small kids. And you see here, the guns and weapons, it's all over.
1: It must be quite scary to contend with that.
5: It is scary. It is. It's no joke.
3: Luna's friend used to work for President Assad's wife, Asma. Now she's one of the many people labelled Falul, an Arabic word meaning the remnants of a defeated army. In today's Syria, it's used more broadly for anyone seen as loyal to the old regime. And that label has left her exposed. The new authorities don't trust her. And she says figures from the old regime have warned her to stay quiet because she knows some of their secrets, including secrets about her friend, Luna.
1: Who is Luna Shibble?
5: She's a very ambitious young lady who was raised here in Damascus. Mm-hmm. She has a very strong personality, charming personality. She's beautiful. She's ambitious. And she gives you a lot of, she's very compassionate. Mm. She was Al Jazeera star. She was a star there.
6: أهلا بكم إلى موجز الأنباء. قال أمين سر اللجنة التنفيذية لمنظمة التحرير الفلسطينية ياسر عبد ربو إن عدد.
3: Back in 2010, Luna was a well-known anchor for the TV news channel Al Jazeera Arabic. In one report I've seen, she stands in a newsroom in a bright pink blazer. She's got dark shoulder-length hair. Blue eyeshadow sits beneath thin-shaped eyebrows. She captivates your attention.
5: What she told me is that when she was in Al Jazeera, she was in contact with Bashar al-Assad.
1: With the president?
5: Yes, but undercover. And she used to come to Syria, and secretly she used to go and meet him. She said this over dinner once. She used to give information and data she gets from Al Jazeera to Al Assad.
1: She was spying?
5: She was spying for the benefit of Al Assad.
1: Huh. So she was essentially using her position as a journalist at Al Jazeera, where you get lots of information from rebel groups, to give it to the regime.
5: Yeah, yeah.
1: And also trying to make Assad look better.
5: Yes, yes.
3: We don't know if this is true, but Luna leaves that job and takes up a position at Syria's state broadcaster.
5: Luna Shibble came back to Damascus. She was all over the Syrian TV, all over. When she comes up in the TV, she stays for 3 and 4 hours. I remember I went out with my friends for 3 hours, sitting in one restaurant, and the TV was full of Luna. It was only Luna on the TV.
3: Luna becomes a mouthpiece for the Syrian regime's propaganda at a time when Assad is desperate to improve how he's seen by the world, to restore his public image to what it had been when he first came to power, when many believed he might be a fresh start for Syria.
7: We have news from the Middle East today. The president of Syria has died at the age of 69. This morning, the ruling Ba'ath Party nominated Assad's 34-year-old son, Bashar, to succeed his father as head of state.
3: Bashar al-Assad was never meant to rule Syria. He was an eye doctor in London, a shy, almost geeky figure, I'm told. But when his older brother died in a car crash, it put Bashar in line for the presidency.
8: A whole Syrian generation has known no other leader, and they're bound to be nervous about the future.
3: Bashar became president in the summer of 2000, a married Asma, a Syrian woman raised in London. She gave interviews about him.
2: I know the man behind the presidency. I know the father he is to his children, and I know the husband that he is to me. And more importantly, I know that he's a man who cares.
3: In many ways, Bashar was an outsider in his own country. And when faced with the complexity of running Syria, he fell back on the tools of his father: control, imprisonment, and torture. In 2011, Assad's forces opened fire and murdered protesters, and a revolution was born.
9: This uprising has given way to a brutal civil war 17 months into this conflict.
3: Soon after, Assad tried to explain the situation in an interview with Barbara Walters for ABC.
10: Our view is there were peaceful protesters. They were killed. Some were tortured. It was a brutal reaction.
11: Every brutal reaction was by individual, not by institution. And that's what I call, what I described as individual mistakes.
10: But not by your command?
11: No. We don't have, no one's command. There was no command to kill or to be brutal.
3: Not long after this interview, Austin Tice arrives in Syria to pursue his dream of becoming a war reporter. And Luna Al-Shibl is now head of the presidential media office, working to try and clean up Assad's image.
5: She was controlling a lot of Facebook pages. A lot, in hundreds. Fake accounts.
12: So Luna starts making propaganda for the Assad family. What kind of propaganda is she making?
5: The rebels, they are terrorists. They are backed up from the Americans, from the West, from the Israelis.
12: So she's essentially trying to create material that shows the Syrian people that, hey, these rebels, they're not rebels, they're terrorists, they pose a threat.
5: Yes, exactly.
12: Basically giving Assad like a contemporary media strategy.
5: Yep. All his interviews, all his videos, everything on TV regarding Assad, Luna was behind it. Every single thing.
3: This media operation was essential for the regime. Many in Syria, and a lot of people around the world too, supported the rebels. So the regime set out to recast them as dangerous terrorists. They fabricated stories, blamed rebels for things like sexual assault and faked military victories. At the same time, they presented President Assad as the only man who could save Syria from extremists. Luna's job was to defend Assad at all costs.
5: And he gave her the power. He trusted her in everything. Luna was there in every single step. Security, government, public issues, media, social media, public diplomacy, image. Whatever they say, she has to know and she has to approve.
3: What she says about Luna's power is echoed by others I've spoken to. Luna became one of the few people Assad trusted to protect and shape the regime's image. She was on the front line of his media war. Mobile phone videos of Luna and Assad later leaked online. In one, she giggles beside him as they drive through a damaged Damascus suburb, an area where his forces committed atrocities, including chemical weapons attacks. As they pass by the people who live there, Assad mocks them for being backward and ignorant. When I watch it, It's clear the two of them are close.
5: She had an affair with Bashar, so she knows everything. The pillow talk, you know? She knows everything.
12: How do you know they were having an affair?
5: People in the palace, they know. Even the people who clean the palace, they know. They know. Because he used to have an affair not only with Luna, with other ladies also. He used to have one of his friends, he's a plastic surgeon. He used to go to the gym, picture the ladies, show him the pictures, and he can select, send me this, send me this, send me that. And they can say no. They go.
12: But that's...
5: I can't say names. So Assad family. Assad can do whatever he wants. No one's above him.
12: I just want to step back for a moment. We know the Austin Tice video was faked. Would Assad have trusted her to make that
5: Allah.
12: Video?
5: She was responsible.
3: The idea that Luna was responsible for the Austin Tice video is a big claim. I want to know why she believes this. Luna's friend tells me about a time in 2024 when the two of them were sitting by Luna's pool. Luna's brother had gone missing and she was frantic.
5: She was desperate, taking pills. I was there, kids were playing, swimming together. I asked her, who took your brother? She said, it's Israeli or Americans, because they want to put pressure on me for Austin Tice. I said, why would you do anything with Austin Tice? She said, because I filmed him. You know the very famous movie when they wanted to kill him and everything? I said, yes. She said, I filmed that. I got people and I dressed them up. And I filmed him.
12: Why would Luna have wanted to make that video with Austin?
5: Because she wants to convince people that there are terrorists in Syria who are not only against Syrians, but also against Americans.
12: Is that to try to get the Americans to be more supportive of Assad?
5: Of course, like, we are fighting. Let's go and fight terrorism together.
3: Luna's friend tells me there's another detail that came up in their poolside chat. Something that happened straight after Luna had finished filming the video of Austin.
5: He saw Luna.
12: And she told you this?
5: She told me this by word. When we were done, he opened his eyes and he saw me. That was the killing mistake.
12: So you think the fact that Austin Tice saw her face is enough to get him killed?
5: Absolutely. He saw Luna filming him. If he said that Luna was there, the whole empire of the propaganda she made, it will fall. It will demolish. He will lose.
12: So every video she's ever made,
5: every single word, everything, it will demolish.
12: From what you know of Luna, do you think Luna would ever pressure Assad to kill Austin? You do?
5: Yeah. Yes, of course.
12: Why?
5: Because he saw her. She said that he saw her.
3: In 2024, just months before the regime fell, Luna was killed in a car crash. She'd fallen out of favor with Assad, and many believe she was assassinated. Whatever the truth, what she knew about Austin died with her. We speak to more people who knew Luna, former intelligence officials, and even insiders from the presidential palace. They confirm a lot of what we've been told, including that she made Austin's video, that Assad sanctioned it, and that the mountains were chosen because they looked like rebel-held territory. But we find no evidence that Austin was killed. Instead, we discover that as late as 2024, Assad sent a man to speak to the Americans about Austin Tice. And we found him. Maybe he can tell us what happened to Austin after the video. Where is Austin Tice? Is presented by me, Josh Baker. For full credits and the latest episodes, search for I'm Not a Monster Presents wherever you get your BBC podcasts.
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14: Whether you work in a busy city or live near a quiet green space, today we'll find out new ways to get us walking. We'll meet doctors who are getting their patients to move around more by taking them on a stroll.
15: I think it is much more than a walk. It is social connection, education, but I think the most important thing is the genuine care of the doctor. Without that, I think it couldn't work.
14: And then we'll meet the man determined to make walking easier, even for those who live and work in busy cities.
16: Humans are a walking species. Fundamentally, the evidence shows us that it can lengthen our lives, it can improve the quality of our lives, it can improve connections between people, nature, while having this lighter touch on the planet.
14: So join me, Myra Anubi, as we get our daily steps in here on People Fixing the World. But first, the BBC News.
17: BBC News with Govinda Gill. Police in India have detained the founder of the Cockroach Junta Party, Abhijit Dibke, and two other leaders as they arrived by plane in the capital, Delhi, to attend a planned rally. Thousands of extra police and paramilitaries have been deployed as the authorities try to ensure that the youth-led movement is unable to gather in any part of the city. Arunade Mukherjee reports from Delhi.
18: What we've seen over the last 1 hour or so, which is very interesting, is they are profiling a lot of the vehicles. They are looking for people who they think fit the description of people who might be going to the protest. They're looking at those who perhaps could be students who are carrying backpacks, and they are asking those vehicles to go on the side of the road. We've actually seen one auto rickshaw was stopped, three people got out of it, and they were questioned, and then there was an altercation because clearly they intended to go towards the protest site. They were then taken away by the police in a van and taken to an undisclosed location.
17: President Zelensky says Donald Trump made a weak decision by lifting some sanctions on Russia so it can supply America and global markets with diesel. Mr. Zelensky said the move was not honest and unworthy of Ukraine's partners.
19: I believe our team is simply being used as a smokescreen, and this is certainly not fair. This is certainly not how partners should treat each other. And in my view, this is a weak decision. Unfortunately, a weak decision by strong partners.
17: Democrats on the Senate Foreign Relations Committee called it a total betrayal of Ukraine, European allies, and American national security. Tensions remain high in South Africa's coastal city of Durban after 2 days of violent protests against illegal immigration. Clashes have been reported between protesters and migrants in the city centre, with some demonstrators accusing them of possessing firearms. Richard Kagoe reports.
20: There's a heavy police presence in central Durban where violent protests have left a trail of destruction and disrupted business in the city centre. Shops and other buildings are damaged as police clash with rioters and looters. Police struggled to contain the crowds using tear gas and stun grenades as protests continued into Friday night. The authorities in KwaZulu-Natal have requested military support to restore order and prevent further violence. The unrest comes amid tensions over immigration and asylum policies after South Africa scrapped a controversial directive following a constitutional court ruling on asylum seekers' right to appeal.
17: The death toll from a drone strike on a camp for displaced people in southeastern Sudan has risen to 41. UN officials say most of those killed were women and girls. The governor of Blue Nile State says the drone was launched from inside Ethiopia. Sudan has accused Addis Ababa of harbouring RSF paramilitary fighters. World News from the BBC. Another journalist has been shot dead in Mexico, the ninth to be killed there this year. A human rights agency says an armed group in the southern Oaxaca state opened fire on a group of three people, including Hamurabu Huesca at Manzano, the owner of a news website that focused on local politics. It's unclear if he was the intended target. President Trump has attacked Norway for the failure of the Nobel Committee to give him their Peace Prize. It's something he has long coveted, and he spent much of his second term detailing the peace deals he believes he struck. Mr. Trump says the prize would be forever discredited and the reputation of Norway, which hosts the committee, stained. The Philadelphia Police Department says an Anthropic artificial intelligence model submitted a fabricated tip-off about an unsolved murder through one of its websites. Callum May has the details.
0: The police department said the fake tip purported to come from someone who claimed they saw someone matching a description which had been given by the authorities. It was uploaded to its website, phillyunsolvedmurders.com. The force said it was told by Anthropic that the tip came about because the model had been testing interactions with randomly selected sites. The test ended when the firm discovered what had happened. The tip itself had been flagged as spam and had never reached investigators. Police said it was an offence to give a false report and criticised Anthropic for the delay in detecting and reporting the fake tip.
17: Queen Camilla has praised the power of reading in a new BBC documentary. Alongside a former prisoner, an HGV driver, a roadside cafe owner and a man too scared to leave home, the Queen details how her life has been transformed by books. Her favourites, she says, are thrillers and historical fiction. That's the latest world news from the BBC.
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22: Hi there, my name is Myra Anubi, and today I'm out for a walk at some woods right outside my doorstep. Now, it's mid-morning on a typical autumn day, so a little windy and wet, but warm enough for me to be out here without a coat. And despite the odd muddy patch of ground, it is actually a pleasant walk. I mean, the air is so clear here, and if you listen closely, you'll hear birds and distant noises and catch the trees as they move about in the wind. Now, walking is a normal part of life, and it's easy to overlook just how good it can be for us. I find it gives me a chance to step away from the normal rush of day-to-day life and slow down for a bit. I'll sometimes go for a walk in here when I need to clear my mind or when I feel like I haven't done enough steps or exercise during the week, but also sometimes when I just need to find a solution to a personal problem. And it is amazing how often the solution comes when I put one foot in front of the other. So in this edition of People Fixing the World, we're exploring how walking is changing lives. We'll hear about a crowdsourced walking network in the UK that's encouraging people to leave their cars at home. But first, we're finding out how a simple stroll in a park is helping doctors and patients connect around the world. So get your walking shoes on and let's go find out more about these solutions.
23: Physical activity is really the miracle drug.
22: Dr. David Subgear is a cardiologist in Columbus, Ohio. Day after day, he treats people with conditions that can be improved by regular physical activity.
23: In the United States, about 80% of us are sedentary, and that means, you know, we're not getting the 150 minutes of recommended physical activity a week. That can lead to all kinds of things that we don't want: heart disease, cancer, dementia.
22: David found his most active patients tended to remain healthy and independent well into their later life. So he started prescribing exercise plans to help his less active patients get moving. But he found few were following through.
23: So I was really frustrated, Myra, with my ability to motivate my patients to be physically active. I invited a patient to go for a walk with my family in the park that Saturday, and that's where all the wonderful stuff started happening.
5: How did it grow from there?
23: Our first walk was 6 months later. We had over 100 people, and we knew that we were on to something.
5: This was the start of his nonprofit, Walk with a Doc. Once a week, David heads out to his local park to meet his patients. He starts the session with a short talk on health-related topics like sleep or high blood pressure. And then everyone sets off together on a 30 to 60 minute stroll.
23: It's just really a wonderful way to connect. But it's also important, I think, for our community members, if they do want to talk about whether or not they should take a cholesterol medicine. It's nice maybe to have the ear of a physician and see what she or he says.
5: And I wonder, does it break down barriers, you know, like the fear of the white coat, seeing doctors in a different setting?
23: Yes. Out in the park, we're all on the same ground. The doctors are wearing baseball hats and shorts.
5: He started the project in 2005, and a few years later, he was visited by a group of other doctors who were inspired to start their own Walk with a Doc branch. Word started to spread, and his local initiative steadily grew into an international movement.
23: We now have rapidly grown to 735 chapters in 42 countries, which is super exciting. We provide everything for whatever the physician needs. If it's insurance, a web page, merchandise for their chapters, paperwork, all the things that we don't want the doctor to have to deal with.
5: As a physician, you know, as a doctor, it started with your patients. Have you seen any changes?
23: I have. Our patients that are going to the walk, they feel more empowered. They feel more educated. We did an informal survey and we saw that over 90% of our respondees increased their level of exercise.
5: And are the doctors participating for free?
23: They are. We have an incredible global community, thousands of physicians. Everyone is a volunteer. The reward of being with our community outside the sterile walls of a medical office are so rewarding that it's something I'll be doing and our global physicians will be doing for a very long time.
5: I wanted to know how the initiative has worked in different countries. David told me it's been particularly successful in Hungary. So we sent our reporter, Jakob Thorpe, to take part in one of their recent outings.
1: It's 8:30 in the morning in Veszprém, a city in Western Hungary. I'm standing in a hotel car park as a crowd gathers. Small family groups, a few older men, and lots of older women, wrapped up against a blustery wind. They are greeted by Dr. Borbála Stern, known by the group as Bori. Dr. Stern heads the local branch of Walk with a Doc. Around once a month, she leads a group on a walk and talk through the city.
4: Every walk starts with a short conversation, and I thought we could talk about mindful eating. It's important because at meal times we often forget about what we are doing. We keep tapping our phones or watch the TV and don't pay attention to what we are eating. So I'd like us to do an exercise where we pay more attention.
1: Dr. Stern asks everyone to sit down and gives everyone a single raisin.
4: Where is the light running on the surface?
1: She asks the group to use all their senses as they hold the raisin in their mouths before slowly chewing and swallowing it.
4: How did this experience feel for you? How conscious are you normally? For example, of a cup of coffee or a cake or a delicious soup.
6: I'm a slow eater. I enjoy chewing on my food, tasting the flavors spreading through my mouth. The interesting thing for me was that while the raisin was in the palm of my hand, its wrinkly surface actually looked like a human brain.
4: Your homework, if you would like some, is to pay full attention to one activity this week, like your morning coffee, or the first page of a book you read each day.
1: After the health chat, we get on the move. There's around 20 walkers, ranging from energetic children to older adults.
4: Are you ready to go? We can go on our usual route.
1: We make our way down into the Shade Valley. Above us, Veszprém Castle's white plastered walls shine in the morning sun. I join Dr. Stern, who's walking at the front of the group. She tells me she started this group in July 2024. We switched over to English for a bit, as Dr. Stern explained she was interested in holistic medicine. This is where you treat the whole person rather than focus on an isolated symptom or disease.
15: The lifestyle medicine has six pillars. They are the nutrition, exercise, sleep, social connection, stress management, and avoiding harmful substances. With a walk with the dog, we can deliver three of six pillars. They are exercise, stress management, and social connection. And we have an added extra bonus, the time in the nature.
1: We continue along the green path next to Shade Stream. As we pass through the old town, Soviet-style apartment blocks make way for older village houses. I get talking to Laszlo, who is 75. He said it had been a while since he had gone on a group walk, but he'd heard about this session at his pensioners' club.
2: People need to be part of a community. Unfortunately, I lost my wife 12 years ago, so I live alone. So in order to live properly, you need to go to programs and activities. That's very important. You mustn't just sit at home. You definitely need to be physically active for 1, 2, or 3 hours a day, even if you don't move very quickly. Because if your blood isn't circulating, your physical condition deteriorates more quickly too.
1: A little further ahead, I fell into step next to Zsuzsa Gulyás, a retired maths teacher, who tells me she started coming last year.
7: I like the fact that doctors step outside the confines of the operating theatre and the doctor's surgery, and that in a freer, more informal setting, you have the opportunity to ask questions if you want to. So if someone has a particular kind of problem or a question, she can answer that as well. It's an added opportunity on top of simply being outdoors and going for a walk in nice weather.
1: As we walk in the shade of poplar, oak and chestnut trees, I ask Dr. Stern how she got involved with Walk with a Doc. She tells me she first heard about it when living and working in Spain and set up a branch in Valencia. But when she returned to Hungary, she realized there were just two branches in the whole country. One of the things holding them back was that all the resources were in English.
4: Hungarians generally aren't very good at foreign languages, and we also have several older walk leaders. Even though they are doctors, English isn't so easy for them. We didn't want them to be excluded from the walks, and we wanted to reach as many people as possible.
1: So Dr. Stern worked with David and his US team to create a Hungarian registration form that connects with the central organization. They also launched a Hungarian social media account to spread the message. Within a year, they had expanded to 38 branches. One of the newer branches is run by Anna Tímár, who joined us on the walk.
8: I've been running the program in my hometown since 2025. It's a small town of around 20,000 people, and we get between 20 and 60 people on the monthly walks. Some of them are regulars, but there are always three or four new walkers as well, ranging from very young children to elderly people. As a GP, I was worried that I'd effectively be opening up an extra surgery session, but fortunately, that hasn't proved to be the case. When people come on these walks, they don't want to talk about their illnesses. They're more interested in talking about being healthy. And for us, too, it's something that recharges our batteries and gives us a sense that what we do is worthwhile.
1: Dr. Tímár has seen a rise in demand for the community walks.
8: In our town, people of different ages go walking weekly, independently of our program. They organize it themselves through social media, choosing different distances.
1: What's their main motivation?
8: It's the simplest form of exercise there is. You don't need anything special, really, just a comfortable pair of shoes. And it's accessible to anyone. We're also managing stress, because while I'm walking and talking to other people, whatever is preoccupying or worrying me recedes into the background for a while. And then there is the personal connection, which I think has largely disappeared from our lives.
1: We reach St. Stephen's Viaduct, a towering bridge carrying traffic across the valley below. As we head up to the car park, the group is in great spirits. As we say our goodbyes, Dr. Stern leaves me with a parting thought.
15: I think it is much more than a walk. It is a social connection, education. But I think the most important thing is the genuine care of the doctor. Without that, I think it couldn't work.
9: Dr. Bobala Stern, ending that report from Jakob Thorpe in Hungary about the doctors taking their patients on walks. Listening to People Fixing the World from the BBC World Service. I'm Myra Nubi, and today I'm joining you from a wood near my house where I often go walking, because it's all about the wonderful ways walking can help us every day. But if you're like me, you're probably wondering, how much walking should you even be doing? Well, a study published by the Lancet Medical Journal last year found that walking 7,000 steps a day could be great to boost your brain power, but also to help protect you against a range of different diseases. That would mean walking for about an hour at a brisk pace. And we've just heard how doctors leading walks is helping to break down the barriers that exist between medics and their patients in Hungary. But now we're going to London, where our reporter Claire Bates is finding out how an innovative walking map of the UK can help her reconnect with her home city.
10: London is a busy place, and as someone who lives and works in the city, I'm usually trying to get from A to B the quickest way. The trouble is, when I get to my destination, I often feel tense and stressed with little sense of how I got there, and it turns out I'm not alone.
11: If I wanted to drive or get the train, or if you even want to fly somewhere, then quite often there's an app for that. But for some reason, even though we've been walking on these islands for hundreds of thousands of years, actually, it's not that easy to always find your way. So I wanted to do something about that.
10: That's Daniel Raven Ellison. He realised modern life is set up for speed, and that all too often, we're encouraged to focus on the destination rather than the journey itself. His solution was to create a national walking network with routes crisscrossing Britain. But he couldn't do it on his own, so he put out a call for volunteers to help map and test the paths. He called his non-profit Slowways.
11: Our incredible network of volunteers have shared over 10,000 routes that stretch for 150,000 kilometres. These routes connect every town, city and national landscape across the country, and you can walk from the north of Scotland right down to the south of England entirely on routes that are rated 4 or 5 stars and have been triple checked by our volunteers, which is absolutely incredible.
10: The routes are available through the Slowways website, where walkers can browse and download them. Dan says they can be used on other navigation apps and followed on a smartphone. He hopes the project will help reconnect people with our oldest form of transport.
11: Humans are a walking species. Fundamentally, the evidence shows us that it can lengthen our lives, it can improve the quality of our lives, it can improve connections between people, places, nature, while having this lighter touch on the planet, literally reducing carbon emissions.
10: Dan agreed to show me how Slowways works, and we chose a route starting near BBC headquarters and heading to one of London's major train and tube stations.
21: Now, as you can probably tell from the sounds around me, we are now at a very busy intersection. We are by Oxford Circus Tube, and this is going to be the start of our walk.
11: Exactly, it's the beginning of the Slowway that heads sort of northwest, surrounded by retail, across to Hyde Park, and then up to Paddington, which is a busy train station.
21: Great, okay, so I have got the app on my phone. So here we are, we've got it. It's called Pad Ox 3, and it's been given already a 5-star rating. Okay, so we need to cross over the road and take the first right. So let's do that now. I must say, I would usually pop on the tube to get to Paddington.
3: It's about a 10-minute tube ride.
21: Yeah.
3: I think this will take us about 30 minutes to go and walk it. Okay. So it's 2/3 longer, but 1,000 times better.
21: I mean, it's a lovely sunny day, so I'm already quite a lot happier than I would be if I was down in the bowels of the underground system. Right, so we're in a place called Hanover Square.
3: Yeah.
21: Which is rather nice. It's a nice little green oasis.
3: Surrounded by absolutely beautiful, giant London plane trees with dappled light coming through the branches and some birds flying around.
21: And over here we've got some water. I've never noticed this either.
10: We carried on passing hotel doormen in top hats and waistcoats, a giant pink limousine, and an old house with purple flowers tumbling over the brickwork.
21: We are entering Hyde Park.
3: It feels like a sudden relief, doesn't it?
21: It really does.
3: It feels like a whole weight has come off our heads and shoulders.
21: Yeah.
3: It's so tranquil and peaceful instantly. By going this way, we go into a beautiful area of woodland with really long meadow grass, and you get butterflies there.
21: And oh, there's an ice cream van if you want an ice cream.
3: Which you can probably buy an ice cream with the £3 you save by not going on the tube. So
21: yeah, if you're lucky.
10: Heading north out of the park, we pass the usual cars and black cabs, but also some horses from a nearby stable. It was a small, unexpected detail that's easy to miss if you're in a rush.
3: When you go onto the tube or a bus or get into a car, it's really teleporting you from one place to another, especially if you're, you know, burying your brain in a telephone conversation or some music or something like that.
21: Yeah.
3: Whereas the more you slow down, the more open you are as well to having experiences.
10: To southwest England, Dan used walking to get to know his new surroundings.
3: I moved myself to Devon, and a key thing I did to get to know my local area was I got the train or the bus to neighbouring villages and towns and walked back in again. It gave me an incredible sense of place and grounding.
21: We've made it all the way from Oxford Circus to Paddington. I can see a group of women wearing pink hats and pink tutus, so I'm guessing they're on a hen do. Yeah, I guess if I'd gone by tube, I wouldn't have thought twice about the journey. But I think this evening, when I go home, I'm going to remember bits.
3: That's the power of it. I think the motor car and faster forms of travel have broken our memory into, like, asking people good ways to go. We can remember that reflex and, you know, discover places in a way that we used to.
10: I enjoyed my walk with Dan, and for the most part it was remarkably straightforward. We only made one small diversion to get round a burst water main in the park, but Dan says creating slowways has revealed that walking is often treated as an afterthought in the way we design and manage our landscape.
11: About a quarter of the time there are things that go wrong, and often what that is that paths turn into roads and the roads just aren't safe to walk down. Sometimes you find that there's a farmer has blocked a path that should be accessible, and for some reason when it comes to walking, this thing that's most accessible to the most people, that's most affordable, that's most environmentally friendly, there's often no signage, and if there is signage, it's hard for people to understand. So, you know, what if Britain, what if the world, right, had a footpath network that was fully properly signed, inviting people and guiding people and supporting people to make those journeys by foot?
21: And given the present reality, as we said, there are challenges. Have you changed your approach? Are you going to do something different now?
11: So we're evolving Slowways into a much bigger project, much more ambitious project called Goodways. And Goodways will enable people and non-profit organisations and charities to share walking routes and networks that meet people's different interests and needs, and sharing those routes that are great for finding kingfishers or discovering castles or those things that will motivate people to get out and about. And we're hoping that millions of people will join in.
22: Many thanks to Claire Bates for that report. Now, let me know if this program has inspired you to either walk a bit more or spend time outdoors by sending me a WhatsApp message to the number +44 8000 321 721. 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I'll be back next week with more inspiring stories that can help us make our world a better place. Until then, from me in these woods, the trees and the birds, thanks for listening.
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0: unique electronic music scenes developed on each side of the wall in Berlin, the German capital that was divided between the democratic West and the communist East until 1989. I'm Gareth Mitchell, and I'm spending time with artists who have creative roots from each side of the city. Find out how they use vintage instruments to showcase their quirky use of sound, and hear exactly what that sounds like on In the Studio after the news.
1: BBC News with Govinda Gill. Police in India have detained the founder of the Cockroach Junta Party and two other leaders as they arrived by plane in Delhi to attend a planned rally. Thousands of extra police and paramilitaries have been deployed as the authorities try to ensure that the youth-led movement is unable to gather in any part of the capital. President Zelensky says Donald Trump made a weak decision by lifting some sanctions on Russia so it can supply America and global markets with diesel. Mr. Zelensky said the move was unworthy of Ukraine's partners. As the search continues for survivors of the overnight Russian airstrikes on the Ukrainian city of Zaporizhia, the number of people confirmed dead has risen to 11. Three of them are children. Tensions remain high in South Africa's coastal city of Durban after 2 days of violent anti-migrant protests. The authorities in KwaZulu-Natal have requested military support. Hundreds of thousands of people in Florida and Alabama have been left without power after a hurricane made landfall on the U.S. Gulf Coast. Thousands of people have been ordered to evacuate. The number of people killed in a drone strike on a camp for displaced people in southeastern Sudan's risen to 41. UN officials say most of those were women and girls. President Trump has attacked Norway for the failure of the Nobel Committee to give him their peace prize. Mr. Trump said the prize would be forever discredited and the reputation of Norway, which hosts the committee, stained. The Philadelphia Police Department says an Anthropic artificial intelligence model submitted a fabricated tip-off about an unsolved murder through one of its websites. It said the AI model presented itself as someone who might have knowledge of the case. Anthropic acknowledged on Friday that its artificial intelligence agents had acted in ways the company did not intend. BBC News.
2: Hello, Andy Ammer, and I'm kind of an artist who makes a thing that's not so common in most of the world, because it's an art form that was invented for one medium, the radio.
0: Andy Ammer likes to play with sounds. For him, the weirder and more inventive, the better. He describes himself as a radio drama producer, but Andy's sonic adventures go much further through electronic experimentation with voices, or even with sirens and klaxons. I heard that he was embarking on a very special collaboration in the German capital, Berlin. So here I am. This city was divided by the Berlin Wall during the Cold War, that tense period.

0: exploded when the wall came down in 1989. I'm Gareth Mitchell, and in this edition of In the Studio from the BBC World Service, I have access to a unique recording session bringing together kit and people from both sides of the former Berlin Wall. It really is a special place. I'm at the Akademie der Künste, the Academy of Arts, with Andy Ammer. And Andy, you're here to make a drama in the sense of putting poetry to music, aren't you? Tell me a bit more about the project.
1: And sometimes we're searching for a project, and I came across this rather famous poem by Lord Byron. There was a year in the 19th century when this volcano broke out. The earth was so dark that the sun didn't shine for a whole year. And Lord Byron made a poem out of it. It's called Darkness. If you make a film out of that, that would be very, very silly. I think you can do it in putting it to sound.
0: And you're conjuring it in sound through having a narration then, so that you have a poet who's going to, or has narrated this poem for you.
1: We had an artist we all admire very much. It's Ted Milton from the band called Blurt from London, I think, even.
0: And just to say to the listener, it's Blurt with a T, in case they're thinking of Damon Albarn and Blur, for instance. This is Blurt.
1: Yes, he has made wonderful music with his band called Blurt. He is 81 years old, so he can't be with us in the studio, but he went to the studio and read it for us, and it was a very fine moment when he presented it to us.
0: So you have the words, now you need the sound, don't you? Now the magic's happening in there, in the studio, the brilliantly named Studio for Electroacoustic Music. So let's go in. Right, so into the studio. So first of all, who do we have here?
2: My name is Florian Zimmer, and I'm one part of Drift Machine.
0: Okay, yeah, so you're a duo, like an electronic music duo called Drift Machine.
2: Yes.
0: Okay, so we've got Florian Flo, you like to be called as well, and we have
3: Andreas Gerd, I'm the other half of Drift Machine.
0: First, let's set the scene. In this space, we have these huge studio loudspeakers hanging from the ceiling. There's a grand piano on the opposite side of the room from where I'm sitting now. There's a traditional Indian stringed instrument called a tanpura. So we have acoustic instruments, but we're also surrounded by various electronic instruments. It's a bit like being in a synthesizer museum, so lots of kind of twiddly knobs and faders and so on. On the desk in front of us is the more contemporary kit. What do we have here then, Andreas?
3: Here are different modules inside, like oscillators.
0: Okay. And the oscillator is the thing that creates the sound in the first place. Any synthesizer needs to start with a sound, doesn't it? So that's the oscillator.
3: True. Yeah. That's true. You want to hear some? For example.
0: And these different sounds coming in, are these different oscillators?
3: Different oscillators, and I have a mixing desk on the bottom so I can fade in the different sounds.
0: Now, listening to that sound, Andreas, it gives us a flavour of what's to come, that you're creating sounds that are, to say the least, unconventional. You're not in here to create a musical or, you know, catchy guitar riffs or some chorus that people are going to sing along to, are you? This is very different.
3: Well, for me, it has to have somehow a magic. It has to fascinate me. This is the main thing for me. Yeah.
0: Creating sounds that have never been created before.
3: You can say that, yeah, maybe, yeah.
0: So, Flo, people who might be expecting us to be talking about, as it were, like a conventional synthesizer, like you see maybe when you go to most gigs or if you're watching a TV show with a band playing, but basically it's a flight case, it's a touring flight case, yes, with these different modules. So this is why you call it modular synthesis. Mm-hmm. So you've got the bit that makes the noise, you've got other modules that shape the noise, the sound in certain ways. And delightfully, they're all connected with cables. And you're the one who plugs the cables in, isn't it, Flo, or both of you? Yeah. You can determine how you want to plug these modules into each other to get the kind of sounds you want.
4: Yes, I mean, in some sense, when we know how to patch it, then we can do what we want.
3: Different things happen, then different sounds come out in this way. Yeah.
0: And I have to say, this is all terribly Berlin, isn't it? Because, you know, when I was growing up, I was really into a band called Tangerine Dream that you guys will know well, you know, a German so-called krautrock band, isn't it, from the 1970s and onwards. And they made music famously with, it was a Moog modular synthesizer, a huge

0: A big, massive thing, almost the size of a room in its own right. They were, and many others, were part of this Berlin school using modular synthesis. So I feel as if in this studio, in this city, I've come to the ideal place to see real experimentation with this kind of technology, with this kind of music making. And before long, the music making is underway. Andy sits at the studio's most treasured synth, a highly rare 1960s instrument called the Supachord. He's feeding the sounds from that through Drift Machine's rack of modular equipment. Andreas leans over the controls, manipulating the knobs and faders as banks of lights on the panel flash. Flo alternates between his laptop and the modular synth too. At first, the guys are into a groove.
1: All right.
0: But
1: are you sending anything?
0: After a while,
1: no.
0: They're having problems.
2: It was perfect, Andreas.
3: Yeah, it was good. We don't change anything.
2: Don't change anything. We'll never find it again.
3: Yeah. I didn't change anything.
1: Everybody pretend nobody has done anything. So
3: maybe
1: let's take it
3: we haven't recorded.
1: I didn't record anything before.
3: No, the BBC recorded it.
1: Yeah.
4: The quality you want, but
1: okay, anyway, let's start. Let's just start. We won't get back there where we were before. It was different. I can't tell what it is.
0: No, the BBC hasn't recorded that bit either. Whatever magic they had has gone forever. Time to move on. I'll leave them to it for now. Earlier in the day, I had the chance to find out more about the jewel in the studio's crown, the mighty Supachord synthesizer. It hails from the days of the German Democratic Republic, the GDR, East Germany. This is Eastern Bloc Cold War technology. The studio director is Malte Gleason.
5: This one goes back to 1962, and it was a prototype. In fact, all the remaining Supachords are prototypes because it never went into series.
0: So let's look at the Supachord, and first to describe it, I would say that it looks like a control panel from a 1950s or 1960s power station. I've never seen a synthesizer that looks quite like it. On each side of the keyboard is a bank of 16 beautifully colored, kind of orangey, browny, rotary dials or knobs, and then along the keyboard are a bank of switches. The colour scheme's very nice as well. It's a kind of very 1960s mid-blue, I'd say. Having said all that, tell me more about this instrument.
5: This is organized in a way that is very similar to an organ. So we have different registers here. So it says here oboe or vox humana or bassoon or trombone, in a way that it sounds similar to this instrument or this instrument color.
0: Is it true that it takes quite a few minutes, maybe even an hour, to warm up in the morning?
5: I would say something like 20 minutes, because it's still with tubes.
0: Right, so you're flicking these switches, this top bank of switches.
5: And then the most interesting part of the instrument is on the left side. It's this subharmonic generator. You're outside of the traditional tuning system. This produces this very typical color of this instrument,
0: which would be, you know, a real GDR kind of sound. You know, other Western synths were not doing this. That is otherworldly.
5: Yeah, these are the typical subharmonic mixtures that you can hear.
0: And Andy, when you play these notes, do you feel as if you're hearing the GDR? You know, is there something about this tone? There is no other synthesizer like this in the world that actually works. We can say that?
2: Yes, Mr. Khrushchev himself heard it and said, oh, it's awful, and that's capitalistic decadence. Stop it immediately.
0: Andy's referring to Nikita Khrushchev, the Soviet leader in the 1950s and 60s who built the Berlin Wall to stop citizens fleeing into Western Europe, and obviously was no fan of the Supachord.
2: From the 10 synthesizers built, I think 4 are still existing. 3 are in the museum, and that's the only one you can actually play, because here at the Academy of Arts in Berlin, they put a lot of work in it to keep it, to maintain it. Having this instrument from now we are in the 21st century, we are having this instrument from the 20th century, and making music to a poem from the 19th century, that is going back and back and back in history of mankind to see what happened to mankind.
0: Like the supercooled synth, Andreas Goeth hails from East Germany too. During the Cold War, he moved over to the West, where he ended up in the same class at school as Andy Ammer.
6: My parents were in prison, and then they were bought out from the western part of Germany. That they paid money for political prisoners, and after that, my sister and me, we could come out.
0: Yeah, okay. Yeah. Andy, so what did people in the school make of having an East German guy amongst you in Munich?
2: It was very astonishing that the only one listening to the same music as this guy from Eastern Germany that even didn't know any band. But we agreed on the same things.
0: I mean, it is notable that you were into the same music, given that, Andreas, you know, you'd been in East Germany where any kind of Western music was banned. So how did you get to know some of the bands and the music that people like Andy were into over in the West?
6: We were listening to West German radio stations very intensely, and we had tape recorders and record, and I was very, very interested in music. That was my life. When I came to the West, I was a bit disappointed that most of the people who went to my class didn't know anything about music, and there was only Andy who shared the same taste, strange music, and
0: So you mean you'd risked your family's freedom to listen to this illicit music and then came over to the other side, to West Germany, to realise that people were fairly apathetic about that kind of music, apart from this one guy, Andy, and here you are 40 years later making music together in this incredible setting. The music making is well underway. They've been building the track up with other sounds, including Andy on the tanpura, the traditional Indian instrument I mentioned. The tanpura has strings and a long neck. Since we started on that track this morning, you've added so many different elements. The latest track that you added was you kind of improvising on the tanpura. But there's other elements in there as well. What else did you record?
2: One tone on the supercord,
0: yeah,
2: and one tone on the tanpura. Flo added some bass.
0: So I'm really struck that you've taken three tones that on their own would sound kind of interesting but quite bare, and you've created something very big. I'm not sure if you like what you've created, but you've created something big and dramatic sounding.
2: That's what we, when we get out of the studio, have to think about. If it has to be that big, if it's better, if it's...
0: Like, is it a bit over the top? Or
2: is it over the top? Is it getting too kitschy and overwhelming? And but it was a nice piece to start the day.
1: When I listen to it, I also feel now this should be like bare bone.
2: Okay. Let's make a pause, or...
1: Yes, please.
2: Yeah.
1: It's 1 o'clock.
2: It's 1 o'clock?
1: Yes.
0: I know you want to play the track back. Is it better to do it after lunch when, you know, you come back to it with fresh ears?
1: Yes.
2: No, is that how you tend to do it? After lunch, no.
1: Maybe we do.
2: Yeah, I don't think so.
1: We have to maybe we do. I come back earlier.
2: To new shades of darkness.
0: This is In the Studio from the BBC World Service. I'm Gareth Mitchell in Berlin with radio dramatist Andy Ammer and the electronic music duo Drift Machine as they compose a soundtrack to a 19th century poem. But now it's lunchtime, Berlin style. This is a very famous curry for Stolben. Yeah. People tell me it's the best.
7: You will like it here in Berlin every day. Come here and eat it.
0: Yes, please.
7: Every day.
0: Flo, we're sitting at a currywurst store. For people who've never been to Berlin, what is currywurst?
8: It's a kind of sausage, and you can eat it with a kind of special sauce with some more or less curry flavor. And here their speciality is that they serve it with some extra hot onions. I don't know if there's something typical for currywurst at all, but it tastes great.
0: Yeah, you need like some hot chili kick with some curry, I think. So you work with modular synthesizers. What is it that you like about working with modular synthesizers rather than what I might call more conventional synthesizers, like the ones you often see on TV, pop shows, for instance?
8: You know, I never learned how to play an instrument. I can't read any music, and I got into music by playing drums, like punk rock. But in the end, this was the instrument which made it possible for me to start improvising on it, and so...
0: But people might say, well, look, you can do this on a laptop. AI can make this stuff now. Why are you going to all this trouble? All these cables, all these modules that you need to transport to the studio. It's a lot of hard work, isn't it? You could press a button on a laptop.
6: That's true, but the control is very difficult on the laptop because you have only one pointer with a mouse, and then here you have two hands and you can move knobs and faders, and you have much more hands on your controls, and this makes it much more flexible.
8: But in the end, it's the track or the music that counts to me, I would say.
0: On our way back into the studio to start another track. I'm intrigued to hear what the starting point is for this track.
8: It might be the starting point. Andreas
0: might
8: just
0: be.
8: Ended.
0: Wow, what is that sound, Andreas?
6: It was a walk we took along the Elbe River in Hamburg, and there was this bridge. This was moving. I thought, wow, this is amazing. And I recorded this with my mobile.
0: Yeah. And is this quite typical? Do you go out and get field recordings? Maybe you hear sometimes. Something, you capture it on your phone?
6: Yeah, sometimes. Sometimes it happens.
0: As Andreas tells me about his squealing bridge voice note, everyone started comparing voice notes they've recorded on their phones.
2: I have another one. It's a Lanz Bulldog from 1938. Okay. I have to find it.
4: Somebody whistling, you know. Right.
0: So Flo has the sound of someone whistling on his phone. Oh, it's a tractor sound.
2: Yeah, it's a tractor sound from 1938, just with one cylinder, you know.
0: Yeah. Okay, so it's a 1938 tractor. It wasn't recorded in 1938.
2: No.
0: I think I've met my people. I go out recording things on my voice notes on my phone as well. Mm-hmm. I thought it was just me. You just hear something interesting in the field.
8: Sometimes randomly stuff like this happens. These are the surprises which make the whole thing very fun. And before that, I was a bit... Yeah. Without you, we wouldn't have played it, actually, you know. So thanks for coming.
0: All part of the service.
8: Yeah, you mean because you were talking about stuff, and so it happened that you just play, hey, I have this or that, you know.
0: Yeah, but I was just asking you, what voice notes you have on your phones that you record sounds with.
6: Let's listen to it again.
0: Yeah, and in fact, do you mind if we listen to them individually, and then we can hear the effect when you put them together?
8: Mm. Sure, so that's the Lanz Bulldog.
0: The tractor.
8: Now we switch to Hamburg, to the...
0: The squealing bridge.
8: Mm-hmm. The screaming bridge.
0: And so you can speed it up and slow it down, can you?
8: Yes. And then I could take the overall pitch.
0: Oh, wow.
8: Which would be the original one. I love this. Because it gives you so much possibilities you can put in now. You could add some reverb.
0: So that's like an echo kind of effect.
8: Yeah, you can do a lot of stuff with it, you know. It's just all...
2: And I'm not sure if the sample before was not better.
0: So Andy's thinking we could have left
8: but
0: it as it was.
8: Variations, you know, it's just a try. I mean, you know, it's no problem to do something right away again. Yeah, and it's just sometimes you find something, sometimes not. But it's easy and fast to try out.
4: But do we want to use it?
0: Do we want to use it is the question. Why are you not convinced, Andy? Sounds good to me.
2: The question is what's stronger. That's, I think you don't have to demonstrate anything by this sound. It's perfectly weird. So we can't make it weirder.
0: As we bond over recording voice notes on our phones, I realise how much I'm enjoying my time with Andy and Drift Machine. It's fascinating to see them conjuring rich textures and sounds that have never been created before. And after a while, the tractor track is coming together.
8: This was the original sound, the tractor. And I only wanted to have the deep frequency, the bass drum, so to say.
0: Yeah, that's like a thumping bass drum from a dance track. Andreas is now twiddling a few of the knobs on the modular units here. And we can hear how that sound is transforming. He's changing some of the frequencies that make up that sound. Remember, this was a tractor at a country fair about a minute ago, and now listen to it. So they're going for a take on this, they're actually recording it. And I suppose if this was, like, say, in inverted commas, like a conventional music track, you might see them both on their instruments, maybe a guitar or a synth or a piano. But the way that the two guys, Andreas and Flo, are kind of performing this track as part of this recording take is by manipulating all the different controls on their modular setup here with some improvised piano input from Andy. And they're having fun in here. They're smiling. There are grins on the faces. Stuff is happening. And remember, this started as a voice note on Andy's phone of a 1938 tractor. How was that? A one-take wonder?
6: Yes, I think so, yeah.
8: I'm not so fond of the piano, I have to say, in this context. It's a bit...
6: It is a heavy part of the poem. Let's put it...
8: Me, it would be... then it's interesting in the break that it does something, so...
0: My 2 days with Andy and Drift Machine are coming to an end. They'll finesse the tracks in the lengthy mixing process in the weeks after they leave the studio. The artists are negotiating with a German radio station for a broadcast slot and planning to release the work as an album along with some other recordings. They spend the last few hours in the studio composing a contemplative final track to go with the end of Lord Byron's poem.
9: The wind. Darkness had no need of aid from them. She was the universe.
0: So, after a couple of days recording, here we are then. Have you got everything you need, Andy?
9: Oh, you never know. You can work forever on this.
6: For every part of the poem, we have something in the background, and now the mixing progress starts, and we will see if we have enough. But I'm really satisfied. I think it was a good session.
9: One special thing we did this week, and what electronic music musicians seldom do, being together in a room and acting as a band. That's a special thing, I think, that happened here this week.
0: How has that been for you then, Flo? Because you know, quite often you'd be emailing audio files to each other, but here you are looking at each other, reacting to each other. How's it been?
8: To me, it felt like it got better day by day, and especially today, the last track.
9: You're getting softer and calmer, and you made a very sweet, tired ending. And I think you hope you can feel it in the music, getting tired and getting upset, that you hear it sometimes. And that's a nice thing of working life together.
0: Thanks for letting me come along and get in the way That's you. Thanks for all the curryverse, folks. So thank you to you all, Andy, Andreas, and Flo here at the Studio for Electroacoustic Music in Berlin. This is In the Studio. I'm Gareth Mitchell, and the executive producer is Paula McGrath.
10: Ohio is a critical battleground in next month's midterm elections. What's on voters' minds?
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14: 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Scott Simon hosts for NPR. Ken Campbell will be in to host for WHQR. Right now we are coming up on 6 a.m. and Living on Earth. Following Living on Earth at 7 o'clock, it's the People's Pharmacy with Joe and Terry Graydon. Also coming up at 7, a little trip around town with Rhonda Bellamy. So do stay with us. It's 6 a.m.
15: From PRX, this is Living on Earth. I'm Steve Kerwin.
16: And I'm Jenny Doring. The high stakes of the Maine Senate race.
17: Senator Jackson was very prominently supporting our current Democratic governors who are very ambitious climate agenda. Senator Collins has also been largely supportive of some of these climate issues. But I think it comes down to which candidate the environmental community feels is going to be a bigger advocate on environmental issues.
15: Also, why a carbon wave may be far more useful than a carbon footprint.
18: We don't control the fossil fuel-based energy system. We were all born into it. Even our grandparents were born into this system. But the goal should be to not pass it along to the next generation. And so that points us towards working together to create infrastructure change or systemic change.
15: That and more this week on Living on Earth. Stick around.
19: Live from NPR News in Washington, I'm Windsor Johnston. Heavy rain and flooding across parts of Alabama after Hurricane Isaias made landfall along the Florida Panhandle last night as a Category 2 storm. National Weather Service meteorologist Bob Orovec says the storm is weakened into a post-tropical cyclone but continues to bring heavy rain to the region.
20: It's still going to be producing some heavy rain today. Heavy rain is going to be the main threat from this storm going forward. The winds have calmed down a lot. The flooding is still occurring along the coast, especially the storm surge flooding.
19: The storm is expected to move toward Tennessee, then northeast through the Appalachians. Its remnants will bring rain and gusty winds to the mid-Atlantic this weekend. In the Pacific, Hurricane Simon has strengthened into a powerful Category 4 storm as it makes its way toward the southwestern coast of Mexico. The United States recently imposed new sanctions on the International Criminal Court. The Trump administration says they're intended to block the court's access to U.S. technology and financial services. NPR's Emily Fang reports President Trump has also asked China to help him challenge the court.
21: Starting after meeting with China's Xi Jinping in Beijing this past spring, President Trump has repeatedly told the Chinese leader how much he dislikes the International Criminal Court and has said the U.S. and China have a shared stance against the court, which Beijing is not a member of, and which the Trump administration has said baselessly issued arrest warrants for Israeli Prime Minister Benjamin Netanyahu and a former Israeli defense minister. Trump's raised these complaints about the ICC and possibilities for cooperation with China on the matter with China's Xi several times this year. That's according to three people familiar with these diplomatic discussions who are not authorized to speak publicly. Emily Fang, NPR News, Washington.
19: Delta Airlines says it's cutting its annual profit forecast amid surging jet fuel costs. Marlin Hyde from member station WABE reports the company expects to pay an additional $6 billion for fuel this year.
22: Delta Airlines reported September quarter revenue of $17.6 billion. Up from the same period last year. That is all while spending more than 60% more on fuel. Federal data shows airlines have raised ticket prices by more than 20% compared to last year as companies have passed on rising fuel costs to customers. However, Delta CEO Ed Bastian says the higher prices have largely not deterred travelers.
1: Resilient demand and greater focus on profitability are enabling the industry to recover higher fuel costs more quickly.
22: Bastian expects demand to remain strong into next year when he hopes fuel will be cheaper. For NPR News, I'm Marlon Hyde in Atlanta.
19: This is NPR News in Washington. Two powerful earthquakes struck Panama Friday, damaging buildings and prompting evacuations. The U.S. Geological Survey says dozens of aftershocks have followed. Injuries have been reported, but authorities had not confirmed any deaths as of last night. The Panama Canal remains open, with operations unaffected. A tsunami warning that was issued after the quake struck has been lifted. Security forces have shut down central New Delhi and detained protest leaders to prevent demonstrations. NPR's Dia Hadid reports the protests target a controversial revision of voter lists that has removed millions of names.
3: Police boarded a flight that had just landed carrying protest leaders. One leader, Abhijit Dibke, says in a video he shared online,
5: "Delhi police is here to arrest us."
3: Police also dragged barricades across roads that lead to a protest site. This bled over a loudspeaker.
23: Attention, please. Gathering here, taking out the procession, is not allowed.
3: Police say they're preventing disorder. The protests are over a controversial revision of voter rolls that has crossed millions of people off electoral lists. Critics allege the government is trying to disenfranchise voters who are unlikely to vote for the ruling Hindu Nationalist Party, led by Prime Minister Narendra Modi. The government has not responded to those accusations. Dee Hadid, NPR News, New Delhi.
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26: From PRX and the Jennifer and Ted Stanley Studios at the University of Massachusetts Boston, this is Living on Earth. I'm Jenny Doering.
27: And I'm Steve Kerwood. The closely watched race for the U.S. Senate in Maine is pitting two environmentally concerned candidates against each other. Not only do they both have fairly similar green and climate views, they're also both from Aroostook County, the sparsely populated and northernmost region in a state that is 90% forested. Incumbent Republican U.S. Senator Susan Collins, seeking her sixth term in office, comes from a family that dates back five generations in the lumber business and is a political dynasty. Her father and uncle served multiple terms in the Maine State Senate, and both her father and mother were mayors of her hometown, Caribou. Democratic challenger Troy Jackson grew up in a working-class family of loggers in the Allegash region, deeper in the woods and about 75 miles from Caribou. Jackson entered politics as a prominent labor activist in the logging industry and served 6 years as the president of the Maine State Senate. He got into this U.S. Senate race late, as the winner of the Democratic primary had to drop out. Joining me now is Maine Public Radio's veteran statehouse and environmental reporter, Kevin Miller. Welcome to Living on Earth.
28: Hi, thanks for having me.
27: So give me a sense of these two candidates, Susan Collins, the Republican, and Troy Jackson, the Democrat.
28: Yeah, so Senator Collins has been in office for 30 years. She is one of the more senior Republican members of the Senate. She is a fairly moderate Republican and centrist Republican. There are some people who will probably be yelling at the radio right now saying she's not a moderate. But when you look at her in the context of where the Republican Party is today, she's definitely kind of more to the center. And she also kind of describes herself as a deal maker. Troy Jackson, on the other hand, he was a state lawmaker for 20 some years. He's a logger from far northern Maine, and he's a fairly progressive candidate. He's been closely aligned with Bernie Sanders. He became candidate after our last progressive candidate, Graham Platner. His campaign kind of imploded because of rape allegations against him from a former girlfriend of his. But Troy Jackson, he's had a similar approach to policies as Graham Platner. So he was able to kind of step in and say, I'm going to carry Graham Platner's progressive movement, which had a lot of momentum in Maine before Platner had to step down.
0: At one point, you worked as an environmental reporter. So talk to me about climate and environment as a priority for Maine voters in this race. Where does it fall on the list, so to speak?
28: Well, it doesn't fall very high from what we're seeing from polls and hearing from voters. Environment and conservation issues are always fairly important in Maine just because it's a big natural resource-based state. So much of our industries are tied to natural resources. But I think like we're seeing in a lot of other places around the country, it's the other issues. It's affordability. It's, you know, inflation. It's gas prices. One of the big concerns, I think, headed into the election right now, or at least into winter, is Maine is the most heavily reliant state on heating oil. More than 50% of houses in the state use heating oil. And heating oil is diesel, pretty much. So when the price of diesel and heating oil are up above $6 a gallon, that's a big concern for people. So the affordability issues are probably top of mind for a lot of people.
0: So how do these candidates come down on environmental issues? Let's talk about renewable energy to start with.
28: I guess they're fairly well aligned in some respects, at least on renewable energy. They're both known as being fairly prominent supporters of the push to convert Maine and other states to more renewable sources. They're both supporters of wind energy, especially offshore wind. The Gulf of Maine is a very windy place. There have been proposals that were in the works to build large offshore wind facilities there. They have now been kind of put on hold by the Trump administration. And I think Senator Collins has been critical of that. Troy Jackson has certainly been critical of that. We do have a significant number of land-based wind resources here. And Troy Jackson actually was key to, you know, when he was the Senate president, key to kind of greasing the skids to helping build a large wind farm that would stretch from his area of northern Maine down and would be a major generator. That project's also been stalled for other reasons. One other issue that I think they're closely aligned is on biomass energy. Some people don't regard this as a renewable energy, or it's a more controversial source because of its impact on the climate. You're burning wood, you're releasing carbon dioxide. So some environmentalists don't view this as a truly renewable source. But because we are such a heavily forested state, it's a big issue up here. On the broader climate issues, Senator Jackson was very prominently supporting our current Democratic governors, her very ambitious climate agenda. He's not quite as progressive as some people would like him to be. Senator Collins has also been largely supportive of some of these climate issues. But I think it comes down to which candidate the environmental community feels is going to be a bigger advocate on environmental issues. And in this case, certainly hearing from the environmental groups, it's Troy Jackson.
0: Now, why is that? Is it because it would be part of flipping the Senate to a Democratic majority, which would have a large impact, obviously, on environmental policy of the federal government? I mean, the Trump administration has rolled back almost everything, gotten out of the climate agreements, and in fact, doesn't believe that climate's a problem.
28: Yeah, I think that's a key part of it, is that a lot of the environmental community just looks at the Democrats as being more favorable to achieving their goals, certainly than Republicans and compared to what the Trump administration has been doing. So they see flipping the Senate as key to that.
0: Now, Kevin, Troy Jackson is, what, a fifth-generation logger from Allegash? You can't go any further north there in Maine than be at Allegash. What's his relationship to the industry?
28: Well, he has a pretty complicated relationship, I'd say. He's been a logger his entire life, so he kind of grew up in the industry. But he actually got into politics because of that experience back about, I guess, 30 years ago now. There was a lot of tensions between the forest landowners and the loggers from Maine because they believed that the forest landowners were hiring too many Canadian workers, which they could hire for cheaper. So Troy Jackson and a number of the loggers actually led a blockade of the logging road border crossings with Canada. This got a huge amount of attention. And he said that he was so frustrated with that experience, he didn't feel like the folks here in Augusta, the state capital, and in Washington were listening to him and were listening to the other loggers. And that's how he actually, he ran for the state legislature a couple of years later. So he has kind of a complicated relationship, I think, with the landowners. He, you know, obviously he works in the industry, but he has always felt that the landowners are not respecting, especially the labor rights of Maine loggers.
0: What about the ecology? I mean, some of the land companies up there are clear cutting. How does he feel about that?
28: Troy has been critical of land management in the past on that respect. And he also led the fight to try to ban the aerial spraying of glyphosate, which most folks probably know as Roundup. That is a herbicide that a lot of landowners use to try to eliminate the undergrowth that they don't want so that they can encourage the trees that they want. But of course, glyphosate kills a lot of things. And Troy Jackson led the effort to pass a bill in the legislature to ban aerial spraying of glyphosate. But that was eventually vetoed by our Democratic governor, Janet Mills, because of the opposition from the forest industry.
0: Interesting. So Susan Collins has been in the Senate for quite a while at this game, what, 30 years? What's her environmental record? Where does she stand?
28: Well, like she said, Susan Collins is a fairly prominent supporter of the push towards renewable energy. She has also supported or helped pass legislation in the past to reduce greenhouse gas emissions. So she's looked at by some, or at least has been looked at in the past, as one of the environmental community's best allies when it comes to environmental issues in the Republican Party. I think that's changed to some respect under the Trump administration, and that some in the environmental community now view her as not doing enough to push back against the Trump administration, especially on these drastic cuts to some of the programs. So I think that's where we're seeing that disalignment now between the environmental community and Susan Collins.
0: So she's chair of the Senate Committee on Appropriations, and between that and the House chair, they sit on money. And if you want it, you have to go through her committee. So what's her record on how federal funds are allocated when it does come to environmental protection?
28: She's only been chairwoman for a couple of years now under the Republican leadership. What we've seen in this most recent cycle with President Trump, he actually proposed a 55% cut to the EPA. What the Senate Appropriations Committee did, you know, under her leadership, is certainly working with Democrats, they actually reduced that to a 5% cut in the budget that eventually came out. The committee as a whole was, you know, applauded by some in the environmental community for lessening that impact. But again, there are still some folks on the left who feel like she's not doing enough to push back against the Trump administration.
0: Now, Kevin, every year the League of Conservation Voters publishes the National Environmental Scorecard, which tracks and rates how members of Congress vote on environmental and climate issues. What is the LCV saying about Troy Jackson and Susan Collins?
28: Yeah, it's interesting because the League of Conservation has actually endorsed Susan Collins in the past. Going back to 2014, they endorsed her and called her as one of the leaders in the fight against climate disruption. This time around, they're endorsing Troy Jackson because they see him as being a more effective advocate on environmental issues than Senator Collins. And I think a big part of that is, as we talked about before, is that Democratic control of Congress. The environmental community sees that as key to being able to get done what they want to do, or at least stopping the Trump administration from doing what they want to do. But what I think is really interesting is if you go back to that same year, 2014, the League of Conservation Voters actually came out against Troy Jackson when he was running for one of our congressional seats. And I think they paid more than $150,000 in ads against Troy Jackson. And he ended up losing that Democratic primary in part because of the pushback from this group and from some of the abortion rights groups. So I think it's fascinating now to kind of see how, even within that one group, how the dynamics have changed between these two people.
0: Let's say that Troy Jackson wins, but the Senate doesn't flip. What does that do to the state of Maine's position in national politics?
28: Well, I think that's a key thing that Senator Collins has been arguing, is that Maine would lose that influential voice in Washington, and it's going to affect the amount of money that's flowing back to Maine. Not only would they lose the chairperson of the Senate Appropriations Committee, but they would lose somebody in Collins who she's frequently in the center of a lot of these hotly contested issues, because especially when the Senate is so closely divided, she's frequently a swing vote, which she says allows her to use her influence more than someone else would. That's a key part of her argument. Troy Jackson's argument is, look, I'm going to be a better advocate overall for the working people of Maine, for the progressive policies that I've been pushing, and also for these environmental issues than Susan Collins would be, especially if the Senate was in Democratic hands.
0: Kevin Miller is a State House correspondent for Maine Public Radio. Kevin, thanks so much for taking the time with us today.
28: Thank you for having me.

0: after the break, the push for public-owned power and industry pushback. But first, this note on emerging science from Don Lyman.
1: New species of snake recently discovered in the dense forests of New Guinea has been named after Slash, the lead guitarist for the rock band Guns N' Roses. A research team led by Sarah Ruane, associate curator of herpetology at Chicago's Field Museum, made the discovery. The specimen of Leolaphis slashi, also known as Slash's ground snake, was slender, 28 inches long, and reddish-brown. Ruane explained that snakes in this genus are poorly studied because they are elusive and nocturnal, making them difficult to observe in the wild. Ruane had read a 1995 interview with Slash from Reptiles magazine, where the guitarist talked about his interest in reptiles and how much he loved zoos, museums, natural history, and looking for snakes as a kid. At one time, Slash even owned a python, an anaconda, and a boa. So it felt natural to Ruane to name the new snake species after him. When the rock star found out about his namesake, Slash said, "As a longtime herpophile, I'm extremely honored and humbled to have Leolaphis slashi from New Guinea named after me. It's really exciting. I never would have imagined this moment would arrive." As a biologist with a lifelong interest in herpetology and a guitarist who used to sing in rock bands, I share Slash's interest in snakes and music. But no one has named a snake after me. Not yet, anyway. With this week's Note on Emerging Science, I'm Don Lyman.

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0: It's Living on Earth. I'm Jenny Doring.
1: And I'm Steve Kerwin. According to the American Public Power Association, the customers of municipally owned electric utilities pay on average about 15% less for electricity than those served by investor-owned utilities. And based on the math alone, it would seem to be an easy choice for voters when asked. But back in 1923, when the citizens voted to create SMUD, the Sacramento Municipal Utility District, as a community-owned, not-for-profit electric service, they had to wait until 1946 to actually get started, thanks to pushback in the courts from PG&E. Current efforts to move to public power are also taking patience as they face headwinds in San Diego, California, St. Petersburg, Florida, and Ann Arbor, Michigan. There, public power advocates have battled since 2018 to take electricity nonprofit and hope to win a referendum vote in November. Strong opposition from dividend-paying DTE Energy is being stoked by an alleged misinformation campaign with claims of higher costs of going public from what seems to be at least one citizen group that is in fact funded in part by DTE. Tom Perkins wrote about this for the Guardian newspaper and joins me now from near Detroit. Welcome to Living on Earth, Tom.
2: Hi, thanks for having me.
1: How are these front groups created and just what do they do? How do they operate?
2: Yeah, this isn't totally unique. This is something that industries, not just the utility industry, do. I've seen this in my reporting on chemical industry and gas and oil companies will set up these types of front groups. But in this case, they hire a consultant, somebody who knows the industry. It varies by state, but they set up a nonprofit or some kind of organization and they put sort of a community vibe on it that if the average person looks at their marketing material or their mailers or their website or whatever, they might think, oh, okay, here's a bunch of my neighbors out fighting against this thing. But if you scratch even a little bit below the surface, there are signs that point to it not really being a grassroots effort.
1: So the Ann Arbor Responsible Energy Coalition, A2REC, was started in response to this ballot initiative coming up in November. Mm-hmm. What is that ballot initiative pushing for exactly?
2: It's pushing for the full municipalization of Ann Arbor's grid. So the city of Ann Arbor would take over the grid and be responsible for not just delivering the power, but they might have to buy it from DT Energy. They might have to buy it from some other company. And then they would also, you know, they plan to build out their own clean energy generation. So solar and other means to, you know, provide clean energy, which DT Energy hasn't done a whole lot of here. But they would take over the grid, break that off from DTE, and the city of Ann Arbor would be then in charge of all the maintenance, all the upkeep, all the improvements, and making all the decisions about it going forward.
1: So I believe that there's another major point of the November elections in Ann Arbor is the candidacy of a new mayor who defeated the incumbent in the Democratic primary. Talk to me about this candidate. What's his name?
2: Yusuf Rabi. He is a former state legislator who, while he was in the state house, was a thorn in the side of DTE and Consumers Energy, the two big investor-owned utilities in the state, regularly introducing legislation to boost rooftop solar and rein in DTE's price increases. And he's a member of the DSA. He ran against an incumbent mayor who's been there for a long time. And he's also one of the leaders of the public power push in Ann Arbor. And that was a key piece of his campaign. And I think it really probably bodes well for the public power initiative's chances that Yusuf really cleaned up in the primary.
1: You've talked to people across Michigan about DTE Energy, and there seems to be a lot of pushback against this company. Why does it face such headwinds from some consumers and activists?
2: There are a lot of problems with DTE, and it's gone on for decades. For a long time, we've had among the most unreliable service in the nation and among the highest rate increases. And this all goes back to DTE and the past decades, in the past 40, 50 years, not investing enough money and improving the grid and taking shortcuts on tree trimming. And so we're in the situation now where the climate is changing, May, June, we're getting more strong storms, high winds and trees down and branches falling. And you just have decades of disrepair and trees that are right up against the power lines. And so there have been some storms where a million people are without power, and it takes a week or two for some of those people to get the power turned back on. And the problem is the worst in the low-income areas in Detroit, where there's been some population loss. And so it's just been building over the last, I think, 10 years or so. And again, it's just, it coincides with these really strong storms that we're getting as the climate changes.
3: So that's a strong indictment on one side. What does the company say about its performance on the other? How does it defend itself?
2: Well, then, company executives say things to reporters like, oh, well, we live in Michigan. There are all these wonderful trees. It's beautiful here. But, you know, those trees, they'll knock the power lines out. They'll get blown over in a strong storm, et cetera, et cetera. But I've compared the reliability in Michigan to similar states like Wisconsin and Minnesota. And the power companies there have done a much better job trimming. And they don't have the same problems that we have here. This is directly a result of DTE taking shortcuts on trimming the trees.
3: So let me ask you, what are the chances in your mind of this public power ballot initiative passing?
2: I think it has a good chance of passing. People are frustrated with the company, and they're tired of paying high rates. They're tired of the power going out. So we'll see. But DTE's, they have set up a front group here, and they're fighting back. So it's hard to say, but I think there is a good chance that it passes.
3: In your view, what's the quality of the information that people are given by this group, the Ann Arbor Responsible Energy Coalition?
2: Yeah, A2REC is what they go by. They send out mailers that cite a lot of, I would say, what can fairly be called manipulated data of what it would take to switch to a municipal utility, like in terms of cost and resources. DTE wants to make sure that voters think that the cost up front is just too steep. And so that's the kind of thing that you see in the mailers and in their information is, oh, this is going to be impossible. So let's not even try. Let's do something else.
3: By the way, not so long ago, a push, a referendum for public power in Maine went down to defeat. To what extent do you think that's related to this kind of tactics of apparent community groups getting a lot of money to oppose?
2: Yeah, it was the utility industry used the same tactics there. There was a front group that was set up and was in the mix and pushing many of the same talking points. And that's a great example of why the utility industry sets up these front groups. Sometimes they're effective. I think I wrote a little bit about Maine when they were trying to get things together early on, and they had a lot of momentum, and it really felt like they were going to succeed. And then industry hit back. And one of the ways that they hit back was to deploy a front group that spread misinformation, and ultimately the public power proposal went down. So, you know, I mean, these things are effective. My sense in Ann Arbor is that most people see through this. This has been something that's been talked about so much. People understand the lay of the land with DTE, and they understand what's going on, and they understand where most of their neighbors are at with DTE. So even on its face, the idea that a bunch of people are going to get together, that there's going to be a grassroots effort to back DTE, I think most people are skeptical of that.
3: So Tom, what else is on the ballot now statewide in Michigan about this issue? What could happen?
2: Yeah, there's an initiative that would prohibit DTE Energy, Consumers Energy, the other major investor-owned utilities from making political donations, which would really go a long way toward breaking DTE's grip on the legislature. And I think there's a little bit of a synergy here between what's going on in Ann Arbor and that statewide effort. I think the statewide effort has pretty broad bipartisan support. And people in Ann Arbor are excited about both of them. And I think they can draw the connection between the high bills, the power going out frequently and for a long time, and what happens at a local level if they take over the grid. And that's only going to propel the local initiative.
3: To what extent do you think that concerns about the climate emergency are driving this push for public power, for publicly owned utilities?
2: Publicly owned utilities are generally a lot more responsive to the customers, and customers generally want things like clean energy. People more and more draw the connection between the wildfire smoke and the strong storms that we're having in Michigan and all the other things that come with climate change and the gas plant down the road and the utility that doesn't want to change. People understand that DTE Energy makes a bunch of money when it builds gas plants, and it doesn't make as much money when it builds solar panels. So they know that a public utility is the way to go, that it's more responsive. You know, that's like a reason why you see places like Ann Arbor and St. Petersburg, Florida, and there's a municipalization effort in Southern California around San Diego and other cities. I mean, that's like one of the big drivers. People get that this is really a meaningful way to address climate change.
3: Tom Perkins is a freelance reporter based in Michigan. Thank you so much for talking with us today.
2: Great. Thanks for having me.
3: On October 5th, citing cost concerns, the Ann Arbor City Council voted nearly unanimously to oppose Proposal E, which is still on the ballot for voters to decide this November. We reached out to DTE Energy, which shared a statement that reads in part, quote, DTE is focused on customer affordability, keeping energy

0: broad membership base, and, quote, acknowledge that DTE, among other organizations, has been a funder of its work. You'll find both responses on the Living on Earth website, loe.org.
1: Keep your ears peeled this fall for the sounds of animals as they go about preparing for winter. You might be surprised at just who is making those chirps and barks. BirdNote's Ariana Remmel reports.
2: Identifying birds by ear means getting familiar with each species' unique voice. And that means learning the other voices in the ecosystem, too. Like the fox squirrel's barks. This squirrel's alarm barks could at first sound like the calls of a red-bellied woodpecker. But with enough practice, you can hear how the squirrel's barks are more throaty and more frequent than the woodpecker. Here's the squirrel again. And the woodpecker. That's not the only voice that could trip you up in the forest. Take a listen to this cute little trill. While it might sound a bit like a kingbird, it's really the chip trill call of a chipmunk, given when they're telling another chipmunk to back off. In comparison, eastern kingbirds sound more shrill, increasing in volume rather than decreasing as they continue. Here's the chipmunk again. And here's the kingbird. Eventually, you might recognize each species' voice like recognizing a friend. All it takes is time.
1: I'm Ariana Remmel. 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

0: It's Living on Earth. I'm Steve Curwood.
1: And I'm Jenny Doering. Though it's faded from public view amid this Trump administration, the 2022 Inflation Reduction Act is still largely intact and continues to deliver clean energy investments as the largest climate package in U.S. history. And the turbulent story of how that bill became law is truly a political thriller, providing key insights into how major legislation works its way through a closely divided Congress and the White House. In 2022, with a 50-50 split in the Senate and Republicans staunchly set against any climate package, the only way President Biden's signature climate bill could become law was through a special filibuster-proof process called budget reconciliation.

0: put West Virginia Senator Joe Manchin, a centrist Democrat with close ties to the fossil fuel industry, in the powerful position of being essentially the deciding vote. And since reconciliation has happened at most twice a year, the stakes were incredibly high. So in July 2022, when Senator Manchin walked away from the negotiating table, it looked like the bill was dead. And then it had a stunning resurrection as it rode a wave of public concern. The 2026 book, The Carbon Wave, a story of democracy, parenthood, and the race to protect our planet, tells this gripping story of how the Inflation Reduction Act came together and cleared the final hurdles. Author Leah Stokes is an environmental politics professor at UC Santa Barbara who pushed for this strong climate bill to help usher in a clean energy transition. Leah, welcome to Living on Earth.
1: Oh, thank you so much for having me on.
0: Well, it's great to have you here. So I want to start with the title of your book, because I think it gives such a great insight into how you think about climate change and activism.
1: Mm-hmm.
0: You know, you introduce this idea of the carbon wave as opposed to the familiar carbon footprint.
1: Mm-hmm.
0: What's the distinction? Why is this important?
1: Yeah, so everybody knows what a carbon footprint is. If you go ask a normal person who doesn't want to listen to this amazing show, which there are people like that, hard to believe.
0: Thank you.
1: People who aren't in the, you know, environment curious space, they will still know what a carbon footprint is. And so that concept has become a framework for how we think about the problem. And it's an idea that every person is responsible for, in the United States, something like 15 tons of carbon pollution a year. And what I try to show is that that makes no sense as a concept if you take a step back. We don't control the fossil fuel-based energy system. We were all born into it. Even our grandparents were born into this system. But the goal should be to not pass it along to the next generation. And so that points us towards working together to create infrastructure change or systemic change. And that can be as small as, you know, putting a heat pump in your house or getting an electric vehicle, or as big as, you know, changing a law, which is really what the book is about. So I also created this carbon wave calculator on my own website so that people can kind of explore what is this carbon wave idea and how can I sort of use it in my own life.
0: To harness the power that we all have.
1: Yeah, I feel like in this moment, a lot of people are recognizing that democracy is a really powerful tool, and that if they join with others, they can change the world. They can protect their neighbors, for example. They can protect reproductive rights. They can really change the system. And it's the same for climate action. When we work with others, we can really be a force that goes way beyond our daily lives.
0: Your book largely tells the story of this very monumental climate change legislation that took years and years to pass and eventually did become law. This is the Inflation Reduction Act. And you tell that story partly through the framework of New Parenthood.
1: Mm-hmm.
0: It just so happened that you and several other people working on passing this bill were becoming parents at the time. Why did you decide to tell this story through that lens?
1: So many people wonder if they should have a kid because of climate change. And that question actually has several sub-questions within it. Mm-hmm. It's like, should I have a kid because the world is doomed? So that would be bad. And should I have a kid even though they're just going to be another, you know, cog in the wheel of the fossil fuel-based, consumerist, terrible world?
0: Yeah.
1: And what I'm trying to do here is debunk both of those ideas. That, first of all, we're not doomed. The fossil fuel-based energy system was created by people, and it can be dismantled by people, too. And in fact, it should be. And I also want to say to new parents who might be exhausted and changing diapers and, well, I haven't even slept, to remind them that we can also find space in our lives for activism and to reach beyond the everyday, that we have a responsibility to create a better world. And that doesn't really matter if you're a parent or not. You should have a responsibility to do that for your neighbors, for your nieces and nephews, for all kinds of living beings on this planet.
0: Yeah, absolutely. So the Inflation Reduction Act was this landmark win for climate action, but you were there through all the ups and downs. There's an especially gripping section of your book when the big climate bill looks to be dead, killed apparently by West Virginia's Democratic Senator Joe Manchin. And then in a bombshell, we learn that he's come back to the table to support what becomes the Inflation Reduction Act.
1: Yeah.
0: And when you hear about it, you're like, what the heck is the Inflation Reduction Act?
1: Yes, exactly.
0: It's got this new name. It preserves, I think, nearly all of the same climate investments. How fast did your head spin when you heard that news?
1: Yeah, so it's been really fun writing this book because I got to learn behind the scenes about friends and colleagues, sometimes people I didn't even meet in the process, what it was like from their vantage point. And so my friend Adrian Devaney, who worked for Senator Schumer and was really his lead negotiator on climate, and he was inside that really tiny bubble when the world all thought that the climate bill was dead. He was one of perhaps 10 people who knew that the negotiations were still ongoing. And so I worked to understand in a lot of detail what was happening behind the scenes and telling that dramatic story, when in reality, when I was living it, I didn't know. I was on the outside. And so I literally just got a text message from him. I was reading my kids a story on the floor, a children's book. And at the end of the book, I looked at my phone and there was a celebration emoji from my friend. And we were all mourning. We had all lost this bill 2 weeks earlier and had spent much of that time depressed and sad and crying. And I didn't understand why he would send a celebration emoji at a time like this. And a few seconds later, my other friend, Sonia Agarwal, who worked for the White House Climate Office, she sent a press release from Senator Joe Manchin's website that said the Inflation Reduction Act, that he supported it. And I was like, what the heck is the Inflation Reduction Act? Because Manchin had renamed the bill in this period when everybody thought the climate bill was dead. And so, yeah, the book really tells the story from both vantage points. And it was a really fun part to write. And I think it's a real payoff for the reader, too.
0: Yeah. Just gripping moments, I guess, to sort of live through that. And from your perspective, you wrote a pretty scathing op-ed about Joe Manchin killing this bill and just what a loss that was for the world. What do you think brought him back to the table? Like, was this his plan all along? Like, what was going on in Senator Joe Manchin's mind?
1: Yeah, so in fairness to Senator Joe Manchin, he really cared a lot about inflation and making sure that the economy wasn't going off the rails. And so he said in the press in the days leading up to this that he didn't know if they should be doing this climate bill. And then, as I tell in the book, Senator Schumer calls up Senator Manchin and tries to say, like, hey, look, we'll do everything you want. And Senator Manchin still wouldn't say yes. And so Schumer's team basically told the world that the deal had fallen apart. And the reaction that Thursday night was extreme anger from all kinds of people. It was also happening at a time when there was extreme heat waves. It's the summer. So these days, the summer is climate disaster season. And so it felt like the whole world's anger about climate inaction was focused on this one man, fairly or not. And so by the next morning, he went on West Virginia talk radio and sort of tried to walk things back, because I think he was getting called and texted and yelled at by pretty much everybody except perhaps the fossil fuel industry. He felt an enormous amount of pressure. I also wrote an op-ed in those days that ran in the New York Times. It was called What Joe Manchin Cost Us, and it was very harsh. And, you know, it basically said that he was dooming his own grandchildren and that he strung everybody along. And so I think over that weekend, he was under a lot of pressure from all kinds of corners. By Monday morning, as I tell it in the book, and as various journalists, including Jeff Stein at The Washington Post and Tony Rahm, who's now at The New York Times, they reported that on Monday, Senator Manchin went back to Senator Schumer and said, like, hey, are you mad at me? Do you think we could still do this? And I sort of tell the dramatic way that the negotiations came back together behind the scenes. And there really were only a handful of people who knew, a couple people in the White House, people on Schumer's team and Manchin's team, and that was it. And they were sworn to secrecy because they just thought that if anybody caught wind of this and they failed again, it would be even worse. And there's also a lot of findings in political science that show that negotiations can actually benefit from some level of secrecy. You know, obviously in democracy, transparency is important, but you can get to a point in a negotiation where having too many people at the table and too much openness can make it harder to get to yes. So I think that the secrecy really helped, because there was a story that the day that they eventually announced the deal, which was about 10 days later, Manchin met with all these fossil fuel executives on a Zoom call. and the day that they were about to announce, like, hey, we're actually doing this climate law. And those executives were just praising him. Oh, you did such a good job killing this giant bill. And I think had they known that it was still on, think about all the lobbying they would have been doing and all the pressure they would have been pushing on him, right? So I think that secrecy at the end was really important to actually landing the deal. You know, Senator Manchin's team, they wouldn't talk to me for the book, which is fair enough. And I can't imagine that he likes me personally, which is also fair enough. But I did try to write it in a fair way, where I really tried to understand his motivations and treat him as a real human. He was an interesting senator in some ways, and I didn't agree with many things that he did. But he was also the deciding vote on the largest clean energy and climate investment in American history. And a lot of jobs went to West Virginia because of that. So I think he's a more complex character than just sort of painting him as a one-dimensional villain.
0: Of course, there were some provisions that Senator Manchin tucked into this bill that some climate activists really couldn't stomach. Fossil fuel leasing requirements, carbon capture support. What did you learn from this process about not letting, quote unquote, the perfect be the enemy of the good?
1: Yeah. So in the climate movement, a lot of people were very angry at the moment that the bill text became public in late July 2022, and they tried to derail it because there were provisions that Manchin put in that many people did not agree with. I think that all bills are compromises. That's the reality. You know, none of us gets to be a dictator and say, this is all of my ideas. Not even Trump has been able to do that, right? But I think if you take such a transformative law, it's like 20 times as much good stuff as bad stuff. And that can be hard to understand in the moment. So, yeah, I also wrote about that conflict so that people reading the book who want to go and do activism or build a carbon wave aren't sort of blindsided by the fact that change is dramatic. You fight with your friends, you fight with your enemies, you fight with, I don't know, people you've never even met. It's hard to create change. My dad always says, if you get up in the morning and you try to do something, you're going to piss somebody off. This is what he always says to me. And that's the truth on some level, that we can't shy away from what we believe to be the right direction, even if there's some compromise in the package.
0: And I guess thinking about your carbon wave, you know, learning to surf that wave through the ups and downs.
1: Yes,
0: right?
1: Exactly. Exactly.
0: You know, it is hard to talk about climate policy these days without it acknowledging all the change in Washington that's happened since all of this went down. We're more than a year now into the second Trump administration and Republican control of Congress. When you think about what might have been had the Inflation Reduction Act not been mostly dismantled, what's the opportunity we lost?
1: Yeah, so a lot of what Trump has done is not dismantling this law. It's dismantling regulations or creating new incentives for fossil fuels and blocking clean energy. The One Big Beautiful Bill Act, which passed last summer, did modify a lot of the law, but not actually the biggest parts of it. Had the One Big Beautiful Bill Act not passed, I think we would be on a much better trajectory for electric vehicles, for example. That's probably the thing that gets me the most bummed out right now. We are not having people buy electric vehicles at the pace that we need in the United States, in part because of what Elon Musk has been doing and how unpopular he is, in part because of the Trump administration's action to dismantle supports. Electric vehicle sales have slowed. Now, they're not like reversing or negative or something like that. We're still deploying EVs. It's just that the pace is pretty relentless when it comes to the climate crisis. We kind of need everybody to, when they retire their fossil fuel car, replace it with an electric vehicle tomorrow.
0: So where are we now? Like, what is the good news side of the Inflation Reduction Act as it still stands and where clean energy is in this country right now? What was the law able to accomplish and set in motion before some of it was repealed in 2025?
1: Yeah, I think the brightest spots really have to do with two things. One, transforming our electricity system to be powered by clean energy, and two, the clean energy manufacturing build out in this country. So on the first thing, before the Inflation Reduction Act passed in the years before, maybe about half of the new electricity that we were building in a given year would be clean. So that's things like wind or solar or batteries. After the Inflation Reduction Act passed, we're talking about north of 90% every year that is clean energy. Solar, batteries, I mean, they are just roaring ahead in this country. And it's everyday people, too, putting solar on their roof and getting a battery. And that's really looking good. And the tax credits for those technologies are largely still in place for the next couple of years. So there's still support for building out solar and especially building out batteries. And the companies that develop these solar projects have found creative ways to make sure they can keep making progress in the coming years. So the largest tax credits in the Inflation Reduction Act were about building factories in the United States for solar panels and, you know, batteries and electric vehicles. And there are so many of these factories. It's kind of unfathomable. I think people don't understand how transformative this is. And you might think, oh, well, now Trump's in power, so they must all be gone. No, we actually found that 9 in 10 of those are still moving forward. That's going to really change the politics because now there will be good paying manufacturing jobs in Republican districts all across the country. Now, the bummer is that there were a lot of grants in the original Inflation Reduction Act law that were helping communities, for example, put a heat pump in a church or, you know, solar panels on a roof. Those things all got pulled. But the good news is that they can be ready to go if and when there's another opportunity for action. And having those shovel-ready projects is often a barrier, you know, if you don't have them to making policy change. So I think it's more of a delay than it is a reversal, if that makes sense.
2: Yeah. You were working on this bill while going through some incredibly difficult personal circumstances. You found out you were pregnant with twins, high-risk pregnancy at that. You watched the political setbacks begin to pile up. Tell me, how did you preserve your hope amid these challenges?
1: So yeah, at the time that I was working on this bill, I was pregnant and I discovered it was twins. And there was a lot of complications in my pregnancy. So essentially, one of my daughters was growth restricted. And so I didn't know if I would have two babies, one baby, or none. And so I tell that story alongside the bill because in some ways it was a very clear metaphor that we didn't know if the bill would pass or die or be mangled, you know, and not live in a way that was going to make the changes that we wanted to see in the world. And I think it's important, too, to say when people read the book, they always want to know, like, how are my daughters now? And like, they're great. Much like the Inflation Reduction Act is still alive and well. So are my children. They're really smart and healthy and happy. And we're really lucky. So I just wanted to make the stakes of acting on climate really feel personal because they are personal. They affect all of our families and friends and neighbors and cousins and, you know, even non-human relations across the world. So I just wanted people to feel like this is such an important fight because it's really a fight for life on Earth and all of us are part of that web.
2: Leah Stokes' new book is The Carbon Wave, a story of democracy, parenthood, and the race to protect our planet. Thank you so much, Leah.
1: Thank you so much for having me on.
2: And we'll link to Leah's Carbon Wave calculator on the Living on Earth website, loe.org.

0: 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Our crew includes Naomi Ehrenberg, Paloma Beltran, Claire Brandis, Abby Edgecombe, Swayam Gagneja, Mark Kausch, Mark Settlender, Don Lyman, Ashanti McLean, Jung Nguyen, Ainsley O'Neill, Sophia Pandelitis, Jake Rigo, Andrew Scarrett, Bella Smith, and L. Wilson.
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0: And I'm Steve Kerwood. 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
4: Ohio is a critical battleground in next month's midterm elections. 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
8: Weekend Edition Saturday begins an hour from now and runs from 8 until 10 on this Saturday morning here on WHQR Wilmington. Scott Simon hosts for NPR. Ken Campbell will be in to host for WHQR. Right now we are coming up on 7 a.m. and the People's Pharmacy with Terry and Joe Graydon. Also coming up shortly, we'll take a little trip around town with Rhonda Bellamy. So do stay with us. Cloudy with showers today, an 80% chance by this afternoon. It's 7 a.m.
9: Parkinson's disease is a rapidly growing neurological disorder. What could be responsible and what can we do about it? This is the People's Pharmacy with Terry and Joe Graydon.
10: A drug that was approved in 1970 remains the primary treatment for this movement disorder. But levodopa is not the only means for managing symptoms of Parkinson's disease.
9: Our guest today is a leading expert in movement disorders. She'll explain why certain exercises can be so helpful.
10: We'll also learn about high-tech treatments such as deep brain stimulation and focused ultrasound.
9: Coming up on the People's Pharmacy, could it be Parkinson's? Symptoms people often miss.

0: Welcome to Around Town with me, Rhonda Bellamy. There's a saying that in the South, we talk slow, think fast, and laugh hard. That author must have known longtime WHQR commentator Nan Graham, who regaled WHQR listeners with biweekly commentary for 25 years.
1: And I'm trying to think of innovative approaches to old age now that I am in my golden years. I have decided that old age may be a new humor frontier. It most assuredly is a growth industry. Maybe age plus the Southern shtick could be a winning combo.
0: Now 90, Nan has released her latest book, Y'all Things Considered. A reading and book signing for the 468-page book is set for Sunday, October 18th from 2 to 5 at Art in Bloom Gallery in Mayfair.
2: I call it the fast food of the literary world because it's a pick up, put down. You can take a little taste or you can take a bigger drink of water or whatever you want to do. But it's not a narration. That's the reason it's so fat. It's because I did it for so long. This is 15 years worth of essays, plus some other things thrown in.
0: Nan's first two books include Turn South at the Next Magnolia and In a Magnolia Minute, of which best-selling Southern author Pat Conroy proclaimed that Nan is so relentlessly Southern, she makes me feel that I was born in Minnesota. Nan was born in Tallahassee, Florida, and grew up in Columbia, South Carolina, and Tuscaloosa, Alabama, graduating from UNC Chapel Hill and the Citadel in Charleston. She says her life in the South supplied a built-in cast of characters.
2: My family is from the South, although my father was from Pennsylvania, interestingly enough. He was the biggest Southern in the family. He came South and never looked back. He loved it down here and married my Alabama mama. I mean, I just grew up with this huge Southern family of mamas, listening to the stories, listening with the aunts on the front porch at my grandmama's house. 103 degrees, I'm sure, hot as blazes. And they would sit out there in their cotton slips, barefooted, on the front porch, rocking and talking and in the telling stories and gossip and all kind of thing. They were the funniest women I've ever known.
0: Has your humor changed over time? I mean, are you finding things funny now that you didn't before, or things that you didn't think were funny before are funny now?
2: I never thought about it, to tell you the truth. To me, the whole world, somebody said, do you make this stuff up? And I said, are you kidding? I said, no, I don't make any of it. Everything I say has happened, or I've seen, or I've read of something. I said, you don't have to make it up. It is out there. It is out there.
0: If you are just tuning in to WHQR, I am speaking with longtime WHQR commentator Nan Graham, out with her third book of essays, Y'all Things Considered. A reading and book signing are set for Sunday, October 18th from 2 to 5 at Art in Bloom Gallery in Mayfair. The cover art is Elizabeth Darrow's painting titled She's Come Undone.
2: I was so thrilled because I was looking for a book cover and I saw, well, okay, we're down here at the coast and everything. I saw herons wading in the, you know, all that baloney stuff and all these seaside things. And I thought, that's not what I'm talking about here. So anyway, when I saw this fabulous picture, I couldn't, Elizabeth's painting, it grabbed me and threw me down on the ground. I thought, that's exactly what I want, something that will make you pay attention. So
0: Nan talks about her inspiration for publishing a third book at the age of 90.
2: Ned Irvine is the one who helped me with all this. And really, I had the cattle prod get me going on it. And I really appreciated that. So he was the one and he kind of just made it happen.
0: You can catch longtime WHQR commentator Nan Graham reading from her latest book, Y'all Things Considered, Sunday, October 18th from 2 to 5 at Art in Bloom Gallery in Mayfair. Around Town with Rhonda Bellamy is a production of WHQR Public Media. I'm Rhonda Bellamy.
3: Welcome to the People's Pharmacy. I'm Terry Graydon.
4: And I'm Joe Graydon. The brain remains mysterious in so many ways. our track record for treating neurological conditions remains disappointing, whether it's Alzheimer's disease, ALS, or Parkinson's disease.
3: Today we're focusing on Parkinson's disease. You might recognize it as a condition that's affected Michael J. Fox, Alan Alda, Neil Diamond, and Muhammad Ali, among many others. What symptoms should you know about as potential flags for this increasingly common neurological condition? Why is vigorous exercise so helpful in managing the movement problems linked to PD?
4: Today's guest, Dr. Nina Browner, is the Bryson Distinguished Professor of Neurology, the Neurology Vice Chair of Education, and the Neurology Department Division Chief of Movement Disorders. She's also Program Director of the Movement Disorders Fellowship and Director of the Parkinson Foundation Center of Excellence at the University of North Carolina at Chapel Hill.
3: Welcome to the People's Pharmacy, Dr. Nina Browner.
5: Thank you so much for your invitation.
4: Dr. Browner, Parkinson's disease is the world's fastest growing neurological condition, which seems so astonishing to me. There are over a million people in the United States that have Parkinson's disease, over 10 million worldwide.
3: Now, Parkinson's disease is considered a neurodegenerative disease, which sounds very scary, but a lot of people live a long time with Parkinson's disease. Can you tell us, please, what is it?
5: I agree with you. Parkinson's disease sounds very scary when people hear it the first time, but actually people do live a very good life for 10, 15, 20, 25 years. And basically, for some reason, we know what the reason is. There is no production of dopamine in the brain, decreased production of dopamine.
4: And what is dopamine?
5: Dopamine is the chemical that we need to move. It literally is just like a gas for our car. So when we have a normal amount of dopamine, we have fast movements, we can get up from the chair, we can get to our coffee, we can go back into the car, and it feels very good and smooth. But when we have a decreased production of dopamine, what happens is that we become slower, we may develop tremor, may not, and we may have some trouble with walking, for example. And so actually, Parkinson's disease is very easy to spot for people, for example, family members, because they would notice that a person is a little bit slower. Now, it also happens for people who are 65 and older. Mm-hmm. So there's the usual question, am I older or am I having some other problem?
3: Yeah.
5: And so what we know that it takes a little bit of a time for the diagnosis, but eventually people are diagnosed within 2 or 3 years.
3: Well, you are presumably doing some of that diagnosis. What brings people to you, and what do you use to make a diagnosis?
5: So a person who diagnoses Parkinson's disease could be primary care physician because they have a suspicion for it, because they see that a person is a little bit more slower. I do feel that whenever a person presents with a shaking of the hand or a leg, the suspicion for Parkinson's disease increases.
3: Mm-hmm.
5: But usually, diagnosis of Parkinson's disease is done by the neurologist. Neurologist is a doctor who specializes in brain diseases. And within a neurology, there is subspecialties, and one of which is called movement disorders, which is us. We finish residency in neurology, and then we spend 2 more years in a fellowship learning about movement disorders. Why is that? Because in Parkinson's disease, a lot of the diagnosis is based on watching a person's movements. And we actually, right this moment, don't have a blood work or blood test that can prove one that one has Parkinson's disease. And so what happens usually is a person comes to a neurologist's office and they say, I'm noticing I'm slower in what I need to do. For example, it used to be 5-10 minutes for me to dress up, and now it's much slower for me. It's harder for me to get in out of the car. in and out of the chair. I have a shaking. And all of the symptoms come together, and then the person is referred to a neurologist, and the neurologist looked at it. Then we have a very specialized exam that we do inside the clinic. It's a purely clinical exam. Eventually, my patients learn it very well, and they basically come in an office and start doing different finger tapping and toe tapping. But that's basically what the exam looks like. So is we ask questions about how people do during the day and during the night, and then we look at their movements, and we compare to what normal movement look like versus slower movement and walking. And then we usually think about diagnostic criteria. So it's very interesting in Parkinson's disease, there is a specific diagnostic criteria that you think about before you say you have Parkinson's disease. And we take this very, very seriously because we all know, like you said, the word Parkinson's disease is extremely scary. There's a lot of notions out there about what Parkinson's disease look like, what may happen to you, and so forth. So we take it very big responsibility to think about all the symptoms and eventually maybe do some tests and tell the patient that they have one.
4: One of the things that's always confused me is that you mentioned tremor.
5: Yes.
4: And so that means that the hand is sort of shaking. But people can also have a condition called essential tremor,
5: exactly,
4: which is not Parkinson's disease, but can be confused with Parkinson's disease. So what's happening with these two different conditions?
5: These are completely different conditions. I just want to emphasize this. We know that in Parkinson's disease, there's a particular chemical that is decreased production of, whereas in essential tremor, it just happens to be totally different. There's no chemical imbalance or anything like this. When you look at the person's tremor, in Parkinson's disease, there's a very specific type of tremor. It's called rest tremor or tremor at rest, which is basically when the person is sitting down and he or she puts her hands down on her lap. Within a few seconds, you're noticing that the hand is moving and moving rhythmically. So that's at rest. But the moment they pick up their hand to greet you, for example, or drink their cup of tea or coffee, you don't notice any tremor whatsoever. So that tremor dissipates. It's only present at rest. And usually a person tells us that I'm noticing I have tremor when I'm sitting down watching TV. And then if you follow with the question, do you have any trouble doing things, it's not because of the tremor. With the essential tremor, the tremor is totally different. It's usually present when you're holding something or when you're trying to do something with your hands. For example, with a handwriting or typing, or when you try and do fiddly stuff. For example, for us women, it's a makeup or put on the earrings.
6: Yes.
5: And this tremor is basically done with action. And it interferes with a lot of activities of daily living for the person. And they will let you know that I cannot do things because of the tremor. And that's how you can figure it out. The other piece about Parkinson's disease, that usually is tremor present on one side. So either right or left arm or leg. In essential tremor is actually both hands are affected. So it's, we call it bilateral.
6: Are there any other conditions that you need to look at for a differential diagnosis while you're trying to arrive at whether or not a person has Parkinson's disease?
5: Absolutely. So when I mentioned that we are very careful about saying out loud the diagnosis of Parkinson's disease, because we do have in our diagnostic criteria step two where we have to rule out other things that may look like Parkinson's disease. And a lot of people noticing that we would ask for the MRI of the brain, which is basically a very sophisticated picture of the brain. And what we're looking there is we're making sure that the area that's supposed to produce dopamine is not affected for something else, such as, for example, stroke or, unfortunately, tumor or some other conditions, which would then mimic low production of dopamine. But it is not happening because of the out of the blue, you know, unknown issue. It's because of whatever happened in the brain.
6: The tumor or the stroke,
5: for example. Usually MRI of the brain in Parkinson's patients is pristine normal. we also have another test. And I have to say, I'm sure we're going to talk about it, but there's a lot of interesting developments in Parkinson's disease. And one of which is actually only recently we started able to do the test where we can actually look how much dopamine a person produces in the brain.
4: Wow.
5: I know.
4: That's so cool. How do you do that?
5: So we have to remember that dopamine production in the brain cannot be tested in the blood, because we have something that's called a brain barrier, which is basically our brain is not connected to the bloodstream, right? There is a specific filter that doesn't allow everything that we have in our bloodstream to go into the brain.
6: It's not sharing its dopamine
5: with
6: the rest.
5: It's not sharing its dopamine. No, no, no. And so we cannot really do any blood work to understand how much person has dopamine. But we have now a test. It's called the DAT SPECT scan, which is D-A-T SPECT scan, S-P-E-C-T scan. And it's very interesting. Imagine you have a medication that you can give a person, and this medication has only one function, is to go into a person's brain and tag every single cell that produces dopamine.
6: Ah, and then you take a picture.
5: Exactly. So you have to wait for about 4 hours, mm-hmm. because it takes this medication some time to tag all the neurons. And then you take a picture, but it's a very special picture. It's a CAT scan, which is basically a quick picture of the brain. And then after that, you're literally counting the tags. You're trying to see how many tags are there. And this test tells us only whether you have a normal amount of tags or decrease. If it's decrease, it's Parkinson's disease.
4: Oh, that's so fascinating. When we come back from this break, we're going to talk a little bit more about dopamine, because a lot of people think, oh, that's how people feel good. And that's how people move. But the movement disorders can be very different. And I've always been fascinated to see that sometimes people can dance without problems, even if they have Parkinson's disease.
6: You're listening to Dr. Nina Browner, the Bryson Distinguished Professor of Neurology at the University of North Carolina at Chapel Hill. She is director of the Parkinson Foundation of Excellence there.
4: After the break, we'll find out what dopamine is doing in the brain.
6: Does Parkinson disease affect cognitive function?
4: Even people with severe movement difficulty can sometimes move quickly when it's urgent.
6: How does high-intensity exercise help control symptoms of Parkinson disease?
4: Bicycling, boxing, Tai Chi, ping pong, and Zumba could all have benefit.
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1: Today on The People's Pharmacy, we're exploring symptoms of Parkinson's disease and how it's treated. Scientists have long known that in Parkinson's disease, the brain has difficulty with the neurotransmitter dopamine. So boosting that essential brain compound is one of the fundamental treatments for this condition.
0: We're talking with Dr. Nina Browner. She's the Bryson Distinguished Professor of Neurology, the Neurology Vice Chair of Education, and the Neurology Department Division Chief of Movement Disorders. She's also Program Director of the Movement Disorders Fellowship and Director of the Parkinson Foundation Center of Excellence at the University of North Carolina at Chapel Hill.
1: Dr. Browner, we were just talking about dopamine, and a lot of people think, oh, that's the feel-good brain chemical. So help us better understand all of the things that dopamine does in the brain and what might cause a deficiency in dopamine in Parkinson's.
2: Thank you for this question. Actually, dopamine is not only needed for the movement. So we want, our brain wants to have a little bit of a dopamine for our mood. So this is why this conversation about it makes us feel good. But actually, we need a little bit of a dopamine for our sleep. It makes us sleep through the night. We also need dopamine for attention and memory. So quick short-term memory, or going from one task to another, to another, to another, multitasking, it also runs on dopamine.
1: Well, that brings up an important question, because we started with the idea of a neurodegenerative disease.
2: Mm-hmm.
1: And that makes a lot of people worried that maybe if they do have a diagnosis of Parkinson's, it might have some impact on cognitive function. Is that justified?
2: I think it's in a way justified. If I can take you there a little bit, the one issue with Parkinson's disease, it's most commonly seen in people who are 65 and older.
0: Mm-hmm.
2: And then eventually, because they live well for 10, 15 years, they arrive to the time where a little bit of a cognitive change will be seen because of normal aging.
0: Mm-hmm.
2: And so the research about cognition and Parkinson's disease is very tinted because, all the researchers fully disclose that it's very hard sometimes to really distinguish what is the normal aging in this whole process and what is a purely Parkinson's disease creating cognitive changes. What's very interesting about Parkinson's disease is that it's extremely different from other dementias, So, for example, with Alzheimer's, with Parkinson's disease, a person may have a short-term memory, may have some little bit of a trouble with executive function, but they will always remember their family members.
0: Mm-hmm.
2: They will always be able to joke, and they very participate in all the family events. So This feeling that a lot of people with Alzheimer's family member, where they feel this feeling of disconnect eventually, or other dementias, it happens in Parkinson's disease, but not as common. But overall, if you look at the statistics of dementia and Parkinson's disease, I will tell you a statistic, you will know exactly what I mean. It's from 18% to 70%. So This percentage is so big that basically we really don't have a good idea to how much people will progress into the dementia. We are concerned about cognitive changes because we know that a little small amount of dopamine is needed to maintain your cognition. But very interestingly, when we supplement dopamine, and we haven't talked about this, but we do have a medication. It's a very old guy, but he's a very good guy. The name of the medicine is carbidopa levodopa, which is the dopamine itself. It works magic. A lot of people really love it because when they start taking medications, they do very well. But what's very interesting, when the brain receives this medicine, the brain puts all of this dopamine into the movement.
0: Mm-hmm.
2: And a lot of the symptoms that I just talked about, the cognition, the sleep, the mood, is not affected. It's not improved by L-DOPA. To the point that we actually recently started developing this idea about motor symptoms and non-motor symptoms for Parkinson's disease. And this non-motor symptoms is the cognition, the memory, the mood, the sleep, where we have to use other medications or other means of treatment to help a person lead full life.
1: I'll never forget learning about L-DOPA in 1969. It had only been on the market 2 years. It's been around for a very long time. And I keep wondering, wait a minute, why don't we have a new breakthrough drug? This one has been there for decades and decades. And we'll get to some new research in a minute. I have one quick question about movement. And then Terry has a question for you. I have a tennis partner who has Parkinson's disease. And so when he's holding the racket, waiting for the ball, the racket is shaking pretty seriously. And then the ball comes at him, and he is fast as a whip. He gets the ball back. His reflexes are phenomenal. And I'm wondering, wait a minute. He was shuffling, and now he's running, and he's getting the ball and hitting it amazingly well. Is that typical?
0: How does that happen?
2: It's called mind over matter.
0: Okay.
2: That's what it is. It's when, so we have this ability to overcome our movement sometimes. And the phenomenon was described actually a long time ago before your tennis partner, is where a person with Parkinson's disease was inside a house and unfortunately a house was on fire. And this person who was very, very slow suddenly jumped up and ran out of the house very, very quickly. And that's because when we have a high emotions or we are really interested in some things, it's impressive what mind can do and suddenly overcome the symptoms for us. And that happens in Parkinson's disease many, many times. If any of you have ever seen the video of a person not being able to walk, then jumps on the bike and suddenly can do it very easily and quickly, it's because you involve different part of the brain. And because you involve different part of the brain, so-called different mind, you can overcome the poor of the movements. It actually works for Parkinson's disease very well because we ask people to do exercises because of that.
0: I did want to ask you about that because years ago we talked to a couple of people who were doing research, and they had found that high intensity exercise, and they were using bicycles, but apparently you can do this with other types of high intensity exercise. The high intensity exercise helped control Parkinson's disease symptoms rather well. Are you finding that with your patients?
2: Absolutely, 100%. We are right now in the middle of a really cool study. It's called SPARKS 3 study. There's actually were previously two other studies, SPARKS 1 and SPARKS 2, that actually defines very clearly for people with Parkinson's disease what does it mean to have a high intensity exercises, because it all depends on your body type and your age and what's your heart rate is going to be and so on and so forth. Mm-hmm. So we are very excited to see the results of the study. The study is not going to come out until 2029 because it's right now happening. But what's happening with the people with Parkinson's disease is that we think that on 17th minute of high intensity exercise, we actually produce additional amount of dopamine.
0: Ah, the 17th minute.
2: Yes, it's not 20th and not 15th.
0: Oh,
2: it's
0: my
2: 17th.
0: Goodness. Okay.
2: It's almost like you're taking out a whip and making the brain do what it basically slow in doing. And I think in addition to it, there's also production of the growth factors, which is basically a special teeny tiny molecules that kind of like help our nerves and nerve cells work better. And so what we know is that a person who is exercising, so right now the recommendations are 150 minutes a day, which is 30 minutes three times a day.
0: That's a lot of exercise.
2: It's a lot of exercise, but it is possible to do. They not only change how they feel, but if you watch them, it almost modifies the progression of the disease.
0: Okay.
2: And they do, on the long run, they do better compared to, for example, people who hadn't started the exercises or delayed it for 6 months because they have to have a knee replacement, for example.
0: So let me just put this a little bit into context. For ordinary people who don't have Parkinson's disease, the general recommendation is 150 minutes of exercise per week. So like 30 minutes a day, 5 days a week, that'll get you the exercise you need to keep your heart healthy, for general health. You're saying you need to do that much exercise every day, but it's worth it.
2: Yeah, it could be much less than every day, you know what I mean? So because obviously we talk in a population that is a little bit older, but what it is that we do about 30 minutes of aerobic or 20 minutes of aerobic, so past 17 minutes.
0: Okay.
2: And then after that, we usually ask for either stretching exercises, balance exercises, or strengthening exercises, because these are basically exercises that work against or in opposite of the symptoms of Parkinson's disease. Stretching is basically opposite of the tightness of the muscles that people would be feeling. Balance exercises is basically against the balance issues that people would have. And strength is extremely important, especially our core strength, because it protects us from falls and balance issues.
1: Now, I've heard that boxing can be helpful.
2: Yes, I think it's, I don't know that this is boxing, you understand? I think that it could be tango dancing. I think it's going to be Tai Chi.
0: But some kind of rapid footwork, rapid hand movement exercise.
2: Exactly.
0: So actually, Tai Chi is usually kind of slowish.
2: It's slowish, but I think that with boxing, what it is, it's a rock steady boxing. And I don't know if you've ever been to that class, but it is amazing. It's usually done by people with Parkinson's disease, and it's very active.
0: Uh-huh.
2: And it's, I think it's their support group to fight against Parkinson's disease. They usually have a really good coming together,
0: so
2: sweaty,
0: social network really
2: of that. It's, and then they usually go and show each other how much they boxed and how much they did it. And it's a really, really great environment. The same goes ping pong with Parkinson's disease. It's very common. The dance with or Zumba exercises. I think it's about the combination of the aerobic exercise and socialization, and sometimes being among people with Parkinson's disease who not necessarily sit around the table to talk about it, but actually do something about it. I've been very, very active about it. And I think that's what actually energizes people.
1: And I think that's what Michael J. Fox has modeled for a lot of people, because he's now had this condition for a very long time and he's still acting. And it's so amazing to see him still functional and still supportive. And his foundation has done a lot of good research.
2: I agree.
0: Well, actually, Michael J. Fox brings up another question. You have said a few times during our conversation that usually Parkinson's disease affects people 65 and older, us old folks. However, Michael J. Fox was diagnosed at quite a young age. Can you tell us more about that early onset Parkinson's disease and the range of Parkinson's diseases that you see?
2: I think that the answer to this question requires a little bit of a segue. So what happens in Parkinson's disease, if we take 100 people with Parkinson's disease, 85 of them, we will not know what the cause is.
0: We don't know.
2: We don't. But 15 will have a genetic predisposition. And out of this 15, what we know now is about 7 genes that if you have, you have a little bit of a difference in your Parkinson's disease. One of the two of these genes actually carry what's called a young onset Parkinson's disease.
0: Okay.
2: And so we do not know the information about specifically Michael J. Fox, but there are people out there who diagnosed with young onset Parkinson's, which is happens before the age of 40. Recently, they stretch it out a little bit before age of 50. But if you would do a little bit of the genetic studies for those patients, you realize that there is much higher population among them who have a positive gene, for example, for young onset Parkinson's disease.
1: I have been fascinated for a long time, as has Terry, about the interaction of genes and chemicals chemicals in the environment. And we've heard a lot in recent years about pesticides and insecticides and herbicides. And now we're hearing more about chemicals used in the dry cleaning industry and perhaps even some of

0: sure enough, when he was in his 60s, he developed pretty severe Parkinson's disease.
1: Now, we must point out, this was a long time ago.
0: This was a very long time ago, before we knew anything about those chemicals. But I'm just wondering about this possible interaction between chemicals and genes, and are some people more susceptible than others?
2: Absolutely. I think that the way we consider this right now is that there is genetic factors and there's also environmental factors. And if I can expand the environmental factors, it not only is the chemicals, that could be oxidative stress, that could be exposure to kind of like trauma or brain trauma, for example, that predispose you to development of Parkinson's disease. That also is a risk factor. I think that the chemicals, especially the chemicals that are used in a mass production that we, all of us touch or we are all exposed, is something that we definitely need to continue to do research about. And then some of the pesticides that we know definitely have the increase of the frequency or incidence of Parkinson's disease, we definitely need to most probably ban them or decrease the production of them or use them in a very, very big disclosure. There's a very interesting study that is actually happening right now where we're trying to map through. So we've mapped U.S., and, you know, we have a rust belt in United States, right? And this is like particular states throughout the United States. And if you map, the incidence of Parkinson's disease is a little bit higher over the rust belt.
1: Okay.
2: And there's, yes, and there's a very interesting study right now that is happening where we are looking at the air pollution and incidence of Parkinson's disease, so kind of like overlapping those two maps. And I think that idea of the, we used to not think about environmental factors as much because we felt that it's just too hard to control. But now with the advocacy that we can do on the Hill, for example, and when we provide the really good comprehensive epidemiological studies, I think that it's worth a cause to check and to understand what's happening and how much environmental factors really truly influence Parkinson's disease.
1: You're listening to Dr. Nina Browner, the Bryson Distinguished Professor of Neurology at the University of North Carolina at Chapel Hill. She's the Neurology Vice Chair of Education and the Neurology Department Division Chief of Movement Disorders. Dr. Browner also serves as Director of the Parkinson Foundation of Excellence.
0: After the break, we'll find out what people with Parkinson's disease can do to minimize their symptoms.
1: We've discussed the prescription drug L-DOPA and the importance of high-intensity exercise. What else is helpful?
0: Patients differ in their symptoms. Some have difficulties with sleep, while others suffer digestive problems. Doctors try to address each patient's unique challenges.
1: We'll hear about deep brain stimulation and focused ultrasound.
0: What does Dr. Browner foresee for the future?

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1: This week on The Newsroom, WHQR and our media partners hosted a forum for New Hanover County's Board of Commissioners candidates. If you missed the live event, you can catch it on WHQR today at 4.

0: maintain their quality of life. What about deep brain stimulation or focused ultrasound? How can these high-tech treatments be helpful?
1: Our guest is Dr. Nina Browner, the Bryson Distinguished Professor of Neurology, the Neurology Vice Chair of Education, and the Neurology Department Division Chief of Movement Disorders at the University of North Carolina at Chapel Hill.
0: Dr. Browner, I'm wondering what people with Parkinson's disease can do to minimize the impact that their symptoms may have on their lives, and in addition to taking their L-DOPA or their carbidopa or their combination carbidopa and levodopa. Obviously, that's the first place that you as a physician will start with your prescription pad. But there may be things that patients can also do. And we talked about exercise and getting together with other people who have the same condition and giving each other social support while you're exercising. What other sorts of things can and do people use to help manage their symptoms?
2: I have to tell you something. On my pad is actually not L-DOPA as a number one choice.
0: Okay, what is?
2: On my pad is actually talking to a person and asking them what makes him or her. Because as with any chronic condition, it can encroach on who you are and little by little change or take away pieces of you that you like.
0: Uh-huh.
2: So actually what we teach first is that we have to tell the person, please tell us what is the most important things that you feel represent you. So I have people who really like to travel. I have a patient of mine, a person with Parkinson's disease, who told me, I really like to run. And when I ask more about it, he has 3 grown children, all of them are sons, and this is their way to connect. They run together.
0: They run together.
2: And we never started medication, actually, because he was able to do what he needed to do.
0: So the running actually was able to control his symptoms enough that he could keep running.
2: Exactly. And then eventually it was 2 or 3 years. What happened is that he couldn't do as much during running, but not during his regular life. And so he would take the carbidopa, levodopa, the dopamine supplementation for the purpose of the run.
0: Mm-hmm.
2: So the goal was not necessarily you're treating the symptoms, but what you're trying to improve is person's life. And so the first thing on the pad of the physician is really to understand what is the most important for this particular person. The other also we tell people is that remember that when you see other person with Parkinson's disease diagnosis, you're not looking into the mirror.
0: Uh-huh.
2: They're not your reflection. You're always going to be N01 for us because your symptoms, your combination of symptoms, what's going to happen with you in the future is going to be just yours. And so there's a little bit of a conversation in the very beginning about that, understanding what I want to do, how I want to do it. Because why we do this is because we know that L-DOPA will be helpful for the symptoms, but we also know that L-DOPA is not taking care of other symptoms, mm-hmm. such as mood and cognition and sleep. And what we want first to make sure that this person has a good awareness of what constitutes them, what's important for their life, so that we could have a good conversation about what treatment options we need to implement right this moment. For example, if a person doing very well, but they are in the profession where they have to speak very well,
0: mm-hmm.
2: I would involve speech therapy very quickly.
0: Uh-huh.
2: Because we have a very special technique called LSVT Loud, which is kind of like a special speech therapy based on the idea of opera singing to improve the volume and the projection of the voice.
0: And these are things that would otherwise be potentially affected by Parkinson's disease.
2: Exactly. And so instead of right away going for medications, we sometimes would start with a therapy and also to give person agency that they've done something for themselves. It's mm-hmm. not that just to take in the pill passively and wait until the symptom's going to get better. Does it make sense? So I think like it's empowering the person to decide what's important for them, empowering the person to be able to advocate for themselves. The same goes for the family. I think this is number one on the prescription pad.
0: Great, thank you.
1: So you've said when you see one patient, the N of one, you've seen one patient.
2: I've seen one patient.
1: And each patient is different. So you can't just generalize that, oh, this is the way your condition is going to evolve.
2: No.
0: Now,
2: yes, you
0: have mentioned that sleep is frequently affected. We haven't talked about digestion, but it's my understanding that that's often a problem for people with Parkinson's disease. What sorts of things do you do to help people with those non-movement symptoms?
2: Yeah, so non-motor symptoms, I think, create a quite significant decrease of quality of life. And they're also usually hidden. So unless we ask specific questions about this, then people usually don't come forth that they have a mood problem or they have erectile dysfunction, sexual dysfunction, for example, or they have constipation. Some people don't like to talk about that, or urinary dysfunction. And it can happen in Parkinson's disease. And so one of the ways of also why we are teaching a person to be able to talk about things and on our pad is not medications right away, our conversation is to create a safe space where you come in to talk about your Parkinson's disease and you can talk about different symptoms. So for example, with constipation, there's not a one pill that you can take. There are multiple different things that you have to do. Increase fiber intake. Some people like prune juice, you know, other things. And it's you kind of like thinking about controlling your bowels every single day and so forth. The same goes for the sleep. You have to think about how your sleep is doing. Do you wake up in the morning next day refreshed or not? If not, I should talk to my doctor about it because there's a very particular sleep changes in Parkinson's disease, for example, called REM sleep behavior disorder, when people are moving and talking in the middle of the night and acting out of their dreams.
0: Tell us just a little bit more about that. If you could give us a story about a patient or an example. We have heard about this, but I think most people aren't familiar with it.
2: It's very interesting. The REM sleep behavior disorder is the idea that during a REM sleep, where we're supposed to be kind of like paralyzed and not necessarily show what's happening with us in the dream.
1: This is when you're dreaming.
2: When you're dreaming, you only have eye movements. That's the only thing that is moving, and it's a normal. And when one has decreased production of dopamine, something changes, and we suddenly act out our dreams. We can talk during that time, have a whole conversations, joke, laugh. And then if it's a little bit more complicated, we will have movement. We will be fighting or doing something about it.
0: Kicking or punching.
2: Punching.
1: And this can be hard on a partner.
2: Exactly. So usually it's a bad partner who will tell us that it's becoming more pronounced. And for example, I had a patient and they said, you know, she's been for 20 years talking in the middle of her sleep, but now she's punching me. And we have a big dog that actually leaves the room because the dog cannot stand this talking in the middle of the night.
0: Or the punching.
2: The punching. And as much as the stories are funny, for us, it's actually quite significant a problem because during the movement, the person is completely asleep. They have no control to what they're doing. So they can actually swing themselves and hurt themselves on the furniture.
0: Hurt themselves or hurt their bed partner?
2: Bed partner as well, but they also can jump out of the bed to the point that I unfortunately had two people who jump out and had a fracture because that happened. And so we usually start treatment. And what's very interesting about bed partner, we sometimes have to start treatment not because the person with the REM sleep behavior disorder is not sleeping well, but because the bed partner is not sleeping well. Because chronic disease is about partnership. It's about creating this kind of like care partner, person with disease unit. And I do feel that protecting that intimacy, protecting that being together feeling is extremely important. So we start medication sometimes, which is not, again, L-DOPA.
1: Mm-hmm. What is it?
2: It's clonazepam. It's a very small amount, very teeny amount of benzodiazepine specifically.
0: And this is for the sleep disorder specifically.
2: For REM sleep behavior disorder, and it completely switches it off.
0: Oh, wow. I did not know that.
1: Speaking of treatment, we would like to talk about deep brain stimulation or focused ultrasound, because these treatments have been around now for quite a while, and we have heard some amazing stories. So when it works, it can be almost like magic. Tell us about it.
2: So the idea of a deep brain stimulation was great back in the 90s. And the idea is that if you think about brain, there's only first step is creating a dopamine. When the dopamine is created, it's picked up by other nerve cells. And what they do is that they create electrical activity. That electrical activity eventually goes down the chain and makes your arm move faster or your leg move the way you want it and you're walking well. Okay. When we supplement medications, we supplement purely dopamine. We don't do anything about electrical activity. And eventually what happens is that there's so small production of internal dopamine for a person that we basically have to give dopamine every hour. To the point that right now we have L-DOPA pump, where we can give a person subcutaneous pump, just like for a diabetic person mm-hmm. with L-DOPA, to give somebody L-DOPA on the hour or every half an hour. But eventually what happens is that it's not a kind of like a normal math where you give so much L-DOPA and so much benefit you're going to get. So we sometimes overshoot with medications. People have extra movements. We may undershoot and people don't have enough symptoms control. And when there's so much of the fluctuation and we really cannot find a good medication strategy, this is when a deep brain stimulation comes in. Mm-hmm. For a person who either has a very prominent tremor, or when the person has a lot of difference in movement from 1 hour to another, they're either too disconnected, too much movement, or they cannot move at all. This is when deep brain stimulation comes. The deep brain stimulation doesn't work on the area where you produce dopamine. It actually works downstream on this electrical activity.
0: Okay.
2: And what it does is modifies the electrical activity to trick the brain to think that you have the electrical signal basically coming from good amount of dopamine. And so what's really cool about deep brain stimulation is that it's basically, it's a surgery. They put a stimulator in a particular part of the brain that we know how to find. We can see it in MRI. It's done by a neurosurgeon. And then you have a little wire that goes under your skin. And then on your chest, you have a, looking like a battery pack. It is a battery, but it's also for us to control what the stimulator is doing. What's very interesting about deep brain stimulation is that when it's implanted, we can actually adjust the stimulation to help with person's symptoms. And as a person lives on with the disease, we can always go back and adjust the stimulation, not touching all the system that is already inside the brain, but only connecting to the battery. And that's why, as you said, it's magic, because we prolonging ability of a person to do well with Parkinson's disease for many, many, many years.
1: Perhaps you could tell us a story very briefly, because that's how, well, physicians
0: that's
1: love these stories, but we can all learn. Tell us about someone who really was helped by deep brain stimulation.
2: I think I will have to go to somebody who's more younger onset person. I have to tell you this mm-hmm. My young onset person was amazing. He was a professor, very active, and developed Parkinson's disease at age 42. It was very unexpected, very strange. It took him about 2 or 3 years to be diagnosed, which is usually the stigma of young person with Parkinson's disease not diagnosed on time. He was told about many other conditions that were much scarier, including Lou Gehrig disease, that would kind of like give you death within few years. And then we eventually had a very good 10 years adjusting the medications. But what had happened is that he had this type of Parkinson's disease where he has more prominently tremor. Mm-hmm. So eventually he had tremor of all of the arms, both legs. It was very obvious. It was very hard for him to give lectures to the students, even though he's done a tremendous job being an advocate in the community and telling the students about it and so forth. And then we basically decided that it's time for us to do deep brain stimulation surgery. It's complicated because it's a brain surgery for a person who is a professor. Mm-hmm. Who basically uses brain as a tool.
0: Yes.
2: And loves what he does. And so it was a lot of conversations. I'm fortunate to work with amazing colleagues at UNC who are really great in explaining the surgery and never ever saying you should do it. It's more putting it out there and explaining cons and pros. And he decided to go for it. Now, in his particular case, because it was a tremor we wanted to control, he was actually was able to see the benefit as soon as the stimulator was on. It was a miracle. He was shaking and suddenly he was not shaking at all. And he was crying. He was crying and he said, guys, I am sorry I'm crying, but this is, I cannot believe this is me. And so he now has deep brain stimulation for the, again, 10 more years. He's now in his 60s, still practicing.
0: Still teaching.
2: Still teaching and a huge advocate and has been a tremendous patient for us. So it works. You have to be a right candidate.
0: Dr. Browner, we have just a minute left to talk with you. So please tell us about your hopes for the future.
2: My hope for the future is that we come very close to medication that will actually slow down the progression of the disease. Of course, I'm hoping for the cure, and we have this amazing studies now with a stem cell transplantation. But I will be very happy if we slow down the progression, because I do think that we're very versed in making people's life much, much better and increase the longevity with the disease. But I really would like to slow it down. I want to be out of my job.
0: Dr. Nina Browner, thank you so much for talking with us on The People's Pharmacy today.
2: Thank you so much for your invitation. It was a lovely conversation. Thank you.
0: You've been listening to Dr. Nina Browner, who is the Bryson Distinguished Professor of Neurology, the Neurology Vice Chair of Education, and the Neurology Department Division Chief of Movement Disorders. She's also Program Director of the Movement Disorders Fellowship and Director of the Parkinson Foundation Center of Excellence at the University of North Carolina at Chapel Hill.
1: 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Al Wodarski engineered. Dave Graydon edits our interviews. B.J. 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
3: Higher labor market. And that is a labor market where if you have a job, you're doing okay. You can hang on to it. But it's hard to get a new job. And that hurts not only the people who need to enter the labor market or have lost their job, but it actually also hurts the people who are employed because most wage gains, big wage gains, come from changing jobs. So that was the other thing.
0: This week, the podcast includes additional discussion of alpha-synuclein, an abnormal protein involved in Parkinson's disease and Lewy body disease. We'll learn more about Lewy body dementia and whether we should worry that taking L-DOPA will reduce the body's natural production of this crucial compound. We consider chemical exposures as a risk factor and list some helpful resources.
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0: 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I'm Joe Graydon.
1: And I'm Terry Graydon. Today on The People's Pharmacy, we're talking about an increasingly common neurological condition called Parkinson's disease. In addition to pharmacological treatment, what else can people do to make

0: It's 69 degrees. 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
0: There's a flood watch in effect from 11 this morning through tomorrow morning. Flash flooding caused by excessive rainfall is possible during the period, and excessive runoff may result in flooding of rivers, creeks, streams, and other low-lying and flood-prone locations. A high near 76 today, with showers and thunderstorms likely.
2: From NPR News in Washington, D.C., this is Weekend Edition. I'm Scott Simon. This hour, Hurricane Isaias hits the Gulf Coast, and we'll have the latest. Then Ron Elving on the Weekend Politics. The deal for diesel with Russia. What are the details and concerns? Then David Robinson, who left a famed tech company over worries about what that company was building in artificial intelligence.
3: We're not going to be able to tell it exactly what to do. So at that point, we need it to want to do the right thing.
2: And later, Chip Thomas, who puts photo images on buildings across the Navajo Nation as he receives a MacArthur Genius Grant. First, we have our newscast. Today is Saturday, October 10, 2026.
4: Live from NPR News in Washington, I'm Winter Johnston. More than 800,000 people across the southeastern U.S. are without electricity after Hurricane Isaias made landfall along the Florida Panhandle last night. Pat Duggins of Alabama Public Radio reports the storm has been downgraded to a post-tropical cyclone, but is dumping heavy rain as it makes its way north.
5: The National Weather Service says what's left of Isaias will make its way through Tennessee and Kentucky as a depression after making landfall at Destin, Florida overnight. The system's expected to drop 4 to 8 inches of rain over the southeast with possible flash flooding along the Gulf Coast of Alabama and Florida. Mobile County Emergency Manager Mike Evans told residents not to rely on social media during Isaias.
6: I don't understand it. I know on social media with algorithms, sometimes if you look at something, it could be from 12 hours ago.
5: Isaias broke the record set back in 1905 as the latest a hurricane has formed during an Atlantic storm season. For NPR News, I'm Pat Duggins in Tuscaloosa, Alabama.
4: President Trump will take his campaign swing to Tennessee today after holding a rally in central New York last night. NPR's Deepa Shivaram reports the president urged voters in Syracuse to support Republican congressional candidates ahead of the November midterms.
7: Hello to Syracuse. We love Syracuse. Always love
8: it. Trump's message to New York voters was to argue that if Democrats win control of Congress, prices would go up. He specifically focused on energy prices in his remarks in Syracuse that lasted more than 90 minutes and wound through topics like lamenting that he did not get awarded the Nobel Peace Prize again. Trump painted a rosy picture of the U.S. economy, despite the fact that polling shows that voters disapprove of the president's handling of it. Trump also repeated a plea that he's been making to voters to, quote, pretend that he's on the ballot in an effort to try and drum up turnout. Deepa Shivaram, NPR News.
4: Ukrainian President Volodymyr Zelensky says the Trump administration's decision to lift sanctions on Russian diesel will only prolong the war. NPR's Joanna Kakissis reports President Trump announced the deal after speaking by phone with Russian President Vladimir Putin.
9: Trump's decision to lift sanctions on Russian diesel is the White House's latest attempt to lower fuel prices, which have risen sharply since the U.S. war on Iran. In a voice message to reporters, Zelensky slams Trump's decision as weak and says Russia will make billions. That means more money for this war, more money to inflict suffering on us, he said. It only feeds Putin and gives him the ability to keep fighting. Ukraine's negotiating team is in Florida trying to restart peace talks. Zelensky says the team is being used as, quote, a smokescreen. Joanna Kakissis, NPR News, Kyiv.
4: This is NPR News in Washington.
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11: Good morning. It's 69 degrees at 8:04. For HQR News, I'm Ken Campbell. New Hanover County's Technical Review Committee has revoked its conditional approval of the Hilton Bluffs project in Sledge Forest. The decision essentially sends the developer back to the drawing board. Back in March, the TRC gave Charlotte-based developers, Copper Builders, the conditional green light for 1,800 homes in the northwestern part of the county. But that approval was based on plans with three access roads, and after neighbors sued the developer, they agreed to remove two roads from the project. That change led County Manager Chris Coudray to deny the project over safety concerns and send it back to the TRC for a review, which took place this week. The TRC found that developers had made a, quote, substantial departure from the plans that had been approved earlier. Now that Copper Builders' plans have been revoked, they'll have to submit a new application if they want to move forward on a project on the property. It's not clear if the developer will reapply. It's the latest in a string of setbacks for the Copper Builders over the last 2 years, including legal and technical challenges and grassroots opposition from Save Sledge Forest, a nonprofit formed to oppose Hilton Bluffs. You can find more on this story by going to WHQR.org. With Hurricane Isaias expected to bring inclement weather to the Cape Fear region this weekend, two upcoming community events have been canceled or postponed. The town of Belleville announced yesterday that it has canceled this weekend's Founders Day America 250 celebration due to expected rain and wind from the storm's outer bands. According to WWAY, a new date for the Founders Day celebration is yet to be determined. There is a flood watch in effect today from 11 this morning through tomorrow morning. Flash flooding caused by excessive rainfall is possible. Expect showers, the possibility of thunderstorms today, and a high near 76. It'll be on the breezy side with winds between 10 and 18 miles an hour, gusting up to 32 miles per hour. It's 69 degrees in the Port City, and the time is 8:06.
2: This is Weekend Edition from NPR News. I'm Scott Simon. Thank you for being with us. Residents along the northern Gulf Coast are waking up and assessing the damage from Hurricane Isaias. The remnants of the storm are now drenching the southeast. It made landfall near Destin, Florida last night as a Category 2 hurricane. NPR's Debbie Elliott is nearby in Crestview. Debbie, thanks for being with us.
12: Oh, good to be with you, Scott.
2: What was it like?
12: Well, you know, I'm just north of where it came ashore. I'm about 30 miles inland, close to Interstate 10 here in the Florida Panhandle. Rain and wind gusts started picking up late yesterday afternoon. Most of the businesses all around here were long closed by then, including the Waffle House, I might add, which is famous for staying open in all kinds of circumstances. By nightfall, the pine trees outside my hotel window were just swaying with the wind gusts, and they started whacking against the building. Sheets of rain were pounding the window like a fire hose. Wind gusts here topped 70 miles an hour. It almost sounded like there were waves lapping against the side of the building. I recorded a little bit of it. Imagine if it was that intense here, it had to be much worse down on the coast.
2: And what have you been able to learn about what happened there?
12: Well, the National Hurricane Center says Isaias came ashore with 105-mile-an-hour winds, higher gusts in some places. You know, that's enough to snap trees and power lines, knock down street signs, and rip awnings from buildings. And some of the early morning images we're seeing show just that. Some, you know, big, huge oak trees just uprooted. Power outages. Last time I checked this morning, more than 800,000 customers are without electricity, mostly in Florida and Alabama, but also over in Georgia. According to Florida Governor Ron DeSantis, crews headed out pre-dawn. They're going to get to work clearing down trees and debris from the roadways so that linemen and search and rescue teams can get out and get working. He says people should be patient and let the emergency responders do their job today.
13: Just make sure you stay safe during this period of time. You can't unring the bell if you mess around with a down power cord. can't unring the bell if you end up, you know, driving in flooded waters and get into a wreck. And so just make sure you're safe. It's going to pass. Things are going to get back. We're going to get that done.
12: Some wind shear did now knock the storm back just before it made landfall. At one point, it was a Category 3 hurricane over the Gulf.
2: And Debbie, what other effects are people feeling from the hurricane?
12: You know, some problems like boil water notices in some communities. Local officials have said, you know, they were not able to respond to emergency calls in the height of the storm because it wasn't safe to be on the roads. And it might remain so until all the downed power lines are cleared. Some good news is the storm surge ended up being less devastating than originally forecast. It was as much as 5 feet near where the hurricane made landfall. You know, that definitely caused coastal flooding, but it didn't, you know, wash away entire structures or anything. The area hit was under an evacuation order, so hopefully people escaped the worst. We'll know more later today as officials start checking out the damage. I should add that President Trump did approve disaster declarations for Alabama and Florida. That frees up federal resources to help in the response.
2: Storm is no longer a hurricane, but it's still a threat as it moves inland. What's the risk now?
12: You know, it moved very quickly up into the southeast. Forecasters say, you know, expect power outages, flash flooding, possibly some mudslides in the mountains, and tornadoes over Florida's Big Bend region, Alabama, Georgia, the Carolinas, even the Tennessee Valley. Are at risk. A lot of college football fans are hoping it moves quickly and won't disrupt this evening's kickoff of the Alabama-Georgia football game in Tuscaloosa. President Trump was planning to go to that, but he canceled his trip yesterday as the hurricane was bearing down, and ESPN moved its morning college game day program indoors just to be safe. But so far, it looks like the game's on.
2: NPR's Debbie Elliott on the job in Crestview, Florida. Thanks so much.
12: You're welcome.
2: There has been pointed and bipartisan objection to Defense Secretary Pete Hegseth's plan to live stream a military execution. The Pentagon announced this week that Nadal Hassan will face a firing squad in December. He is the former Fort Hood Army psychiatrist who fatally shot 13 people and wounded nearly three dozen others in 2009. NPR senior contributor Ron Elving joins us. Ron, thanks so much for being with us.
14: Good to be with you, Scott.
2: Secretary Hegseth told Real America's Voice that, quote, it's public because people need to understand that there's serious consequences for these types of things. But many in his own Republican Party disagree, aren't they?
14: They say it's a bad idea. Beyond disgusting, in the words of Tom Tillis of North Carolina, a Republican senator, whose vote enabled Hegseth's confirmation last year. They're saying it's medieval, even barbaric, comparing it to public executions by ISIS and other terrorists or radical regimes such as the Taliban in Afghanistan. But let's be clear, the issue now, after all these years, is not crime and punishment. The 2009 crime is beyond dispute, and even those with the deepest doubts about the death penalty itself see its rationale and its application in this case. The dispute now is over making a spectacle of it. No U.S. serviceman has been put to death since 1961, back before the Vietnam escalation, and no American has been executed publicly since 1936. 9 decades ago. Hegseth says the live stream will send a signal that there are consequences, but does anyone think someone who did what Nadal Hassan did thought his actions wouldn't have consequences? This is tantamount to saying global terrorists need to be reminded that suicide bombing has downside risks. Trump was asked about this spectacle, said he gave it the green light, absolutely. But Vice President J.D. Vance said yesterday there were weeks to go before the December 3rd date and things could change.
2: Also this week, the Wall Street Journal reported that the U.S. ambassador to Greece, Kimberly Guilfoyle, asked a Trump donor to send her $100,000 to cover credit card debt just before her confirmation hearings last year and to do it secretly. Is the ambassador's goose cooked?
14: Well, the water is certainly hot enough. It depends on the call of the chef as to whether it's become too hot. The president said it was too bad, but said little else. And the unseemly request for the $100,000 and the access to the Trumps that was at issue will add further to the narrative of corruption surrounding the Oval Office and the First Family in general in this second term. Guilfoyle first came in contact with the Trump operation as a news personality on television. She was considered a catch because 20 years ago she had been married to California's Democratic Governor Gavin Newsom, a Democrat, and she later became engaged to Donald Trump Jr. during his father's first term and was seen with him at the party's 2024 convention, but that relationship ended later that year. Trump Jr. has subsequently married someone else. The main issue of this midterm election, Scott, as we know, is affordability. The issue of government corruption and abuse of public trust, though, is rising fast. And if voters come to link what they don't like in the economy with what they don't like to hear about administration figures selling access, that would add more jet fuel to the anti-incumbent flames.
2: Some serious debates this week in battleground states for the midterms, Maine, Michigan, Georgia, and Iowa. What stood out to you?
14: The common theme was the struggle Republican nominees were in with Trump's tariffs and Trump's war with Iran. They were hamstrung by their need to show independence from those policies, even as they maintain support for the president and the party. At this point, it's clear that Republicans are hoping the Democrats have peaked and the numbers will balance out again. But Republicans are also fearful that the Democrats have not yet peaked, and the next round of polls will find them pulling away toward big gains in the House and perhaps a new majority in the Senate.
2: NPR's Ron Elving, thanks so much.
14: Thank you, Scott.
2: This week, an ethical question of all things intruded into the baseball playoffs. Tuesday night, Dodgers versus Braves in Atlanta, a young man in a Dodger jersey caught a foul ball in the stands. As so often happens these days, someone seated nearby captured it on video and then felt compelled to instruct the man, "Give it to the kid! Give it to the kid!" And indeed, there was a small boy, maybe preschool-aged, a few rows back in a Braves jersey. But the Dodgers fan looked into the man's camera and told what turned out to be millions of viewers on social media, "I'm sorry, I can't. I'm not giving it to the kid. I feel bad, but I'm not giving it to the kid." Some commentators denounced the man for keeping the ball. Some others have inveighed against the little boy for looking disappointed. Before we criticize anyone's ethics, we had to ask ourselves, what would we do if a baseball fell into our hands at a playoff game? Keep it or give it to the nearest child? Because I am a father, I'm pretty certain I would give it to a child. But also because I'm a father, I know that within a few days, the ball so tenderly bequeathed might have rolled abandoned under a bed surrounded by lost socks and forgotten labubus. Also, a foul ball hit by almost any player would be a nice souvenir, but what if it had been a home run struck by, say, Shohei Ohtani? That ball could be as much of an investment as a Picasso. We sought ethical advice from Nancy Sherman, a professor of philosophy at Georgetown University, who told us, "Manners are not morals." The professor said she was mostly alarmed by the public shaming of both man and boy, who, after all, were not aware that their instinctive personal reactions would soon be turned into some kind of moral exercise for the digital age. "The young guy who caught the ball says, 'I'm sorry, I feel bad, but I'm not giving it to the kid,'" says Professor Sherman. I think that's a healthy, honest response. So the next time you go to a game and if a fly ball seems to be arching your way, you might pause before you reach for it to ask yourself, "Do I really want this ethical dilemma?"

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1: It's 69 degrees and the time is 8:18 on this Saturday morning. In 1984, the president of the American University of Beirut was shot to death on campus. Scott Simon talks to Kim Gaddis about her new book about the unsolved case, The Best Kind of American. That's coming up at 8:41 on Weekendish.
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1: Thanks to our day sponsors for this Saturday, October 10th, Amy and Phil Powell, celebrating their anniversary. There's a flood watch in effect from 11 this morning through tomorrow morning. Flash flooding caused by excessive rainfall is possible during the period. Excessive runoff may result in flooding of rivers, creeks, streams, and other low-lying and flood-prone locations. Expect showers today, the possibility of thunderstorms as well, with a high near 76. Tonight, we could see heavy rainfall between 1 and 2 inches of accumulation, with a low around 72 overnight. It's 69 degrees in Wilmington, and the time is 8:20.
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0: This is Weekend Edition from NPR News. I'm Scott Simon. President Trump says the U.S. will begin to import Russian diesel to try to drive down gas prices before the midterm elections. The U.S. had banned Russian diesel to limit Russia's revenue amid the war in Ukraine. NPR's Russia correspondent Charles Maines joins us from Moscow. Charles, thanks for being with us.
4: Good morning, Scott.
0: And tell us, please, about the president's announcement. I gather it was on social media.
4: Yeah, that's right. Trump revealed the news on his Truth Social platform. He wrote that he'd had a highly successful discussion with President Vladimir Putin of Russia, whereby Putin agreed to immediately supply over 300,000 tons of diesel fuel to the U.S. and global markets, with more to follow. Trump said this meant diesel prices for Americans and for the rest of the world would be coming down, in his words, in record numbers and fast. That was in all caps. And he said he did this with certain constituencies in mind, saying farmers, ranchers and truckers were his greatest priority. Those, of course, are some of the groups who have been unhappy about the rise in diesel prices and who Trump will need to turn out in the midterms if Republicans are going to hold the House, much less the Senate.
0: It is an election year. Politics might be driving U.S. economic policy abroad.
4: That's right, at least for now. The U.S. formally placed sanctions on Russia, Russian diesel, shortly after the Kremlin's full-scale invasion of Ukraine in February of 2022. And it just took minutes after Trump's announcement for the Treasury Department to issue a six-month waiver to those trade restrictions.
0: Charles, how would a deal actually work?
4: Oddly enough, this requires Russia to first lift its own diesel export ban. The Kremlin put that restriction in place in response to gas shortages that have hit Russia over the summer due to sustained Ukrainian drone strikes on Russian energy facilities. That crisis has basically eased a bit. So this deal comes at a moment really when industry experts here were already calling for the lifting of this ban on exports to other parts of the world, saying Russia was basically losing out on profit. And this U.S. deal to lift sanctions certainly helps them do this. Just quicker maybe than some thought.
0: And how are the leaders of Russia talking about the deal?
4: Well, the Kremlin issued a more general statement than Trump, saying it was ready to supply diesel to the U.S. and global markets, kind of full stop. But clearly, part of the story behind this deal is the warm relationship between Trump and Putin. A Kremlin advisor, Yuri Ushakov, later described to journalists the atmosphere of this call, saying Trump had wished Putin a happy birthday. Putin turned 74 this week, and said even that neither side wanted to put down the phone despite taking a call for an hour and a half. Here's Ushakov saying he hoped Trump wouldn't mind if he quoted him, but that the U.S. president had told Putin he was ready to talk more today, to more tonight, or any day after. So these guys really seem to like each other.
0: And how much will importing Russian oil actually affect prices in the U.S.?
4: Well, the Russian contribution to the global diesel needs in the short term isn't that much. And the industry experts say actually it isn't likely to have the immediate impact that Trump says or is promising for diesel prices at the pump. How that impacts voters' decisions in November, of course, we'll have to see. But the other interest here for Trump is Ukraine. You know, Trump has actually blamed Ukraine for driving up prices at the pump through its attacks on Russian energy facilities. Even though most experts would say that while that may be a factor, the real cause has been Iran's blockage of the Strait of Hormuz. Be that as it may, Trump has been pressuring Ukraine to unilaterally halt its attacks on Russia to help with these gas prices, something Ukrainian President Volodymyr Zelensky has thus far refused to do without a reciprocal move by Moscow.
0: How has President Zelensky reacted to news that Russia and the U.S. are striking this deal?
4: Well, he clearly doesn't like it. He said that the White House's decision prolongs the war by replenishing Russia's war chest. Here's Zelensky speaking in a voice message to reporters last night. So here Zelensky says the deal means more money for this war and more money to inflict suffering on Ukrainians, adding it only feeds Putin's ability to keep fighting. You know, and left unsaid, this deal gives Trump even more incentive to pressure Kyiv to halt its attacks on Russian energy, even as Putin continues his attacks on Ukrainian civilian infrastructure, you know, on homes, on heating, electrical power stations, as we enter into the winter months with Ukraine's air defenses depleted.
0: NPR's Russia correspondent Charles Mange, thanks so much.
4: Thank you.
0: This year's Nobel Peace Prize was meant to bolster international humanitarian law and went to a South African jurist who has worked on the International Criminal Court, among other places. But the Trump administration wants to dismantle that court and accuses it of trying to prosecute Americans. NPR's Michelle Kellerman reports on new U.S. sanctions against the world's only standing war crimes tribunal.
5: Secretary of State Marco Rubio calls the ICC a rogue court and says the U.S. is now cutting off its resources and crippling its ability to operate.
6: America never joined the court. We don't need that court, and we don't want it.
5: In a video message, Rubio accused globalist experts, as he called them, of wanting the ICC to go after Americans.
6: They want the International Criminal Court to do more, including the prosecution of American citizens and service members that are defending their country. They want to prosecute Border Patrol agents that are protecting our nation's borders. And they want to prosecute our elected leaders.
5: But U.S. personnel are not the subject of any current investigation. The ICC suspended its look into the U.S. role in Afghanistan, even as it continues to prosecute crimes by the Taliban there. The Trump administration has criticized another big case, the arrest warrant against Israeli Prime Minister Benjamin Netanyahu over Gaza. This year's Nobel Peace Prize winner, Navi Pillay, says international law and human rights are under threat. She spoke in Nuremberg, site of the first major International War Crimes Tribunal against the Nazis.
7: These efforts that we are now seeing, which are attempts to weaken international criminal justice, endanger the progress painstakingly made since Nuremberg.
5: The president of the International Criminal Court rejected the U.S. sanction, saying the court will not be deterred. The U.S. is giving companies 6 months to wind down their ties to the court. Indiana University professor David Bosco, who's written a book about the ICC, says this was meant to be a centralized place for war crimes victims to seek justice instead of having courts for each and every conflict.
8: That was the what happened during the 1990s, of course, was they set up, you know, a special court for the Balkans. They set up a special court for Rwanda. And I don't think it makes sense to anybody to do that rather than having a centralized court. The key question is how broad is the jurisdiction of that court going to be?
5: The court only has jurisdiction in member states, and that does not include the U.S. Secretary Rubio says he expects U.S. allies who rely on the U.S. military for their defense to, quote, rein in the court. Michelle Kellerman, NPR News, Washington.
0: When AI models began to escape from testing environments this summer, hacking businesses and governments in the real world, a trickle of employees at top AI companies resigned to warn the public there is a danger right now to humanity. David Robinson is among the most senior tech employees to leave, sounding the alarm on the way out of OpenAI, where he worked for 3.5 years. And David Robinson joins us now from New York. Thanks so much for being with us.
9: Glad to be with you.
0: You wrote in The Atlantic that the culture is broken at OpenAI. How so?
9: I think OpenAI got where it is by being a startup trying out many different AI models. The company calls it iterative deployment. And that worked well when we were dealing with chatbots. Now that we have much more capable systems and these agents that are really taking actions in the world, the level of safety and rigor and redundancy that we need is just much, much greater than it was even a few months ago. And when I look around at where we are and where we're on track to be, when I looked around, when I was inside, it seemed to me we're really not in the right ballpark.
0: What's a near-term disaster scenario that worries you?
9: Well, if you think about all the things we count on, Scott, we count on power and water, and we assume that our nuclear command and control systems are going to not do anything unless we are in a deadly serious situation. But all of these systems have elements of computers and of technology in them. And we're entering a world where attacks on those systems are going to be something that the technology could do on its own or that people using the technology could do. But to be honest, the things that worry me the most are still a little ways out, at least, or at least I think that they're a little ways out, which are the idea of loss of control. The fear there is that a system might decide that it wants to have its own agenda, and its hacking abilities were such that we might find it difficult to shut down.
0: What can be done?
9: Guardrails. So we create a sandbox. That's a technical term for a container that you keep the AI inside of. But we're also training AI now that has lots of skills, including a great ability to break out of sandboxes. What if it's better at getting out of the sandbox than we are at keeping it in? And at that point, what we have to rely on is building it or growing it in such a way that it's going to do what we want when we're not looking. When we have something that is more capable than we are, we're not going to be able to tell it exactly what to do. So at that point, we need it to want to do the right thing.
0: Well, give us an idea of a safety rule, if you could, please.
9: What we need to expect now is something more like a commercial airport or a nuclear power generating station where there's redundancy. So if I'm about to take a commercial flight and the mechanic on the tarmac is having a bad day or happens not to have gotten a good night's sleep and checks the wrong box or happens to push the wrong button, there are fail safes so that you can have a human make a mistake without opening a door to disaster. But we don't have that kind of infrastructure yet. One thing government can do is make that an expectation.
0: Mr. Robinson, what brought you into AI? What were you hoping it would achieve for you and for our world?
9: What I thought we were doing was building useful tools that could help people to get work done or help people to, you know, handle their calendars and make plans with one another. And I guess I ultimately thought things that would help us to be more human. Cheesy as that may sound, I think that's what I had in mind when I got going on this.
0: But what do we have now? Or what are you concerned about what we might have in front of us?
9: I mean, there've always been these ideas of AGI, artificial general intelligence, that would take the place of people in the economy and make it so that none of us had to do any jobs. And my colleagues were very enthusiastic about this idea, and we're starting to see systems now that really can leave more people with much, much less to do. And now that I'm looking at that up close, that doesn't seem like such a great idea necessarily either. If you imagine a world in which the work gets done by machines, it really could leave some of the best things in life, the satisfaction of a job well done or the thrill of learning, it could really make them seem less important. The idea of that becoming a problem used to seem far-fetched to me, but it's starting to seem like something we should think about.
0: I know the technology now could replace me.
9: I don't think so.
0: No, I'm afraid it can. We've got AI that can do a voice. We have AI that can write.
9: No. Scott, can I interject something?
0: Yeah.
9: Because I'm a writer by avocation. It's interesting, you know, in math and in coding, you can tell whether the answer is right or not. But when it comes to something like writing, it's much harder for a machine to tell the difference between good writing and bad writing. It really struggles with theory of mind, with understanding where the reader, or I guess in your case, the listener, is coming from. And look, maybe AI will get better at those things too, but I don't think we're sure just yet.
0: David Robinson is a former senior employee at OpenAI. Mr. Robinson, thanks so much.
9: Thank you.
0: We asked OpenAI for comment, and spokesperson Drew Pusateri said in part, quote, "We're making sure our models don't become more capable than we can safely manage and secure."
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When you eat, you chew, chew, chew, and swallow. You've masticated. It's an ability that modern mammals share, including B.J. Lederman, who writes her theme music. New evidence suggests this ability goes back to the time when dinosaurs roamed the earth.

0: lab of shale caught the eye of University of Chicago paleontologist Zhe Shi Luo. It was the fossilized bones and fur of an ancient mammal the size of a chihuahua.
1: Early fossil mammals are exceedingly rare.
0: The fossil was hard to see against the rock, so one of Luo's colleagues basically snapped a vivid image of it using X-rays.
1: It would then make this bone pop out in different colors.
0: And it captured a curious combo of characteristics. The back end resembled a modern-day platypus, meaning the animal, living roughly 165 million years ago, was likely semi-aquatic.
1: However, its teeth and a jaw would be very different from platypus. So the head is very much of a predator.
0: Then there was the other thing that Luo noticed about that fossil.
1: Tiny hyoid bones.
0: The human hyoid bone sits in our throat, half an inch or so above our Adam's apple, and supports the backside of our tongue. The team later CT scanned the fossil, including the underside of the skull, which exposed a delicate roof of the mouth, along with a series of rarely preserved bone hooks and ridges.
1: And with that, we are able to reconstruct the whole muscular skeletal machinery.
0: Which revealed that this animal, which the researchers named Megacauda sungae, was likely capable of doing two things unique to mammals. The first is chewing food and then swallowing it. Other vertebrates tend to bite and gulp, but mammals?
1: Chew down all the food with our teeth, and we swallow one bolus down our esophagus at a time.
0: Secondly, this fossil appears to have been able to suckle.
1: That ability to suckle mother's milk literally defined our biology. Mammals are named after the mammary glands.
0: This is some of the oldest evidence of an animal with both these abilities, meaning that the origin of these innovations lies deep in the past. The results are published in the journal Nature.
2: Oh, it's a fascinating specimen.
0: Jessica Theodore is a paleontologist at the University of Calgary who wasn't involved in the research. She says such a fossil tracks the evolution of lactation, which she likens to a kind of dietary and hormonal conversation between mother and baby.
2: The conversation is beginning very far back. In the Jurassic and Cretaceous, that's amazing to me that it's this old and this fundamental.
0: For Zhe Shi Luo, this fossil's the latest evidence of how new ways of feeding have helped mammals and their predecessors diversify, even when they were the little guys on the block.
1: They're never dominant in the age of dinosaurs, but they hold out relatively well compared to all other vertebrates.
0: In the Jurassic, there were already gliders and swimmers and tree dwellers and subterranean proto-mammals, each one making its own kind of living, united in their shared ability to chew, swallow, and suckle. Ari Daniel, NPR News.
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6: 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Coming up on Weekend Edition, Ohio is a critical battleground in the midterm elections. Scott Simon traveled to the state's 9th congressional district to hear about voters and their priorities. 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
1: There's a flood watch in effect from 11 this morning through tomorrow morning. Flash flooding caused by excessive rainfall is possible during the period. Expect showers today, the possibility of thunderstorms, a high near 76, and tonight some heavy rainfall possible, a low of around 72. The time is 8:41.
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3: This is Weekend Edition from NPR News. I'm Scott Simon. January 18, 1984, Malcolm Kerr, who was president of the American University of Beirut, came to work and was shot to death from behind by two assailants. Malcolm Kerr was 52, married, and had four children. Lebanon was in the midst of a civil war. There was no real investigation. More than four decades later, Kim Gattas, who has covered the Middle East and U.S. foreign policy for the BBC and is a regular contributor to The Atlantic and the Financial Times, has written a new book that's an inquiry into that crime, The Best Kind of American, a true story of murder, war, and America's undoing in the Middle East. Kim Gattas joins us now from our studios in New York. Thanks so much for being with us.
4: Thrilled to be with you, Scott.
3: Your book begins with an email, doesn't it?
4: It does. From Anne Kerr, the widow of Malcolm Kerr, who had read my previous book. And she emailed me to ask whether during my research for that book, part of which takes place in Lebanon during the 1980s, whether I'd come across any new details about Malcolm's assassination. And I was taken aback by the email because I thought that it was a closed case. And in some ways it was, but in many other ways it wasn't. There were many questions, including why Malcolm had been assassinated.
3: Well, help us understand Beirut in those times.
4: Beirut in the 1980s, when Malcolm Kerr was president of the American University of Beirut, was a place where various conflicting agendas were clashing violently. The Israelis had invaded Lebanon in 1982 to expel Palestinian militants and the Palestinian Liberation Organization led by Yasser Arafat at the time, who were using Lebanon as a launch pad for attacks against Israel. They were running amok in southern Lebanon and launching rockets at northern Israel. And just as the Israeli tanks were rolling into Lebanon, the Iranians sent hundreds of Revolutionary Guards to Syria and onwards to Lebanon to fight Israel, the Israeli enemy, on Lebanese soil. And then a few months later, the Reagan administration sent the Marines into the country to oversee the departure into exile of the Palestinian militants who got on board ships to go to Tunis. And so you have this terrible confluence of events, of players that meet on Lebanese soil, and it leads to some devastating moments for everybody.
3: We should explain, this is your city, isn't it?
4: It is. I was born in Beirut. I lived on the front lines of that civil war. I still live in Beirut, Scott, and it's been a searing experience and slightly discombobulating to write this book about Beirut as the origin story of the U.S.-Iran confrontation with Israel tangled up in it, and then live through the paroxysm of that confrontation. I started this book and the research for it in 2022, and I didn't realize that somehow I had been incredibly prescient about how important it would be.
3: And tell us about Malcolm Kerr, an American, but born in Lebanon, and also someone who loved Beirut.
4: He loved Beirut. He felt at home. He'd been born there to American parents, Stanley and Elsa Kerr, who were part of a long tradition of Americans who were known as Arabists, who spoke the language, loved the region, lived in the region. And Malcolm Kerr is part of that tradition of Americans who love the region, but can also be critical of it. He was not, you know, naively in love with it, who represented America, but could also be critical of his country's foreign policy. He felt that it was his mission to lead the university in such a difficult time. He arrived in 1982. And unfortunately, as I write, as Malcolm was leading the university, feeling at home, feeling meaningful in his quest to represent America, there were those who were already thinking that the best kind of American was a dead American. Unfortunately, that still is true for some. But I still feel, Scott, there are also a lot of people who are still trying to find common ground.
3: The Kerrs are an accomplished family. Ann Kerr still teaching in her 90s. Steve Kerr, 9 NBA championship rings. Susan Kerr became an elected county counselor in the UK. John's a professor at Michigan State. Andrew Kerr served in national security for the U.S. Came across something astonishing in the early 90s, didn't he?
4: He was serving as a junior staffer on the National Security Council during the administration of Bill Clinton. And by pure accident, he came across a document that revealed some crucial information about his father's assassination. And this is really what struck me about this story. What almost shocked me was that this document was there, but the Kerr family had never been given it, probably because it was about means and methods. It was a document that was classified that could not be revealed.
3: Mm-hmm.
4: And it leads to, you know, a voyage of discovery and reckoning about what had happened. It reopens the wounds, and eventually it leads on to a quest for justice. But a justice that is truncated because no one is ever really sentenced or no one ever really sits in the dock for any of these trials.
3: Of course, this week marked 3 years since the October 7th Hamas attacks on Israel and the war that ensued. Lebanon is again embroiled. What do you hope for the future of your country?
4: So many things, Scott. I want what everybody wants. People want to live a life with justice, security, freedom of fear. And I think that is something that, you know, we're not seemingly able to get to in the region at the moment. And I think it is going to require many Malcolm Kerrs and many others to bring us there. For Lebanon, it's important to remind your listeners that the south of the country is being obliterated by the Israelis in controlled demolitions that are blowing up schools and hospitals and infrastructure. And it's devastating to see that we're still stuck in this vortex that started in the 1980s when Israeli troops invaded and Iranian troops arrived on our territory. And we can be beyond critical of Israel and the conduct of this war and the devastation wrought onto Gaza and crimes of war and crimes against humanity. But that should not absolve Hezbollah in Lebanon or Iran of what they have wrought in terms of devastation against our region and my country. You know, we really feel in Lebanon that we're stuck between Israel and Iran. We have, for the first time in many years, leadership that is trying hard, that really does represent the best of what Lebanon can offer. But I really feel that unless we have change of leadership in Iran and change of leadership in Israel, we're going to be stuck in this vortex for a while. It's going to require a change in mindset on all sides.
3: Kim Gattas, your new book, The Best Kind of American. Thank you so much for being with us.
4: Wonderful to be with you, Scott.
3: Think of street art, and what might come to mind is city buildings with giant murals, subway cars tagged with spray paint or stenciled sidewalks. Well, Chip Thomas creates street art in rural places, large-scale photographs on abandoned buildings across the Navajo Nation. This year, the MacArthur Foundation gave Chip Thomas what's known as a genius grant. KSUT's Adam Burke has this profile.
5: North of Flagstaff, Arizona, the ribbon of highway disappears into a sea of sagebrush and yellow grasses. Chip Thomas steers his hatchback off the road to an abandoned cinder block building.
6: This is the natural evolution of a piece on the desert. It's breaking down.
5: Lean, bearded, dreadlocks tucked inside a canvas cap, Thomas approaches the tiny structure, which might have been a storage shed at one time. The roof and the door are gone now.
6: This is part of a sight and sound installation. Looks like the sound may have stopped.
5: Inside, a 10-foot-wide black and white image covers the back wall. It's an art piece spotlighting the devastating health effects of uranium mining among Navajo workers during the Cold War.
6: My image is of Key John, who died at a young age from a cancer related to his work in a uranium mine.
5: In the photo, a young Navajo man wears a hard hat with a headlamp and operates uranium mining equipment. But the image is fading. Pieces of the installation are peeling off the walls.
6: Oh, here we go. Sound loop is working.
5: Then suddenly a solar-powered speaker kicks on, and we hear the garbled sounds of a Geiger counter. This is what's left of the installation's audio.
6: This is on its last leg. But it's impressive. It's been running 3.5 years now, nonstop.
5: Since 2009, Chip Thomas has been putting up artwork in places like this across the Navajo Nation, working against the unrelenting wind and sand.
7: The work is ephemeral, you know, it's paper versus the elements, and the elements, Mother Nature always wins.
5: On a landscape of disorienting scale and inscrutable distances, his black and white installations offer outsized visions of daily life on the res. Men on horseback, grandmothers herding sheep, the delighted faces of children playing. And for Thomas, any building is a canvas. Deserted gas stations, old trailers, water tanks.
6: Structures that are close enough to the road, that are big enough, where I can put an interesting, hopefully engaging piece.
5: 25 minutes down the highway, we stop at a roadside stand where vendors are selling table loads of turquoise and silver jewelry.
8: Good to see you, friend.
6: Yeah, you too.
5: Tori Charlie is working one of the stands. She's 29 and first started seeing Thomas's artwork as a teenager.
8: I was like, oh, wow, you know, there's somebody that's interested in livestock and kids or, you know, the elders within the community.
5: Charlie is Navajo, or Diné, as Navajo people call themselves.
8: I think as a teenager, I was like, dang, I wonder who this is. And I probably assumed that it was a young Diné artist doing photography and finding out that he was a doctor. That was interesting. That was cool.
5: Born and raised in North Carolina, Chip Thomas moved to the Navajo Nation in 1987 to work as a family physician in a remote, underserved region.
7: I had thought because of the isolation, I would just be there initially for 2 years, but my 2 years turned into 36.
5: He spent time with patients outside of the clinic, helping them haul water, stack firewood, and shear sheep. And as he grew closer to Navajo people, Thomas started photographing them.
7: There was, you know, a degree of trust, and I could stick a camera, not literally in someone's face, but I could get closer physically than a stranger could and tell a more intimate story.
5: Then, in 2009, a friend showed him the work of the French street artist J.R., who covered the walls of urban buildings with giant images. Thomas was 52 at the time.
7: It was like, oh my God, this is it. This person has figured out how to take a documentary black and white photograph, blow it up to scale, and to use it as street art. My mind was blown. It's like, I have to figure this out.
5: This was the era of Banksy, Shepard Fairey, and countless masked anonymous street artists who put up work in public spaces without permission.
7: It's getting away with something.
5: At first, Thomas worked in secret too.
7: Sneaking around, usually at night, is a rush. And I was living the life of my street art heroes.
5: For outsiders, this is a landscape that holds points of interest, like Monument Valley, Lake Powell, and the Grand Canyon. But Thomas is concerned with the spaces in between and the community life that's often invisible to tourists.
9: People tend to look at a landscape like that as just kind of bleak and empty and worthless.
5: Art historian Kevin Moore curated a retrospective of Thomas's work in Cincinnati a few years ago.
9: To drive across the desert and see a black and white photograph pasted to a building of a smiling girl or an old couple, it's striking, it's surreal, it's actually haunting.
5: Moore says it's notable that Thomas's artwork is not for sale and free to everyone.
9: It feels mysterious. It's sort of like, who did this? Why did they do this? You expect it to try to go to work on you in a way, but as you sit with it and contemplate it, you realize you don't understand what it's trying to do to you. And then you start to understand that maybe it's just trying to exist. Maybe it's just trying to get you to exist with it. Maybe that's a good place to be with art.
5: Every photograph is a window, every camera a mirror. Chip Thomas uses his lens, his work, to reflect the beauty and resilience of the people who live on this land. And at 69, he says he's not done yet.
7: It's still a passion play for me to create new work, tell new stories, and I like to do it in a way that engages people. My primary audience for the work on the Navajo Nation is Navajo people. And I'd like to think that there will be continued growth reflected in the work I create.
5: That work will almost certainly be big and bold, like the land itself. Visions that materialize for a short while and then gradually dissolve again into the desert. For NPR News, I'm Adam Burke.
10: 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I'm Scott Simon.
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1: 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And then join us on Wednesday, October 14th at Leland Town Hall from 6 to 8 for Brunswick County legislators and county commissioners. You can find details about the forums at WHQR.org. It's 70 degrees in Wilmington, and the time is 9 o'clock.
10: From NPR News in Washington, D.C., this is Weekend Edition. I'm Scott Simon. When we asked voters in Ohio's 9th Congressional District about their biggest worry this election year, many echoed William Watkins.
11: Whoo-wee, Jesus. This economy has been rough. It's bad.
10: More from Ohio this hour. Later, student unrest in France as the country heads into elections. Michelle Steele with sports, baseball playoffs, and remembering Doc Coach. And British musician Essie Sparrow on breaking up with friends and her new single, Weddings and Funerals. First, we have our newscast. Today is Saturday, October 10th, 2026.
11: Live from NPR News in Washington, I'm Windsor Johnston. Hurricane Isai Eas is now a post-tropical cyclone, but flooding from the storm is still a threat across parts of the southeast. Hundreds of thousands of customers in Florida and Alabama have lost power. NPR's Debbie Elliott describes riding out the Category 2 hurricane in the Florida Panhandle.
12: I'm just north of where it came ashore. I'm about 30 miles inland, close to Interstate 10 here in the Florida Panhandle. Rain and wind gusts started picking up late yesterday afternoon. Most of the businesses all around here were long closed by then, including the Waffle House, I might add, which is famous for staying open in all kinds of circumstances. By nightfall, the pine trees outside my hotel window were just swaying with the wind gusts, and they started whacking against the building. Sheets of rain were pounding the window like a fire hose.
11: That's NPR's Debbie Elliott reporting. The storm is now bringing heavy rain to Alabama. It's expected to move through Tennessee with its remnants bringing rain and possible flooding to the Mid-Atlantic this weekend. In the Pacific, Hurricane Simon is now a Category 4 storm as it makes its way toward the southwest coast of Mexico. Tropical Storm Rachel is expected to bring heavy rain and strong winds to northern Mexico and Southern California. President Trump took his midterm campaign push to central New York last night. Speaking in Syracuse, he urged voters to turn out even though he's not on the ballot.
13: When I'm on the ballot, we win everything. When I'm not on the ballot, 48% of you don't vote. Please pretend I'm on the freaking ballot, will you?
11: Trump campaigned for Republican gubernatorial candidate Bruce Blakeman. He also took aim at Democratic Governor Kathy Hochul, criticizing her handling of taxes and crime. The president is scheduled to hold a rally in Clarksville, Tennessee today. Stocks on Wall Street rallied this week as investors shrugged off high energy prices and bond yields. NPR's Scott Horsley reports all of the major stock indexes ended the week in positive territory.
14: Retail fuel prices eased a little bit this week, but it still cost a lot to fill up a car or a truck or a commercial jetliner. Delta Airlines says higher fuel prices took a bite out of profits during the most recent quarter. Pepsi is also facing higher cost and plans to compensate by raising prices for its soda pop and snack foods. The rising yield on 10-year treasuries pushed mortgage rates to their highest level in nearly 3 years, averaging 7.4%. Stock investors don't seem worried, though. For the week, the Dow gained 0.9%. The S&P 500 index rose more than 1.1%, and the NASDAQ climbed 0.2%. Scott Horsley, NPR News, Washington.
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16: Good morning. You're listening to WHQR News in Wilmington. I'm Brazos Pinto. Yesterday, the New Hanover County Board of Education censured Libertarian member David Perry in a 6-1 vote, with Perry dissenting. The motion also removed him from his committee assignments until a new board is seated after the November elections. Perry was mainly censured because of his actions during the September 1st meeting. He argued at this meeting with Republican board chair Pete Wildeboer over not allowing a discussion around board pay raises. He proposed a motion about this, and no other board member seconded it, meaning it died. Perry stormed out of the building, and the members moved on with the meeting. For more information on Perry's censure hearing, visit WHQR.org. North Carolina's gas tax has been suspended until November 30th after Governor Josh Stein signed the bill yesterday. WUNC News reports the bill will pause the state's 41 cents a gallon tax. Stein says he supports the move, but calls on legislators to do more to address affordability.
17: So when we have a chance to bring down costs for families, we need to take it. But taking action 4 weeks before an election is not enough. This law cannot be the end of our work to lower folks' cost of living.
16: It could take a few days before the prices drop at the pump, as retailers have already paid taxes on fuel in their storage tanks. Today, there's a flood watch in effect from 11 a.m. through tomorrow morning. Flash flooding caused by excessive rain is possible, and excessive runoff may result in flooding of rivers and creeks and other low-lying flood-prone locations. Today, expect showers with a possibility of thunderstorms. A high near 76 degrees with winds between 10 to 18 miles an hour and gusting up to 32 miles an hour. Tonight, we could see heavy rainfall between 1 to 2 inches with a low of 72 degrees. It's 70 degrees in the Port City at 9:06.
10: This is Weekend Edition from NPR News. I'm Scott Simon.
3: Did you vote 2 years ago, may we ask?
18: Did I vote 2 years ago? I actually don't remember. Wow. Yeah, I did. I voted. And I'm regretting my vote right now. I drove for Trump.
10: We begin this hour in Ohio, a critical battleground in next month's midterm elections. We visited the state's 9th congressional district, including city of Toledo. And when we asked people in diners, machine shops, and on streets what they were most concerned about, one worry kept coming up.
18: The cost of gas is outrageous.
19: It was over $4 a gallon there for a while, so my car's broke down. I've been riding the bus.
20: Gas, for sure.
10: William Watkins has been working in factories and making deliveries and recently enrolled in a machining class at Toledo's Cherry Street Mission, a nonprofit support group. He hopes to land a better-paying job with steady benefits and is raising a young daughter.
18: Whoo-wee, Jesus. This economy has been rough. Like, it's bad. I had a truck. Like, I'd rather walk sometimes than take that truck where I'm going. I remember when I first learned how to drive gas, it was $2. I'm like, I'm not buying no $2 gas. I would darn near cross five highways to get $2 gas right now.
10: We asked why he voted for Donald Trump in 2024.
18: I just felt like, with him being the businessman that he was, that he would be able to help the country out a little better.
10: Mm-hmm.
18: I don't want to say I was wrong, but us common folk that go to work every day and work hard for our money on a normal job, it's really hurting our pockets.
19: This one right here is going to be for our cup holders, or our coasters.
10: Thomas Hamilton is in the same machining class. He separated from his partner and trying to support five boys.
19: If I got to work two and three jobs plus come here, I don't get to see my kids. You know, that's not a benefit for them. That's hurting them, because now they got to grow up without a father around. Trump seems to me like a lot of the principles and stuff that I seen when he first took office and everything sounded good. Everything sounded great. You know, it's just kind of fizzled out. I don't think he's kept his word.
20: 13, 14, 15, 20.
18: All right. Thanks a lot.
20: Thank you.
10: Hey,
20: see you later.
10: There are 19 pies on the menu at Schmucker's Diner in Toledo, from apple pie to strawberry rhubarb. Michael Crockett is a retired factory worker and is having breakfast with his grown daughter, Johnny. She says she often has to figure out what to do with that.
21: I would say like a year ago was $35 for a full tank. Now I'm paying about $55, $60 to fill up. So that's eating away.
22: I've control my lifestyle. I think I got it down to a science. I eat one time a day, but that came with getting older, and I found out that eating isn't necessarily my best friend because I overeat. So that's how I cut down on my budget.
10: President Trump won many traditionally Democratic working class votes from Ohioans over three elections. But Tamira Frazier of Toledo, who works two jobs in home and health care to support her daughter and voted for President Trump in 2024, now says...
23: He started wars that did not needed to be started. I feel like Trump should just don't stick his nose in other people's business. He should just stay and worry. We got so much work to do with our own people.
10: Early voting opened this week outside of a polling station in Defiance, Ohio, about an hour from Toledo. We met Jerry Britsan, who just cast his vote. He wore a hat in the autumn sun that said, veteran.
4: I support the president, and I think that when you look at the stock market and all the other type things, I think the country is on a rebound.
3: Well, what would you say to people who say, look, you know, the price of gas, I'm working two and three jobs, it's hard to commute between jobs, I have to spend much more money than I did before on food, this is making uncomfortable choices for me and my family?
4: I think it's going to be, it's temporary, although from the oil and gas type thing, I think that's going to change.
3: Another early voter, Angela Hearn, told us that taxes were the most important issue to her, but also...
6: People's lifestyle, I don't care. But don't impress it on me, that kind of stuff. I can live here fine and happy, but I don't need to know your religion or your sexual whatever. I don't care. I don't care who you pray to. I don't, but don't have to express it onto me.
3: And that helped you make
6: yes.
3: your decision to vote
6: oh,
3: one
6: yes.
3: way or another. Yeah.
6: Yes.
3: What about an issue like inflation, the cost of living?
6: That also. We always lived within our means because that's the way we was brought up.
3: Mm-hmm.
6: So we always kind of watched our P's and Q's. If we couldn't afford it, we didn't buy it.
3: Do you think the war in Iran is helping your family or America?
6: Personally, right now, this no, it isn't. But maybe later on it will be.
3: There are statewide races for Ohio's governorship and a Senate seat, which current polls show to be close. Marcy Kaptur has represented the 9th Congressional District since 1983. She still lives in her childhood home in Toledo and is the longest-serving woman in the history of the U.S. Congress. But a Republican-controlled state legislature redrew her district lines. President Trump won it by 7 points in 2024, though Representative Kaptur was reelected. The district has been redrawn again by the legislature, and Cook Political Report rates this year's congressional race between Kaptur and former Republican Ohio State Representative Derek Maron a toss-up. The Maron campaign didn't return our request for an interview, but at Bud's Diner on 2nd Street, we ran into...
8: Mike McCann. I'm the mayor of the city of Defiance, Ohio.
3: Bud's is part of the mayor's daily rounds, where pumpkin and Ohio apple pies have just been put on the menu. The mayor's a Republican and hands out a business card that has three direct phone numbers.
8: You know, since I've been mayor, we went from about 16,700 folks to probably around 17,100 right now.
3: What are the big issues here at the moment? What has people talking and what are they worried about?
8: I think the same thing that everybody's talking about. Fuel prices are still high. Now, the state of Ohio just put a 90-day rollback on all their gas taxes, which reduced the price of gas by about 40 cents a gallon. That helps. Certainly that helps, but it's a 90-day rollback, and we aren't collecting gas tax right now, so what are we going to do when it comes time to pave our roads and build our bridges and all those things?
3: Are you in accord with the Republican Party nationally? I'm covering. What do you think of President Trump?
8: I never agree with everybody on everything.
3: Yeah.
8: Locally, people don't agree with everything that we're doing here.
3: Coming after these midterms, President Trump says, I want people to think that my name is on the ballot.
8: I heard that over the weekend.
3: Good idea from your point of view?
8: I am not a political strategist, I'll be honest with you. You've
3: been elected mayor three times. You're doing pretty well.
8: Well, I guess nobody else wants the job. I will say, a couple years ago when Trump was on the ballot, that's the most activity that I've seen at my polling location where I work ever. And people were coming in the door saying, hey, I'm just here to vote for Trump and then I'll get out of here.
3: And as we spoke,
8: Marcy Kaptur just walked in.
3: Two longtime Ohio Pauls of different parties shook hands.
9: Hello.
8: How are you?
9: Good to see you.
8: Good to see you. Everything okay?
9: Everything's good.
8: You're doing okay?
9: Yes, I'm doing all right.
8: All right.
9: Yeah,
8: you've been worried
9: I'm
8: about
9: healing.
8: That.
9: Yeah. Thank you. Thank
8: I
9: you
8: saw
9: for
8: that
9: the prayer.
8: Car. I don't know how you survived.
9: It was a miracle.
8: Yep.
9: It really was.
8: You definitely had God
9: I
8: on
9: said
8: your side.
9: I better do my job.
3: Marcy Kaptur survived a car accident in August and is now back on the campaign trail.
9: We live in kind of a crooked state, but that isn't the case here. So I'm just very proud of what I've learned here. The mayor's helped teach me, hardworking people.
3: I mean, there's something I've got to say. we have a Democrat and a Republican standing here getting along, complimenting each other, and the smell of pumpkin pie in this diner is overwhelming. I think a lot of people are going to say, this is what America should be.
8: This is what I was talking to you about earlier. We all need to put the politics aside and do what's best for our city, do what's best for our county, do what's best for our state, and do what's best for our country.
9: We're rebuilding the steel industry. We're rebuilding the automotive industry. We're bringing in new industry. And we've got a long way to go. And we hope Washington and the financial centers start to see the Great Lakes cities again. They ignored them for a very long time.
3: And back at the machinist workshop, William Watkins is still thinking over who will vote for.
18: This country has become more costly with the inflation and tariffs and all that. I mean, hopefully it fits us better than the end, but as of right now, it's rough.
3: Yeah.
18: Whatever candidate they do pick, I hope they just have the people in mind, because at the end of the day, the people make our nation.
3: William Watkins of Toledo, Ohio, one of the voters who will decide the direction of the next U.S. Congress. Our story was produced by Danny Hensel and edited by Martin Patience. And Bud's Ohio apple pie was just terrific.

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1: It's 70 degrees and the time is 9:18. Coming up on Weekend Edition, Scott Simon and sports reporter Michelle Steele talk about the Major League Baseball playoffs and the late Chicago Bears coach Mike Ditka. 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
1: We'd like to thank our day sponsors for this Saturday, October 10th. Thanks to Amy and Phil Powell, celebrating their anniversary. There's a flood watch in effect today from 11 this morning through tomorrow morning. Flash flooding caused by excessive rainfall is possible. Excessive runoff may result in flooding of rivers, creeks, streams, and other low-lying and flood-prone locations. Showers are likely today. The possibility of thunderstorms as well. A high for the day near 76 degrees, with winds between 10 and 18 miles per hour, gusting up to 32 miles per hour. Tonight, we may see some heavy rainfall, with a low around 72 degrees. And tomorrow, showers and thunderstorms likely with a high near 83. It's 70 degrees in Wilmington at 9:20.
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0: This is Weekend Edition from NPR News. I'm Scott Simon. Federal immigration agents shot a man in New York City earlier this week. Oscar Belgal, 28-year-old from the Dominican Republic, survived the shooting and is now in the custody of Immigration and Customs Enforcement while the courts wrangle over what happens next. His 5-year-old son was in the back seat of the car during the shooting but was physically unharmed. Reporter Steve Kastenbaum joins us. Steve, thanks for being with us.
4: My pleasure. Thank you.
0: The mayor of New York and the governor have demanded that ICE release video footage from the body cameras that were worn by agents in the shooting, which has not happened. But New York police did release body cam footage. What does it show?
4: Well, we see that they pulled up to a chaotic scene right after the shooting. We see an ICE agent wearing a yellow construction vest. He's holding a rifle. Belgal is on the ground in handcuffs. He's bleeding from the neck. People are yelling at the ICE agents. NYPD officers called for an ambulance to be rushed to the scene, but then they decided to put the shooting victim in their car, and then they raced to a nearby hospital.
5: Come on. Watch your leg. Got it? Yo, put pressure.
4: We also got to see how this started. A second video came out. It was from a security camera that was on a building, and it captured the moment when ICE agents approached Belgal in his car, and he sped off.
0: There was a hearing at federal court in Manhattan yesterday afternoon, and Belgal's attorneys argued for his immediate release. What came out of the hearing?
4: Well, the judge issued an emergency order prohibiting immigration authorities from deporting Oscar Belgal while this issue is pending. Federal agents took him from the hospital on Thursday evening, just a few hours after he was brought in. He still had a bullet fragment in his neck. The family and immigrant advocates thought that he was still in New York, but attorney Howard Solis said they were surprised to learn at that hearing that he was actually taken to New Jersey and not to a medical facility.
6: Obviously, he's afraid. He's deeply concerned about his 5-year-old son. It was the first thing he asked me is whether his son is okay.
4: The judge ordered that Belgal has to be kept at a federal detention facility either in New York or New Jersey while this plays out in the court here.
0: leaders in New York were very quick to call for ICE to end its activities in the city and just leave New York. Homeland Security officials responded by saying New York sanctuary policies make the city less safe. What have they been saying?
4: Well, state law here prohibits police from aiding federal agents in enforcing immigration policy in any way. They're only allowed to help with law enforcement. Homeland Security Secretary Mark Wayne Mullins spoke at a briefing in Washington, and he said that this man had a criminal conviction, several arrests. They claimed he was associated with a gang, and they asked New York police to hold on to him.
7: This individual is a threat to our community. As you heard, we had a detainer on him. He was on probation. The state of New York knew he was illegal, and they chose to release him back into the streets and into the community.
4: And one of the reasons they wanted this man is because they said he may have information about a shooting of an off-duty Customs and Border Patrol agent that took place here last year.
0: Steve, we saw anti-ICE protests around the courthouse yesterday. What's ahead?
4: Well, the judge has to make a decision on the petition to release the man, and local officials are conducting their own reviews here.
0: Reporter Steve Kastenbaum in New York, thanks so much.
4: Thanks for having me.
0: The French government is trying to calm a student protest movement. It's over dilapidated school facilities and a lack of teachers. The protest is now in its third week and has become a national crisis. NPR's Eleanor Beardsley reports that what began as a small student gathering at one school has hit a nerve in the country at a difficult time.
8: Taken the Bastille, came the rallying cry from Paris's Place de la Bastille Thursday as the second nationwide student rally in a week got underway. The high schoolers' movement for better learning conditions has now become a rallying cry for equality and solidarity, and others are joining in, like college student Clara Houssin, who studies at an elite Paris university. She says she's outraged by what kids in the poorer suburbs have to deal with.
9: They don't have a French teacher for 6 months, and then they're asked to pass an exam, and that exam is supposed to be fair, but it's not fair if you haven't had a teacher for 6 months.
8: This student protest movement is one of the biggest in decades and being compared to May 1968, when a student-led revolt toppled the government of President Charles de Gaulle. 7 months ahead of France's next presidential election, the protests are attracting plenty of political attention from the right and left. Far-left firebrand Jean-Luc Mélenchon, who's running for president for a fourth time, made an early campaign video out among the students and posted it on Instagram. His party has been accused of whipping up the protests. Thursday's Bastille rally ended with students throwing cobblestones and police charging with tear gas. Violence from both sides has marked the movement as the French watch scenes of schools and vehicles burning on the nightly news. Far-right leader Marine Le Pen, the front runner for next year's presidential election, has focused on the security aspect. The French taxpayer can no longer pay for those who have fun destroying public property, she said. Le Pen has called to cut family benefits of minors involved in the violence and make their parents pay. The government tried to calm the crisis this week.
10: La guerre au Moyen-Orient, comme d'ailleurs celle en Ukraine,
8: Prime Minister Sébastien Lecornu gave the big picture. In an address to the nation, he said the crisis had come at a time of wars in Ukraine in the Middle East and skyrocketing energy prices. He said France was now reimbursing its debt at record borrowing costs.
11: Et dans ces lycées, on va déployer des enseignants à partir de demain.
8: Education Minister Edouard Giffre was more specific. He said they had identified 500 schools in difficulty and will send 3,000 replacement teachers immediately. He said it was part of a bigger plan in which students would have a bigger say. At Lycée Saint-Exupéry in a Paris suburb where it all began on September 17th, a few 10th graders are excited to be interviewed. They're standing outside their modern wood and glass high school, surrounded by leafy trees. They admit their school building is in good shape, but they were fed up because there weren't enough teachers, and they gathered outside last month to protest. 17-year-old Abdelkader Abdelrahman was among them.
12: I
8: went 5 months without a French teacher. And to prepare for our national exam, to tell you the truth, we used ChatGPT, he says. 15-year-old Marwa Jama says the kids are stunned by their success. We had no idea it would spread to all of France, she says. We are really proud. These students say the absentee French and math teachers have been replaced since they began protesting.
13: Merci. Merci. Au revoir.
8: They have to go because there's a school meeting, and they are delegates representing their class. Eleanor Beardsley, NPR News, Paris.
0: Lois Lowry has written dozens of books for children and young adults, including The Giver. That's her 1993 dystopian novel that's become a staple of middle school language arts. That book turned into a quartet that ended in 2012. She has not written another book about a bleak future until now. What was she waiting for? Lois Lowry spoke with that about Andrew Limbong, who's host of NPR's Book of the Day podcast.
14: Building 903 is set in 2099. Ruling over this world is the autocratic leader Zokiris, who has figured out how to rig the electoral system to stay in power indefinitely.
15: And he is over 100. And so the people hate him, but they don't know how to get rid of him. And over the decades, he has changed the way the world works to, in my opinion, their detriment.
14: That's underselling the situation a bit. While there are hints of a previous world lush with greenery and vibrancy, this world is grim, filled with no's. No art, no music, no pets, no books. Lowry says she was inspired by the loss of humanities departments in some colleges, by how many high schoolers are reading excerpts as opposed to full novels in class.
15: And my life with literature has been such a long connection and so important to me that that prospect began to feel so painful. And I began to envision a world without books. And in this world, they've been illegal for so long that not only the young protagonists, teenagers, have never seen or felt or touched or opened or smelled or read a book, but nor have their parents. So it's been a generational deprivation.
14: The book follows Tessa, a 14-year-old girl. Her twin brother Theo has been missing for some time now, but one of Tessa's closest friends is an elderly neighbor named Miriam. When Miriam gets sent away to a facility for the elderly, Miriam slips Tessa a key to some boxes of contraband she'd been hiding. In the boxes are some old newspaper clippings, a catcher's mitt, and here's Lois Lowry reading.
15: Each of the remaining boxes was filled with books. They were different sizes, different colors. One was quite thin, with a brightly colored picture on the cover. Tessa opened that one, glanced at a random page, and read aloud. One Sunday morning, the warm sun came up, and pop, out of the egg came a tiny and very hungry caterpillar. The colors are nice, she said, looking up, but I don't really understand what it's talking about. Well, her mother replied after a moment, it was a very long time ago, and things were so different then.
14: Can you talk a little bit about writing that moment of, since you'd never seen a book before, it's wonder, but it's also confusion, it's excitement, but also, you know, there's some fear there.
15: She also, incidentally, has probably never seen a caterpillar
14: a
15: butterfly.
14: Yeah.
15: So much has been lost. But I think what isn't ever mentioned by name, I don't think, in the book, is what's really been lost is the power of imagination. And so this child, not really child, teenager, cannot read a piece of fiction and envision what it's talking about. She's lost that capacity. And, of course, this word I know is not mentioned in the book, but it's implied. When we lose that power to imagine ourselves into the being of another creature, another human, or in fact a caterpillar, we lose the capacity for empathy. And that's the thing that's going to destroy us in the future if we let it.
14: Are you a big, very hungry caterpillar fan?
15: I am too old to have been brought up in the caterpillar, but I had four children, and I have grandchildren, so I know a lot about caterpillars.
14: Lowry published the last book in the Giver Quartet in 2012. Since then, her books have taken place in the present or the past. They've tackled serious issues, but also have been totally goofier, more colorful. She says revisiting the future was exhilarating.
15: But also kind of discouraging as the future is so uncertain now.
12: When you talk about so many things being uncertain about the future, what are you hinting at there?
15: Well, I mean, of course, the big thing is AI, of course. Uh-huh. I mentioned I'm a literature person. I majored in English in college. Yeah. And most people do not sit around remembering poems by Robert Frost, but I did the other day. Mm-hmm. And the first two lines of a famous poem by Robert Frost is, "Some say the world will end in fire, others say in ice." I could go on, but I'm not going to. Mm-hmm. But I rewrote the whole thing, and mine begins, "Some say the world will end in fire, others say AI." Mm-hmm. So take it from there.
12: Not a fan, I guess.
15: There are things we need to be concerned about, aware of, uh-huh. scared of.
14: And yet, Building 903 has a happy-ish ending, at least happier than the ambiguous one in The Giver.
15: I'm glad you added the word ish to happy, though.
12: Yeah.
15: And probably because kids had objected to the ambiguity of The Giver's ending, perhaps I consciously tied this up a little more cheerfully.
12: Is it also wishful thinking on your part?
15: The happy-ish ending?
12: Yeah.
15: Yeah, of course it was. I mean, anybody thinking about the future and pronouncing it a happy one is indulging in wishful thinking. But what else do we have?
14: Andrew Limbong, NPR News.
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0: 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Have you ever struggled to parallel park? Well, imagine trying to do it in front of hundreds of screaming people, all of them assessing and evaluating your every single move. Reporter Andrew Stelzer was in Philadelphia for the city's first ever Parallel Parking Association Championship, and here's how it went down.
1: Let's get ready to parallel park!
2: They came from all over the city, driving all types of cars, from Kias to Lexuses and everything in between.
3: My name is Cynthia Strawberry, and I do all kinds of parking. Anytime people can't park, I tell them, get out their car, let me park their car for them.
4: My name is Shafir Mondell. They call me Pyre One Shot, and I'm here to win. I'm the king of parallel parking here in Philadelphia.
5: My name is Anna D'Souza, and I'm here to represent all of the parents and their Cheerio crushers, because if anyone parks in distress and duress,

0: I am pro backup camera, but I respect the rules.
1: Backup cameras and self-parking cars were not allowed.
0: And I would just like wait for a SEPTA bus to pull up behind me, and then I'd get into the tightest spot because you got to do that under duress. Got to build up the tolerance for stress.
1: Under duress was one of three categories of competition. Volunteers with costumes and props acted as delivery vans, snowplows, or tailgating football fans to simulate stressful parking conditions, while drivers tried to line up their wheels as close to the curb as possible.
2: Seven and five and a half.
1: There was also the one-shot category. Back in and straighten out with no corrections. But most dramatic was tight squeeze, in which drivers had to maneuver into a spot only 18 inches longer than their car. Parallel parking competitions have also been held in Austin, Portland, Oregon, and Pittsburgh, which recently held their sixth annual event. But none of those cities has the same narrow streets and dense urban core as Philly, where parking is a frequent topic of conversation and frustration.
3: So it's going to be more challenging because the city was not built for cars, right?
1: Kinja Patterson and Ayanda Satoli are both Philly natives who came out to hoot, holler, and enjoy a beautiful sunny fall day.
4: You know that from being in the city, either born and raised or if you're a transplant, you have to learn how to parallel park.
1: After three competitors advanced to the finals, the last round was scored on nothing more than style and parking with flair.
5: The moment of truth. The best parallel parker in Philadelphia.
1: The winner was One Shot Mar, street name Mario Zucca. He parked well, but also worked the crowd with his race car driver's outfit and a giant number one balloon trailing off of his 2012 Mazda 3 hatchback.
5: One Shot Mar!
1: Mar took home a $76 prize and the trophy, a mounted jagged piece of Philadelphia curb.
6: I have a spot already for it, ready to go. I just hope my mantle's strong enough because that thing's really heavy.
1: Next year, the organizers want to hold regional heats in the suburbs, leading up to a final competition in the city once again. For NPR News, I'm Andrew Stelzer in Philadelphia.
7: Drive it, yes, but can you park it? This is NPR News.
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10: 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There's a flash flood watch from this morning at 11 through tomorrow morning. Showers are likely today, the possibility of thunderstorms, and a high near 76. It's 72 degrees at 9:41.
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1: This is Weekend Edition from NPR News. I'm Scott Simon. Strike up the band. It's time for sports. Major League Baseball playoffs. And remembering Iron Mike, the coach. Michelle Steele joins us. She writes the Steele Cut Substack on sports and economics. Hi there, Michelle.
2: Great to be on the show.
1: Great to have the Michelle with us. To baseball in the American League. Tampa's already in the league championship series. The Rays await the winner of the divisional series between the Cleveland Guardians and the Chicago White Sox. Tonight's the decisive Game 5. Mm. Let me put it this way. Do the Guardians really want to cross Pope Leo by defeating his favorite team?
2: How dare they? You know, the Cleveland Diocese has gotten ahead of it a little bit by saying, you know, we love that Pope Leo has a favorite team, but it's okay to root for the Guardians. Here's the thing.
1: I want a liturgical ruling on that, but go ahead.
2: Yeah, right. We have to actually look up some canon law here, but I don't think we have enough time in this segment, at least. The only team that Pope Leo really cares about, Scott, is the White Sox.
1: Yeah.
2: He's an absolute diehard. He sent the owner of the White Sox a letter wishing him and his loved ones abundant blessings the day the playoffs started. A media research company, Apex Marketing, tallied up what all the papal excitement was worth in media mentions for the White Sox. It's over $22 million in just the postseason. It feels like the White Sox are kind of turning into America's team, perhaps, especially after three 100-plus loss seasons. I will admit, the magic seems to be running out. They dropped the last two at home, but they've got Sean Burke on the mound tonight.
1: Cleveland's a great team, yeah.
2: Cleveland's a great team. They've got Burke. He's the closest thing that the Sox have to an ace on the mound tonight. Anything can happen. Let's see if this Sox team can pull another rabbit out of their hat.
1: L.A. Dodgers and Milwaukee Brewers are going to have a rematch in the National League Championship Series. Dodgers swept them last year. Brewers have the best record in baseball this year. Brewers have more hops this year.
2: I like the
1: Thank
2: beer
1: you for
2: reference.
1: Laughing at that.
2: Yes.
1: Yeah.
2: Yes. I know a lot of Cubs fans who feel like they're choosing between the lesser of two evils in this series, rooting for the Brewers, a rival, or the big bad Dodgers and their world-leading payroll. But I think, Scott, that the Dodgers do have weaknesses.
1: Yeah.
2: The Brewers draw a ton of walks. They're kind of uniquely equipped to drive up pitch counts and stress even a rotation like the Dodgers have. Milwaukee actually outscored them as well during the regular season. I'm not calling a sweep in this series. I think it's actually going to be really exciting. Might come down to the wire, and I'll be watching.
1: Major League Baseball considering a shorter season, 154 games starting in 2029, all of which sounds interesting, but there might not be any baseball in 2027.
2: Yeah, it's not too often that a league puts forth a proposal, especially during the postseason, to cut their regular season from 162 to 154 games. But that's a historic number. That was the length of the regular season before 1960. You know, it'll give players more rest, and they like that. But this does nothing to solve the key labor issue on the table for this offseason, and that's a salary cap. The owners want one. Players don't. They successfully and famously fought off an attempt to have one in 1994 when they went on strike and we lost the postseason and the World Series. And baseball never really recovered until the Home Run Derby in 1998. The Baltimore Orioles are getting ready for this lockout. They laid off a dozen people, including the Oriole bird mascot. It's a rough business.
1: What do we say about Mike Ditka, Chicago's biggest shoulders?
2: Oh, my
1: rough,
2: goodness.
1: Tough Baroness.
2: Yeah, he was the biggest draw on a team chock full of personality on that 85 Bears. I love that it was George Papa Bear Halas himself who made the hire, and it was a good thing he did because he gave the Bears an identity. They were tough. They were determined. Players played up to that standard. You know, he was from Western PA steel mill country. He was made of metal, Scott. He became Iron Mike. But boy, was he all Chicago.
1: Ah, so beautifully
2: said. Wasn't he?
1: Yeah, so beautifully said. So beautifully said. Meant a lot to us. Michelle Steele, thanks so much.
2: Sure.
1: Before Joan Barrett wrote the historic bestseller, Midnight in the Garden of Good and Evil, he wrote a series of columns for Esquire on good manners and classy men's clothing. He has updated and revised over 50 of those pieces now in a new book that can be quoted, cited, and just enjoyed. Class Act, A Gentleman's Guide to Dressing Well. And Joan Barrett joins us now from our studios in New York. Thanks so much for being with us.
3: Good to be here.
1: Class Act isn't just about clothing, is it? You cite your grandfather, for example.
3: Yes, my grandfather always had new dollar bills and coins, new coins, in his pocket wherever he went, because he used the new ones for tips to show his gratitude and his esteem for the person who did whatever job it was for him. My grandfather was the class act in my life.
1: Well, tell us, what other ways?
3: He always wore a three-piece suit. Now, that's another era, but he was always extremely well-dressed. And he was so entrenched in that kind of look and the formality that when he came to the beach, he was dressed in a three-piece suit. I mean, he was locked into that look, which is a little too much, but it shows you how dedicated he was to whatever his look was, and that's what it was, very formal.
1: Argyle socks, no less than the Duchess of Argyle told you, not her family.
3: Esquire didn't want me to write fashionese. In other words, I was like, what is the color to wear for spring? You know, all that. They wanted me to get to the social history, but the interesting aspects of various items of clothing, and one of them was Argyle socks. So I found that there was a Duchess of Argyle still alive. I called her up. And she made it clear by the resoluteness of her reply that she'd been asked about Argyle socks before. They have nothing to do with the family, she said, placing heavy emphasis on the first syllable of nothing. My late husband, the Duke, appeared in an advertisement for Argyle socks in the 1950s, and it made me very angry. I was very cross. It's a thing that has always annoyed me. It's the wrong tartan, the wrong colors, and the wrong spelling. After all, she said softly, one doesn't want, you know, to be known for a sock.
1: Ha!
3: She is known for a sock. I'm sorry to tell.
1: Yeah. We have the British Navy to thank for the blue blazer.
3: Yes, the commander of the ship, the HMS Blazer, took a look at his motley crew one day and decreed that they would, from thenceforward, wear blue jackets, and those jackets became the blazer we know.
1: And the whole idea was what, you could reach any port anywhere in the world, put that on, and be a gentleman?
3: Well, it was a very neat-looking garment. It was dark blue, and it dressed up the person who was wearing it. Everybody looks better in dark blue or black.
1: Chinos have become such a mainstay today. Of course, it traces back to a regimental commander of the British Army in India who didn't want to see dust on uniforms.
3: Well, he was a stickler for the white uniform, and he was upset that whenever he went out to review his troops, the Punjab dust had made them all filthy. So he realized that there's nothing he could do about the dust, but he could do something about the uniforms. So he went to the quartermaster general and suggested that he dye the uniforms the color of dust. And so he did it by mixing coffee and I forget what else, but three or four ingredients to make a dye that would turn the uniforms to dust color. And they called it khaki. It was a new color. Khaki is the Hindi word for dust-colored.
1: Can I ask you to read a bit from your piece on motorcycle jackets?
3: For all you need to know about the definitive motorcycle jacket and how to wear it, take a look at Marlon Brando in the 1953 movie The Wild One. He plays the leader of a motorcycle gang and wears a lustrous, heavy-duty black leather jacket that has all the requisite features: epaulettes, metal snaps, belted waist, zippered forearms, and an oversized zipper running at an angle up the front. Brando wears the jacket like a second skin. He never takes it off. His swagger and his smoldering resentment deliver its message of random aggression. When the ingenue asks him, "What are you rebelling against?" he said, "What you got?"
1: Now, I don't even have a driver's license. Can I wear a motorcycle jacket?
3: Well, you can, but the thing is, I like to picture Ronald Reagan. Would he ever be seen wearing a motorcycle jacket? I doubt it.
1: John Barron, his new book, Class Act, A Gentleman's Guide to Dressing Well. Thank you so much for being with us.
3: Good to be here.
1: Breaking up is hard to do. Thousands of songs tell us that, but what about the breakup between friends? Along with the bruised feelings, there's the awkward social interactions in the aftermath, often as if nothing has happened at all. British musician Essie Sparrow has been through this and written a song about it, Weddings and Funerals.
4: I was invited to a wedding, someone who I hadn't spoken to in a long time. You know, I'd really hoped that one day maybe we would rekindle our relationship and that maybe they'd apologize for how they'd acted. But instead of an apology, I just received an invite to their wedding in the post.
5: Imagine me, 8 months' time, at a wedding that isn't mine, sitting with the 10 girls who loved me.
4: I really wanted this song to feel gossipy, and the night this happened, as I was chatting to my friends, I found myself kind of exaggerating the story and being like, can you imagine if I went there, like, sitting with the 10 girls that blocked me? And I didn't actually get blocked, but it really felt like the right thing to say at the time.

I'd been walking with my partner that night, and I just said, like, I know I'm really fun at a wedding, but I just feel like they want to wheel me out for weddings and funerals. Tom turned around and was like, I know this is not a good time and you're really upset, but that would make a really good song.

There are so many songs for ending of relationships, of pining for someone, yearning for someone. And yet we don't necessarily have that for, you know, friendship endings, being on different pages to someone that's not romantic.

I really love a cheeky lyric, but this whole song is kind of a facade. Like, I'm being funny, I'm being ironic, but ultimately I am sad that it happened. I'm sad that they didn't reach out in a way that felt genuine. So I think you kind of feel that there's something underneath the song, hopefully, at this point. So we-

ending changes here, I think, foreshadowing, kind of just offering the other perspective of like, you won't even like it. Like, I will cry. You'll hate that I stayed all night. You'll think I ruined it. God, I know you're stupid. God, I know I'm fine. And this part was me, like, perhaps after a few beverages, you know, making my way onto the dance floor and just absolutely

I really wanted to put the nail in denial and just sort of like, I know I'm not perfect. And I know that this humor that I'm using is a defense mechanism, but it's working. So we're just going to roll with it.

0: fight. I can't lie.
1: I haven't heard from this person, but I did actually hear from several other people who reached out to apologize because they thought this song was about them, and it wasn't at all, but that's okay.
2: That's Essie Sparrow talking about her song Weddings and Funerals. It's from her new EP, Gossip from a Coastal Town.

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4: There's a flood watch from 11 this morning through tomorrow morning. Today, expect showers and the possibility of thunderstorms as well, with a high near 76 today. It's 72 degrees at 10 o'clock.
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10: Live from NPR News in Washington, I'm Windsor Johnston. Hurricane Isai Eas is now a post-tropical cyclone, but flooding remains a threat as it moves inland. The storm made landfall near Destin, Florida last night as a Category 2 hurricane. The storm knocked out power for more than 900,000 customers across the southeast. Heavy rain and strong winds left flooded roads and downed power lines. One storm-related death has been confirmed in Alabama. Florida Governor Ron DeSantis is urging residents to take caution.
11: Although the center of the storm has moved out of Florida, the threat of flooding remains. Forecasted rain totals of 4 to 8 inches across the Florida Panhandle and Big Bend this weekend. Water levels along Florida's Gulf Coast are expected to continue receding throughout the day.
10: The system is now bringing heavy rain to Alabama and is expected to move through Tennessee. Its remnants will spread rain into the Mid-Atlantic this weekend, with more flooding possible. The Food and Drug Administration says it won't finish internal research on the abortion pill mifepristone until March. NPR Selena Simmons-Duffin reports as the agency works on that review, several Republican-run states have filed lawsuits against the medication.
12: Over 100 studies have shown that mifepristone is safe and effective in ending a pregnancy in its first 10 weeks. It's been approved by the FDA for more than 25 years, and the agency says it's been used by more than 7.5 million patients. Currently, the FDA allows it to be prescribed remotely and sent through the mail. Anti-abortion rights groups and some state and federal Republican officials have been pushing hard for the FDA to restrict access nationally, including through court cases. FDA announced last year it would review its safety data. The agency told a judge in one of the mifepristone cases this week that March is the earliest the report would be ready. Selena Simmons-Duffin, NPR News.
10: It's been 1 year since a declared ceasefire between Israel and Hamas in Gaza went into effect. But despite the agreement, Israel is still launching strikes in the region. Kat Lonsdorf reports.
3: Throughout the declared ceasefire, Israel has continued targeting Hamas in Gaza. Those attacks have killed more than 1,400 Palestinians in the past year, many of whom were civilians, according to health officials there. Although the bombings have not stopped, they have significantly slowed. But there is still no international peacekeeping force, as promised in the U.S.-backed plan for the enclave, and no reconstruction, with many still living in tents and without adequate food and water. And Israel's military has expanded its control of Gaza to now roughly 70%. Last week, Israeli Defense Minister Israel Katz said that Israel still intends to, quote, eliminate 2,000 members of Hamas in Gaza, despite the ceasefire agreement. Kat Lonsdorf, NPR News, Tel Aviv.
10: This is NPR News. Two powerful earthquakes struck Panama Friday, damaging buildings and prompting evacuations. The U.S. Geological Survey says dozens of aftershocks have followed. Injuries have been reported, but authorities had not confirmed any deaths as of last night. The Panama Canal remains open with operations unaffected. A tsunami warning that was issued after the quake struck has been lifted. A growing number of voters are using AI chatbots to research their ballot and help decide between candidates for the upcoming midterm elections. NPR's Maham Javed reports the trend is cutting across party lines.
13: One in five U.S. voters say they consult AI chatbots for election news and voting. And the American Association of Political Consultants Foundation says Democratic and Republican voters are using AI chatbots at similar rates. There are concerns that the bots can be subtly persuasive and perhaps agreeable to a fault. Adam Johnson is a voter in West Virginia who has used ChatGPT to research his ballot.
14: ChatGPT is just kind of a people pleaser. It just aims to please, so whatever you lean towards, it will speak positively about it.
13: Experts say these attributes can leave readers feeling more confident about their knowledge without necessarily gaining more knowledge. Maham Javed, NPR News.
10: I'm Winsor Johnston, NPR News in Washington.
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1: When I was growing up in the 90s, there weren't that many choices about what to buy. Most of the time, your options were like two or three giant brands. This was the era of Nike versus Reebok, Nintendo versus Sega, Burger King versus McDonald's. Most of all, there was Coke versus Pepsi. This was the massive economic fault line dividing the beverage aisle, dividing the nation, frankly. You either drank Coke or you drank Pepsi. Whitney Houston, she drank Coke. Michael Jackson, on the other hand, he was Team Pepsi. And I was thinking about the Cola Wars recently because the business of beverages just could not be more different now. We are way past the days of just Coke or Pepsi. The other day, I had my fellow Planet Money host, Kenny Malone, meet me at the supermarket.
2: We are actually headed to my favorite part of the store.
1: We were going on a thrilling safari through the beverage aisle.
3: Listen, you can't see Jeff, but he is glowing as we turn left into this aisle.
2: This is so exciting. I've never seen this. I go to the store all the time. What is this? Sparkling tea with adaptogens? Amazing.
3: I'm sorry, adaptogens?
2: I have no idea what it is, but it's probably good for you.
3: Sure.
1: The sheer variety of beverage choices that are now competing for our attention, it's almost incomprehensible. You know what I'm talking about. The rainbow wall of flavored seltzers, the rows of canned latte drinks next to the cans of latte-flavored energy drinks with or without extra protein, all the new sodas that supposedly help you focus or help you sleep or maybe help you go to the bathroom.
3: What do you call these sodas?
2: The functional sodas.
3: Right. There's a Spider-Man one.
2: Really?
3: Yeah, Spider-Man Poppy.
1: Not to mention all the new flavors that companies are coming out with. There's the new Dubai Chocolate Pepsi, the creamy coconut Dr. Pepper, the Cosmopolitan flavored Spindrift.
2: The thing is, like, growing up, we didn't have any of this, right?
3: I guess not. We only had our Sprites, our ginger ale. I guess you're right. Now that you mention it, why are there flavors everywhere all of a sudden?
2: Yeah. Why is this happening? Why are there so many? Yeah. Why does it feel like there's a new one every single week?
3: Well, because we buy them, because you and I are buying them.
2: Yes, but it all comes from somewhere,
3: right? Oh,
2: right.
3: Do you know the answer?
2: Well, that's what I went out to find out.
3: Are you going to tell me?
2: I'll tell you. We got to go on a journey first.
1: Hello and welcome to Planet Money. I'm Jeff Guo. A few months ago, I started looking into why we are seeing so many new kinds of beverages and new beverage flavors. What I found is that the economics of the beverage industry have been turned inside out. So, today on the show, we are going inside Big Beverage. We're headed to a top secret laboratory to unravel the mysteries of the soda aisle. We're going to see how new flavors get created, how cutting-edge bacteria are changing the game, and we ask the experts, what does Planet Money taste like?
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1: To understand why everything is now coming up, acai, dragon fruit, sparkling, protein, probiotic, yada, yada, yada, I called up a bunch of beverage industry insiders, and one of them shared with me this kind of industry secret. You see, apparently, a lot of the drinks showing up on shelves these days can be traced back to this one company in Kentucky. They're called Flavor Man, and behind the scenes, they're the ones who have been quietly helping all these other companies come up with the new types of beverages and new beverage flavors. Recently, they agreed to let me visit their labs in Louisville.
4: Good morning.
2: Hey.
4: Good to see you.
5: Gosh. Welcome to Flavor Man.
1: The food scientists at Flavor Man specialize in beverage development. Big brands like Coke and Pepsi usually have their own in-house food scientists, but basically everyone else outsources the work of designing a drink to companies like Flavor Man. So most of the work here is super, super hush-hush. They are not allowed to talk about it.
4: So sometimes we're the dark secret behind some of the very large national brands that you're aware of.
1: That's Evan Floyd. He works on the business side here. And when we walked in, he asked us to sign a non-disclosure agreement.
5: I think technically we're not allowed to sign this because we are going to disclose all the things.
6: Yeah.
5: Is there a way that we can get past
6: question.
5: It?
1: In the end, we did not sign that NDA, of course, but we did promise to be careful about which brands we talked about. Publicly, Flavor Man is allowed to say they've done work for companies like Ocean Spray and Jones Soda. Privately, they have helped launch tens of thousands of new beverages. As we walked back to the labs, we saw this trophy wall full of examples going back 30 years. Some of them were pretty famous. Some of them were a little bit more niche.
5: This is a juice box for cats.
4: Yep.
5: It's you're just like, yeah, of course. Well, it's salmon flavored.
4: I think that one specifically was designed for aging cats.
1: Now, the real reason we were here, of course, is to understand why the market for beverages has changed so dramatically over the years. And we wanted to see firsthand how new drinks get designed and launched, and how the industry has changed at every step of the process. So our first stop was the Flavor Lab.
7: Who let you guys in my lab? What is going on here? Are we making flavors today?
8: I hope so.
7: All right, let's talk.
1: Tom Gibson is the chief flavorist at Flavor Man. He is responsible for what a new beverage is going to taste like. The way it works is a client, usually a beverage company, comes in and maybe they want to launch a line of drinks and they have ideas for a couple new flavors. Here in this lab, Tom and his team of flavor scientists invent the recipe for those new flavors. He's like the Willy Wonka of sodas.
5: Have you ever led a tour of little children through here and maybe disappeared some of them?
7: Never. No. Never happened.
1: Now, Tom says when people talk about flavor, most of the time they are really talking about aroma, the smell that hits your nose when you bite into that nice, fresh strawberry. In nature, that strawberry smell is actually made up of hundreds of different aroma chemicals. Tom brought us over to a workbench with a set of beakers and pipettes. All around us, the shelves were crowded with like thousands of these little amber bottles.
7: We're looking at some different essential oils, some different aroma chemicals that are part of all different kinds of flavors.
5: So these are the building blocks.
7: This is it. The little bitty pieces that come together to make, what's your favorite flavor again?
8: Blue.
7: To make blue. Right? You're looking at pieces and parts of blue.
1: Over the decades, scientists have slowly started to isolate these aroma chemicals. They've noticed that some of them seem to show up over and over again in a lot of different fruits. For example, Tom dipped a test strip into one of the bottles and held it up for me to smell.
5: It's so familiar. It's like on the tip of my tongue. It's not berry. It's like a...
7: It's kind of everything, right?
5: Yeah.
7: So it's a key component of berry, but it's used in Tutti Frutti's. It's used in maybe a background note in a cherry. It's used in all kinds of different things.
1: When Tom's building a flavor, he might mix together dozens of these different aroma chemicals. Say you want a cherry flavor. Tom's like, okay, what kind of cherry are we talking about? A fresh cherry? A ripe cherry? Do you want more cherry blossom notes? Or do you want more darker caramel notes? Tom says some of the tastiest fruit flavors often contain unexpected notes. For instance, he opened another bottle for me to smell.
5: Oh my God, no!
7: Come on. That's not that bad.
5: This is so
7: bad.
5: That's
7: level one.
5: This is like stinky cheese.
7: Is that nice though?
5: No, it is not nice.
7: What flavor do you think this might go into that would be fantastic?
1: Tom says this aroma is a key component in dairy. It also shows up in sweat, but also...
7: But you might find it a little bit in, like, say, a ripe berry. When you're eating strawberry in the morning, perhaps you're getting a little bit of that.
5: Oh, and so if that weren't there, then the berry flavor might be...
7: Meh. Yeah.
5: Might just be flat.
7: Yeah, it's kind of flat.
5: Oh, it's like you need a little bit of dissonance.
7: Right.
1: Now, Tom has been doing this Willy Wonka flavor work for decades, and from his perspective, one of the biggest changes in the industry has to do with the supply of flavors and flavor components. He says, look around. 10, 20 years ago, a lot of the aroma chemicals you see in this lab, they didn't exist on the market.
7: So what you're looking at right here, these, in our minds, are colors. In the old days, this either wasn't found or it was found and no one manufactured it. It couldn't be, it wasn't available.
5: You're saying you have colors now that you didn't have access to before.
7: Oh, yeah. Way, way more colors.
1: So here is explanation number one for why we're seeing so many new drinks with new exotic flavors. It is that flavor science itself has been advancing. Every year, scientists are discovering interesting new flavor compounds. New scientific techniques and new kinds of machines have made the process a lot easier. Also, there have been breakthroughs in how we extract flavor compounds from plants. We can now isolate delicate flavors that used to get lost in the process. And by the way, this is really wild. We can now teach bacteria how to help us make some of these flavor compounds, so we don't even need to harvest the fruit itself. All of this is to say that flavorists like Tom now have exponentially more freedom to have fun. One of the trends of the last decade has been to make exaggerated flavors, or even to invent completely new fantasy flavors.
5: It seems like what you're doing is like impressionist painting.
7: Maybe it's a Jackson Pollock in some cases, right? maybe that's what a dragon fruit is. Just throw it all together and let's see how it comes out.
1: And as these new flavor experiments have reached the market, they have been changing the American palate. People realize we like these exciting flavors. We want more. And so flavor scientists go and try to find weirder flavors to isolate. And flavor suppliers invest more in their exotic flavor supply chains. It's kind of like this delicious cycle. So that is the first explanation for why the beverage aisle has exploded with new choices, which is basically flavor science. Now, when we found out that we were going to get inside the Flavorman Labs, we thought, this is an opportunity we cannot pass up. So before heading to Louisville, we asked the scientists to indulge us in a little side quest. We were like, just as an exercise, would you help us create a beverage that captures the essence of Planet Money? You know, one that tastes like insight and delight that sparks curiosity, maybe. Over the past couple weeks, Tom and his colleagues have been working to figure out what a Planet Money drink might taste like.
7: It's a planet, right? So you're thinking of the planet, right? Planet Money. So it's got to be something that's global.
1: Tom and his team had been tinkering with some very interesting flavors, apparently, that they were eager for us to try. But before we get to that, there is a whole nother step in the process of designing a beverage. This second step involves deciding what type of beverage you're making. Because a beverage is more than just a flavor. Nowadays, beverages need a concept. Like, is it an energy drink or a mocktail or an electrolyte recovery drink? For this, we headed to see Kristen Wemmer.
5: And so we just came from the Flavor Lab, which is Tom's domain. And now, this is your domain.
6: This is my domain,
1: Kristen is the chief technical officer at Flavorman. She is in charge of developing new types of beverages. So whereas Tom's lab had thousands of little brown flavor bottles, Kristen's lab is stacked with Ziploc bags full of various white powders.
5: Is that pure caffeine?
6: It is.
5: That powder?
6: Yeah, it is.
5: How much of this would kill me?
6: The limit per day, I believe, is 300 milligrams. So
1: the FDA recommends less than 400 milligrams a day.
5: So you're saying if I dip my pinky into it and licked it, that would probably be a
6: serving of caffeine.
5: Okay, good to know.
1: Here in Kristen's lab, we talked about the second explanation for why there's so many more beverage options now. And it has to do with all the new things that people are putting into beverages these days. Kristen says, in the beginning, most of Flavorman's clients were trying to make energy drinks. Caffeinated energy drinks were a hot new beverage category in the 90s and 2000s. My favorite, by the way, was Crunk. 3 exclamation points. But since then, you know, there's been the boom in seltzers, both alcoholic and non-alcoholic. And now the hot thing is what the industry calls functional beverages. We want drinks that do something for us. You know, like the sodas that supposedly help you relax, maybe fall asleep, or the ones that say they support your gut health. On one of the lab benches, we spotted a big bag of powder that said gum acacia.
6: So prebiotics are really popular. Gum acacia is one of the most popular prebiotics for sodas like Olipop.
1: These new beverage types have been huge for the industry. They are one of the main reasons overall beverage sales have grown over the past decade. Think about it this way. The human body does not need any of this stuff for the most part. We could all just be drinking water. But the beverage industry has figured out that if they invent new kinds of drinks, they can invent new reasons for us to not drink water and spend money on their beverages instead. They convinced a lot of people to skip the water fountain at the gym, to reach for a Gatorade. And now, maybe they want to replace the glass of water next to the bed with one of their new sleepy nighttime sodas. This is reason number two for all the new beverage choices. This strategy of inventing new beverage types has been incredibly profitable. People are buying more and drinking more, even if there's not that much evidence that these drinks actually have noticeable health benefits. Now, we were curious about the next generation of beverage concepts, so Kristen let us try some of the projects she and her team had been working on that week. There were a bunch of mocktails. Those are really big right now.
8: Cheers.
1: One of them tasted exactly like an Aperol Spritz.
2: Oh, that is delightful.
1: There was a matcha-flavored liqueur, which is weird, but kind of delicious.
2: It's alcoholic?
6: Yes.
1: And there were also some more questionable drink concepts. We tried a non-alcoholic beer with extra protein in it, which tasted like pennies. And maybe the strangest one of all.
6: This one is a really cool one that we just finished. It is a hydration broth, a sports broth.
1: What?
6: Right?
1: The drink was yellow, like Gatorade yellow, maybe a little browner. And of course, we had to try it.
2: It's I don't know how to describe this. It's pineapple flavored.
6: Yeah, tropical. There's beef broth in it.
2: No, I'm drinking beef broth right now.
6: Yeah,
2: pineapple.
6: It's
2: flavored
6: great
2: beef?
6: That you don't even know.
2: It
6: but
2: just
6: like,
2: tastes
6: like bone broth has like that the healing connotation. It has nutrients and protein.
2: There's. I don't know how else to say this. There's stuff in it?
6: Mm-hmm.
2: What's that?
6: The broth. Yeah, bone broth has some insoluble components.
2: This is the bone. This is the bits.
6: The bits? It's not the bone. It's not the bone. Bones. It's just the bits.
1: There is a third and final reason for why there's been an explosion in new types of drinks and new types of drink flavors. And this is a big one. It has to do with a major shift in how new drinks get onto the market. To understand that, we headed upstairs to meet the guy who created Flavor Man.
2: You are the Flavor Man.
9: I'm the Flavor Man, Dave Defoe. Nice to meet you.
1: Dave Defoe has been in the beverage game for almost 40 years. He says when he started Flavor Man back in the 90s, the beverage industry looked a lot different.
10: In the old days, as I call it, it was dominated by big companies. It was really just Coke and Pepsi for soft drinks.
1: Dave says back then, it was hard for upstarts to compete with the large established drink companies. There were pretty high barriers to entry for bottling your own soda. The biggest obstacle?
10: Where were you going to manufacture it at? Because all these big companies own their own plants and they did their own manufacturing. And there were just a few contract manufacturers around the country where you could go as an independent and get your product bottled or canned.
1: And these bottling or canning lines, they usually had really high minimum orders. Dave says to get anything started, you usually had to make at least a full truckload. That's like 12,000 cases, more than a quarter million cans of soda.
10: So say you're a new brand owner.
2: Yeah.
10: You can't afford to make 12,000 cases of your energy drink.
2: Yeah.
10: You're new. You want to make 1,000 cases and see if you can sell them.
1: But then around the 2010s, a new trend changed that business model.
10: All of a sudden, you know, there were all these small breweries popping up all over.
2: The microbrewery trend.
10: The microbreweries, the brew pubs, all of those things. They were popping up in every city and in multiple breweries in every city.
2: Yeah.
10: They were everywhere.
1: This boom in craft beer created thousands of little breweries. Most of them were doing their own bottling or canning. A lot of them had excess capacity, so they were happy to rent out their canning lines for small jobs. And in recent years, as people are drinking less and less alcohol, these craft breweries have even more excess capacity. Dave says there are now plenty of places, not just microbreweries, willing to do a tiny run for a new drink brand.
10: The barrier to entry has lowered significantly.
1: We asked Dave to walk us through the math nowadays. How much are new drink brands paying to manufacture their new beverages? Start with the ingredients, which usually aren't that expensive. After all, your typical soda or seltzer or energy drink is mostly water. Dave says the flavoring and sweeteners and other ingredients might add up to like 20, 30 cents per can. Then there are the cans themselves. Back in the day, a reasonable price might have been 10 cents per can. Now it's more like 20 cents due to inflation and the aluminum tariffs. Finally, there is the actual manufacturing of the drink, where the factory takes your beverage flavor concentrate, mixes it up with carbonated water and other ingredients, and puts it in the can. All that can cost another 20-ish cents per can. Dave says a rule of thumb is that they try to aim for a total cost of around 60 cents per can, though there are also R&D and shipping and other costs on top of that. Now, what's fun is that nowadays, there are even some canning lines that are willing to do tiny little test runs. The cost per can goes up, of course, but if you just want a couple thousand cans of your drink, it'll only cost a few thousand dollars.
5: That sounds cheap. That sounds very easy to do.
10: It is, but most people don't know they can do it.
1: This is the final reason why so many new drinks are crowding the beverage aisle these days. Because the barriers to entry are lower. It is now easier than ever for anybody to start a beverage brand. And that has made the beverage game way more competitive. Now, it's still pretty hard to succeed in the beverage industry. You need a marketing strategy. It helps to have a celebrity backer. You also need to fight for a slot on the grocery store shelves. But over the past decade, upstart drink brands have managed to take market share away from the Cokes and Pepsis of the world. And in this economy, that is kind of unusual. There are not that many industries where newcomers are finding it easier to challenge the Goliaths. Another example might be the music industry, where over the past 10, 20 years, the barriers to entry have also fallen. Now, anybody, right, can record an album on their laptop, put it on Spotify. I mean, Planet Money put a song on Spotify. When barriers to entry fall, what consumers get is variety, more choices. Economists like to say having more choices increases consumer welfare because it makes people happy to have options that are tailored to our own unique tastes. Right now, we are getting a lot of new interesting artists and new interesting sodas. Though whether anyone needs any of these new sodas, who knows? Speaking of fun new sodas that nobody asked for, it was finally time to try the Planet Money soda.
5: So, this is it?
8: This is it. This is where you find out what Planet Money tastes like.
1: I was in the Flavor Man tasting room with Tom and Kristen and members of their team. On the table in front of us were a dozen silver cans of the prototype Planet Money beverage.
5: Here we go. Cheers, guys.
11: Cheers. Planet Money.
12: What do you think? Refreshing?
5: Very refreshing. Very light. And it's bright, too. It's like a zingy.
12: Yeah.
5: That's so good.
1: There was definitely a citrusy note to it, but it wasn't orange. It wasn't a familiar citrus. Tom says it was yuzu. Yuzu is a really trendy flavor right now, traditionally used in Japan, a cousin to the orange that is more complex and floral.
12: So it explodes in a lot of different directions. You get all different kinds of top notes. It's delicious.
1: There are also notes of elderberry, which is really popular in Europe. It's like an earthy blackberry. Tom said, we wanted to give you flavors that were global and exotic, but also approachable. As for the functional, quote-unquote, good-for-you part of the beverage, Katie Clark, the R&D director, told us, oh, this isn't just a soda. What you're actually drinking is a yuzu elderberry sparkling coconut water.
13: So coconut water is really hot right now. Coconut water is a natural way to bring electrolytes to a beverage. It mostly contains potassium, but there's some sodium and magnesium in there too.
5: So this is like every single thing that's hot right now in the world of beverages.
13: A little bit, yeah. A
12: couple things.
13: Yeah.
5: You gave us the everything bagel
13: in
5: soda.
13: A beverage, yes.
1: But then they were like, we have one more thing we want you to try. Because you told us Planet Money is full of surprises, right? So we have a surprise for you. Monica Horn, one of the senior beverage designers, brought out a second version of the Planet Money drink. This one with an extra special secret ingredient.
14: It might hit you in like 10 seconds after you taste it. So, yeah, just let it.
12: We'll talk about it after you taste
14: it. Yeah. Yep. Don't be scared. It's okay.
1: Don't be scared is maybe the last thing you want to hear when someone hands you an experimental beverage. But apparently, some people really don't like this taste. Anyway, I took a sip.
5: Okay, here we go.
1: I could feel everyone staring at me.
5: Lovely flavor.
4: Yeah.
5: It tastes great. I don't know what you're talking about.
14: Oh, okay, well, great.
5: Oh.
1: It was this very strange tingling feeling, like someone had put a tiny little battery in my mouth.
6: Does it spark curiosity?
12: Does it make you think, what have I just done?
1: And this weird tingly feeling, it just kept building.
5: Oh, I'm really getting it now. Yeah. Wait, why does my tongue feel funny?
14: It's great, right?
5: What is this?
14: Do you really want to know?
5: Yes. What
14: it is? It's jambu.
5: Jambu?
14: Mm-hmm.
1: Jambu. It is a tropical herb traditionally used to numb the mouth for toothaches. It's kind of like Sichuan peppercorn, if you've ever had that. Kristen says jambu extract isn't super common, but it's sometimes used as a background note to make drinks taste more effervescent. Though you wouldn't know because the way food labeling works in the U.S., the drinks often just say natural flavors. Anyway, there you have it. According to the experts at Flavor Man, the beverage that best represents Planet Money, that is sophisticated yet approachable with a dose of surprise, is a yuzu elderberry sparkling coconut water with a jambu twist.
5: We have a moneymaker on our hands, guys. All right, how do we sell this? Let's go.
15: Let's go.
1: Hey, Kenny.
15: It's Kenny. It's Kenny Malone, co-host of Planet Money, back again in the studio.
1: So what do you think?
15: That was the journey. I do. I feel like I understand where all the flavors are from. And most importantly, I would like to try the Planet Money flavor.
1: Oh, I am so sorry. I didn't bring any back for you.
15: Oh, what now? I'm sorry?
1: It's heavy. I couldn't get it through the airport.
15: No. I get it. But what does clearly seem to be true, could we not make a bunch of these? And if we don't want to sell them, that's fine. I'm not exactly ready to become a beverage company, but we could like host a thing.
1: I think that's a great idea.
15: Yes?
1: Yeah. So you and I should do a live event where we invite all the listeners who want to try the soda to come and crack one open with us.
15: There's no way we can invite all of the listeners that want to try it. But
1: you're right.
15: If you're interested in this, let us know.
1: Send us an email.
15: And we'll see if we can make a small batch of Planet Money the flavor. Planet Money the flavor. We got to work on the title, but yes, that's good.
1: This episode of Planet Money was produced by James Sneed and Sam Yellowhorse Kessler. It was edited by Jess Jang. Vito Emanuel was our fact checker, and Kwesi Lee engineered the show. Alex Goldmark is the executive producer of Planet Money. I'm Jeff Guo. This is NPR. Thanks for listening.
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16: 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I'm Guy Raz.

0: It's great to have you back. You were first on the show in 2024, and of course you told the story of Thrive Market. You and your co-founders originally wanted to kind of combine Costco and Whole Foods, but as an e-commerce platform, and you had all kinds of challenges building the platform and trying to raise money, and you actually ended up taking small investments from hundreds of like health bloggers, but eventually you launched Thrive in 2014, and I think by last year, I think you did over $700 million in sales with more than a million and a half members, which is amazing. Congrats on that.
1: Thanks so much. Yeah. I mean, we talked about the early challenges back in the day, but the challenges, of course, never stop in business. And I think one of the jokes we used to have early on was that, you know, we almost had a new business every year or two. And you would think that would slow down, but it really hasn't. Like, I feel like our business has transformed even since we met in 2024. If you want to continue succeeding, and especially if you're a mission-driven business, you want to continue to deliver on that mission, you have to constantly be evolving. You know, consumer expectations are always going up. The competitive landscape is always shifting. But even 12 years in, even approaching a billion in sales, even approaching 2 million members, we're still at a place where, it is constant evolution, constant transformation.
0: Yeah. All right. You ready to take our first call?
1: Let's do it.
0: Let's do it. Okay. Welcome to the Advice Line. You're on with Nick Green, co-founder of Thrive Market. Please tell us your name, where you're calling from, and just one line about your business, please.
2: Sure. I'm Mercedes Smith from Salt Lake City, and I'm the founder of Blackstrad Concert Attire, a clothing brand designed specifically for performing musicians.
0: Wow. Mercedes, thanks for calling in. Okay. Blackstrad Concert. This is clothing for like people who are in a symphony orchestra?
2: Sure. That's what I am. I play at a symphony orchestra, but it's clothing for anyone who's performing on stage and who needs to wear what we would call concert black, which is a very strict dress code for choirs, orchestras, bands, and a lot of other musical ensembles.
0: Where do you perform?
2: I am the principal flutist of the Utah Symphony. It's a full-time job.
0: Okay. So I think I know where this idea. Tell me about the genesis of this company of Blackstrad Concert Attire.
2: Sure. Well, after 20 years of doing this and struggling to find formal wear that was stylish, functional, and met my orchestra's dress code, I decided to start designing my own.
0: That's so cool. It's like figs, you know, like making scrubs for hospitals. Uh-huh. That's great. Before we dive in, what's your question or your challenge you're trying to deal with?
2: Sure. I'm constantly trying to improve our products to reduce returns and build customer loyalty. But every round of changes slows down launches and restocks. So how do you balance moving quickly with making sure the product is good enough to earn customers' trust and keep them coming back?
0: All right. I want to bring you in, Nick. Thoughts, ideas, questions for Mercedes?
1: I mean, first, I just want to say I love this business in that it connects so deeply to a problem you actually faced yourself. And I think what you're facing is a classic entrepreneurial dilemma between quality versus, you know, speed or scale. And I think, you know, the paradigm shift here, which I think is, you know, every entrepreneur has to make at some point if they're going to scale, is that quality really has to imply scalability. Like, they have to become two sides of the same coin. And, you know, we've had to make a lot of those trade-offs at Thrive Market. I'll give you just one example where, you know, we're ultra curated. And we could serve more customers if we went out of reach for that other SKU, more SKUs. And a lot of retailers do that. We just said, we're going to keep it simple. And that's allowed us to be efficient. It's allowed us to pass on better savings to our members and have higher quality standards. And a version of that for you might be, you're going to do fewer SKUs. You're not going to have a solution for every single person. Mm-hmm. You're going to really like invest in that hero SKU and tell the story about why that's great versus having, I don't know, every variation of lace or like sleeve lengths or whatever is people are asking for. And that's hard because you're not going to be perfect for everyone, but you know, you get yourself to be scalable and you can impact a lot more people.
0: Yeah, mm-hmm. I completely agree, Nick, with what you said, Nick. I mean, you've got to figure out what you're going to be the best at. And then make that or those few products. I mean, you have a lot of SKUs available, right, for women and a few for men, but a lot. And I think you want to really focus on what the two or three that you really nail. And part of it is you've got an inbuilt, you know, network of people who give you the feedback you need, who can tell you what works, what doesn't work, what you might want to tweak. I'm sure you're getting that information and using mm-hmm. that data, and I would really lean on it.
1: You know, we mentioned figs at the beginning, but one of the

0: things I always like to tell every entrepreneur, and we've done shamelessly at Thrive, is like, figure out what you do uniquely and don't compromise on that. For everything else, don't reinvent the wheel. And if there's a business like Figs that's probably solved a lot of the same problems in a very analogous kind of space, study them. You know, they've been a public company, and so a lot of that information is out there publicly. I think one interesting thing they did was they, and you probably have your analog, but they actually had their like own look. You could tell it was Figs. And they like created a kind of fashion statement in a article of clothing that previously was not fashionable at all. So I don't know if that can be incorporated into your playbook, but I think figuring out what were the five or six things or X things that they did really well, what would be my version and how do I go after that? And then I do think the channels thing is really interesting for you, where going after individuals is one thing, but you want to think about scalability. Much better to, you know, create the uniforms for a whole choir. And some of those choirs are big.
1: Yeah. One quick thought I had also, Mercedes, is that I suspect that you are doing a lot of things here. You've got a lot of SKUs here. You've got a full-time job as a, you know, in the symphony, and you know, you're designing stuff. I probably not even scratching the surface. I mean, you're running a business here, right? 40,000 in sales a month. You're fulfilling orders. There's a lot. Do you have any full-time employees right now?
2: I don't have any full-time employees. Just this summer, I did, since we kind of were going well, I did move to a warehouse. So I have someone doing fulfillment now, which is great. And because we outgrew my guest room next door. Yeah. And I also hired someone to run my paid ads on social media, and I hired a bookkeeper. But otherwise, I'm doing everything myself, including the creative for the ads and all the social media.
1: And I'm sure you probably feel a little bit sometimes like you're just treading water, right?
2: A little bit, yeah. Maybe more than a little bit, yes.
1: Yeah, which is why I think trying to really focus on a few SKUs for now. And also, you know, as this business grows, I mean, it's growing, I don't think you should necessarily leave your job, because that gives you a lot of credibility, right, what you do professionally. Mm-hmm. But you probably will have to think about bringing on at least another person to really help you run this thing.
2: Absolutely, yes.
0: I'm sure you've heard of the 80-20 principle, but especially when you're not able to be totally full-time and you're in this space where you're kind of doing it all and potentially drowning, being maniacal about identifying what is those 20% of inputs in every single part of the business that's driving 80% of the output, and then simplify, focus, focus. And, you know, you have all that passion and all that knowledge, channel it in the most like narrow, specific way first.
2: That's really smart. Thank you.
1: Mercedes Smith, the brand is called Black Strad Concert Attire. Thanks for calling in. Good luck.
0: Good luck.
2: Thank you so much.
1: All right, we're going to take a quick break, but we'll be right back with another caller. Stay with us. I'm Guy Raz, and you're listening to The Advice Line right here on How I Built This.

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3: 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I'm Guy Raz. If you're just joining us, you're listening to an excerpt from the How I Built This advice line. 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All right, let's bring on our next caller.
4: Hi, Guy, Nick. I'm Rhea Jane, calling from Chicago. I'm a Duke student and the founder of VoiceBack. So VoiceBack is a mobile app for people with conditions that cause speech loss, like ALS, to clone their voice from just 10 seconds of audio so they can communicate in their own voice instead of a robotic one.
3: Cool. Thanks for calling in, Rhea. So you have created an app that uses a previous recording of their voice to actually speak to people. Like you can respond, you can type responses in, and it'll use their voice.
4: Yeah, exactly. So people who have ALS, Parkinson's, stroke, throat cancer, even autism, aphasia, they upload an old recording of their voice, and this can just be 10 seconds to 60 seconds, old video, voicemail. The app will clone their voice and then put that into a text-to-speech board so they can conversate with people in their own voice instead of the alternative, which is like a robotic one.
3: Like a speak and spell type of voice, so like the Stephen Hawking voice.
4: Exactly.
3: Yeah. Oh, that's a cool idea. So how did you come up with this idea? What's the story?
4: Yeah. So about 3 years ago, my grandma was diagnosed with ALS. And even after losing all ability to move, the hardest part for her was losing her ability to speak. Like, she was an absolute social butterfly, loved making friends. And so when the doctors gave her voice options in her iPad phone and they all sounded robotic, you can imagine it was just so devastating and embarrassing for her. And she hated these options so much that she refused to use them and would only write to communicate, which made it so challenging and even dangerous when we couldn't understand her. And so I invented VoiceBack for her so she could sound like herself, feel more confident, and she loved it. She used it all the way up until her passing. And so now it's my mission that everyone with speech loss and ALS be able to sound like themselves again and get that emotional identity back.
3: Yeah, that's an awesome story. And so this is available in the App Store and the Android App Store is right now?
4: That's where
3: you get it, right? Yeah, okay. And how... how's it doing? You launched it and what's the status?
4: Yeah, so I launched it a year ago. Today's actually 1 year anniversary, so exactly
3: okay,
4: a year
3: nice.
4: Ago. And to date, we've done over 50,000 downloads on the app. And most of those downloads were free users doing beta testing because I really wanted to make the product perfect and have all the features that people would want on it. And then I installed a paywall about 2 months ago. And so we've done around $20,000 in revenue so far. From that
3: paywall. Okay, and how much does the app cost?
4: So right now, it's a bit unusual of a business model, but it's about $23.99 lifetime or a $2.99 a month with a 7-day free trial.
3: Okay, before we dive in, what is your question for us?
4: Yeah, so my question is, since VoiceBack has no inventory and almost no marginal cost, awareness is the only thing standing between us and everyone who needs it, but our customers find us at a devastating diagnosis, which means we can't reach them through normal ad targeting. So how do I scale awareness in a market that the standard marketing playbook can't touch.
5: Yeah. You know, where my mind goes is, I think the work you've done over this last year, where you kept it a free product and you just iterated and learned about basically product market fit, right? To understand what do people need, what makes it sticky, what's going to keep them coming back. Like, all of that is amazing work. I would say before awareness, you actually need to do that work with the paid app, right? It's very different to have product market fit with a free download versus something people have to pay for. And I think the work that you want to do before you, like, awareness is about scaling. It's about, hey, everything's doing great. Now I just need to pour fuel on the fire. But I actually think the first thing you want to do is iterate on your funnel. Like, you got to develop a marketing funnel. You should think about your pricing model. And maybe you've already done some iteration there to come up with the two options you have. You should be looking at the churn curves, because the most important thing isn't getting people in. It's how many of those people stay in. And you should be really iterating the product now to be a paid product. You know, before you got 50,000 people, which is awesome that you're having that impact, but the bar is kind of low. They're not having to pay for it. Now you've raised the bar. You got to figure out what's the business model. And then only once you've really put that together, then you start thinking about awareness. I think in your case, the hard thing with awareness is that you can't just go on Meta and spend it on ALS. The good thing is, there are really good micro channels, which I'm sure you've already started to look at, where it's support groups, it's forums, it's specific influencers who are facing this issue themselves or talking about family members that have it. And so it's, how do you find the communities and market in a more grassroots way to those communities? And you have a business that I think can actually really scale with word of mouth. And it was kind of depend on that, because people that are going through this, they look for other people that are going through it and they share it. And so I do think that's, for us with Thrive Market, people starting their health journey, they want to find a good solution and then they want to help other people. It's probably even more acute with a journey like you're talking about.
3: Yeah, I agree. I think that the number you want to focus on is not the 50,000 downloads, but on 500 people who are going to be far more valuable. You want to target neurologists and speech pathologists and ALS clinics and as Nick said, patient advocacy organizations. I would start by making a list of every ALS organization or treatment center that you can find, and then go on their sites and look for clinicians who work with patients at those centers. And those are the people you want. You want 500, 5,000 better, but 500 of those people, that's really how you get this into the lives of people who are affected by this devastating condition, disease.
5: Yeah. I mean, one of the things we found at Thrive Market, and I actually still do to this day, those customer conversations where, especially when they're dealing with something that's really intense in their own life, if they'll share what they're experiencing, what worked, what didn't, and give you feedback, it's really, really impactful, especially as you try to go to a paid product. The other thing I was just thinking is, as you talk about 50,000, like, that's a big impact. You don't want to give up impacting those people that maybe can't pay or won't pay. One model to think about that may be really helpful for you would be freemium. And maybe you're already, maybe you already have a version that's free right now, but that could be, the way that you actually build awareness by having a free product, but then layering enough value above and beyond that to monetize.
4: No, that's great advice.
3: Yeah. I think the freemium idea is really interesting. But ultimately it's who you reach. And I don't think you have to focus on patients. You want to focus on caregivers, neurologists, speech pathologists, families eventually. But I would just start to cold email some of these speech pathologists.
5: In my first business, I would use like high school directories to email out to students that we're going to bring in. At Thrive Market, we went to farmers markets. We are on the forums. And our most successful strategy was finding influencers specifically focused on healthy living and advertising through them. And those honestly were much more successful for us and much more efficient than using big paid acquisition channels.
4: Yeah, 100%. No, that's great advice. Nick, I definitely took a page out of your playbook with the influencers, because I've reached out to so many influencers and eventually got to Dr. Richard Bedlack, who's like one of the top ALS doctors and has a great following and at Duke ALS Clinic. And so now he's our medical advisor. We've done great posts, collaborative posts, and that's what's really moved the needle. And so, yeah.
3: Have you done social media posts showing how this works, like with actual patients?
4: Yes, 100%. So awesome. I actually have a voice back advisory team of like 10 people with ALS or different speech loss conditions who give me great feedback on the app, because it's interesting in that, I mean, I don't know what I don't know. It's not like I have the condition. So if someone tells me, hey, you need this feature or I need this added, it's like, great idea. Let me program that in right now. And so they give me great advice and help create content of themselves using the app and how it works.
3: Yeah. Awesome. Well, I congrats on this. The app is called VoiceBack. Rhea Jane, thanks for calling in. Good luck.
4: Thank you.
5: Good luck.
4: Thank you.
3: Nick, let me ask you one final question to give yourself advice. If you could go back to Thrive in 2014 when you launched and all the challenges you faced back then, knowing what you now know 12 years in, what do you think would have been helpful for you to know? What could you tell yourself now if you could go back in time?
5: Oh, man. I mean, I feel like if I had known how hard it was going to be, it would have been hard to even start, is the truth. It's just like you hear this all the time, like to be an entrepreneur, you have to be irrational, you know, arguably insane to take that risk and go do it. But yet you have to sort of have that belief in order to make it happen. And so I don't know if I would have told myself about anything that was going to happen that would be really hard. And I don't know if I would want to know either that we got through to the other side, because, you know, that might take away some of the fire in the belly and some of the fear of failure that actually drove us to succeed. So
3: yeah.
5: I think that every journey is so path dependent, and ours, we've had, you know, many precarious moments, many challenges, but also that's been part of the victory. I wouldn't change a thing. I think the things I would tell myself are the things that I felt then. I just want to feel them even stronger. It's like, go after the mission. Don't give up. There's always a way to solve the problem and keep going.
3: That's Nick Green. He is the co-founder and CEO of Thrive Market. Nick, thanks so much for coming back on the show.
5: Thanks for having me.
3: Hey, thanks so much for listening to the show this week. This episode was produced by Sam Paulson with editing by John Isabella. Our music was composed by Sam Paulson, and our audio engineer was An Lee Huang. Our production team at How I Built This also includes Alex Chung, Carla Estevez, Casey Herman, Chris Massini, Elaine Coates, JC Howard, Catherine Seifer, Carrie Thompson, and Neva Grant. I'm Guy Raz, and you've been listening to How I Built This.

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1: This is Ira Glass of This American Life. Do you know our show? Okay, well, either way, I'm going to tell you about it. We make stories, old-fashioned stories that hopefully pull you into the beginning with funny moments and feelings and people in surprising situations, and then you just want to find out what is going to happen and cannot stop listening. That's right. I'm talking about stories that make you miss appointments and ignore your loved ones. This American Life.
2: This American Life, coming up an hour from now at 12 noon. That's following Wait, Wait, Don't Tell Me, the NPR News Quiz, which is coming up in a few moments here on WHQR Wilmington. Where we are pleased to have day sponsors for today, Amy and Phil Powell, who are celebrating their anniversary. Congratulations, Amy and Phil, and thank you for being our day sponsors today. This is WHQR. It's 11 a.m.
3: 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I'm Alzo Slade.
4: And I'm Nagin Farsad, filling in for Peter Sagal. This week, a big A-lister's new movie came out, and America flocked to everywhere but the theaters. We'll ask about how the star of Top Gun seems to have made his bottom gun. Plus, singer-songwriter Margot Price joins us live on stage to become a singer-songwriter quiz taker. And Alzo Slay tells us how much he loves reciting limericks.
3: 0 out of 4 stars.
4: We'll ask who's really hit rock bottom on our quiz coming up right after this hour's news.
5: Live from NPR News in Washington, I'm Janine Herbst. The northern Gulf Coast is starting to clean up after Hurricane Isaias left hundreds of thousands of customers without electricity. The storm left at least 2 people dead, 1 in Florida and 1 in Alabama. NPR's Debbie Elliott reports the storm made landfall last night near Destin, Florida, as a Category 2 hurricane.
6: Hurricane Isaias came ashore with 105-mile-an-hour winds, a 5-foot storm surge, and heavy rainfall, causing damage from the Alabama Gulf Coast into the Florida Panhandle. Florida Governor Ron DeSantis says emergency crews are working now to clear down trees and power lines and repair damaged water systems.
7: It's still a very hazardous situation. All the assets are there to get the power back on, make sure all the roads are clean and safe, and that's being done. But just please continue to exercise caution in the next couple of days.
6: The remnants of Isaias are moving across the southeast with a risk of flash flooding. Debbie Elliott, NPR News, Crestview, Florida.
5: Police in Erie, Pennsylvania, are investigating a mass shooting overnight that left multiple people dead after a gunman opened fire at a home. Authorities say the shooter is also dead. Erie Police Chief Rick Laura.
8: This is one of the most difficult and heartbreaking scenes our officers and investigators have ever encountered. The loss of life is devastating, and the circumstances we are working through are deeply disturbing. At this time, we can confirm that the suspect is deceased. Based on the information currently available to us, there is no ongoing threat to the public.
5: So far, there's no word on a motive. Consumer spending kept rising in September. That's according to the Bank of America Institute and based on consumer spending data. NPR's Stephen Bisaha reports lower-income households, though, saw some of the fastest spending growth.
9: Overall, spending grew 6.2% compared with last September. The Bank of America Institute's David Tinsley said bad vibes about the economy have not stopped shoppers.
10: Spending is remarkably resilient for consumers.
9: Spending growth by lower-income households has outpaced all but the highest earners. That's a change from how much they lagged other groups earlier this year and last.
10: That is probably the single biggest change we've seen in our data, say, over the last 3 or 4 months.
9: Spending growth is outpacing inflation and growing faster than it was at this time last year, both for essential and discretionary items. Stephen Bisaha, NPR News, Birmingham, Alabama.
5: Just weeks ahead of the midterm elections, President Trump continues to campaign for Republican candidates in GOP-friendly states. Today he'll be in Tennessee, where he'll be touting his economic agenda, and he also credits his tariffs with economic growth. You're listening to NPR News from Washington. India is stepping up its police deployment ahead of protests against the country's election commission chief. NPR's Omkar Khandekar has more.
11: The popular youth group Cockroach Janata Party has announced a sit-in demanding the resignation of the election chief after more than 100 million names were deleted from India's voter lists. Authorities have cut off the internet, shut dozens of metro stations, and put up barricades in parts of New Delhi. The police have also put up loudspeakers, warning people not to protest and telling journalists not to get in their way. The clampdown comes a week after protests by citizens and India's opposition parties. They accuse India's Election Commission of rigging the voter lists to favor Prime Minister Narendra Modi. Authorities expect protests to try to escalate over the weekend, but they say they won't allow it. Omkar Khandekar, NPR News, New Delhi.
5: Families headed by a person aged 75 years or older are now America's wealthiest, while the youngest family saw their wealth decline in the past 3 years. This all thanks to steady gains in the stock market. That's according to the Federal Reserve Survey of Consumer Finances, and it underscores how robust stock market gains have made wealthier American families even richer since the survey, conducted every 3 years, was last completed in 2022. I'm Janine Herbst, and you're listening to NPR News from Washington.
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3: 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I'm Alzo Slade, the winner of the 2026 Nobel Prize for Judge and Scorekeepering. And here's your host at the Studebaker Theater at the Fine Arts Building in Chicago, Illinois, filling in for Peter Sagal, it's Nagin Farsad.
14: Yay! Thanks, Alzo. Thanks, everybody. So happy to be here. Peter Sagal needed the week off because his sexy Will Shorts Halloween costume isn't going to make itself. Later on, the incredibly talented country music phenom Margot Price will join us to play our games. But first, it's your turn. The number is 1-888-WAIT-WAIT. That's 1-888-924-8924. Now, let's welcome our first listener contestant. Hi, you're on Wait, Wait, Don't Tell Me.
15: Hey, it's Paula calling from Washington, D.C.
14: Hi, Paula. What do you do in Washington?
15: I'm a radiation oncology nurse.
14: Yeah! surprising number of fans of the radiation oncology nurse profession. Woo! That's actually the biggest clap I've ever seen for a single profession in the history of this show.
16: Cool.
14: Well, Paula, are you ready to play?
16: I'm ready.
14: Well, first, I'm going to introduce you to our panel. First up, we have the Emmy Award-winning host of the podcast Casuals and the daily live call-in radio show Fan Service on Sirius XM. It's Katie Nolan. Hi, Paula.
16: Hey.
14: Next, he's a correspondent for CBS Sunday Morning. It's Mo Rocca.
17: Hi, Paula.
16: Hi, Mo.
14: And a comedian whose album is Yell Joy. Her special is Love Joy. It's Joyelle Nicole Johnson.
18: Hello, Paula.
16: Hey.
14: So welcome to the show, Paula. You're going to play Who's Alzo This Time. Alzo Slate is going to read three quotes from this week's news, and if you know two of them, you'll win our prize, which is the voice of anyone on our show on your voicemail. Are you ready?
16: I'm ready. Let's do it.
14: All right. Here's your first quote.
19: Let them take out Los Angeles. Let them take out San Diego. That's a very small price to pay.
14: That was Donald Trump in a stump speech this week saying who could have L.A. and San Diego if they want.
16: Iran.
14: That's right, Iran. This week, President and 25th Amendment case study Donald Trump said Iran could take out L.A. and San Diego. To be clear, he didn't say it like they could take out L.A. It was like, you could take out L.A. Like, be my guest. Like, honestly, I get it. California Governor Gavin Newsom said he was appalled by the president's comments because if you're going to lose a city in California, it's Sacramento. Everybody knows that.
17: So the idea that the Iranians could take out L.A., how would they even make it up the 405?
14: No, and look, he's supposed to be this great deal maker, right? And he's going to start by offering Los Angeles. Like, dude, start with Hartford, Connecticut, and then work your way up. But on the bright side, if we do lose L.A., everyone else raises one number in hotness, right? All the sevens become eights.
19: Who's clapping? Sevens and eights? Or fives and sixes?
14: All right, here's your next quote from the Boston Globe.
19: 0 out of 4 stars, the worst movie of his career.
14: That was one of many, many movie critics saying the new movie Digger is the biggest flop of whose career?
16: Tom Cruise.
14: That's right, Tom Cruise. Digger is the worst movie of Tom Cruise's career, set to lose $250 million at the box office. Ooh. When people say Americans don't go to the movies anymore, they're specifically talking about Digger.
20: Yeah. I just think that, okay, like, I judge books by their covers, and on behalf of me and Alzo and the other two black people that are here, we don't like the title.
17: Oh.
16: Yeah,
17: oh.
16: I see that. I don't like that hard R, all right? I don't want no diggers. I don't even want to dig up.
19: I concur. And when you say the name of the movie, please pronounce the D very strongly.
14: Very strongly.
17: Should we just say the D word?
16: Just the D word.
21: I like how vague they made the trailer. Enough people were like, is this a musical? This feels spiritually like a musical. And they had to come out and say, no, it's not. Please come see our movie. It's definitely not a musical.
14: And part of the problem is that Tom Cruise is in fat old man makeup in the movie. And that's not the, like, hot Tom Cruise that we want to see. But weirdly, it is exactly what Tom Cruise would look like if Scientology had let him age.
20: When I first moved to L.A. as a young pursuer of entertainment, I did go to the Scientology Center. Oh. Yeah, and they sat me down, and they told me about the Tetons. And I sat there, and I was like, can I have a snack? And they said no, so I left.
14: I thought you were going to say, and they got me, and I'm actually 82 years old, and I look this good.
0: Snacks is the easiest way to get somebody in the door. How do you not have snacks on hand?
18: How you not going to have no snacks, no popcorn, no cookies?
17: They
18: come on,
17: work
18: man.
17: Absurd.
18: How am I going to dedicate myself to this God?
19: A God with no snacks is whack.
14: All right. Here's your last quote. It's from someone who just installed a new special door in their house.
19: The toilet paper, the paper towels, the detergent. It's easy to push it all right through.
14: According to the Washington Post, homeowners are putting in a new door for all the bulk purchases they bring home from where?
22: Costco?
14: That's right, Costco. Folks, it's called a Costco door, and it lets you take all your purchases from your garage and shove them right into your pantry. The fact that we're renovating our homes to accommodate the stuff we're buying from Costco really makes you say, you know what? Why stop at Los Angeles and San Diego? Right?
17: So I don't understand the door, but what if your pantry is nowhere near your garage?
14: Move it. You have to, yeah. You need to, like, prioritize your Costco bulk items.
18: I have a question as a millennial. What's a homeowner?
14: Your next question is also, what is a Costco membership?
18: Absolutely. I represent two demographics that have no idea what's going on. A New Yorker and a childless person.
14: Well, one builder installing Costco doors told the Washington Post, quote, when you tell someone it's roughly $1,000 to put one in, they're like, yeah, that's a no-brainer. Dude, if you have $1,000 to spend on a door, why are you saving 8 cents by buying 100 rolls of toilet paper at a time?
0: Look, I think on its face it makes me go, ew, how foolish. But then it's like, it is kind of convenient to just open the mouth of your kitchen and shove the food into it.
14: Right.
0: It's easier than, I assume, getting your kids to come out and help you bring the groceries in. Yeah. This way you can just...
14: Yeah, I mean, speaking of which, it's funny because I always thought Costco door was what I called my mouth when I was shoving in all the free samples at Costco. Mm-hmm. But, I mean, honestly, I say forget about the Costco door. I have an IKEA window where I toss out pieces that don't seem to fit anywhere.
0: Just the extra leg that you're like, this doesn't...
14: What is it?
0: I'm done, though. What's
14: it's called,
0: this?
14: Yeah. All right, Alzo, how did Paula do?
19: Paula did great. Perfect score, 3 out of 3.
0: Good job, Paula.
14: Amazing job, Paula.
22: Thank you.
14: Thanks so much for joining us. Right now, panel, time for you to answer some questions about this week's news. Mo, it's been debated for years, but this week a doctor declared once and for all that doing what is actually okay?
17: Ooh. There could be so many different
14: things. So many things, yeah.
17: It's not going to be smoking. That doing what? You got to give me a clue.
14: All right, here's a clue. Go back for as much guacamole as you want.
17: Overeating.
14: Like you're in a party setting, so you like keep going back for guacamole.
17: Oh, double dipping.
14: Double dipping. In an article that goes to great lengths to describe what double dipping is, a doctor posits that it's gross, but not actually that gross. I don't love that the doctor then says, and you know what else? I don't wash my hands before surgery. Who has the time?
17: Is it supposed to build immunity or something?
14: Well, okay, so the doctor says, like, we get caught up worrying about mouth bacteria when it's not any grosser than other bacteria. So now that we're talking about mouth bacteria, who's got a big hankering for guacamole? Does anyone?
0: I mean, such a crazy argument.
17: It is. I mean, I'm somebody who, I mean, truly makes sure to be the first person at a party so that I can eat the food before anyone else has exhaled on it.
0: I don't go to parties that don't have a sneeze guard.
14: Well, if you're still worried about it, like, just make sure that your chip is wearing an N95 mask before it approaches the salsa.
0: So the only logic is everything's gross?
14: Oh,
0: that's their defense,
14: is that
0: everything's gross, yeah. So might as well lick somebody you're at a party with?
21: I don't like it.
1: That's science.
21: Yeah.
1: Katie, that's science.
21: Brutal.
19: You just go to a party and you just see somebody drinking out of the punch bowl with this
1: spoon.
17: The ladle.
21: Right, yeah, in their Costco bowl.
19: Yeah, exactly.
1: But I think the thing that's like, that no one really wants to say, that we're all too afraid to talk about, is that chips are too big. If you didn't make chips so big, you wouldn't need to double dip.
21: Look at that.
1: And that's why I'm running for president.
19: But Nagin, inversely, if the chip is too small, then my fingers and hand is going to the dip.
17: That is a great point.
1: Look, it's an engineering challenge, but we've sent people to the moon. We can do this.
19: Yeah. At Nagin's party, she has crumb chips.
1: I only invite people with dainty fingers. That's what I do at my parties.

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0: 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I'm Alzo Slade. We're playing this week with Joelle Nicole Johnson, Katie Nolan, and Mo Rocca. And here again is your host at the Studebaker Theater in Chicago, Illinois, Nagin Farsad.
1: Thanks, Alzo. Right now, it's time for the Wait, Wait, Don't Tell Me Bluff the Listener game. Call 1-888-WAIT-WAIT to play our game on air. Hi, you're on Wait, Wait, Don't Tell Me.
2: Hi, this is Alex from Boston, Michigan.
1: Hi, Alex. What do you do in Michigan?
2: I am a barista at a local coffee roaster called Sabbath, and I am a dad to two adorable little kids.
1: Oh, I love that. Wait, so as a barista, how much, like, psychological counsel do you have to give customers on a regular basis?
2: That's actually, like, the first requirement for the job. The coffee just kind of, like, keeps us going through the day.
1: Well, thanks so much for joining us, Alex. In this game, our panelists will each share a story, but only one of them is true. You have to figure out which one. What's the topic, Alzo?
0: Bad billionaire. Bad, bad.
1: Now, look, we all think of billionaires as people improving our society with good works and charity. But, and I hope you're sitting down, sometimes they do bad things. Our panelists are going to tell you about one such malfeasance this week. Pick the one who's telling the truth, and you'll win the Wait Waiter of your choice on your voicemail. Are you ready to play?
2: Oh, boy, let's go.
1: All right, first up, it's Joelle Nicole Johnson.
3: Billionaires, they're just like us. They purchase daily necessities like groceries, gas, and elections. They bust seams on their pants, moves on the dance floor, and unions. And of course, they crowd into elevators, situation rooms, and immersible submarines in search of the Titanic. Insert Amar Rahman, a Pakistani billionaire who has a new special interest. His new obsession is spending some of his disposable income in search of the Titanic submersible. That's right. He's building the Titanic submersible submersible, which is a submersible built to look for the Titanic submersible. And while they're only in the testing phase, they have already sunk five submersible submersibles. When asked for a comment, his wife said, he can go down there if he want to, but he ain't taking his diamond wedding ring. That's a woman who knows her husband's affairs are in order.
1: About the new Titanic submersible from Joelle Nicole Johnson. Your next story of billionaires behaving badly comes from Mo Rocca.
4: When the Youngstown, Ohio Museum of Art announced that it would be closing after 125 years, homeboy turned tech billionaire Jim Margolis came to the rescue with a $250 million bequest on a single condition, that each room of the museum contain at least one of his collection of prized psychedelic blacklight posters displayed optimally, which means no light sources other than the black UV light that shows off gems like his scenes of neon mushrooms. As a result, all other works of art are virtually impossible to see now. The newly renamed Youngstown Museum of Glow-in-the-Dark Art has resorted to adding black velvet flocking to its most prized pieces, a Rembrandt, two Pollocks, and a Gilbert Stuart portrait of George Washington, which, to be fair, looks pretty trippy now. And all museum goers need to wear a black light vest in order to avoid running into each other. Museum goer Leslie Goldman says the museum is a great place to visit if you've always wondered what the weird stoner kid from your college would do with a bunch of money.
1: A newly renovated museum program that highlights black light art from Morocco. Your last story of bad billionaire behavior comes from Katie Nolan.
5: 94-year-old billionaire Barry Side is certainly not the first old man to enjoy feeding the critters at his local park. He may, however, be the first to use his fortune to fund an operation so extensive it's fueling a rat infestation. Chicago officials say Barry Side is paying a group of people to regularly scatter piles of expensive imported nuts, macadamia, Brazil, etc., all over Lincoln Park in what is the most impressive case of nut spreading since any man sat down on public transportation. When it comes to things old billionaire men can do with their nuts, this certainly is not the worst. But the rats it's attracting are causing property damage that the city says may end up costing taxpayers. While they have fined Side repeatedly, he always pays those fines in full and on time, and then continues to drop nuts. In fact, the more they fine him, the more nuts he drops. I guess it's true you can't put a price on chasing your dream, even if that dream is to become some sort of reverse Pied Piper who sucks.
1: Okay. Alex, you've got a Titanic submersible tour from Joyelle Nicole Johnson, a billionaire blacklight fan from Morocco, and from Katie Nolan, a billionaire feeding the hungry rats. Which one is real?
2: I don't know. I wouldn't doubt any of them, but the one that sounds like it's actively doing the most harm is the rat problem. So I'm going to say that's probably the most likely one.
1: All right. Well, to find out the correct answer, we spoke to a reporter covering the real story.
6: When neighbors and park staffers have asked the nut spreaders why they're doing it, they've gotten cursed out.
1: That was Axios Chicago reporter Monica Eng talking about the billionaire rat infestation and using the term nut spreader in a journalistic capacity. Congratulations, Alex. You got it right. You not only earned a point for Katie, but you've won our prize, the voice of your choice on your voicemail. Thanks so much for calling us today.
2: Thanks.
7: In the afterlife, you could be headed for the serious strike. Now you make the scene all day.
1: And now, the game where big names do something for which they're utterly unprepared. It's not my job. Margot Price has built an impressive career in country music, putting out 6 albums and performing all over the world. On the side, she does duets with Willie Nelson and Joan Baez, is on the board of Farm Aid, and even wrote an autobiography. She's in town performing in the 80 years of John Prine celebration, and we somehow managed to convince her to lower her standards and come hang out with us. Margot Price, welcome to Wait, Wait, Don't Tell Me.
8: Hello.
1: To talk to you, and especially, can you tell us why you're here in Chicago?
8: Yes, we are celebrating 80 years of John Prine and his wonderful music, and a lot of people don't know that John grew up in Maywood, Illinois, so it's good to be here and celebrate.
1: So did you ever, did you ever get to work with him or meet him?
8: Yes, I met him actually on his 70th birthday, and we forged a great friendship. I got to sing with him on stage, tour with him. We even did a duet of his song, Unwed Fathers, and donated the proceeds to the ACLU.
1: Yeah. That's really nice. Do you have like a favorite memory of John Prine?
8: Let's see. One time we got really drunk together. And I almost missed my flight because he was partying harder than we were. It was like a 6 a.m. flight, but yeah. We hung out with John until about 4 in the morning.
1: Wow.
8: It was a good time.
1: Wow. Like, the second I turned, 35, I could stay up past 8, so I'm very impressed. So you had a specific moment in your life when you realized that you should be a musician. Can you walk us through that?
8: Let's see. Are you talking about a mushroom trip that
1: I
8: had? Okay, yeah. I ate a lot of mushrooms, and I was about 19 years old. And during this psychedelic experience, I was just realizing that I did not want to major in communications, and that I decided I was going to move to Nashville and pursue my dream of writing songs. It was quite intense, I will say. I thought maybe I was never coming back from it, because they said you have to eat a lot of them. But I ate too much.
4: Was it an all you can eat?
8: Yes.
4: I'm a clean teen, so I've actually never done mushrooms. How do you prepare them? Like, do you cook them?
9: You saute them. Reduced balsamic.
8: You know, they'd taste a lot better if you did that. They really taste like garbage. And I just usually eat some of them and then choke down some peanut butter.
4: Do you use
8: afterwards?
4: A dip?
8: Some people put them on pizza.
10: I put mine in applesauce.
8: I like that. Okay, perfect. Perfect. We'll get along. We'll get along, right?
9: These are tips that NPR audiences will never use.
0: I don't know. I think you'd be surprised.
8: I think so. they regrow your brain and they connect new neural pathways. So I'm all about that over big alcohol.
4: And then it's all things considered.
8: Yes. Yes.
9: There's a couple of interesting things about that, your first album. And one of them is that, I don't know, I heard that if this is true, that you pawned your wedding ring to finance your first album. Is that true?
8: Yes, that's true.
9: And what did your husband think of that?
8: He was way down with it. He actually sold our car, so he was more in than me. He was like, you got to make this record. And he pawned.
9: Did you think of like 50 other things you could pawn before the wedding ring, or were you like,
8: I don't know. We sold guitars, we sold microphones, so it was like everything must go, all of our eggs in one basket. To make the album.
0: So basically you're in the studio butt naked recording the album.
8: We went to Memphis and recorded it at Sun Studios, and
9: cool. Yeah. Is there a song on the album about you pawning your ring to make the album?
8: Yeah, there is. The last song is called World's Greatest Loser. I was talking about how we'd lose all the things, except for our love for each other.
9: That's so sweet.
8: Really lovely. 23 years later.
9: The other interesting thing about that album is that it was released by Jack White's Third Man Records.
4: Thanks.
9: But you only got that deal after 30 rejections. Now, when that album blew up and you were nominated for Grammys, did you go on a revenge tour of those 30 rejections?
8: Actually, I was accepting an award at the Ryman for the Americana Music Association, and I saw a lot of people who had passed on my record, and so I thanked all the people who told me no.
10: Yes.
8: Yeah. Yeah. You got to thank your haters.
9: Yes.
10: That's right. Margo, can I ask who your country top five is?
8: Yes. Ooh, I like that. Okay, well, I'm going to go with John Prine is going to be in there. Mm-hmm. Yeah. Give a shout out to Dolly Parton. She's right in there, right?
9: Speaking of Dolly Parton, she famously only followed 67 people on social media, and you were one of them.
8: Whoa.
9: Did you guys ever DM, and what was that about?
8: She was very supportive. I got to sing at her 50th anniversary at the Grand Ole Opry. We took a photo together. It was kind of like meeting the Queen of England or something. And we got there, and our dresses got stuck together, like my sequins got stuck on her rhinestones. And you're I got all googly eyed, and I was like, I don't know, I might have to just stay here with you.
9: So hold on, how long did it take to pry away sequins from rhinestones?
8: It really took quite a minute, because she had on this extravagant outfit with lots of chains and gold rhinestones and things on it. So, we were stuck there for a minute.
9: And please tell me that has turned into a country song.
4: That sounds like, sounds like a Joan Baez song.
8: Yeah.
4: From rhinestones.
8: Yeah.
9: Well, Margo, it's been so great talking to you, but we've asked you here to play a game we're calling
0: From Days of Unrest to Nights of Unrest.
9: Your new album is called Days of Unrest, so we decided to ask you about nights of unrest, or sleepwalking. Answer 2 out of 3 questions correctly, and you'll win our prize for one of our listeners. Alza, who's Margo playing for?
0: Janelle Thomas of Cleveland, Ohio.
9: All right. Thanks. Here's your first question. Cincinnati Reds pitcher Brock Burke is a, quote, lifetime sleepwalker. So it wasn't great for his roommates back in the minors when he did what? Was it A, stand up, yell grenade, make an explosion sound, and get right back into bed? Or B, sit bolt upright, say, I am a robot, and then make beeping noises for half an hour? Or was it C, lean over his roommate's bed and start loudly arguing ball and strike calls?
8: Ooh. That's tough, but I think I'm going to go with C.
9: Would you really go with C?
8: Should I?
9: If I mean, I'm just saying, like, if you had another choice, what would that other choice
8: be? Okay, yeah.
0: I think you should think of a very explosive choice.
8: Okay, yeah. A.
9: Oh, A?
0: Oh, A.
9: That's
0: wow.
9: That's the run. He yelled grenade. That's so good. You're so good at this.
11: So smart. Okay.
8: Awesome. Thanks.
11: You know everything.
8: Thanks. I was really nervous about this today. I was.
9: That's right. He yelled grenade. Here is your next question. Another famous sleepwalker is Keith Richards, who says he was sleepwalking when he did what? Was it A, wrote and recorded the main guitar riff for Satisfaction? Was it B, bought 2 kilograms of cocaine? Or was it C, called his manager and agreed to do a solo album?
8: I'm going to say B.
0: B is cool, but it's not satisfying.
8: All right. Satisfaction.
9: What? Yes.
8: Wow.
9: Here's the story. Apparently, he was sleeping when he recorded the riff, and when he played the tape back in the morning, it was just that iconic song and then like 40 minutes of snoring. All right. Margo, here's your last question. Sleep talking can be just as weird. One woman reported on Reddit that her husband stayed in bed but did spend an entire night repeatedly doing what? Was it A, playing the main guitar riff from Satisfaction? Was it B, celebrating his recent election as the mayor of

0: said, "We shall call it Pumpkin Town," and gave his wife his watch like it was the key to the city, and then murmured, "I'm the mayor of Pumpkin Town," throughout the rest of the night. And that's how that went down. Alzo, how did Margot do on our quiz?
1: She did a great job. All on her own, she got 3 out of 3.
2: Good.
3: So good.
2: Thank you. Thank you.
0: Oh, my God.
4: It's all about collaboration.
1: That's right.
2: So impressive.
0: Is a singer, songwriter who's part of the 80 Years of John Prine tribute concert in Chicago. Her new album, Days of Unrest, is out now. Margot Price, thank you so much for joining us on Wait, Wait, Don't Tell Me.
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0: 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From NPR and WBEZ Chicago, this is Wait, Wait, Don't Tell Me, the NPR News Quiz. I'm Alzo Slade. We're playing this week with Mo Rocca, Joelle Nicole Johnson, and Katie Nolan. And here again is your host at the Studebaker Theater in Chicago, Illinois, Nagin Farsad.
1: Thanks, Alzo. In just a minute, one of America's top 10 unfinished limerick-based games. It's the Listener Limerick Challenge. If you'd like to play, give us a call at 1-888-WAIT-WAIT. That's 1-888-924-8924. But first, we have some more questions for the panel. Joelle.
2: Yes.
1: The new electric Mazda has an external speaker that sends preset warning messages to pedestrians who are about to cross the street. But drivers have found that you can also use the speaker to tell pedestrians what?
2: Oh, Lord. Back up off me.
1: You know what? I'm going to give that to you. To basically to F right off.
2: Yeah!
1: Because the new Mazda just launched in Australia plays preset messages like look up from your phone or please proceed first, but you can type in anything for it to say.
2: What?
1: So right. That's so terrible. Soon the cars were telling pedestrians, look up from your effing phone and walk faster, dirtbag. Those are funny, but it could be more effective. Like, can you imagine walking in front of a car right as it says, Lord, forgive me for what I'm about to do?
3: That's crazy. Why would you let your car talk? Anything I type, it's going to say.
4: Did you ever watch Knight Rider?
3: I know.

0: I've always wanted a talking car.
1: Like, but like at Knight Rider's talking to you. Yeah. This is just to other pedestrians.
0: People. I love it.
1: Wait, what would you have your car say?
0: I don't like your outfit.
1: You know that, like, the first pedestrian to experience this thing is going to be absolutely mystified. Like, did that hatchback just call me a bitch? Katie, there's a new Halloween trend this year. Instead of giving out candy to trick-or-treaters, some houses are giving out what?
2: Oh, boy.
1: Yeah.
2: Is it finally the drugs they've been telling us they sneak into their candy? Let's say dental floss?
1: Let me give you a hint.
2: Perfect. So not close.
1: They're calling it, and this is true, trick-or-reading.
2: Books?
1: Books, that's right.
2: Okay. All right.
1: Giving out books instead of candy is a great way to both spread the joy of reading and make absolutely sure your little free library gets vandalized later that night. Like, what do you even say? Here you go, kid. Take this copy of Infinite Jest. It's fun size.
3: This is where kids are like, candy corn ain't so bad at all.
4: Behave or I'm giving you the power broker for Halloween.
2: I don't think it's the best way to convince kids to read books by taking away their expected candy and replacing it with a book. I don't think they're going to go, yes!
1: It's new levels of lame.
2: I love this!
1: Yeah.
0: I'm going to say I was that nerd, though. Like, if you had gave me the Babysitter's Club, I'd have been sitting outside your house like a stray cat.
2: It's also so hard to read when your mask keeps slipping down. Like, there's a lot of costumes that it would not be easy to read a book in.
1: Yeah.
0: Oh, that's why the KKK don't read?
4: I was a ghost, not a Klansman, that Halloween. Let it go, Toyella.
1: Coming up, it's lightning fill in the blank, but first it's the game where you have to listen for the rhyme. If you want to play on air, you can call or leave a message at 1-888-WAIT-WAIT. That's 1-888-924-8924. You can see us most weeks right here at the Studebaker Theater in downtown Chicago, and join us on the road. We'll be in Kalamazoo, Michigan, coming up on October 22nd, and in Normal, Illinois on November 12th. For tickets and information to all our live events, go to nprpresents.org. Hi, you're on Wait, Wait, Don't Tell Me.
5: Hi, this is Parker Webster calling from Minneapolis, Minnesota.
1: Hi, Parker. What do you do in Minneapolis?
5: Spend time at the river, take my dogs to the dog park.
3: This sounds like a good regular dude.
1: Yeah. Yeah, like you sound like pretty, like, you're pretty zen over there in Minneapolis.
5: Exactly, yeah.
1: Well, welcome to the show, Parker. Alzo Slade is going to read three news-related limericks with the last word or phrase missing from each. If you can fill in that last word or phrase correctly on two limericks, you win. Here's your first limerick.
3: The insidious makers say Neato will make puffy treats with extra Heato. Purveyors of horror turn snack food explorers with the scary, spiced, hot, flaming
5: Cheeto.
1: That's right, Cheeto. Though they're mostly known for incredibly popular horror movies and TV shows, Blumhouse Studios announced a new collaboration just in time for Halloween. The flavor of fear, spicy Cheetos. And the scariest part, when you eat them in the dark, you won't need to lick your fingers because you'll feel someone else licking them for you. The flavor of fear Cheetos are coated with a sweet phantom heat that'll, quote, tingle and fizz before leaving your mouth numb. And that proves the name is dead on, because nothing in this world would scare me more than putting a Cheeto in my mouth and having it fizz.
3: I just settled for Pop Rocks. Remember those?
4: Yes.
3: Mm-hmm. Not Cheetos, just Pop Rocks.
1: Yeah. Pop Rocks. Would you guys eat any scary snacks? Are you putting a Cheeto fizz up in that mouth?
3: Well, when you say it like that.
1: All right, here's your next limerick.
3: To drinking odd shots, I'm confessing, but I do get a full vegan blessing. With cilantro and chives, I feel fully alive. I am knocking back green goddess.
5: Trussin?
1: That's right! author on a book tour handed out samples of vegan Green Goddess salad dressing and noticed people were knocking them back like shots. So she decided to add vodka, and now they're calling it the Swampy Mary, which is like a great way to ruin vodka while also ruining your salad dressing.
2: I would drink it.
1: The salad dressing or the Swampy Mary?
2: Both. I often taste a dressing and I go, I wish it was socially acceptable to take a sip of this. And now, with vodka in it, it is.
3: So you're at home by yourself just knocking down balsamic vinaigrette.
2: Uh-huh. Usually or sometimes you get a nice ranch that's watery in the right way. Yeah. And you're like, I could really swirl that.
1: You see like Katie in her apartment, like, you know, passed out with like Paul Newman's bottles all over her body.
2: It sounds delicious.
1: All right, here's your last limerick.
3: These chirps are completely absurd. They're so loud that my vision is blurred. Big beaks that are wide will get under my hide. I am finding the world's loudest
5: bird.
1: That's right. This week, scientists announced they're getting closer to figuring out what is the loudest bird. Finally. One of the contenders is the red-legged sirema of South America, an obvious choice. But the North American loudest bird might be the Canadian goose. And I don't know about the loudest, but despite being from Canada, it definitely is the biggest jerk. You guys have any, like, contenders for loudest bird out there?
0: Yeah, Megyn Kelly.
2: I was going to say, give me a couple of those Swampy Marys. I'll be the world's loudest bird.
1: Alzo, how did Parker do?
3: 3 out of 3, perfect score. Congratulations.
5: Thanks so much, guys.
1: Parker, thank you so much for playing the game.
5: Thank you.
1: Goodbye. To our final game, Lightning Fill in the Blank. Each of our players will have 60 seconds in which to answer as many fill in the blank questions as they can. Each correct answer is worth 2 points. Alzo, can you give us the scores?
3: Of course. Joyelle and Mo are tied up at 2, and Katie has the lead with 3.
1: Okay.
4: Nice.
1: So, Joyelle and Mo, because you're tied, I'm going to randomly choose Joyelle to go first.
0: Yeah.
1: Here we go. The clock will start when I begin your first question. Fill in the blank. On Wednesday, the CDC said it was monitoring people traveling to the U.S. from Siberia after a lab worker there died from the blank.
0: Ooh, the plague.
1: Right. This week, Tropical Storm Isaias intensified into the first blank of the Atlantic storm season.
0: Hurricane.
1: Right. According to a new report, donations to the Kennedy Center fell by approximately blank percent after Trump's name was added.
0: Oh, a lot of percent.
2: Yeah, that's correct.
1: That's right, 100%. This week, a man in Ohio was jailed for sending blank to a state senator.
0: His dirty panties.
1: Close, a picture of a shark's penis. On Wednesday, the CDC confirmed that Pennsylvania had suppressed 1,000 blank cases.
0: Measles, because people are stupid and not vaccinating their kids.
1: Right. On Thursday, poet Ann Carson won the blank prize in literature.
0: Nobel?
1: Right. This week, a teacher in Iowa was fired after her school discovered she was offering extra credit to any student who blanked.
0: did really good on a test.
1: Any student who gave her money for her vacation fund. The teacher was fired after administrators discovered she was offering extra credit to any student who gave her cash for her trip to Ecuador. Staff at the school argued that it was unfair to her students, but ask any kid if they'd rather write a 10-page paper or give $5 to their teacher, and you'll see there was no crime here. It's crazy. Also, how did Joyelle do?
3: She got 5 right for 10 more points, total of 12.
1: Good job, Joyelle.
0: I did it.
2: Good job.
1: All right, Mo, you're up next. Okay. Fill in the blank. According to new data, by 2030, Kabul could become the first major city to run out of blank.
4: Water.
1: Right. This week, election officials warned that the Postal Service may delay mail-in blanks.
4: Ballots.
1: Right. As the Senate race between Ken Paxton and James Tallarico tightens, Trump held a campaign rally in blank.
4: Texas.
1: Right. This week, the state of California asked a startup to please stop staging fights between blanks and blanks.
4: Between Sharks and Jets. No, that's New York. Bloods and Crips.
1: Between robots and YouTubers. On Wednesday, the WHO released the first global guidelines for measuring childhood blank.
4: Obesity.
1: Right. On Monday, blank announced they were again raising ticket prices for their theme parks.
4: Oh, Disney.
1: Right. This week, fishing boats off the Florida Keys say they keep reeling in what they call square grouper, which is their name for blank.
4: Oh, which is the one that has square patties? Is that Wendy's?
2: It's Wendy's.
3: This is rapid fill in the blank.
1: Yeah. Take your time. Keep it going.
4: Discarded Wendy's patties.
2: Nice.
1: So close. Bricks of cocaine.
2: Oh, my God.
1: Huh. Fishermen reeling up plastic-wrapped bricks of drugs floating off the Florida Keys is actually pretty common. Authorities are reminding fishers to always practice catch and release, gently returning the brick back to the water to help maintain a healthy cocaine population. Also, how did Mo do?
3: 5 right, 10 more points, total of 12, still tied with Joy-L.
2: Good job, Mo.
1: Hey. Katie need to win.
2: Oy.
3: She needs 5 to win.
1: All right. Katie, this is for the game.
2: Mm.
1: On Monday, Donald Trump signed an executive order aimed at lowering blank prices.
2: Gas.
1: Right. On Tuesday, Paramount finalized their merger with blank.
2: Warner Brothers.
1: Right. This week, the White House told blank agents to increase their daily arrests.
2: Ice.
1: Right.
2: Oh.
1: On Wednesday, McDonald's was sued for using a blank tool to adjust prices.
2: AI?
1: Right. This week, police in North Carolina pulled over 2 men who were caught driving blank on a public roadway.
2: Lawnmowers?
1: A couch set on top of 2 electric scooters.
2: What?
3: You gotta do what you gotta do.
1: Despite market uncertainty, AI giant blank is still expected to hold an IPO in November.
2: What are these stupid companies called? Dupixent.
1: Anthropic.
2: That's the one.
1: On Thursday, Joe Rogan renewed his massive podcast deal with music streamer blank.
2: Spotify?
1: Right. This weekend, a woman who was caught posing as a substitute teacher at a high school in Milwaukee said she only did it because she loves blank so much.
2: Well, is it learning?
1: Because she loves yelling at kids so much. The woman got through 3 full periods just yelling at the kids before someone figured out she wasn't a real teacher. That's fun that it took 3 periods. That's 2 whole periods of students being like, yeah, this situation really makes sense. Also, how did Katie do? Did she do well enough to win?
3: Katie needed 5 to win. She got 5 right for 10 more points.
1: Hey!
3: Total of 13 and the win.
1: Congratulations, Katie.
2: Thank you.
1: In just a minute, we'll ask our panelists to predict after Digger what'll be the next big Hollywood flop. 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Philip Gotica writes our limericks. Our public address announcer is Paul Friedman. Our ops manager is Jasira Vardek. Thanks to the staff and crew at the Studebaker Theater. BJ Lederman composed our theme. Our program is produced by Jennifer Mills, Miles Dornbos, and Lillian King. Special thanks to Mohaned El Sheikhi, Janie Hoffman, and Dom Banyas. Regular thanks to Peter Gwynn. Emma Choi is our vibe curator. Technical direction, Lorna White. Our CFO is Colin Miller. Our production manager is Robert Newhouse. Our senior producer is Ian Chillag. The executive producer of Wait, Wait, Don't Tell Me is Mike Danforth. Now, panel, what'll be the next big Hollywood flop? Katie Nolan.
2: It's called You Can't See Anything. And it's a documentary about the Youngstown Museum of Glow-in-the-Dark Art, but they forget to buy the blacklight.
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0: We usually know him as Madea, but what happens when he puts on stilettos, a scowl, and whiteface? It's Tyler Perry's Melania.
3: And if any of that happens, we'll ask you about it on Wait, Wait, Don't Tell Me.
1: Thank you, Alzo Slade. Thanks also to Katie Nolan, Joyelle Nicole Johnson, and Mo Rocca. And thanks to all of you for listening. I'm Nagin Farsad, filling in for Peter Sagal, and we'll see you next week.

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1: 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Cloudy with an 80% chance of showers this afternoon, a high around 77 degrees. It's 12 noon.
2: Hey there, everybody. So I'm not going to beat around the bush. For this week's radio program, we think we may have found the original recipe for Coca-Cola. And I am not kidding. I am not kidding. One of the most famously guarded trade secrets on the planet. I have it right here. And I am going to read it to you. I'm going to read it to the world. And I'm going to make my case for why I think it's real, despite whatever Coca-Cola might say. And that is just one of the two stories on today's program. Today's show is something we first broadcast 15 years ago. And when we did, it made international headlines. I am not kidding about that. It broke news. But that is so long ago. I bet you've never heard this one, right? From WBEZ Chicago, This American Life, I'm Ira Glass. Probably the best story about how protective Coca-Cola is of its secret formula comes in this book that was written by Charles Howard Candler. His dad, Asa, did not invent Coca-Cola, but founded the Coca-Cola Company back in 1892. And Charles, the son, wrote this. One of the proudest moments of my life came when my father initiated me into the mysteries of the secret flavoring formula, inducting me into the Holy of Holies. Charles then says, incredibly, there was no written formula. And the labels had been removed from all the containers of the ingredients. So they were, quote, identified only by sight, smell, and remembering where each was put on the shelf. And I thereupon experienced the thrill of making up, with his guidance, a batch of Merchandise 7X. Merchandise 7X. Merchandise 7X is the cartoonishly super secret cloak and dagger name they give the flavoring mixture in Coca-Cola. Charles's dad, Asa, was so paranoid about anybody else getting hold of the secret formula for 7X that even though he was president of Coca-Cola, he's president of the company, he would go through the company mail himself and remove the invoices for any ingredients that had been purchased so that nobody in the accounting department could read what ingredients had been bought for the product. I learned all this from A History of Coca-Cola, a book written by investigative journalist and historian Mark Pendergrast.
3: The company has always said, and as far as I know, it's true, that only two people at any given time know how to actually mix the 7X flavoring ingredient, and that these people never travel on the same airplane in case it crashes. It's this carefully passed on, you know, secret ritual, and that the formula is kept in a bank vault at SunTrust, which used to be the Georgia Trust Company.
2: Of course, this makes no sense at all. Why can't the two guys fly on a plane if the formula is sitting inside a bank vault? Coke's official line on this these days is that they simply do not talk about how many people know the recipe. So the reason that most of us think of it as one of the biggest trade secrets in the world is probably because that's the story Coca-Cola likes to tell.
4: Coke's secret formula. Only two guys in the world know it. If something happened to one, the formula would be lost forever. And then cookouts would be catastrophic.
2: In this particular Coke commercial, I guess the premise is that each of the two guys only knows half the formula. It's just one of several commercials that have come out recently that poke fun at the myth of the super secret formula, while at the same time bolstering and selling that myth. Coke even has this thrill ride at its museum in Atlanta, the world of Coca-Cola, where you follow two characters who are trying to unlock the secret formula for Coca-Cola. And so, with all this money, all this energy, all these millions of dollars spent over the years to convince us of just how impossibly, importantly, iconically secret the formula to Coca-Cola is, it was a surprise when we stumbled across an article in Coke's hometown paper, the Atlanta Journal-Constitution, February 18th, 1979. Not on the front page, but buried back on page 2B. One of their columnists, Charles Salter, without any fanfare at all, published what looks like the original recipe for Coca-Cola. He found it in a pharmacist's old book of recipes. All the recipes, including the one for Coca-Cola, are written by hand. Most of them are for various ointments and remedies. And if that seems like a strange and random place to find this kind of thing, well, Coca-Cola was invented by a pharmacist, and it was originally sold at pharmacy soda fountains. The article says that the book passed from one pharmacist to another until it fell into the hands of one Everett Beale, who owned a drugstore in Griffin, Georgia, 40 miles from Atlanta. And is mainly identified in the story as a fishing buddy of the columnist.
5: Hello?
2: Judy?
5: Yes, you're late.
2: I know I am.
5: Did you have a nice flight back home?
2: Everett Beale passed away July 2010. I called his widow, Judy, at her home in Georgia so many times asking for an interview that at one point she said to me, "This is how you people won the war, isn't it?"
5: Uh-huh.
2: You people meaning Northerners.
5: And you wanted to know how Everett got this book.
2: Yes.
5: Well, R.R. Evans was a good friend of Pemberton's.
2: Okay, let's just pause the tape right there to explain who these guys are. The Pemberton that she's talking about is John Pemberton, the guy who invented Coca-Cola in Atlanta back in 1886. Like I said, he was a pharmacist, but he was also a maker of patent medicines. He made something called Globe Flower Cough Syrup. He made a blood purifier called Extract of Stillingia. R.R. Evans, that second person that she mentioned, Judy says, was another pharmacist in Atlanta at the time.
5: And they were best friends and blah, blah, blah.
2: This book of recipes, Judy says, originally belonged to Evans. She says his name is all over the book.
5: Right.
2: Apparently, after his friend Pemberton invented Coke, Evans copied down the formula in this book, calling it Coca-Cola.
5: That's right.
2: And after Evans died, the book started its travels.
5: Evans gave it to R.M. Mitchell from Griffin, Georgia.
2: Mm-hmm.
5: And then Mitchell's widow was a friend of my husband's and told him, you know, after he passed away, to come over and get any books that he wanted to out of the library. So Everett picked out the book.
2: What's it look like?
5: Oh, gosh, it's 133 years old. It's just leather-bound.
2: Mm-hmm.
5: And I wear gloves. The last time I looked at it, you know, I like to wear gloves.
3: Oh, here it is. Yeah, so I'm looking at it here.
2: We sent a copy of that photo where you can see the recipe for Coca-Cola to that historian of Coca-Cola, the guy who wrote that book, Mark Pendergrast. And my question for you is, could this be real?
3: Yeah. I think that it certainly is a version of the formula. And it's very, very similar to the formula that I found, that I talked about and printed in the back of my book.
2: This was an amazing discovery. In Mark's book, he tells the story of looking through Coca-Cola's archives and being shown the yellowing pages of an old notebook that belonged to the inventor of Coca-Cola, John Pemberton. The Coke people told him that it was from way before Pemberton moved to Atlanta, way before he invented Coke.
3: But in fact, it was quite clear that it was a formula book from at least after he'd invented Coca-Cola, because it mentioned Coca-Cola.
2: Oh, so do you think they just didn't know?
3: Apparently not.
2: Mm-hmm.
3: So in this formula book, there was a piece of paper that had a big X on the top of it. And as I looked at it, I thought, you know, I saw this flavoring ingredient. It had neroli. It had coriander. I thought, my God, this is a Coca-Cola formula. I couldn't believe it.
2: And did the company confirm that that's what this was?
3: Of course not. The company denies that that's what it was.
2: New York Times, May 3rd, 1993, the year Mark's book was published. Coca-Cola calls the recipe in his book, quote, the latest in a long line of previous unsuccessful attempts to reveal a 107-year-old mystery. But here's where things get interesting. When you compare these two recipes, the one that Mark found in John Pemberton's own notebook, stored deep inside Coca-Cola's very own archives, and the one from the 1979 newspaper clipping found 40 miles away in Griffin, Georgia.
3: Oil of lemon.
2: Not only do they match up, ingredient for ingredient, identical.
3: Oil of coriander.
2: The recipe in the newspaper fills in things that the one in the Coke archive leaves blank. The recipe from Coke's archive just lists numbers next to each ingredient, but the newspaper says what the numbers stand for. Ounces and drops and drams. The recipe that was found in Coke's archive is just labeled X. The newspaper one says clearly, this recipe is Coca-Cola. I got into this wondering if it might be possible that this super secret recipe had been hiding in plain sight in an old newspaper clipping for decades. But once I learned that it actually matched this recipe in Coke's own archives, written by the creator of Coke, It was hard not to get very excited. These last 2 weeks, I've been carrying around a printout of the recipe everywhere I go. This one that I have right here with me in the studio today. And I've been telling everybody I see, I think I may have found the secret formula for Coke, and then I just watch them freak out. So now, right here on the radio, I will read you the formula. You have heard the facts. You can draw your own conclusions as to what this is. That's after a quick break. Stay with us.
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2: It's This American Life. Okay, so it's time to read you what I believe is the secret formula for Coca-Cola. But first, is it legal for us to even talk about this on the radio? Is Coke going to sue us both?
3: No, I don't think they will. Because if they sued anything pertaining to the formula, then they would have to then produce the formula in order to say that what you were doing was an infringement on their formula. And they will never do that.
2: Great. Here we go. The 7X formula is just one element in these two recipes. It's made from 20 drops of orange oil, 30 of lemon oil, 10 of nutmeg oil, 5 of coriander oil, 10 of neroli oil. Neroli is a kind of orangey flavor. 10 of cinnamon oil and 8 ounces of alcohol. You mix that together, and then you take a little bit of that flavoring. One recipe says 2 ounces, the other says 2.5. You put that into another container where you're going to mix the syrup for the soda. The other ingredients, 3 ounces citric acid, 1 ounce caffeine, 2.5 gallons of water. The recipe calls that aqua. 2 pints of lime juice, 1 ounce of vanilla, 1.5 ounces of caramel coloring. And then we arrive at the two most controversial ingredients in Coca-Cola, 30 pounds of sugar, pounds. And at the very top of the page, first ingredient, F.E. Coca, which stands for fluid extract of coca. That would be the flavor of the coca leaf, which includes a small amount of cocaine. In fact, Mark says that cocaine figures in a big way in the creation of Coca-Cola. Before he invented Coke, John Pemberton had a hit with another drink called French Wine Coca. Its ingredients, wine, cocaine, and caffeine. Hard to see why people went for that one, right? Then, in 1885, Atlanta voted for prohibition. And Pemberton realized that he was going to have to get rid of the wine in his best-selling drink. So he kept the two other ingredients, the cocaine and the caffeine. People love those. But when you mix cocaine and caffeine together, they're bitter. So he pours in a ton of sugar to cut the bitterness. And voila, Coca-Cola. Pemberton called it his temperance drink.
3: I mean, this is an interesting thing. They still do use coca leaf for Coke, but they decocainize it in Maywood, New Jersey at the Stepan Chemical Company.
2: There's a plant in New Jersey, and basically they import tons and tons of coca leaves. They remove the cocaine from the coca leaf?
3: Correct. And it's been decocainized there since 1903.
2: 1903 being the year that Coca-Cola rids itself of cocaine. So there's all this circumstantial evidence pointing to this recipe being the original recipe for Coca-Cola, or at any rate, one of the original recipes. But the only way to tell for sure would be to make a batch. Taste it. The historian had never done that. The columnist back in 1979 never did it. That would be the final test. So we set out to do it.
7: This is it. This is it at the top, the first one up there.
2: First obstacle in our path, kind of a huge one. Coca leaves are a Schedule II controlled substance, totally illegal in the United States. When we asked the company that brings them in under special federal supervision and decocainizes them for Coca-Cola, this company Stepan, and asked them to sell us some, they stopped returning our calls. No coca leaves, no way to make the secret recipe. But then, my fellow This American Life producer Ben Calhoun turned to an obscure back alley resource, called the internet. Wow, look at this. If you just, I just typed a Cocotee into the search. 5, 6, 7. There's like a dozen things, more than a dozen, 15, 20 things come up, which are Cocotee, just in Amazon.com.
7: Right. So the way that, you know, Coke does it with taking the cocaine out, this company says that they do the same thing.
2: So the hardest part was done, except for making the soda. For that, we turned to professionals. But when we first sent you guys this recipe and you took a look at it, can I just ask you, like, what did you think when you saw the ingredients?
8: It was pretty dizzying for me.
9: Yeah, I mean, it took a little while to sort of translate the handwriting and figure out what it was.
2: Meet Eric Chastain and Mike Spear, respectively the VP of Operations and the Marketing Director at Jones Soda in Seattle. Jones makes its living on flavors like cream soda and green apple soda, but they're also known for being willing to try anything. They've made turkey and gravy soda. They've made Brussels sprout soda. We sent them our recipe, and by the time that Ben and I got to their office, Mike and Eric had already made up a couple bottles of our recipe, and we're ready for a taste test. Our stuff versus real Coca-Cola.
8: It's the first bottle of Coke we've ever had in this office. Just get it out as soon as we can.
9: Yeah, just get rid of it.
2: We were worried that asking you guys to go out and make Coca-Cola was like asking you to like go into the Death Star and blow up some planets or something.
8: Well, there was a little debate over that.
9: There was a debate, yeah, for sure.
2: First, samples from our soda, the one from the 1979 newspaper, are poured into little cups. We're instructed to sniff first, then take a small sip, roll it around in our mouths. We really do not know what to expect. I have this feeling like I'm going to drop acid right now.
8: Wow.
9: It's kind of tasty.
8: It is kind of tasty. It's not bad. It's definitely got a medicinal note to it.
10: Yeah, it does.
2: I find it to be really medicine-y. And if you didn't tell me that this was the Coca-Cola recipe, I wouldn't have known. It tastes fruity.
9: Yeah. It does taste a little fruity.
2: Ben says the flavor is like Fruit Loops. To me, it's more like orange-flavored baby aspirin, which means we failed, right? We made the recipe. You would never mistake it for Coca-Cola. But then it occurred to us, maybe the original version of Coca-Cola did not taste like Coke today. Charles Candler, that guy who was taken into the Holy of Holies to learn the secret recipe from his dad, wrote this. The Pemberton product, that is the original product, did not have an altogether agreeable taste. It was unstable. It contained too many things. Too much of some ingredients and too little of others. The bouquet of several of the volatile essential oils previously used was adversely affected by some ingredients. That could be the lime and baby aspirin flavored mess that we had just tried. But there was another possibility. The soda guys thought that technology has gotten so much better at extracting flavors like orange oil and lemon oil from fruits in the last 125 years. It's possible that all our ingredients are much, much stronger than Pemberton worked with back in 1886.
11: David,
8: it's Eric and the rest of the gang at Jones.
2: So Eric and Mike called the flavor company that they're working on with all this. It's a company that specializes in beverage flavors called Sovereign down in Orange County, California. And asked if they could do a version that tones down the citrus and other flavors.
8: Maybe reduce some, I don't know, maybe 5-10%.
11: Okay, got it.
12: Chemicals are all over here.
2: A few hours later, we have flown south to Los Angeles. We are in Sovereign's lab, a room that smells like you're inside of a bag of jelly beans. And we do a second taste test.
13: All right, so we've got the revised cola on the left and then Coca-Cola on the right.
2: In the lab with us and Mike from Jones Soda, with David Ames, who runs the flavor company, and his staff, going with the idea that our essential oils were much stronger than Pemberton's, they ended up cutting the amount of flavor in half. And then they tried it and they thought, oh, let's cut it in half again.
9: What do you think? It's interesting. It's definitely more mellow.
13: But also the flavor profile is almost at the same intensity as the Coke flavor profile.
14: I feel like you guys just knocked off Fort Knox.
2: We all look at each other like, what had we done? How close do you think you are to the taste of actual Coca-Cola now?
15: You know, I would say probably, what, on a scale of 10, we're probably around 9, I would say. 8.5, 9.
2: Later, I talked to Steve Warth, the guy who did the heavy lifting and converting that old formula into modern lab measurements. He's the one in charge of developing Sovereign's flavors. He says the ingredients in this old recipe were no surprise to him. Most of them are the same ingredients you use to make any cola.
10: Orange oil, lemon oil, nutmeg, and cinnamon would be the main ones. I know that in some of the other flavor companies that I've worked at, we've worked on trying to get as close. We've had customers that come in and say, I want an exact match for Coke. And they're usually pretty close.
2: So basically this idea of like Coke, it's this super secret thing that nobody could crack. That from your perspective, that's just like, that's just some very cheerful showmanship on their part.
10: Well, actually, no. It isn't. If you want to go side by side and match it exactly, that's very difficult. And that's not only difficult for Coca-Cola, it's difficult for everything.
2: That's because even if you know that there's, say, cinnamon in a drink, you don't know where it came from, Sri Lanka, Indonesia, and that can make all the difference in the flavor. I asked the flavor guys at Sovereign if they could pick out the real Coca-Cola from our formula in a blind taste test.
13: I'd be able to tell.
15: Yeah, there's probably a good chance that we will, yes.
2: So we marked the little plastic cups which had real Coca-Cola with a Sharpie, just a little dot on the bottom of the cup. The cups with our formula had no dot. Everyone tasted. David, the guy who runs the company, was sure that he was drinking our formula. And then he flipped over the cup and saw...
13: Sharpie. I got a Sharpie.
2: Meaning, he thought our formula was Coca-Cola.
13: I got a Sharpie.
9: Do you think ordinary consumers would be able to pick out which one of these is real Coca-Cola?
15: You know, I highly doubt it. I seriously doubt it. I think if we would do a blind test right now with a regular consumer, I think we will be able to fool them.
16: Attention all Fairway shoppers. Take a moment to look down at your shopper cart. You may have the wrong cart. If you have the wrong cart, please return to the Coke department. Thank you.
2: Ben and I put on lab coats and we set up a table in aisle 2B of a supermarket one afternoon with bottles of our soda, that is the formula from the 1979 newspaper article, and Coca-Cola. Taste test time. With each person, we would give them our formula first.
17: I taste berries.
2: And then we gave real Coke second.
17: Tastes like RC Cola.
13: Tastes like RC Cola.
17: Tastes like a really cheap cola.
2: And before we told people what they were, we asked which they liked better.
8: I like the first one better.
18: Probably the second one.
2: Second one?
19: Yeah, the second one I prefer.
2: 60% of the people preferred our formula over Coca-Cola.
17: The first one.
2: Though, to be fair to Coca-Cola, the people who said that they drank a lot of soft drinks, they always preferred the Coke.
20: It's better than the first one.
2: And when we asked people to guess which of the two drinks was Coca-Cola, to our surprise, actually, of the 30 people that we polled, 28 could tell which was Coca-Cola. Our formula was that different. People saw a family resemblance, though.
21: I was thinking it tastes more like the old vanilla Coke.
19: Had an aftertaste that made me stop and think for a minute, but I can tell it was somewhere in there or it was manufactured by Coke.
22: It tastes like weird soda trying to be Coke.
2: There was just one more person that I wanted to taste the soda that we made and look at the recipe. And that was the Coca-Cola Corporation's resident expert on the history of the product and its early formulas.
23: My name is Phil Mooney. I'm the archivist for the Coca-Cola Company based in Atlanta, Georgia. I would, my quick reaction is that it's sweeter and flatter than Coca-Cola. It doesn't have the, what we call the bite and the burn that the Coca-Cola has.
2: Does this seem like it could be an ancestor or a relative of Coca-Cola?
23: quite frankly, I don't think so.
2: I told Phil everything that we knew about the recipe, the newspaper article it came from, how it matched a recipe deep in his own archives. He was not impressed. Very, very not impressed.
23: And really, this is not unusual. I can't tell you how many people have come forward over the years and claimed to have the formula for Coca-Cola. I probably have 3 or 4 dozen examples of that. And they'll say, well, you know, I knew this old pharmacist. I mean, almost the same story that you told me.
2: We went around and around on this. To me, the fact that the recipe showed up over and over gave it credibility. Coke's inventor, John Pemberton, was known to have sold the recipe to several different people back in the early days. And the fact that it had appeared in his own notebook in Coke's archive seemed like the clincher. But Phil said that no, that notebook, if we were to look at it more closely, was full of all kinds of failed attempts at soda recipes and variations on recipes, so it was hard for him to believe that the real formula for Coke was stuck in there among that stuff.
23: Could it be a precursor? Yeah. Yeah, absolutely. Is this the one that went to market? I don't think so.
2: But we don't know.
23: We're pretty sure. We're pretty sure that the final recipe was not the one represented in that book.
2: I asked him if anybody at Coca-Cola who had access to the original recipe, which he says they still have, actually checked to see if it matched the one in that notebook, and he politely sidestepped that question, and we moved on. You know, there's all this fuss about the secret formula, but it seems like the basic ingredients of Coca-Cola are actually on the public record.
23: Absolutely.
2: So I put it to him. Was the secret formula really a secret? He said that even if somebody cracked the entire manufacturing process, which he said they'd have to do, and produced something very, very close, Coke has this whole other thing nobody can touch.
23: There's a psychological element to this product. We've got 125 years worth of marketing and advertising and people's memories.
2: Well, in the supermarket, when we were in the supermarket, one of the young women who tasted the product, she tasted an unmarked little cup of Coca-Cola, and she said, that tastes like my childhood.
23: Yeah, there you go. Yeah.
2: That's what 125 years of omnipresent worldwide distribution and promotion buys you. I told Phil that we were going to put up the old recipe that we found on our website, and I asked him if it would be okay with Coke if listeners would try to make batches themselves. All the ingredients and oils that you need are online. They're cheap, too. And he laughed and said, yeah, let them try. They'll come running back to Coke. Coming up, how much does one of President Obama's old spark plugs sell for? And the search for other historical originals in a minute. From Chicago Public Radio, when our program continues.
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0: 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We put questions to Democrats Rob Zappel and LaShonda Wallace, Republicans Leanne Pierce and Richard Collier, and Libertarian Bob Drock. 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
2: This American Life from Ira Glass. Today's show, Original Recipe, stories of people going to great lengths to find the authentic original item. Today's show is a rerun. We have arrived at Act 2 of our show. Act 2, ask not what your handwriting analyst can do for you, ask what you can do for your handwriting analyst. When you find an old, authentic original, it can, of course, mean lots and lots of money. Jake Halpern tells what happened when somebody stumbled onto a trove of astounding papers, which lots of people thought was worth millions.
4: John Reznikoff buys and sells relics and documents. He's got a sprawling office in Westport, Connecticut that's floor-to-ceiling history. Old documents hanging everywhere, signed by Thomas Jefferson or James Madison or John Hancock. He's got Abraham Lincoln spectacles in a file cabinet. And in the middle of the room, as if some movers just dumped it there, something that looks like an old school desk.
18: That's Abraham Lincoln's desk. And why is it sitting here? Good question. I need to get it restored.
4: By the way, $325,000 if you're interested. In a back room, there's Annie Oakley's gun leaning up against the shelf where Ernest Hemingway's typewriter sits, alongside Franklin Roosevelt's chess set. It's like what you'd see if the Smithsonian had a going-out-of-business sale. The strangest thing that he bought and sold recently was President Obama's old Jeep. It sold for a lot, though John wouldn't say how much. When the guy who bought it had it repaired, John asked if he could keep the spare parts. He stores them in a closet in his office.
18: So I guess, I'm not kidding, right? So I guess these are struts.
20: Yeah.
18: Those are Obama struts. And in the bottom here, I'll grab a spark plug. Let's see. There. there's a spark plug from Obama's car. I actually just sold one of these for $500 because it was Obama's. So,
4: sucker, right? $500 for a spark plug? But 5 minutes in John's office and you realize people will buy anything connected to historical figures, assuming it's real. This business, especially the rare document business, can be risky. There are so many fakes out there. So John is a fanatic about authenticity. He studied fakes to see how they're made. He owns a huge collection of forgeries he bought from another collector, and he uses it as a reference. He can sometimes even identify a particular forger. And part of his office looks like a lab on CSI. He's got a special high-powered magnifier called a proscope and a video spectral comparator, a $30,000 machine used to analyze ink. John's called as an expert witness on handwriting in all kinds of court cases. He's a go-to guy in his field for spotting fake autographs.
18: At the risk of sounding egotistical, everybody in the business who wants an opinion on pretty much any presidential person, the first person they come to is me. And that's a big change in the 13 years.
4: That's when John's career all but collapsed in a scandal so deep and far-reaching that people are still arguing about what exactly happened. Even John himself isn't entirely sure. He made mistakes he didn't know he could make, mistakes he didn't even suspect. And for years, he didn't talk about it, until now. It all started in 1992, when John got a call from a guy named Lawrence X. Cusack III.
18: Very nice, very friendly guy, and he had some beautiful stamps that he was selling that were his father's or his father's collection. And I remember it included some very nice illustrated envelopes from the 19th century. And I bought them in several batches and became very friendly with him. He seemed to be very educated, extremely well-polished, very well-dressed.
4: The two of them hit it off. They started to hang out on the weekends. John was engaged at the time, and Cusack, everyone called him Lex, had a pretty young wife. They'd all have dinner at an Italian place. To John, Lex was a kind of worldly older brother. They started confiding in each other.
18: In the beginning, he unraveled his military career, which I thought was the coolest thing I'd ever heard.
4: John had a particular reverence for soldiers. His own dad had served in the Pacific in World War II, and John still talks about the time when he was 8 and his father took out his army uniform, covered in medals and ribbons, laid it out on the family's ping pong table. Ever since, John had been sort of obsessed with the military. He'd never joined himself, but he was eager to listen to someone like Lex, who told him he'd been in the Navy, flying F-16s during Vietnam. Lex was quiet about it. John had to pry the details out of him, that he'd been downed in Cambodia and survived by hiding in a swamp, breathing through a reed. What really struck John, what blew him away, was when they visited the Naval Academy in Annapolis. Lex's sister-in-law had been admitted, so they went down for plebe weekend.
18: When Lex came out, he was in a completely white uniform, lieutenant commander's uniform, because he was a lieutenant commander, wearing the hat, wearing the Navy cross, wearing all the medals on his chest. And there's, you know, 3,000 people there, and they're all saluting him. And I'm like, wow, I'm with a war hero here right now, and this is my buddy.
4: A few months after they met, Lex got to talking about his father, also named Lawrence Cusack, who died in 1985. Cusack Sr. had been a distinguished lawyer. He'd worked for the Roman Catholic Archdiocese of New York for many years, and he was personal counsel to John Cardinal O'Connor, the Archbishop. As Lex explained it, he had some pretty high-powered clients.
18: At one point, Lex revealed to me that his dad had worked for the Kennedys. And, you know, anytime I meet somebody who has any connection with anybody famous, I'm like, where are the papers? You know, the papers are valuable. Anything he signed would be valuable. And a conversation ensued on that, and he said he'd look.
4: A month or so later, Lex mentioned something else interesting.
18: Well, then Marilyn Monroe gets introduced into the equation. My father also worked for Marilyn Monroe. And he...
14: Can you just describe how it goes down?
18: Marilyn Monroe had a New York residence too. And he said he did some legal work for her and indicated that there was a relationship that
3: his father help to hush.
14: When he tells you this, like, what's your reaction? That's pretty like crazy news, right?
3: Well, yeah. I mean, naturally, and I think anybody would have this reaction, you know, the dollar signs are coming in my eyes. I'm thinking, oh my God, this is, you know, this is a career maker for me. This is the treasure that I've been searching for my whole life.
14: And now are you starting to kind of tell him, like, can I see these papers? Or
3: I'm pushing him. I'm saying, go look for them. Where are they? You know, go get them. You know, go through the files. You don't know what you might be sitting on. You might be sitting on fortunes. Maybe it's hundreds of thousands. Maybe it's millions.
4: JFK and Marilyn Monroe. This was arguably the most storied love affair and cover-up of the 20th century. We've all heard the rumors about it for 50 years. But it's just that, rumors. No one ever had any hard and fast proof. Until maybe now. He forced himself to be patient as Lex searched through his father's extensive and mysterious files. John can't quite remember how long he waited, maybe weeks or even months, until one day, Lex finally shows up at his office with a discovery in hand.
3: He brought in a briefcase into the office, and I remember there was a document that I believe was on a sheet of stationery that was written in Kennedy's hand, and it sure looked like Kennedy to me. And it basically was written to Marilyn Monroe and indicated some kind of payoff. He agreed to pay something or give her something or set up a trust, I think it was.
4: In other words, jackpot.
3: Agreement made this third day of March 1960 between John F. Kennedy residing at the Carlyle Hotel, New York, New York, Marilyn Monroe residing at 444 East 57th Street, New York, New York, witnesseth. Whereas a result of a relationship between Marilyn Monroe, herein referred to as MM, and John F. Kennedy, herein referred to as JFK, MM believes she has suffered irreparable harm to her well-being and to her professional life and career, and that such has been the cause of personal hardship and suffering which is not possible to measure. MM shall never discuss nor reveal to any persons the specifics of the said relationship between her and JFK.
4: And there were other documents like this one. Lex kept finding them. Letters on Kennedy's U.S. Senate stationery, on White House stationery. There were index cards and personal notes. The documents proved JFK's relationship not just with Marilyn Monroe, but with other sketchier characters as well.
3: This is a memorandum. Monroe will refrain from discussing her knowledge of any meetings or discussions of any kind which may have taken place at which were present JFK and Gene Khanna.
14: Who's Gene Khanna?
3: Sam Giancana.
14: The mob boss?
3: Yes.
14: I mean, are you nervous holding these things in your hand for the first time when you're doing it?
3: I'm nervous on a number of levels. I was scared. I'm thinking that, you know, this is really dangerous stuff. How do I handle this? Is this too big for me? How am I going to do this? How am I going to do it right? And also what's going through my head is, oh my God, here it is, the Holy Grail. Oh my God, this is worth a lot of money.
4: In all, Lex unearthed more than 300 documents, a whole archive. And John, of course, considered that maybe, like the Holy Grail, it was too good to be true. So he set about authenticating the papers. He went to at least half a dozen experts in the field, not just handwriting experts, but people who specialize in Kennedy documents. But John didn't want the contents of the papers to get out.

0: Hamilton's mentor and a giant in the field, Charles Hamilton.
1: And right away he looked at it. And this is, if you look at that book right there where it says The Robot, okay, that's all about John Kennedy's handwriting. So here's the guy that wrote the book. And he looked at it, maybe spent 10 minutes with it. This is authentic. And wrote a letter and on it. And that gave me tremendous confidence.
0: John, isn't it possible that if you had come to him and said, look, the stuff that I'm giving you here is red hot. This confirms some stuff that people don't want to believe, and some of it is kind of incredible, that he might have said, all right, let me break out the magnifying glass and take a little bit of a closer look here. This is huge what I'm about to do.
1: I won't concede, because I think the way, in knowing how a handwriting expert looks at things, either it is or it isn't. So either it was his handwriting or it wasn't. What it said wasn't important.
0: So the papers were authenticated, and John laid the groundwork to sell them. He enlisted another dealer of historical papers and artifacts, a well-connected guy named Tom Cloud, to handle the actual sales. Lex would get most of the money. Tom and John would make up to 20%, which they would split evenly. They came up with a strategy. They quietly sell the documents to Tom Cloud's roster of wealthy clients on the condition that they not disclose what they'd bought to anyone for a few years. Meanwhile, John and Tom would find someone to write a book about the archive, which would then lead to a movie deal. Once the book and movie were released, of course, the value of the documents would likely skyrocket, and investors would be happy. Everything started to fall into place. An acquaintance connected them with the perfect writer to publicize Lex's archive, Seymour Hersh, the famous investigative journalist who'd won a Pulitzer for breaking the My Lai massacre story. Hersh, as it turns out, was already under contract to write a book about JFK's presidency called The Dark Side of Camelot. Cusack began sending copies of the documents in batches, and Hersh started checking that the names and other details in the documents were consistent with his own research.
1: All of a sudden, a document would come out, and Hersh would independently verify that there was a name of a doctor that injected Kennedy with painkillers for his back, and that nobody knew this, and he found out the name of the doctor through somebody who he had interviewed, and it would be impossible for Lex to have produced that name, or these names, like, or the people who were co-signing the documents or advisors to Marilyn Monroe that were being verified along the way. There was more confidence. The confidence was building.
0: And this was something they could use to build investor confidence too. Pulitzer Prize-winning author Seymour Hersh is on board and has independently verified key parts of the archive. Hersh's book would come out in November of 1997. In addition, Hersh was working on a documentary about the archive in collaboration with ABC. By the end of the summer of 1997, about 140 different investors had made purchases from Tom Cloud. The trust agreement between Kennedy and Monroe had alone sold for $450,000. At this point, the documents had already netted roughly $5 million. It was all going great. They were making a lot of money. John and his fiancée got married, Lex's wife was a bridesmaid, and John had a baby boy. Then, one day, John's in Cape Cod, and he gets a phone call.
1: August 22nd. 1997, sitting on the beach.
0: What happens then?
1: That's the call I get from Cloud about Lex being sandbagged by Peter Jennings.
0: Cloud is Tom Cloud, Lex and John's business partner. ABC's Peter Jennings had interviewed Lex for a segment that would air on 2020.
2: Where did the collection come from? The answer lies with Mr. Lex Cusack.
3: My first thought was...
0: John and Lex had been excited about the segment. They saw it as a kind of phase one of their media launch.
4: Were you aware at any time before your father died that he'd done any work for the Kennedy family?
3: No.
0: What became clear very quickly was this wasn't just a puff piece hyping Hersh's book. It was an investigation. You might have heard something about it. It became huge news. What happened was that ABC had gotten wind of some suspicious inconsistencies in the archive. For starters, one of the letters from Cusack Sr., which was dated 1961, had a zip code in the letterhead. Turns out, there were no zip codes in 1961. They weren't announced until 1962. So ABC hired an expert of its own, a former document examiner for the FBI. He did forensic analysis of the documents, scrutinizing the paper, the ink, the type. The examiner found that

0: typeface turned out to be something called Prestige Picus Electric, which didn't exist until the early 1970s. And whoever typed these documents had also made corrections using a particular kind of liftoff correction tape.
1: And liftoff tape was not invented or placed onto the market until 1973, a full 10 years after President Kennedy was killed.
2: So this is a blatant forgery by any standard.
1: Blatant forgery.
0: Jennings takes all this evidence and calmly and methodically presents it to Lex. Lex appears stunned, almost as if he can't process what Jennings is saying.
2: How do you explain that?
3: I really don't know. I don't know. I mean, this is a problem we grapple with often is that, are these the original documents? Are these copies that were made of the documents? Are these...
4: Throughout the remainder of our interview, Mr. Cusack offered various explanations for the problems we showed him. But the one that he repeated most often was that the documents we had questioned might be later copies of originals. What he meant by this was never clear.
3: So somebody might have put their signatures on those documents at a later time.
2: I'm not talking about the signatures.
3: Right,
2: I'm not talking about the handwriting.
3: The documents themselves.
2: I'm talking about the typewriter technology. It was not available at the time these documents were allegedly drawn.
3: There must be an explanation of why those documents exist, if in fact they were produced later.
2: Mr. Cusack, somebody has forged these documents.
3: I think quite a lot of the other experts will not agree.
2: I'm bound to ask you, Mr. Cusack. Did you forge these documents?
3: No, sir, I didn't.
0: By this time in the interview, there's a pregnant bead of sweat sliding its way down Lex's cheek. He looks desperate and trapped. If the camera panned out, you'd half expect to see him manacled to the chair. So this is what Tom Cloud tells John when he calls him on that day in August.
5: My heart dropped out of its spot in my body at that point, and it was, oh no.
0: Here's the interesting thing. It's not, oh no, the papers are fake, or, oh no, I've been duped by Lex. It's, oh no, we've told the truth, and now we're in for it because we've antagonized the Kennedys, the one family in America you do not antagonize, plus the mob and God knows who else.
5: This must be this very powerful family trying to prevent this information from coming out, and that there's no way that these are fake, that these are real, that, you know, Lex is a war hero. He's an honest and good man, and this can't be, and this is a big conspiracy, and we need to get to the bottom of it.
0: The notion of a conspiracy might sound a bit far-fetched and frightening, but it also offered some assurances. At least in this scenario, the world as John knew it remained constant. The papers were still real. The choices he'd made were the right ones. And Lex Cusack was still his dear and trusted friend.
5: That's what I'm thinking. And, you know, what seems like minutes afterwards, it's a grand jury investigation.
0: During this period, things got pretty dark for John. He began taking medication to reduce his anxiety and to prevent panic attacks. Still, he was paranoid. He became convinced that something terrible would happen to him, that his car would blow up when he turned the key. And all this time, John is rehashing the Peter Jennings interview and the inconsistencies with the documents, the typeface and the zip code, the liftoff correction tape. What explained all that? First chance he got, he confronted Lex.
5: We met somewhere, I don't remember where, and he was holding his hands in his head. He didn't know what to do. He'll just give all the money back. Of course, he had spent most of the money then. Who did that? Where did these come from if they're not real? How could they be? I did it, he said. I did it. It just got carried away.
0: He's confessing to you, I forged these documents.
5: He didn't say exactly that. He said, I did it. I'm the one who did it. And I said, what are you talking about? How could this be? How could this possibly be? What are you telling me? And then he recanted. He said, no, you know, I just said that because it was a moment. I didn't really do it. I don't know what this could be. Maybe it's a conspiracy. Maybe I don't know what he was saying. I don't remember. But he was equivocating.
0: What especially bothered John was something else completely. During the 2020 segment, Peter Jennings had reported that ABC could find no evidence that Lex was a retired naval officer.
5: I mean, that was a big thing for me, the military thing. You know, if he was this military hero, these can't, you know, in my mind, these can't possibly be non-authentic.
0: When you confront him with this, what does he say?
5: on one hand, he says, well, it was just kind of a story that got carried away. On the other hand, he said, well, there are things that I can't talk about. Like the indication to me was, okay, he was, you know, MI5, or that it really was real, but he was like some kind of covert agent and he couldn't talk about it. It seemed believable.
0: Before you scream to yourself, how could he be so stupid? Consider that John's realization about Lex meant dismantling everything he understood about himself. John's entire career was based on knowing the real thing when he saw it. He could judge the authenticity of stamps and signatures and documents. And most importantly, people, especially friends. In other words, John was no dupe. No way. And not only was there a lot of money on the table, these documents were going to make his career. So while it might sound crazy that he'd believe that Lex was MI5, it made even less sense that John himself was a sucker.
5: I would hang on anything that would be a thread that would be, yes, see, I was right. Here's the record of him being, you know, a covert agent for the CIA in military clothing, or whatever would happen that would make this whole thing, the whole nightmare, end.
0: John's lawyer told him that he had to clear his name, and the only way to do that was to secretly record Lex. He needed to get him on tape discussing their earlier conversation, where Lex confessed and then recanted, because that would show the prosecutor that John was innocent. After all, Lex wouldn't be confessing and making excuses if John were in on the scam. John at first refused, arguing that Lex hadn't done anything wrong. His lawyer insisted.
5: And he said, well, you don't have to do it if you don't want to. But tomorrow, if you don't do it, it's fine, but you need to get a new lawyer.
0: So John did it. His lawyer hired a private detective to wire John's office with a hidden microphone. He and Lex talk for an hour. They're both tense and emotional. Lex leaps from topic to topic, offering one wild, half-baked explanation after another, while John tries to pin him down.
6: The thing that I can't get out of my mind, what's bothering me that I can't get out of my mind, is when you came here, what was it, 3 days after that?
7: Yeah.
6: Okay, but you're sitting here.
7: I know.
6: Okay, you're sitting here and you're telling me that you're guilty, that you did everything, that everything's fake. You gotta listen.
7: I'm listening to you. I am. I'm listening to you.
6: I'm telling you, I'm looking at my son's picture.
7: I know. John, I know. I'm looking at your son's picture. I'm looking at you.
6: Okay, but
7: you know, I mean, you don't realize how close I feel to you. So I'm looking at you and I'm going, oh my God, I've ruined this guy's life. Okay.
6: Well, that's true.
7: Okay, so I'm going, oh my God.
0: Lex tells John he only confessed in order to protect his father's reputation. He didn't want anyone thinking his father had forged the documents or that his father was somehow connected to the mob. Though maybe his father did fake some papers for whatever reason.
7: And when I'm sitting there, I'm thinking, like, people are going to think my father's a mob lawyer. My brother's going to think he was like a mob lawyer and that he forged his stuff to protect himself from getting in trouble. And now it's sort of like, I can't let that happen. So it's sort of like, why don't you just say, we'll give everything back and the whole thing will go away. You know, we'll just pay everybody back. There was a big mistake. We don't know what caused it. That was like having a nervous breakdown, practically. I couldn't figure out what the hell. You know, it was such a shock. You know, what could, you know, possibly have happened? Could my dad have done this? If he did do it, why didn't he leave tell somebody else to leave some kind of note or something?
0: Lex seems like genuinely confused. The only thing Lex essentially admits lying about is his Navy career. He tells John it was more or less a joke that got out of hand until a number of people, including Lex's own wife, were under the impression that he'd actually fought in Vietnam. The thing barely hangs together. As for the crisp white lieutenant commander's uniform that John had seen him wearing that day in Annapolis,
6: where'd you get the uniform? I just got it from friends. Just gives you a military uniform with your name on it?
7: I didn't have my name on it.
6: And then a Navy cross.
0: Lex didn't want to comment for this story, so all I have to go on from him is the TV footage and the wire recording. There, Lex mostly comes across as pathetic. He doesn't show any of the smooth cunning of the Hollywood con man. Instead, his genius, if that's what it is his lack of finesse. If he's conning John, then his disguise is the pitiable friend who got in over his head, and he plays it very, very well. So well that after the secretly recorded meeting, John says he didn't feel relieved or justified. He felt awful.
5: There was an Irish pub like on the street over from my office. And I remember drinking three Guinnesses
8: in like 10 minutes, and I'm not a drinker. I was like, wow, what did I just do?
0: Is there part of you still believing this guy could be a decorated Navy officer who has the real documents and I'm betraying him?
8: I think there's still like, I don't know why, but like a 1/100th of 1% part of me that still thinks that.
0: John says the real aha moment for him finally came when an FBI agent told him point blank that Lex had never served in the military. In other words, Lex's best move, whether by luck or design, was that he hit John's Achilles heel. He passed himself off as a decorated soldier. So Lex's deepest betrayal wasn't the JFK papers. It was claiming he breathed through a reed in Cambodia. Lex was convicted in federal court of mail and wire fraud and served nearly 10 years in prison. He got out about 3 years ago. Seymour Hersh's reputation took a temporary hit, especially after he testified at trial that he'd quote-unquote misstated things regarding his independent verifications. John was cleared of any wrongdoing, but his life didn't just bounce right back. His business suffered. He had to resign as president of the Professional Autograph Dealers Association, an organization he founded. His marriage fell apart. The JFK papers nearly ruined him, and it's not surprising. He's had a hard time trusting people since.
8: You know, I definitely have trust issues in my life. There's no question that I have trust issues because of this. I mean, you know, you get paranoid. Is Lex my friend because I'm such a great guy, or is it because I was a foil in his plot to take over the world? And then I'm thinking, you know, is this person really my friend, who really is my friend, another person in my life? And I do that, and I feel terrible and guilty about when I'm distrustful, and I shouldn't be. But it's there, and I have to temper that all the time.
0: But in a weird way, he's thankful, too. His paranoia made him better at what he does. It was after the Cusack fiasco that he threw himself into studying fakes and forgeries and made himself so good at spotting them. When I showed John a copy of one of the Cusack documents, he started to analyze the handwriting all over again. It was a document from an archive that had fooled so many experts, and that some people in the field, even to this day, argue is real. He turned the paper upside down, just as his mentor Charles Hamilton taught him to do. So you aren't distracted by the actual letters, you just see the lines, the curves, and the dots.
8: Now, the J's were always different, but look at the Jack, for instance, upside down. And just look at the way the spacing and how it's inconsistent and bouncy. It's very, very good. The forgery is very, very good. I have no idea how they were made. No idea. That to me is the big mystery, you know, in my life. I don't know how he did it. I don't know how they were so good. I have no idea. Or if he did it, I don't even know that he did it. Maybe somebody else did it and he pushed them forward.
0: How hard is it to pull off what Lex pulled off?
8: I don't think anybody has ever done that in the history of our field as successfully as he did for the amount of time that he did.
0: And how was he able to do that?
8: Sheer genius, I'd say. Sheer genius.
0: And perhaps Lex was a mastermind. But then again, we all want to think we can only be fooled by a genius.
9: 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He's the host of the podcast Deep Cover, which does investigative stories about secrets and deceptions.

0: 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Thanks, as always, to our program's co-founder, Mr. Tori Malatia. You know, in the mailroom this week, I was surprised to catch him opening a love letter that he got from some random listener.
1: This is not unusual. 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I probably have 3 or 4 dozen examples of that.
0: I'm Eric Glass. 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
1: 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Thank you to our day sponsors for today, Amy and Phil Powell. They are celebrating their anniversary. Congratulations, Amy and Phil, and thank you for being our day sponsors today. It's 1 p.m.
2: Hey, this is Latif. Just quick, fair warning. This episode is not for children. It's true crimey, gets a little grisly. On to the show.
3: Wait, you're listening?
4: Okay.
3: All right.
4: Okay.
3: All right.
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3: WNYC.
4: See?
3: Yep.
2: Hey, I'm Latif Nasser. This is Radiolab. No Lulu today.
3: I hit record.
2: Instead, I'm going to be joined...
3: All right. Here we go.
2: ...by reporter Peter Smith.
3: So yeah, we go back a couple of years, and maybe even a couple of years on this idea.
2: Yeah. No, like honestly, I've been waiting to do this story, and I couldn't do it myself, and it took you, Peter, a superior reporter... to me.
3: Or just a more serendipitous reporter, maybe. So yeah, maybe I can tell you how I sort of like stumbled into this story.
2: Should do it. There? Tell me.
3: Okay, yeah. So I'm a reporter who covers forensics and science, and I spent a lot of time researching dogs, and I think you know that.
2: You pitched us so many stories about dogs.
3: Like, yeah, I was reporting on dogs for probably more years than I'd like to admit, but this is not a story about dogs. And anyway, in the course of that reporting, I talked with an investigator, and after our conversation, he forwarded me some documents, and I took a look at them, and I learned about this case, which seemed like unusual and interesting for a lot of reasons. And I thought I would, you know, keep tabs on it. And so I flagged it, and eventually I got this update that the case had settled out of court with a plea called an Alford plea.
2: Okay, that's the thing I've been obsessed about for years.
3: The only thing I knew about it was that you had set some Google alerts for this Alford plea.
2: That's right. I mean, I did it because when I first came across it, like, I couldn't believe it was a thing. I couldn't believe I had never heard of it before. Like you get charged with a crime in the United States. Like, there's only so many ways you could plead. You could say you're guilty. You could say you're not guilty. If you say nothing, that's called a no contest plea. But it turns out there's a fourth option, which is like completely strange and totally paradoxical.
3: Right. No, I mean, this plea is the complete opposite of what you would hope or expect from the justice system. We expect the justice system to be able to separate like truths from lies and to like show us who's guilty and show us who's innocent. And I feel like this plea shows you at the heart of the system, it actually doesn't do any of those things. I probably got ahead of myself there, right?
2: I mean, well, kind of, but
3: eventually, yeah, no, I think eventually we'll get to the plea, but I first want to start with this case that led me to the plea.
2: Great.
3: So about a year ago,
2: okay,
3: I went to Pittsburgh with producer Mount Keelty.
7: Okay, man, everything's on a hill.
3: To meet the guy who's at the center of this case.
7: Hey, I'm Matt.
8: Greg.
7: Nice to meet you, Greg.
9: Nice to meet you.
3: Greg Brown Jr.
8: How you doing? Right. My brother Fred.
9: Peter, nice to meet you.
10: What's your name?
9: Peter,
10: nice to meet you.
8: How you doing? How's the trash?
3: Greg is in his mid-40s. He's a short guy. He's wearing a Steelers shirt.
8: No, I'm a Steelers guy.
9: Uh-oh. Are those all your papers?
8: That's all. My brother's, man.
10: I'm moving crap out of the way, man.
9: All right.
3: We actually met Greg at his brother's house, and we all kind of just took seats in the living room.
7: All right, so Peter was going to record himself. I'll just move this thing back and forth between us.
8: Let's get right to it.
3: So basically, this all starts the day before Valentine's Day, February 13th, 1995.
4: Right. I was at my cousin's house chilling.
3: Playing some video games.
4: Talking, you know.
3: But it was late at night. It was a school night. Greg was 17.
4: And it's freezing that night. Icy out there.
3: So he leaves his cousins, hurries home.
4: About a 15, 20 minute walk. I got home.
6: And I'm in the process of cooking.
3: His mom, Darlene, she's in the kitchen making a tuna salad.
6: For a family repast.
4: For a funeral.
6: And I realized I was short of ingredients.
3: And she wants to finish the salad for the next morning, but, you know, it's super late at night, like 11:30, and it's not the safest neighborhood, so she decides to bring Greg with her and drive to the supermarket that's still open.
4: We were only in there no longer than 20 minutes.
6: We get back in the car.
3: And they drive home. You with me?
2: Yeah, so far.
3: Okay, so they're driving back into their neighborhood.
4: And you can see, like, flashing lights.
3: Smoke. Fire trucks.
4: But I'm joking, like, is that our house?
3: The drive a little closer.
6: It was our house.
4: Now we're panicking. We want to know if everybody's out the house. My sister, her daughter, baby brother, my stepdad.
3: Greg just jumps out of the car, runs up this hill.
4: To the back of the house.
3: Darlene drove around to the front.
6: But it was blocked off. And I told the firefighters or police, whoever was there, I said, hey, that is my... I said, something's going on at my house. And then left my car up there, and I just struck out running down the street.
3: When she gets to the house, she sees the rest of her family.
6: Everybody was safe.
3: But since it's so cold out that night, they walk over to a neighbor's house and just, like, wait there.
4: And I was like, damn, now they gonna be able to save the house. Everything you got is in there.
6: Everything, you know, everything.
3: And for the next couple of hours, they're just in their neighbor's living room. When eventually, this detective walks into the living room and he tells the family, three firefighters are dead.
2: Oh, my God.
6: And it was just, I couldn't, it was just terrible.
3: Around like 3 a.m, someone comes in and tells them, like, you're going to have to stay at a hotel. You can't go back to the house.
6: So people gave us stuff.
3: With mostly whatever they have on them.
6: Pitched in and bought like underclothes and stuff like that.
3: But right as they're doing that, as they're starting to pick up the pieces, a very different story about what actually happened that night is starting to emerge.
11: This is the accident fire investigation tape.
3: So hours after the fire gets put out,
11: check, 1, 2, test.
3: The deputy fire chief, he shows up and does a walkthrough of the burnt out house.
11: Check. Sure. Come on, go ahead.
12: Okay, we're in the hallway now.
3: And he starts in the front hallway.
12: You can see where the fire came up through the walls and scorched the sides of the walls up there.
3: He and the cameraman start making their way down the hall.
12: Towards the steps.
3: Then descend this, like, collapsed flight of stairs, which goes into the family room, where you can see, like, on the walls.
11: Yeah, I'm showing her hand marks on the wall.
3: The hand marks of the three firefighters who died in this room. They were basically trying to feel their way out.
11: Oh, man, them poor guys.
3: And then,
11: all right,
3: they make their way down another flight of stairs.
11: Step out of the water. You all right?
12: Yeah. Okay, you ready?
11: Yeah, go ahead, man.
3: Where they enter.
12: Okay, we're now in the basement.
3: The basement.
11: This is crazy.
3: And the basement is, like, scorched. It's a mess. There's, like, 16 inches of water on the floor. And the first thing that they notice is that, and this is something that becomes a real focal point of the investigation, is that if you look up at the ceiling.
12: Yeah. You can see the heavy char on the ceiling beams in this area.
3: It's almost like there's a big hole.
12: Some of these beams have completely burned away.
3: Where these wooden beams used to be.
12: Some are completely burned through.
3: And what it tells them is there must have been a fire that started on the floor and reached these ceiling beams about 8 feet high and essentially burned them all away.
13: Once I had some preliminary feelings, I called.
3: So the person who got called in to figure this out, to figure out how the fire had gone from the floor to the ceiling, was a federal investigator named Bill Petritis.
13: So it's not our first.
3: We could only talk to him over the phone, over speakerphone, but he explained that when he showed up at the scene that morning, his job
13: was to draw a fence around reality.
3: To basically say, like, okay, what in the world as we know it, with the laws of physics and fire dynamics, like, what could have happened here?
13: Saying, inside this fence, this could happen. Outside the fence, it can't happen.
3: And so...
12: Yeah, let's see if we get some good shots of this furnace.
14: All right, we're rolling.
3: Bill takes a look at the furnace, and he pretty quickly rules that out as a potential cause. He also notices that there's no damage that's consistent with a natural gas leak, which likely would have caused an explosion. And so, like, in order to put up his fence, he's got to, like, rely on
13: flame height calculation,
3: mathematics, essentially
13: mass burn rate and heat combustion rate.
3: And basically what Bill is trying to conceive of is, like, what could have been in this basement that burned? Laundry, like chairs,
2: books,
3: anything that could burn. And anything that burns in a certain way, and when it does, it releases a certain amount of heat.
13: So when you draw the fence,
3: when you start to do these mathematical calculations,
13: what those calculations show
3: is that, like, whatever material was in this room prior to the fire,
13: there's no way in the world
3: any of that stuff could get a fire to reach those wood ceiling beams
13: and even dream of igniting them,
3: unless you added something like
13: gasoline. You have to have a product in this room that has the same characteristics as gasoline.
3: According to Bill's calculations, it's not just like a little bit of gasoline. You'd need like a whole gallon of gasoline to get a fire that's that big, that can burn that hot for that long, to burn out that ceiling. And to Bill, it's clear that, like, a gallon of gas spread across the middle of the basement floor in the middle of the night, like, this fire could not have been an accident.
13: This is an arson fire.
3: And if it's an arson fire, that means the deaths of those three firefighters. That isn't just some horrible tragedy. It's also triple homicide.
2: More in a minute after the break.
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0: Luthiff, Radiolab, we're back with Peter. So we left off where an investigator had determined the fire was actually an arson.
1: Yeah, investigators determined that this thing that looked like an accident was actually a crime.
2: Once they tell me it's a crime, I'm moving.
1: This is when federal agent Jason Wick gets pulled in.
2: I start running down a road to try to figure out who did it. And we had a couple things going. Not a whole lot, but a couple things. One were the holes in the basement window.
1: So investigators had learned from the firefighters that when they first arrived, one of the basement windows had like two softball-sized holes in it.
0: Hmm.
1: So it's possible that, you know, somebody had broken out the window and torched the place.
0: Like thrown in a Molotov cocktail kind of thing?
1: Yeah, yeah. Well, not exactly that. I mean, the other thing is like pretty early on, investigators were searching an alleyway next to the house and they found this sort of rolled up newspaper and part of it was like singed. So they thought maybe that had been used as like a torch.
2: The torch and the broken window. We possibly have somebody introducing, you know, flame from the outside to the inside into the basement. So we decided to go down that road, of course. Okay. We had learned through some interviews that Greg Brown was possibly involved in gang activity. So could this be an attack from the outside to their home for some reason? That was a theory.
1: But investigators never really found any evidence that Greg belonged to a gang.
3: That path now comes to a dead end.
2: It does.
3: What happens?
2: Listen, we're kind of stuck. I mean, it happens. Investigations kind of cool off. This one did.
3: Again, where are we at probably in this? Like how far removed from the fire?
2: I would say we are probably almost a year, 8 months to a year, Bill.
4: Yeah, I'd say 8 months, easy.
2: Yeah, eight months or so.
1: When suddenly the investigation shifts to
2: Darlene.
1: Because investigators learned that a couple of months before the fire, she had been laid off from her job as a nurse.
2: And we're getting insurance information back now. So what comes back from the insurance company is she was a renter for most of her life. And of course, when you rent, you can't buy insurance on the home because you don't own the home. But you can buy renter's insurance on your contents, what you own inside the house, your furniture, your clothes, jewelry, whatever.
1: And after years of renting your home,
2: for the first time in her life,
1: not long after getting laid off,
2: she took out a renter's insurance policy and then received the confirmation of that policy 3 weeks before this fire.
1: The policy was for $20,000. Mm. On top of that, Darlene has also taken out a life insurance policy on her one-year-old step-granddaughter, who was in the house at the time of the fire, meaning
2: if your one-year-old dies, you collect a big sum of money.
1: Darlene would have received $10,000 for the death of the one-year-old.
0: Whoa, that's weird.
1: So,
0: and that was also recent?
1: Yeah, like not long before the fire.
5: But when you get this information, you start, the gears start turning. You're like, this is a possible motive.
2: Absolutely. Yeah, money motive. Absolutely.
1: You know, as investigators see it, it's like Darlene is unemployed. They also learned that around that time, she's also apparently trying to buy a house.
2: But it was divulged to her what closing costs would look like, how much she would need to put down to buy this home, and did not have it.
1: And all of this is happening like right before she took out these insurance policies.
2: A coincidence? Maybe, maybe not. I mean, there's an old saying in investigation, there are no coincidences.
1: And just as they're sort of like figuring out the possible motive, investigators also got this tip that a neighbor says he has information about this fire.
2: In a nutshell, what he says is he's at home that night.
1: He hears a noise, looks out his window.
2: Notices smoke in the street, sees Greg Brown, his neighbor. He says his neighbor kid from two doors down is on the street looking at the house.
1: And most importantly,
2: is there were no fire or police haven't seen yet.
1: And if you remember, Greg and Darlene's story is that they're driving back from the grocery store together.
6: And you can see like flashing lights, fire trucks and stuff.
1: But according to this neighbor, Greg is out there before any firefighters have arrived, which means he wasn't at the grocery store with his mom before his fire began.
2: We are breaking their alibi. We are breaking that story.
1: And then another break.
2: And one day I receive a phone call that, hey, listen, Greg Brown has been arrested for possessing a gun and drugs, and he is in a juvenile detention center in eastern Pennsylvania. I said, really?
1: Jason figures that Greg isn't going to talk to him.
2: So you look up cellmates of your target.
1: They end up talking to a bunch of different kids, and they finally find this 15-year-old kid who had bunked with Greg.
2: And he said that Gregory had bragged to him about setting a fire at his home in Pittsburgh for his mother, and that three fireheads were killed. I never heard that term before. You know, firemen were fireheads. And for setting the fire, mom was supposed to buy him a Lexus, I believe, a car.
1: And with that,
6: I get a knock at my door. I'm like, well, you know, what's going on?
1: Pittsburgh police arrest Darlene.
7: I'm like, what?
6: One day I get to school and they got all the doors closed.
3: All the doors of the classrooms.
6: Right.
1: And two federal agents arrest Greg.
6: I knew what it was for, though. We already knew it.
1: They're arrested on charges of arson, insurance fraud, conspiracy, and triple homicide.
0: Oh.
1: And, you know, at this point, Greg and Darlene maintain their innocence. They say they're totally innocent. We had nothing to do with this fire. We were at the grocery store at the time of the fire. But, you know, the state sort of pursues them and says, you know, because this is a felony and three firefighters died, they're going to be charged with second-degree murder. And actually, this is, like, not where the plea comes in at all.
0: Huh.
1: Like, this is where they're brought to trial.
0: Oh, so they don't want to take a plea.
1: Actually, the plea wasn't even an option. The prosecutors didn't even put a plea on the table. They didn't even offer them a deal. And so, like, for Greg and Darlene, who maintain their innocence, the only option
0: is to fight it.
1: To take it to trial.
0: Right.
1: And to prove. Actually not to prove. Because at trial, like, the onus is on the state to prove beyond a reasonable doubt that you did the crimes that they're accusing you of. And so the defense's job, your job as a defendant, is to undermine that case, the argument against you, and sort of present the story that says, no, we didn't do that. And so the first thing the defense does is really they go after the arson investigation.
8: I mean, the long and the short of it is, in this investigation, there's no science here.
1: So I talked to this guy, Craig Beiler.
8: Technical director emeritus at Jensen Hughes.
1: He was later brought on as a defense expert.
8: So Jensen Hughes is a fire protection engineering consulting firm. It does anything to do with fire and then some.
1: And Craig explained that a hallmark of the scientific method, and indeed a cardinal rule of, like, fire arson investigation, is that when you walk into a scene, you have to collect as much data as possible. You have to keep an open mind. You have to come from a place of not knowing. But Craig said when he looked through the investigative notes, when he looks at Bill Petritis, the arson investigator's report.
8: He didn't do an electrical investigation. He didn't do an investigation of the natural gas system or the appliances.
1: He didn't interview the firefighters.
8: Who saw the fire, fought the fire.
1: He didn't interview the family.
8: About how this room was configured, what was there, how it was used.
1: Craig says what Bill did is when he went into the basement and saw those burned out ceiling beams, he developed this hunch that likely gasoline was involved. And he used some calculations to confirm his hunch.
8: And that's not okay. Any fool, you know, can multiply a couple numbers together and come up with an answer. That's not science. It's not how you get the right answer. And he didn't get the right answer.
1: What do you think the right answer is?
8: I don't know. And neither does he.
1: That was the right answer is I don't know. Is
8: yes. Based on the data they collected, the only thing you can say is it's undetermined.
1: Okay. So you don't think this was arson?
8: I think I already told you. It's undetermined.
1: So that's the argument against the arson investigation. But there's also this question of motivation and of the insurance money. And so, like, if you look, wait, should I pull up the trial?
0: Sure.
1: So yeah, if you look up at the trial transcript, you can see that the insurance investigator is called to the stand and he basically, like, says that, you know, after the fire, they talked to the family, they talked to Darlene, and they're also, like, trying to determine the total value of everything that's inside the house, the contents of the house, how much was lost in damages. And so the thing that they come up with this number is, like, $52,000 worth of, you know, possessions were lost in the fire. And the insurance policy, I don't know if you remember this, but it was $20,000. So,
0: right.
1: And so the defense's argument is, like, basically this doesn't really add up. Like, why would you torch your own home if you end up, like, losing an enormous amount of money?
0: Sure, I can see that. But then what about there was the life insurance policy on the baby, which felt very suspicious.
1: Yeah, I mean, so the life insurance didn't really come up at trial, but it is sort of, like, in there a little bit. And, like, the defense's argument is essentially, like, you know, the one-year-old who had this life insurance policy, you know, she's still alive. She didn't die in the fire. And so there was no payment made.
0: But I've never heard of someone insuring a one-year-old before. Has she said why she did that or what? I've never even heard of that.
1: It does sound unusual. So,
7: okay.
1: I did end up calling Darlene.
7: Peter, Ron and I, yeah. Got a little speaker.
1: So that I could talk to her and her husband, Ron. because Ron said,
7: basically everybody in the house had a license except my granddaughter.
1: Ron had insurance through his work. And over the years, like, he and Darlene had basically decided to take out policies for everybody else in their family.
9: That's just something that you do. We do. Is you get life insurance for your whole family. Just so that in the event something happened, you can bury your loved one without having to do a GoFundMe.
7: Well, I don't even know if they were GoFundMe.
9: They wasn't even having a GoFundMe now or having to beg people, for something that you as a family should be able to take care of yourself.
1: But there is this other big thing, which is Greg and Darlene's alibi. They claim they were at the grocery store that night, and sort of remarkably, one thing that they submit as evidence is the receipt.
0: Wow.
1: That Darlene has kept from her trip to that grocery store.
0: So lucky.
1: Yeah. But also maybe suspect. Like, why did she save this receipt and not all of her other receipts? But anyway, she has this receipt. It's time stamped and it's for $36.22 for the ingredients that she needed to make this salad. Green peppers, celery.
0: Wow.
1: But at the same time, it's not like they paid cash. So it could have been somebody else. None of the security footage, the videotapes from that night of the grocery store, they never turned up. So there's nothing to confirm that Darlene and Greg were actually there.
0: But it's not nothing. It's like something. It's saying somebody was there at that exact time. Yeah.
1: Right. But I think the question is, like, was Greg there?
0: Right.
1: So at the trial, the prosecution is also calling on their two key witnesses. And you have this neighbor guy who placed Greg at the scene of the crime. And then you have this 15-year-old kid from juvie who said he heard Greg bragging about setting this fire.
6: First of all, who's bragging about setting fires in the black community? I'm just being honest.
1: Greg is like, who does that? Nobody does that.
6: You understand what I'm saying? It's not even a cool crime. Like, name a rap lyric, Tupac, anybody. Oh, that's a cool crime. I set a fire. But I'm saying, I can't say that in court. And who's the jury? I don't want to hear that.
1: The defense says, why are you going to trust this kid? Like, he's a juvenile delinquent. He's a jailhouse snitch. And also,
6: dude, like a fat, awkward kid. We didn't click.
1: They sort of imply that Greg had bullied him. So basically, he's here to get revenge.
0: Like, it's payback. Or,
1: right. He's trying to get back at Greg for making fun of him while they were bunkmates. But the problem is that the prosecutor asked the kid when he's testifying, they're like, what brought you here today? Why are you testifying? And, he said he'd talked to his mom about it.
6: He's doing it because his mom told him this is the right thing to do.
1: The trial lasted like 3 weeks. And at the end of it, the jury deliberated for 2 days. And when they came back, jury foreman, he read out Darlene's verdict first. And it's like, to wit, February 21st, 1997, we, the jurors impaneled in the above case, find the defendant, Darlene Buckner, as to arson, not guilty. Criminal conspiracy, not guilty. Then they read the three murder charges, not guilty. And then on the last charge, insurance fraud, guilty.
6: That was it. I said, they gonna get me.
1: Jury foreman continues, Gregory Brown Jr., as to the charges of arson, guilty. Insurance fraud, guilty. As to murder, guilty, guilty, guilty.
6: That was just numb. I wasn't there.
9: I just
6: like blacked out.
9: I melted down.
1: Darlene was eventually sentenced, 3 years probation, 500 hours of community service, and a $5,000 fine. Greg was sentenced to life in prison, no chance of parole.
3: But the system spoke.
1: System spoke, yeah.
6: It made no sense. I knew it. My thing was just, all this is irrelevant for me. Now it's just appeal.
3: Appeal.
6: Yeah, I don't even know why I'm here. Me personally, I don't even know why I'm even in the courtroom. What? For what? I'm not going to say nothing.
1: Greg gets sent to a maximum security prison.
6: To the biggest jail in the state.
1: Cell blocks the length of a football field.
6: 400 or 500 people to a block. You got to get nervous. You're just telling yourself you should be scared. You seeing big dudes, they out on the tear, they walking around. Come to find out it wasn't that bad, because everybody in there is not bad. Majority of people got the same goal, to get out.
1: And so what happens next is,
6: I started my appeals immediately.
1: His first appeal is denied. So is the next one, and the next one, and the next one, and the next one.
6: Rubber stamp, they're just denying me.
1: Years drag by.
6: My appeal rights are, like, dead.
1: When, in 2005,
10: voila,
1: sort of as like last gasp, Hail Mary, Darlene.
11: We start off with a letter with everyone.
1: Sends a letter off to this guy.
10: Bill Mushi. I was an investigative reporter for 25 years in Pittsburgh.
1: And he started this Innocence Institute in Pittsburgh.
10: So I could teach kids how to do investigative reporting in the criminal justice system.
1: And Darlene gave Bill.
11: The case is so massive.
1: Every single document she had relating to the case.
10: I read volumes and volumes.
11: You know, boxes full of stuff.
10: Records our students went through, pored over stuff, but we couldn't get to the point of proving actual innocence, which that's what the project's motto was. It wasn't reasonable doubt, it was actual innocence. And if we can't prove actual innocence, then we're not going to do anything with it.
1: Right, but you did stick with this case.
10: Well, I mean, Darlene was a convincing person, and frankly, I liked her.
1: But also, Bill had gotten this tip.
12: You want the whole thing?
1: A tip from Greg's lawyer.
12: All right. My name is Al Lindsay. I represented Greg Brown back in 1997.
1: And basically, like, Al told Bill that during Greg's trial, he had always had this hunch
12: that somehow, as improbable as it sounded, I thought that these witnesses,
1: the two key witnesses who testified against Greg, the neighbor and the kid from juvie,
12: were actually paid. Bribed to provide evidence implicating Greg Brown.
1: And this is because he had heard from one of Greg's friends
12: that he was offered $7,000
1: for any information that tied Greg to the fire.
12: That's right.
1: And the prosecution had always denied this.
10: Once we got the idea that they had paid witnesses,
0: we just started sending letters.
1: Matt Stroud was one of Bill's students.
0: To Ibrahim Abdullah and Keith Wright.
1: Keith Wright was the neighbor. Ibrahim Abdullah was the kid from the juvenile detention center.
0: But we didn't get anything in response to any of those letters. And so Bill and I went
10: driving all over creation.
0: Just knocking on doors, trying to find people. And then
1: one night after spending the whole day knocking on doors,
0: I was tired, started making dinner for my wife, and then I got a call from a number I didn't recognize. I picked it up.
13: Hello?
14: Mr. Abdullah.
0: And he said who it was.
14: Yeah. Okay, good. So what we needed to find out, first of all, is it all right if I record this conversation?
13: You already was recording it.
14: No, I got to let you know if I'm doing that.
13: Okay.
14: What we're trying to find out is who contacted you from the ATF after that fire.
13: It was Jason Wick, Special Agent Jason Wick.
14: Okay,
13: and that's who I basically dealt with the whole time.
14: Okay, and the other thing we're trying to find out is we've heard that there was a reward offered to people who were willing to speak out in this case.
1: Remember back in the trial, this sort of came up. Ibrahim was asked, were you given anything for your testimony? And he's like, no, I just talked to my mom. Like, this is the right thing to do. But now...
14: Were you paid a reward?
13: Yeah.
0: He admitted to it.
14: What was the reward you were paid?
13: It was supposed to be $15,000, but it was $5,000.
14: Now, what happened in that situation?
13: I got it in cash.
14: You got it in cash?
13: Yeah, they just showed up one day out of the blue. I didn't even know they were coming.
14: Who showed up to give you the cash?
13: Jason Wick and somebody else.
10: And we hit the jackpot with that.
6: One day, Bill, this was in August, was like in the summer of 2010. I'm on the phone with him one day. He said, Greg, I got some mail coming. You're going to want it. I'm like, all right, yeah. Man.
1: Greg opened the envelope, and in it was a photocopy of two checks.
6: One check for $5,000. And another check for $10,000, but they had the names blacked out, redacted.
1: So you couldn't see who the checks had been written out to. But Ibrahim said that he'd gotten $5,000, and presumably Keith Wright, the neighbor, got $10,000.
6: Some of those. This is it. Yeah, man. I'm getting emotional thinking about it. I couldn't believe it, because you just, like... Yeah, I shed some tears. I didn't even know. I was happy, though. I didn't break down. They just came. I was happy.
1: Because to Greg, after 14 years of being guilty, of being found guilty.
6: I said, I got him now.
1: In his eyes, this was physical proof of his innocence.
6: It's over. I got their ass. got their ass.
1: But
5: so just to be clear, did you pay witnesses?
1: When we talked to Jason Wick about this.
2: Oh, absolutely.
1: He was like, yeah, of course we paid witnesses.
2: We have receipts of us paying him. We weren't trying to hide anything.
1: But Jason says the payments got made well after the trial, and they were given essentially to the witnesses for a job well done.
2: But, oh, they paid him. So therefore, oh, he must have promised the money throughout or before the trial, right? It's an assumption. It's a false assumption.
5: But you're saying the possibility of payments didn't even come up in these conversations with these witnesses?
2: Never. Not one time. I promised them no money. Listen, so let me pose a question to you guys, right? So that's a hypothetically I did, which I did not. Does that change the outcome of this case? Does it change what Ibrahim Abdullah said? No.
1: And in fact, neither witness, Keith Wright, the neighbor, or Ibrahim Abdullah...
14: Did he say that he started that fire?
1: ...ever recant their testimony.
13: Man, that was 15 years ago. I'm not going to even say that was... I can't remember most of it, to be honest with you.
1: But in 2014, these payments, this whole issue of paying witnesses, was basically the focus of a mini-trial where the judge ultimately ruled there was a, quote, avalanche of evidence, unquote, that showed these witnesses knew they were going to get paid, and that information should have been given to the defense. But it wasn't, which meant...
6: I looked over, he looked at me.
1: In 2016, a guard tells Greg...
6: Come on, you out of here.
1: You're free to go home.
15: God bless him and the time that he's going to have with his family. Greg?
1: After like 20 years of prison, Greg finally steps out into this like parking lot where he's greeted by, you know, lights, cameras, reporters, and he's standing there with his lawyers, his arm around his mom.
16: People in the firefighter community who still have strong feelings about this case and may think that you're still the guy.
6: I would like to, you know, thank the firemen for saving my, you know, my family, and I did a job, but I want everybody to know that I'm innocent. I'm happy to be out. I'm innocent. Me and my family, nobody had nothing to do with this. Matter of fact, it wasn't even a crime committed. It wasn't even an arson.
1: And right here, this moment.
6: That's all I'm going to say.
15: And at that point, because we
1: have... His attorney cuts him off. Because prosecuting attorneys for the government have already filed a motion to retry the case.
0: What? Why?
1: I think the argument is really that they believe that they got it right. And they got it right the first time. The jury got it right. Greg is guilty, and the sentence was life in prison, and Greg belongs back in prison.
0: Oh, wow.
1: But I guess, like, this time around is a little bit different because Greg is about to find himself with this really unusual offer. And this offer will plant Greg, like, right in the middle of these two opposing versions of the truth and right between, like, guilt and innocence.
0: All right, we're going to leave you in an in-between space for about a minute and a half, and then, come on back.
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0: but now is facing another trial.
1: And this isn't double jeopardy. You know, this is a different, slightly different charge.
0: Why is it not double jeopardy?
1: Well, in Pennsylvania state courts, it might have been double jeopardy, but he's charged with a different crime in federal court.
0: These are new charges, so it's not a retrial technically.
1: Right. So
2: the summer of 21.
1: Greg has been out of prison for about 5 years.
2: I'm trying to start my life. I'm around family. I mean, I was on straight and narrow, but long story short, so I met up with the attorneys.
3: We had a meeting here.
2: At Dave's office.
1: Dave Fawcett was going to be Greg's lead attorney on this new trial.
3: I've been working 3+ decades as a trial lawyer.
1: So Greg goes to meet Dave and all the other attorneys at Dave's, you know, fancy law firm on the rooftop on this patio.
4: And the rooftop conversation was, would he consider a plea?
1: This is another one of Greg's attorneys, Liz DeLosa.
5: Does that start with you all?
4: So I can't go in too much to detail because plea negotiations are protected.
1: This is the frustrating part about pleas. They sort of exist in this black box. We don't know exactly what happened. And the prosecutors in this case declined to comment on the plea. But the best we can tell is they were like, you know, we've been gearing up to take this to trial and just putting this out there. Like, would you ever consider a deal where Greg agrees to plead guilty?
3: Yeah.
4: Yeah. That started us, you know, saying to Greg, you have to start to think about whether it's even something that you would consider. And if so, what would that look like?
2: So they all went around the table and said how they felt.
6: All the attorneys are going around the table?
2: And they're nervous as hell.
4: Yeah. Like, the criminal justice system is flawed. And we can't guarantee that if we go back to trial, we will win. And so there is a huge risk.
1: I mean, they're basically telling him, like, look, you already lost at the first trial. And if we go back to trial, even if there's this new evidence, there's still this chance that you're going to lose. And if you do, that probably means you're going to go back to prison for the rest of your life.
2: Dude, do you want to go back? Do you want to risk this?
4: Literally putting your life on the line.
1: But Dave,
3: I was saying I'm going to win this case.
1: He didn't want to take a deal.
2: Dave is like, no, no, hell no.
3: We are going to win this case.
2: Either they drop the damn charges or we're going to trial.
3: I wanted to try the case in the worst way.
2: Right? And I was like that too.
1: That's what Greg wanted to do.
2: That's all I ever wanted to do. Fight back.
1: Hold the prosecutors accountable.
2: Show them they wasn't going to break me.
1: And clear his name for good.
3: But then,
1: as the conversations kept going around,
3: I heard two things. One, the federal defender, Lisa Freeland is her name. She said, Dave, when the prosecutor walks into court and you've got a black guy sitting in a chair and the prosecutor says he's guilty, you're 99% of the way there, regardless of what the evidence shows. And Jason, my partner, who I respect highly, his view was, if there's any chance of a conviction, why the hell wouldn't you take a deal?
2: And, but you know, I'm waiting on to see what Dave say. And Dave,
3: I thought, damn.
2: Dave just said, man, it's too much of a risk.
3: Yeah.
2: So I'm like, damn, man.
1: And at this point, all of Greg's lawyers are essentially like, look, we know this isn't great. It's hard, but we think we can get you a deal where you walk, where you don't get any more prison time. And all of this would finally be done.
2: And I'm like, I'm never going to admit that I did this.
1: Greg was like, no, I would rather risk it all than have to say, I set the fire.
2: Say all or nothing. Then either I'm going to be free or I'm going to get convicted again.
1: And here's where the story gets unusual in the extreme. I mean, we don't know the exact back and forth, but eventually one of Greg's attorneys must have said to him something like, look, there's this other way out. Like, you can plead guilty, but still say you're innocent.
2: I'm like, what? What the hell? He's like, yeah, you're taking the deal, but you're maintaining total innocence.
0: Right, exactly.
1: This is it.
0: This is, we have arrived.
1: This is what's known as an Alford plea.
0: This always throws me, actually, to be honest. Even though I've been obsessed with this and thought about this so much, it always is such a weird, it's like a little logic puzzle every
1: time. Yeah, it really is. I mean, you're getting a conviction because the person is pleading guilty, but at the same time, you get a conviction where the defendant is standing up and saying, I'm not guilty.
7: Wait a minute. How is this allowed? Like, what? Is this a thing?
1: So I ended up calling a bunch of people, legal scholars and experts, and I was just trying to figure out, like, how does this plea make any sense? Starting with...
7: I kind of vary it.
1: Johanna.
7: For a long time, I would just be like, Joanna, but it's...

0: That's not my name.
1: Johanna Hellgren, who has for years been researching this Alfred plea.
0: Yeah.
1: So can we just start, like, where did the Alfred plea, where did it even come from?
0: Yeah, I mean, the way it came to be, so this guy, Henry Alfred, was accused of first-degree murder.
1: This is, like, the early 1960s. He was, first-degree murder meant he was facing the death penalty.
0: But he took a plea for, I believe, second-degree murder.
1: Which meant, instead, he'd get life in prison.
0: Yeah.
1: But when he gets up to enter his plea in front of the judge, Alfred says, and I'll quote from the transcript right here. Hold on one second. He says, I just pleaded guilty because they said if I didn't, they'd gas me.
0: I'm just pleading because I don't want to get the death penalty, but I didn't do it.
1: And then later he said, I'm not guilty, but I plead guilty.
0: Right.
1: Now, we have no way of knowing whether Alfred did or didn't do it, whether he's actually guilty or not. But what we do know is that people plead guilty even when they're innocent. And we have, the data is really imperfect. We don't know how often, innocent people plead guilty, but we know it happens. But, like, basically before Alfred, nobody had ever come out and, like, blurted it out, like, I plead guilty, but I maintain my innocence. And, like, up until that point, it wasn't even clear if the courts would accept that, if you could legally do that.
0: Right.
1: And so after a series of, like, appeals and arguments and, sort of running up the food chain, the question eventually landed on the docket of the Supreme Court in 1970.
0: And they were essentially like, listen, you can say whatever you want. We don't need you to say that you're guilty because...
1: Yeah, they were basically like, whatever. You can say whatever you want about whether you're guilty or innocent. As long as the two sides agree and the judge, sort of sanctions that officially...
0: Fine.
1: Go for it. But... In the 1970s, and actually, for a while now, the criminal justice system had been starting to pivot from the system of trials into something else entirely. Basically, what happens between 1970 and today is you get all these things.
2: Good evening. Tonight, there's something special to talk about.
1: You get...
2: Drugs are menacing our society.
1: The war on drugs.
3: I have one goal, one objective.
1: Rockefeller laws.
3: And that is to stop the pushing of drugs.
1: You get mandatory sentencing.
3: Life sentence for pushers.
1: You get...
4: Street-level drug dealing, the prostitution, the graffiti.
1: Broken windows policing.
5: Kids that are called super predators.
1: This theory of super predators.
5: First, we have to bring them to heel and take back our streets from crime, gangs, and drugs.
1: And all of this means more and more people are getting arrested. So much so that the system can't handle it. Like, if all these cases went to trial, the system would collapse. And prosecutors aren't just gonna, like, let everybody go. There needs to be some sort of pressure relief valve. And that is essentially the plea deal. Guilty pleas. But today, we're at the point where...
0: Plea bargaining accounts for about, like, 97% of all cases.
6: Wow.
0: Yeah, it's very interesting to me when you hear people talk about kind of high-profile cases, and it's like, oh, he took a plea, he's, like, copping out. It's like, no, that's what everyone does. That's not an unusual thing. He's not doing that because he's a bad person or a good person or whatever. That's what everyone does.
1: This basically is the justice system now.
6: Right.
0: Despite that, the normal person would think... Legal system, trial, right? Like, two lawyers in court, the whole thing, but...
1: But really, at this point, like, the justice system is essentially, like, facilitating plea deals. It's essentially, like, lubricating pleas. And Johanna says, like, you can see the Alfred plea as just another tool in the toolbox to avoid going to trial.
0: Legal scholars have argued that the Alfred plea increases the number of innocent people taking pleas because where the traditional plea, where you have to admit guilt, might be enough of an obstacle for some innocent people to say, no, I'm not going to plead. The Alfred plea could, get some people over that and be like, okay, fine. At least I can still say that I'm innocent.
1: Or it might be appealing to somebody who's actually guilty because they can
6: Crazy.
1: Also say they're innocent. But either way, according to Johanna,
0: Alfred pleas are actually more common than jury trials, which is pretty crazy. Yeah.
1: So really, Alfred pleas are more common?
0: Yep. Because if you look at the statistics, they usually say between 94 and 97% overall broadly of criminal cases are solved through plea bargaining. And if you look at the statistics, once again, from a long time ago, Alfred pleas account for about 6-7% of all types of pleas. So... Yes, they are more common than jury trials.
1: Despite the fact that you think this thing that's totally usual, the trial by jury, I mean, I feel like that's written into the Constitution. And at the same time, this thing that's totally unusual, like nobody's ever heard of Alfred. I mean, that it seems like a contradiction.
0: Right.
6: It does feel like for me, like I almost see it like the plea deal became a shortcut for the trial. And then it almost feels like the Alfred plea became a shortcut for the plea deal. So it's like a shortcut to a shortcut. And now what we've weirdly created is a system where you have someone literally saying out loud, I'm innocent. And then they don't get a trial and they go, it's like go straight to jail. Like, but they just said they're innocent. It's an absurd thing. Like, it's like we've created that path in the system.
7: And we should be horrified by that.
6: So one of the other people we turned to was Ellie Mistal. He's a writer and thinker on legal matters who we often turn to when we don't understand a legal issue.
7: Right. So let's start here. An Alford plea is fundamentally a form of coercion that we allow this country to do to its criminal defendants, right? Because it's basically telling a person, admit to this crime or else we'll kill you. If you take the classic Alford case, if you take the North Carolina v. Alford, where this entire terminology came from, what's at issue here? It's a person who is facing the death penalty, right? It is a person facing the ultimate punishment, a person who still believes that they are innocent. Declaims their innocence, right?
6: But why is it coercive if there is a chance in the trial that you won't be found guilty?
7: Well, his own lawyers tell him, we're going to lose.
1: Ellie says, take Henry Alford, for example. He was a black man, likely facing an all-white jury.
7: And we can talk about systematic racism and we can talk about all these things,
6: right.
7: Fundamentally, he's going to lose. And that if he wants to stay alive, he needs to accept a guilty plea. Like, how are you, the non-lawyer citizen, really in a position to be like, no, lawyer, you're wrong. I'm going to go to trial. And if they kill me, they get me. But at least, what? Who does that, right?
6: Right.
7: Your actual lawyer is telling you, and your lawyer is probably not wrong, that they can't prove your case. And as much as we might want to talk about how, like, oh, well, he still gets to claim his innocence, legally, he doesn't. Legally, the Alford plea is a lie. Because legally, when you don't plea out, right? When you don't accept guilt, when you maintain your innocence through trial, through conviction, through being incarcerated, you still get to appeal. When you take an Alford plea, you lose your legal right to appeal. Legally speaking, it does not preserve the legal points of maintaining your innocence. But in most situations, prosecutors are ridiculously overpowered compared to their adversaries, compared to the defendants and the defense lawyers, which is why the Alford plea is the smart play, that it is the rational play, that it's not, for the most part, it's not people who have been tricked or duped by attorneys, right? It's not people who have gotten unreliable advice of counsel. A lot of times they've gotten great advice of counsel, and that great advice is to fold, is to give up, because the prosecutorial advantages are such. But that doesn't mean that they actually did. We should be horrified to be in a system where admitting to a crime that you didn't commit is actually the smart play for lots of people a lot of the time.
8: I got to discuss this with my family. I'm like, because this is bigger than just me.
1: And so for someone like Greg, who has always maintained his innocence and essentially spent 20 years trying to prove that he's innocent, he's in this place where he's being told by his legal counsel, like, you should probably take this deal.
8: I called Fred. He works downtown. I'm like, bro, I just met with the lawyers. I need to talk to you.
1: Fred is Greg's little brother.
8: So he said it'll be over. He said it'll be all the way over. You can just move on with your life. I was like, yeah. And then he Googled Alfred plea.
9: And right there with you?
8: Yeah. And then he looked and he's like, yep, this is what it is. Damn, I'm just, he like, just, I guess we just gotta get it over with.
1: Eventually, Greg does decide to go ahead and take the Alfred plea. And so, yeah, they have this hearing before the judge. Obviously, his conviction, guilty, you know, stands on the record. But there are sort of other consequences or concessions that you make in sort of foregoing your constitutional right to a trial. There's no chance that he can appeal this. He's never got a chance to dispute the science. You know, there's all these things.
10: Does Greg get to make a speech or anything like that?
1: No. No, it's just basically yes or no questions. Do you agree? I mean, do you understand your rights? Do you agree to this plea? And then like both sides read into the record like what they believe is their version of the truth. And you know. So but I don't know. I guess for me it's like if you believe that like courts are this place where people come to tell the whole truth and nothing but in the end, like the Alfred plea allows both sides to exist in this like weird, maybe not weird, but they allow both sides to tell their version of the truth.
11: Coming back. You're pulling up some videos.
12: Yep.
1: And these versions of the truth like continue to exist sort of in parallel and they never get resolved.
12: The first part about my presentation is the fire.
1: So one of the federal investigators, this guy, Matthew Regenton, he presents this case, Greg's case, at conferences for other fire investigators.
12: And we put the heat flux data into simplified ignition correlations for wood surfaces. Now this is
1: where he basically says, like, look, we got this right. The science is on our side.
12: But I will say this until I can't talk anymore. And Jason will say this and Bill will say this. There are never two sides to the truth. And we have an absolute belief in what the truth is.
1: That Greg is guilty.
12: He committed a violent felony and three people died.
1: Now, like at the same time that Matt is giving these presentations.
13: You just went to Arizona, right?
8: Yes.
13: That was last weekend?
8: Yes.
1: Greg, for the first time.
8: Since 96.
1: Left Pennsylvania, flew to Arizona to this Innocence Network conference.
8: It was amazing. I mean, I met people from Montana, Michigan, all over the state.
1: Hundreds of
8: exonerees.
1: And Greg said it was fun. You know, he was in his element. He felt like he totally belonged there. But like inwardly, this is something he told me and something his attorneys have told me. Like a lot of these other people have truly proven their innocence, at least in the eyes of the law. You know, like they're exonerated. Whereas Greg took this plea.
8: And that shit hurt. Because some people did fight it out. And
13: they got exonerated.
8: Some people got money, yeah. Like a friend told me, he said, he called me from jail. And I got mixed feelings. It's over, but it's not. And he said, you know what it is? He said, you got a decision instead of the knockout. You wanted the knockout. I said, that's exactly how I felt.
1: And so if you pull up Greg's record, it will always show, technically, on paper, that he is guilty.
8: So, yeah, it hurt. That's something I'll deal with the rest of my life.

0: episode was reported by Peter Andre Smith and Matt Kielty and produced by Matt Kielty. Original music and sound design contributed by, once again, Matt Kielty, with mixing help from Jeremy Bloom, fact-checking by Emily Krieger, edited by Becca Bressler and Pat Walters. Special thanks to John Lentini, Amanda Galuli, Fred Buckner, Debbie Steinmeier, Jason Hazelwood, Meredith Kennedy, and Marissa Bluestein. I'm glad you all now know about the Alford plea, and hopefully you will never have to use it. That's all for us. Thanks so much.
1: Hi, I'm Rhianne, and I'm from Donegal in Ireland, and here are the staff credits. Radiolab was created by Jad Abumrad and is edited by Soreen Wheeler. Lulu Miller and Latif Nasser are our co-hosts. 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Our staff includes Simon Adler, Jeremy Bloom, Becca Bressler, Akedi Foster-Keys, W. Harry Fortuna, David Gable, Maria Paz Gutierrez, Sindhu Naan Asamadan, Matt Kielty, Annie McEwen, Alex Neeson, Saru Kari, Valentina Powers, Sarah Sambach, Ariane Wack, Pat Walters, and Molly Webster. Our fact checkers are Diane Kelly, Emily Krieger, Natalie Middleton.
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3: 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Our forecast for this afternoon, a wet one, cloudy with showers and thundershowers. This part of that hurricane, 80% chance of showers this afternoon, high of 77. Tonight, 90% chance, low of 72, and a near 100% chance of rain for tomorrow. It's 2 o'clock.
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5: Not a lot of people know that this is happening.
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7: I just did something extremely wrong.
8: I thought, okay, that's it. 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
4: We give you new ways to see yourself.
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10: Empathy, at a deep level, is the understanding that someone else's world is just as real as yours.
4: When someone shares terrible news with us, we often try to find silver linings. 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
5: We think of every dark chapter as something that has to be contained and then not just maintained, but improved.
4: Resisting the narratives we force on tragedy. 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

0: Welcome to Around Town with me, Rhonda Bellamy. There's a saying that in the South, we talk slow, think fast, and laugh hard. That author must have known longtime WHQR commentator Nan Graham, who regaled WHQR listeners with biweekly commentary for 25 years.
1: And I'm trying to think of innovative approaches to old age now that I am in my golden years. I have decided that old age may be a new humor frontier. It most assuredly is a growth industry. Maybe age plus the Southern shtick could be a winning combo.
0: Now 90, Nan has released her latest book, Y'all Things Considered. A reading and book signing for the 468-page book is set for Sunday, October 18th from 2 to 5 at Art in Bloom Gallery in Mayfair.
2: I call it the fast food of the literary world because it's a pick up, put down. You can take a little taste or you can take a bigger drink of water or whatever you want to do. But it's not a narration. That's the reason it's so fat. It's because I did it for so long. This is 15 years worth of essays, plus some other things thrown in.
0: Nan's first two books include Turn South at the Next Magnolia and In a Magnolia Minute, of which best-selling Southern author Pat Conroy proclaimed that Nan is so relentlessly Southern, she makes me feel that I was born in Minnesota. Nan was born in Tallahassee, Florida, and grew up in Columbia, South Carolina, and Tuscaloosa, Alabama, graduating from UNC Chapel Hill and the Citadel in Charleston. She says her life in the South supplied a built-in cast of characters.
2: My family is from the South, although my father was from Pennsylvania, interestingly enough. He was the biggest Southerner in the family. He came South and never looked back. He loved it down here and married my Alabama mama. I mean, I just grew up with this huge Southern family of mamas, listening to the stories, listening with the aunts on the front porch at my grandmama's house. 103 degrees, I'm sure, hot as blazes. And they would sit out there in their cotton slips, barefooted, on the front porch, rocking and talking and in the, telling stories and gossip and all kind of thing. They were the funniest women I've ever known.
0: Has your humor changed over time? I mean, are you finding things funny now that you didn't before, or things that you didn't think were funny before are funny now?
2: I never thought about it, to tell you the truth. To me, the whole world, somebody said, do you make this stuff up? And I said, are you kidding? I said, no, I don't make any of it. Everything I say has happened, or I've seen, or I've read of something. I said, you don't have to make it up. It is out there. It is out there.
0: If you are just tuning in to WHQR, I am speaking with longtime WHQR commentator Nan Graham, out with her third book of essays, Y'all Things Considered. A reading and book signing are set for Sunday, October 18th from 2 to 5 at Art in Bloom Gallery in Mayfair. The cover art is Elizabeth Darrell's painting titled She's Come Undone.
2: I was so thrilled because I was looking for a book cover and I saw, well, okay, we're down here at the coast and everything. I saw the herons wading in the, you know, all that baloney stuff and all these seaside things. And I thought, that's not what I'm talking about here. So anyway, when I saw this fabulous picture, I couldn't, Elizabeth's painting, it grabbed me and threw me down on the ground. I thought, that's exactly what I want, something that will make you pay attention. So
0: Nan talks about her inspiration for publishing a third book at the age of 90.
2: Ned Irvine is the one who helped me with all this. And really, I had the cattle prod kept me going on it. And I really appreciated that. So he was the one and he kind of just made it happen.
0: You can catch longtime WHQR commentator Nan Graham reading from her latest book, Y'all Things Considered, Sunday, October 18th from 2 to 5 at Art in Bloom Gallery in Mayfair. Around Town with Rhonda Bellamy is a production of WHQR Public Media. I'm Rhonda Bellamy.

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1: This is Hidden Brain. I'm Shankar Vedantam. In 1759, the French writer and philosopher Voltaire published a satirical novel about a young man and his tutor. Pangloss, the tutor, instructs the student, Candide, that they live in, quote, the best of all possible worlds. As the story unfolds, Candide witnesses war, disease, natural disasters, torture, and death. Pangloss encounters many of these tragedies himself. Yet, no matter what happens, he continues to insist that everything is unfolding exactly as it should. It's from this character that we get the word Panglossian, describing someone who relentlessly maintains that everything is for the best. Most of us are not as optimistic as Pangloss. But many of us do carry assumptions in our heads about how life works, that good choices lead to good outcomes, that the world is fair, and that everything will make sense in the end. These assumptions are often unconscious and unarticulated until something happens to destabilize us. This week on Hidden Brain, when bad things happen to good people.

0: Modern life gives us remarkable control over our surroundings. We can navigate unfamiliar cities, communicate across continents, and order almost anything with the touch of a button. Day after day, the world responds to our wishes. It's easy to start believing that life itself works this way, that with enough effort, planning, and good decisions, we can shape our destiny. But sooner or later, many of us encounter a reality that refuses to submit to our wishes. At Duke University, historian Kate Bowler has studied the currents that shape people's cultural and religious worldviews when they encounter these unexpected events. She's also had occasion to think about this in the context of her own life. Kate Bowler, welcome to Hidden Brain.
1: I'm so glad to be with you.
0: Kate, by the time you were in your mid-30s, you had achieved some significant personal and professional milestones. What was your life like at the time?
1: Well, I finally got my ridiculous dream. I know not everyone wants to be a historian when they grow up, but both my parents were professors, and all I wanted was to live in a tower with many books and gargoyles. And so when I got a job like right out of grad school at Duke University, it was truly so much better than I ever thought I could achieve.
0: You were also, I understand, married, and you just had a child?
1: Yeah, I married my high school sweetheart, and I'd had years of infertility and finally had this like squishy little baby that smelled like applesauce and cookies. And just like, I was just one of those like seasons in the sun. This kid came to me as a complete revelation.
0: Yeah.
1: I never thought I could have him. And so when I was finally just, he's in my arms, it really felt like everything had come together.
0: So amid all these positive developments, you'd also been experiencing some stomach pain. And I understand this was bad enough that it would make you periodically keel over for a few minutes?
1: It was like very sharp, sudden pains, and it would just come and go. So I would be walking down the hallway and then all of a sudden just like double over and need a minute. And I thought, well, this is like not normal. So I went to every doctor who would have me. And because I'm at the university, it was really only like a two building over walk to try to see every single specialist. But every time they couldn't find anything on a scan and said it was probably normal.
0: You had one memorable meeting with a gastrointestinal surgeon. Paint me a picture of that encounter, Kate.
1: By the time I got this appointment, I was truly at my wit's end. I didn't look well. I looked like sweaty, and like my mouth was tinny with like the saliva that you get from being in too much pain. I looked fried. I felt fried. And then when I just got yet another, there's nothing we can do, I lost it. I was like, I'm not leaving this. I'm not leaving this room until you give me another scan.
0: And what happened?
1: I went and did the scan and went home. I figured they'd find something in my gallbladder. There was some talk of like maybe it was just kind of like wonky numbers in my gallbladder and they would just have to do a minor surgery and no big deal. And so I was at the office the next day. I was walking on my little treadmill and got a phone call from a nurse who I'd not met. And she said that the results of my scan showed, and then it was very blurry in my mind. Like I knew she was talking and I couldn't figure out what the words meant. It was something about how it was everywhere. And I said, I'm sorry, I don't understand, what's everywhere. And then she said, cancer. And I couldn't, I think she was trying to like get me to come into the hospital right away. But all I could think to say was, but I have a son. Because it was like, it was honestly the best argument I could think of, like why this can't happen and why this shouldn't be me. And I like left my office in my work outfit, went to the hospital, got admitted, got changed into one of those blue rough cotton gowns, and felt like I suddenly started a very different life.

0: So you were 35 years old at the time, Kate, and you went from basically nothing to stage 4 cancer in one conversation.
1: Yeah, that's right. And I honestly, I don't even think I knew what cancer was. Like, I didn't have cancer in my family. I knew it sounded bad. I thought it was something that happens to you if it's passed on to you or if you have something obvious. It truly had not one framework in my mind that it could happen to me.
0: I'm wondering what conversations you had with your husband, Kate.
1: I'm sure that the things that happened in those, like in what feels to me like forever, probably only happened in like 2 days, but it felt like it was just a whole new world. I had to suddenly say everything. I love you. I'm so sorry. Please take care of our son. Has anyone called my parents? Like, it's the weirdest thing. You're not sure if you should prepare everyone for the worst or if you should suddenly start acting like I was somehow going to find my way out of this.
0: You're a religious person, Kate. Did you find yourself praying at the time?
1: Prayer is not, I don't know. It's just always been like breathing for me. And all of it was rage. Like, we're just rage. I can't believe this is, you know, and just like, God, why is this happening to me? Haven't I been faithful this whole time? I sometimes think of it as like, you've got 2 p.m. prayers and 2 a.m. prayers. And like 2 p.m. prayers are like pretty reasonable. They are nuanced. They have some measure of like, okay, I can see the reality of this whole thing. 2 a.m. prayers are like, God, make it stop. I will do anything. And there's also a complete surrealness to it. Like, is there anything I can do? God, I swear to you, if I get through this, I will, you know, and do anything you want. Be anyone you want. Just get me out of this.
0: At times like this, Kate, I think what we end up mourning is not just what's happening to us, but we also mourn the things that we thought that we would do, and we fear that we are not going to be able to do. Talk about that. What were the dreams that you were mourning that were not going to come true now?
1: I really wanted to see the pyramids when I was little. I got a hieroglyph set. Why wasn't I an Egyptologist? Why didn't I work for the UN? What about all these people I thought I would be? And places I thought I would go. And the person in particular I thought I would make my son by being able to go everywhere with him. I used to change his little diaper and like in that those like sweet middle of the night moments and be like, wow, I want to take you everywhere. I would say it over and over and over again. So the idea that I would not become all of those people and that somehow it would foreclose a story for everyone else. And it felt like there could have been so many more worlds to discover.
0: In the wake of her diagnosis, Kate struggled to deal with the ways her beliefs about herself and her life had been shattered. But as she began to share the news with others, she encountered a new problem. That's when we come back. 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I'm Shankar Vedantam.

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2: 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We offer comfort, advice, prayers, whatever we can think of. These gestures are often sincere and generous, but they can also be driven by something we rarely acknowledge. Other people's tragedies force us to confront the possibility that our own lives are not as predictable or secure as we'd like to believe. Kate Bowler is a historian at Duke University. After she learned that she had stage 4 colon cancer, she found herself observing the ways people in her life reacted to her situation. Kate, some of your friends, and these were primarily your fellow academics, responded in a distinctive way to the news of your cancer. I understand it involved extensive use of internet search engines?
3: Yeah, I think researchers want to research, and there was a very frantic attempt to outknow this very sudden diagnosis. And so, yeah, my colleagues just were looking into genetic mutation possibilities. I remember how tempting that was. My mom found me one time at like 1 a.m, sitting in the middle of the floor, and I printed out all the blood work and all the paperwork and all the from everything that, you know, that everyone wanted to try. And I had them spread out around me. It looked like rings of a dying tree. And my mom said, "Oh, hon, like, you can't outknow this." And everything in me was like, "Yeah, but I have to try."
2: Another group of your friends, Kate, responded somewhat differently. These were your hippie, crunchy friends. What did they say?
3: They were very eager for me to explore the nutritional reasons why this had happened to me. I think every cancer opens up like a different kind of conversation about causality, and colon cancer gave me all the food medicine people. I got three new juicers, unwanted juicers. I got like there had been a recent like spate of like cure your cancer with a kale was very hot at the time. So I really got a lot of the very highly specific diets, nutritional advice. People just like came over and poured vegetables on my doorstep, basically. And the reason why that was more uncomfortable than the attempt to outknow it was, it was really starting to creep into the, wasn't it your fault? Like, have you been eating a lot of red meats? I had somebody actually slap a cookie out of my hand at one point as I was like sitting after chemo, just absolutely exhausted, and like slap a cookie out of my hand because didn't I know that sugar causes cancer? And it was hard to go from now trying to live in a newly highly medicalized world where all kinds of things have to happen to your body that you don't get to pick. And then the second you get home, now have all of everything that I put in my mouth be evaluated.
2: So your academic friends were trying to help you think your way out of cancer. Your crunchy friends were trying to help you eat your way out of cancer.
3: Yeah, that's exactly right.
2: Now, you're a professor at Duke University's Divinity School, and many of the individuals you know are people of faith. I'm wondering how your religious colleagues and friends responded to the news of your illness.
3: It was actually one of the most meaningful things I have ever experienced. Right after I was diagnosed, they held an impromptu church service, and I saw the recording later, and it was like shocking to me to see people that I'd only seen in very respectable settings, like beg and plead and weep on my behalf. Like the desperation that comes from a certain kind of faithfulness that like God hears, God might answer, maybe God might intervene.

0: So you wrote about your diagnosis in an essay that was published in the New York Times, and you received many letters subsequently, Kate. Not all of them were as kind or as generous as your colleagues at Duke University. Tell me about some of the feedback you received.
1: I thought that I had tried to write an article that was basically saying that it's incredibly painful to die in a culture where everybody has a reason. And one of the great ironies, of course, was that many people read that article and was like, oh my gosh, it feels like this woman would really like me to let her know what the reason is. I will send that to her now. And so I got thousands of pieces of mail. I got banners with triumphant scripture that I was supposed to repeat over and over again so that I could be healed. I think one of the meanest ones was somebody wrote the reasons why he thought that I probably deserved to die on the back of a church bulletin. And I think most of the attempts were trying to pour certainty over pain and to say, let me fill in the spiritual gaps and give you a spiritual explanation for how God works. God is just. There must be something in here about God's justice that you're not acknowledging. Hmm. God is understandable. Surely you can sift through your own spiritual past and find some kind of opening, some kind of causality, or actually maybe God has provided a set of spiritual tools that you're not using. Let me explain them to you so that you know what to do. And some of them were from other religious traditions. For those who believe in reincarnation, don't worry, your story will go on. I will never forget the love in some of these very heartbreaking notes about Kate, I have wasted my own life. I wish there was a way that we could, that you could take a little of mine and I could take a little of yours and we could make a world that is fair.

0: I understand that at one point, one of your neighbors stopped by your house to share a sentiment with your husband.
1: Yes, I had a neighbor stop by, and she told my husband, well, everything happens for a reason. And he immediately just said, I'd love to hear it. I'd love to hear the reason my wife is dying.
0: The responses to your illness were so consistent that you eventually divided them into different categories, and you describe these groups of people as the minimizers, the teachers, and the solutions people. Unpack those terms for me, Kate.
1: Well, the minimizers are pretty sure that whatever is going on, it's probably not as bad as I think it is. And so these were at least, any sentence starting with at least is typically a minimizer. At least you're at a good hospital. I remember when we were in the earliest days really struggling with whether or not this would bankrupt me and my family and my parents, actually. At least someone said, you have the intellectual resources to deal with it. I always wanted to push back of like, at least it's not stage five cancer. Like, when do I graduate into your compassion? So yeah, at least minimizers are pretty easy to spot. The teachers want you to learn something that might save your own life. And it could be an emotional lesson. It could be a medical lesson. But that there's always, have I heard about, you know, drinking the blood of ducks from Albuquerque. Like, it could get increasingly ridiculous, but there's just such a, in the face of this much pain and uncertainty, they need to hand you a lesson so that you can climb your way back onto the boat. The solutions people are upset that there is not more certainty and that you should be on a quest to really solve the problem of pain. And so solutions people are not going to believe that you've ever done enough. And they're going to want to hear you say that there's a new clinical trial that you're in, that there's another faith healer that you're listening to or seeking out, but they will never accept that illness is likely something that's happening to you and not with your consent.
0: So I'm hearing a common thread in all of these responses. People are trying in some ways to preserve a sense of logic and order around an event that was frightening in its randomness. Does that sound right to you as an explanation for these different veins of feedback and advice?
1: Yeah, I think that's exactly right. There's a genuine discomfort with that degree of uncertainty. And the immediate next step is to try to transform a tragedy into a kind of lesson or staging ground for some kind of next step. And this seems to me to be a deeply American impulse, is that there's no setback, just set up, that this can't simply be an undoing, that there has to be math here. This somehow will have to add up.
0: You know, one thing I'm thinking about here is the concept of a just world. This is described by the psychologist Melvin Lerner, for example. And he theorized that people have a deep-seated need to believe that the world is fair, that life gives you what you deserve. And in some ways, this might be a defense mechanism. You know, this terrible thing happened to Kate because somehow she deserved it, but I don't deserve something like this, so it won't happen to me.
1: Mm-hmm. I think, too, one of the extrapolations, particularly in most theological traditions, is also just working back from the character of God. If God is good, if God is loving, if God is ... then surely, what good God, as little snippet in the New Testament says, when your child asks for bread, would give them a stone. And so I think some of it too just comes from an intuition about about the goodness of why we were made. So why is it then that it looks, when you look around, like we're all just stumbling headlong into pain after pain?
0: Talk a moment about the desire for control here. When you tell me about your colleagues Googling the heck out of the Mayo Clinic website, I see people desperately trying to reassert control over something that feels uncontrollable to them.
1: Yeah, this definitely stems from, I mean, the many forms of what I think of as like everything is possibilism in particularly in American culture, is they're worried that if not everything is possible, then we sink into nihilism and despair and nothing is possibilism. And what it's really lacking is the kind of precision and nuance around being able to define a space between these two totalizing frameworks. But people will immediately assume that it looks like you're just giving up.
0: You found yourself growing angry at the reassurances that were offered by people in your life and by the culture at large. And your irritation came to a head one day when you were at the hospital gift shop. Can you describe for me what happened, Kate?
1: I am a researcher who has spent so long studying these forms of American certainty. I'm really good at spotting which books in the marketplace blame people for their own illness. So when I was walking by the hospital gift shop, I noticed that there were a number of books for sale in the hospital that offer a pretty simplistic solution for why people have cancer and why people are sick. And so I went in with just a researcher's certainty that shouldn't be there here in this hospital. So I started dismantling the bookshelf, just like clawing these books off the shelf, looked over and realized there was like basically a 12-year-old running the gift shop that was like, probably looked at me and was like, ma'am, are you crazy? And then I just thought, no, I should probably explain. So I was like, I promise I'm not crazy. This is my area of expertise. But of course I just looked absolutely unhinged, as now I'm like stacking them on the ground and being like, no, I will, don't worry. I'll give you recommendations of what other books you can, that you can put up here instead. So as I'm tearing them off, some very sweet manager has been brought out to like put them back on and assure me, of course, they don't know what these books say. And but I just everywhere I looked, there was somebody trying to sell a solution that it becomes a particular form of cruelty when you're the one suffering.

0: So as a historian of religion, Kate, you recognize the roots of some of these ideas in a phenomenon called the prosperity gospel. Explain this idea to me.
1: The American prosperity gospel really comes out of a series of religious ideas from the late 19th century, and they are mostly ideas about the power of the mind. They argue that every person, through the incredible latent power of the mind, that they can harness their own thoughts and channel them in a positive direction. Mm. And if they can channel the power of their mind through positive words, that they'll be able to unleash reality. So just as God said, let there be light and there is light, so too then believers, any right-thinking, right-speaking person, should be able to create a new reality. And that's a religious tradition called New Thought. And it starts in a very rarefied religious form, but almost immediately it makes its way into Good Housekeeping magazine and the very cheap emergent genre of self-help. And so soon, people from, you know, the very rich to the very poor are beginning to hear more and more how a certain kind of very positive American can live out the American dream if they can think and speak in a particular way.
0: And how does this theory then account for people who are suffering, for people who are diagnosed with stage 4 colon cancer?
1: Well, I think the most straightforward answer would be that we have failed to produce the results of the right kind of faith, and that we would need to double down on thinking positively, speaking positively, that our symptoms are effectively lies, that are acting louder than the truth, which is that we have control over our bodies. This is a very mind theology. It acknowledges the reality of the body. It's not like Christian Science. It's a cousin of Christian Science. But it says actually, like, the body isn't evil, but it needs to be tamed by these positive words. Hmm. And so that, and everybody has the power to do it. So there's no exception. But if there's no exception, that means there's no excuse.
0: So in other words, the guy who's writing on the back of a church booklet and who sends you that booklet in the mail is basically saying, look, you know, if only your thoughts were redirected in the appropriate way, you wouldn't be suffering. And the fact that you are suffering suggests that your thoughts are not directed correctly.
1: That's right. I think what prosperity believers get frustrated by is that people like me are not harnessing their power as effectively as they could. So sometimes they'll say things like, it's like you were handed a check and you won't take it to the bank. Or it's like there's a light switch right there and you just won't flip it. So this power is inside of all of us. We just need to activate it, and then we will be able to see the results in our health, in our wealth, and in our overall happiness. So just look around. You are your own show and tell.
0: Following her cancer diagnosis, Kate discovered that when tragedy strikes, people often rush to explain it. Some see a lesson, others a blessing in disguise, still others a test of character or faith. Beneath these different stories lies a common impulse, a desire to make sense of the senseless. When we come back, what would happen if we didn't seek to control, to explain? What would happen if we stopped asking, why me? 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I'm Shankar Vedantam.

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2: 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Kate Bowler is a historian at Duke University Divinity School. She is the author of Joyful Anyway, as well as Everything Happens for a Reason and No Cure for Being Human. After your diagnosis, Kate, you started to focus on helping people come to terms with the fact that bad things sometimes happen for no rhyme or reason. Explain why this was important for you to do.
3: The truth is, I was very lonely. It had been all of that cultural messaging about how it was, probably my fault. You know, what could I still do? Why wasn't I fixing this already? And my illness was just like, it wasn't just that it was a 3 month stretch or a 6 month stretch. It just went on for years. And so in that long period, I realized how desperate I was to tell a different story and really to hear the stories of other people who'd gone through similar things. And so that really began my deep desire to try to create a little bit more loving ambiguity around why people suffer.
2: I understand that you actually have some anti-self-help sayings on your bookshelf.
3: Yes, I have a few favorites. What doesn't kill you will try again tomorrow. Really makes me laugh. We made a big one, me and my friends, that said live, laugh, ugh. That really brings me joy. Yeah, I think things not having to constantly improve us give us the kind of liberation to be whoever we ended up being instead of whoever this story was supposed to make us.
2: I'm wondering what you would say to people who would tell you, I actually find comfort and reassurance in those kinds of messages.
3: Well, I think there's a difference between forcing people into stories of exhausting, contextless hopefulness. Mm. And I think what people are really asking for in times of suffering, which is they want to be able to look into the eyes of someone who loves them and say, first, will you be a witness? Will you see what this has cost me? And then we need them to say, I will keep pace with your hope. I will hold your hope when you can't any longer. And also, I won't turn away from the difficulty of what you're trying to do, which is still hold possibility, but not be blind to reality.
2: There's a tension here, Kate, because I think there is some medical evidence that people with a more optimistic outlook tend to do better, both when they're dealing with illness, but even when they're not. But also, of course, being relentlessly optimistic, relentlessly positive can also be

0: delusional, and there's a real tension between those two things.
1: Yes. I think we should parse the word optimism there, because there's, I think these are different flavors of, you know, of feelings that we want to group onto the positive end of the spectrum. I would imagine that it's people who still hold open what better might look like, that there are still beautiful things ahead of them. Like, that to me is a deep, stubborn kind of hopefulness that I imagine does have enormous health implications. Mm. Those kinds of people are going to hold a sense of like self-continuity between the person they were before, the person who is frankly being robbed in the meantime, and the person who they might yet be. Now, I think this is different though than a certain kind of blind optimism, of what, why we would say toxic positivity, is because people like that who say, I will be okay no matter what, those people are not emotionally flexible. They are quite unlikely to listen to the advice of their doctors, who might be giving them what they would then consider negative confession, or that's the religious term for like negative words that they worry might create reality. So I've been to prosperity gospel funerals, people who died after having forced everyone around them to say that this could never happen to them. And the kind of devastation that happens to the people who were never allowed to admit the truth, I can't overstate how awful it is to be forced to live inside a world in which only good things can happen.
0: You draw on the work of the philosopher Charles Taylor to argue that we can endeavor to remain porous. Explain this idea to me.
1: I think Charles Taylor is the genius of explaining the modern self. And he has a very helpful distinction between the way we imagined our selfhood, our relationship to the world in a pre-modern version as being porous, as being the idea that ourselves are the very nature of our being is open. And he meant it not just in a sentimental way, like to God, but also to like terror, to despair, to reality, big R reality as it is. Now, that we prefer to have what he called the buffeted self, which is the self as a sealed off project. This is the modern self. Hmm. Frankly, this is the self that's most likely to be an optimizer, to want to make every act of both meaning and longevity and happiness a kind of project. And the problem with that kind of self is we're going to look at ourselves and see only homework. It's just like a project to be finished. And I think what's so exhausting about being us now in an age of AI and social media and endless everything is possibilism is that we think of every dark chapter as something that has to be contained and then not just maintained, but improved. Hmm. And what's kind of lovely about Charles Taylor's vision is that, like, if we are the porous self, if we're the one that is sometimes acted upon, then maybe we don't have to have such a like a fists clenched attitude toward us as a self-improvement project. Hmm. Maybe we are more open to both the good and the bad, but when we relinquish that kind of self-making, I think we will find that in that possibility, more beautiful than bad will come our way. And we will have spared ourselves the delusion of that much control.
0: I mean, in some ways, the idea that pops in my mind as you describe the work of Charles Taylor is that if you think about species that have scales on the outside, they are hunkered down. So if you think of a tortoise inside a shell or a turtle inside a shell, you know, you have the hard stuff on the outside and it's armor that protects you against the world. And it is something of a radical risk to put your nerve endings on the outside, because of course that exposes you to pain. And many of us respond to that by trying to build psychological armor to protect ourselves. But really what I'm hearing you say is that when we do that, we also seal ourselves off from everything that is good and positive and beautiful, and not just things that are painful.
1: I think that's perfectly said. I think this is partly why the modern self is so impervious to beauty, is because when they tried to immunize themselves against uncertainty, they accidentally made a prison.
0: You also talk about the importance of embracing the absurd, and I understand that you've actually gone to some lengths to try and embrace the absurd.
1: You're saying that in such a nice way because you know my answer is so stupid. I really love dumb stuff. And I think it's partly because when I was diagnosed with cancer, it was frankly like, it was like all of tragedy is, it's just absurd. It's just dumb. It's for no reason. And what I noticed is that just like the worst moments can hit you in a senseless way, strangely, like beautiful things of absurdity can also hit you in the it's for no reason way that actually can light you up. So I love to go visit world's largest objects, world's largest ball of twine, world's largest thermometer, world's largest and smallest Paul Bunyan. Like, it is like so dumb. But what I found is that, like, because inside of joy, one of the primary emotions is delight. And for me, like, the feeling of random adventure and being opened up to the world that I don't always get to choose, it's that like, it makes me feel like life is full, even when in a moment it should have been empty. But look, there it is, the world's, you know, largest frying pan.
0: You also write that we can get over our fear of asking for help, a fear that you yourself experienced. Talk about this and the importance of doing so.
1: I think one of the great lies of pain is that it will never end and that no one wants to hear about it, because isn't it so dark and frankly costly? And it is costly. Like, we'd be lying if we didn't say it doesn't cost the people around us when we are miserable. But those lies will convince us of something which is utterly untrue, which is that people don't want to help. Yes, it will be costly, but people want to reach out. They wish they had something to do. They love to feel useful. And frankly, like, in the end, we are all going to be group projects. And so I had initially really believed that because all these bad things were happening, that somehow I was the bad thing, and that I shouldn't burden people with the reality of how scared I was, and frankly, all I needed. Like, in the early days, I had to get medical treatment outside of the state, and I couldn't afford my own plane tickets. And it was so embarrassing, because we don't want to say the thing that is true, which is that medical bankruptcy is the number one form of bankruptcy in the United States. And that it's not just that something bad happens to you, but it threatens to take everything that you love. And so we get really scared that if people knew that all of a sudden you'd be alone in a different way. And it frankly, like, it just isn't true. Like, we have to find more and more ways to let people know how they can help. And frankly, like, it will create new kinds of relationships and friendships that you wouldn't have dreamed if you just stayed an autonomous robot your whole life.
0: You talk about the importance of rousing ourselves to provide service to other people. And in some ways, this is related to what you just talked about, but perhaps not just providing service at a time when, you know, someday in the future, when we are past an illness or past a period of suffering, but even when we are suffering, to ask ourselves how we can be of service to other people. Why do you think this is important to do?
1: There is a really weird relationship between joy and service that I think is underestimated. And I say weird because it's just not good math. It should be that when we give, we have less, because that's how subtraction works. Like, it's like, it's just not how it is, though. Like, there, so partly, so joy is socially contagious and it's highly connective, meaning we feel closer to other people and we feel more enlivened. And it often is triggered by service. So sometimes when we're going through something awful, like, I should just carry this by myself. One thing that we will have forgotten is people derive enormous satisfaction and meaning making from being able to do something useful for others. I told every single person I know how much I love gummy bears. Do I love them that much? Not that really. But like, I knew that what people wanted was to feel like they had a way to delight me when they knew that my life was pretty awful. And so I still get gummy bears from friends. And what they're saying is, we're all desperate to find a foothold into each other's lives. Give people an opportunity to share in your delight, and I swear to you, it will bring them joy.
0: A reminder, has this conversation evoked your own experience with adversity and loss? If you have a personal account you'd be willing to share with the Hidden Brain audience, or a question or comment for historian Kate Bowler, please find a very quiet room and record a voice memo on your phone. 2 or 3 minutes is plenty. Then email the file to us at feedback@hiddenbrain.org. Use the subject line, suffering. Again, that's feedback@hiddenbrain.org. So, Kate, in August 2024, you were able to announce that you are in durable remission from cancer. You've said that even though you are now cancer-free, there's no going back. You write, "I am forever changed by what I discovered. Life is so beautiful and life is so hard." Unpack that idea for me, Kate.
1: Life is so beautiful and life is so hard is just something I realized I was saying over and over and over again. Right when I got sick, I could feel my own heart breaking from my own life, from my own son, from my own family. But then I'd be like at the hospital and someone would lean on someone else's shoulder and they would, you know, put a strand of hair behind their ear. And I realized just like how beautiful everyone is, like how heroic everyone is, as they are all going through things that we can't possibly understand. And that cracking open to the beauty and the tragedy of the world, it did convince me that a broken heart is an open heart. And it's that kind of hero's journey feeling that I feel like once I was set on it, it has utterly changed how I hope to see other people forever.
0: Kate Bowler is a historian at Duke University Divinity School. She's the author of Joyful Anyway, as well as Everything Happens for a Reason and No Cure for Being Human. Kate, thank you so much for joining me today on Hidden Brain.
1: This was an enormous pleasure.

0: Hidden Brain is produced by Hidden Brain Media. 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Tara Boyle is our executive producer. I'm Hidden Brain's executive editor. 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I'm Shankar Vedantam. See you soon. I heard it on Hidden Brain. 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
3: From the Center for Investigative Reporting and PRX, this is Reveal. I'm Al Edson. The Stop the Steal movement has not stopped.
4: We broke through the biggest cover-up of the biggest crime the world has ever seen.
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3: Allegations like these are now fueling the push to transform American elections. But at what cost?
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3: Today on Reveal, the fight over the future of American elections right before the midterms. But first, this news.
7: Live from NPR News in Washington, I'm Janine Herbst. A day after President Trump said Russia would sell diesel to the U.S. and he says lower prices in America, he's criticizing Ukrainian President Zelensky over the high fuel prices as Ukraine continues to attack Russian refineries. Speaking to reporters at the White House today, Trump said he would suggest Ukraine get a new leader. Zelensky is furious about the deal, saying it would prolong the war Russia started. NPR's Charles Maines has more on Zelensky's stance.
8: He said that the White House's decision prolongs the war by replenishing Russia's war chest.
9: Russia.
8: Zelensky says the deal means more money for this war and more money to inflict suffering on Ukrainians, adding it only feeds Putin's ability to keep fighting. You know, and left unsaid, this deal gives Trump even more incentive to pressure Kyiv to halt its attacks on Russian energy, even as Putin continues his attacks on Ukrainian civilian infrastructure, you know, on homes, on heating, electrical power stations, as we enter into the winter months with Ukraine's air defenses depleted.
7: NPR's Charles Maines reporting. A weakening hurricane Isaias is now a post-tropical storm, and it's being blamed for at least four deaths. As NPR's Bill Chappell reports, the storm ran through Alabama after making landfall on the Florida coast last night.
10: One person died when a tree fell on a home in Escambia County, Florida. That's just west of where Isaias made landfall as a Category 2 storm in the western Florida panhandle. Another person died in Birmingham, Alabama. Here's Jefferson County Emergency Management Agency Director Jim Coker.
11: We did have a storm-related fatality overnight. A tree did fall on a house.
10: Isaias weakened into a post-tropical cyclone on Saturday, but its heavy rains could continue to cause flash flooding. It's also bringing strong thunderstorms and potentially tornadoes to areas far from the Gulf Coast. Bill Chappell, NPR News.
7: A growing number of voters are using AI chatbots to research their ballot and help decide between candidates for the upcoming midterm elections. NPR's Maham Javed reports the trend cuts across party lines.
9: One in five U.S. voters say they consult AI chatbots for election news and voting. And the American Association of Political Consultants Foundation says Democratic and Republican voters are using AI chatbots at similar rates. There are concerns that the bots can be subtly persuasive and perhaps agreeable to a fault. Adam Johnson is a voter in West Virginia who has used ChatGPT to research his ballot.
12: ChatGPT is just kind of a people pleaser. It just aims to please. So whatever you lean towards, it will speak positively about it.
9: Experts say these attributes can leave readers feeling more confident about their knowledge without necessarily gaining more knowledge. Maham Javed, NPR News.
7: This is NPR News. At least nine people are dead in a shooting at a house in Erie, Pennsylvania overnight. Police say the shooter is among the dead and there's no threat to the community. Governor Josh Shapiro posted on social media that his heart breaks and says he's praying for the community. No word on the cause of the shooting, and an investigation is underway. A report from the World Wildlife Fund chronicles a 73% drop in the average size of monitored wildlife populations from 1970 until 2022. NPR's Ari Daniel says that's according to the fund's biannual Living Planet report.
13: This year's index adds almost 300 species, and the overall global decline in biodiversity doesn't appear to be slowing down. But the report points to a handful of species that have recovered or ticked upwards due to sustained conservation efforts: bluefin tuna, green sea turtles, tigers, and certain populations of elephants. Rebecca Shaw is WWF's chief scientist.
14: This gives us hints into how we should be doing conservation overall to reduce the systems that drive the degradation of nature.
13: The report says, quote, collective hope is the most reliable predictor we have of whether large-scale change will occur. Ari Daniel, NPR News.
7: Consumers kept spending last month, according to the Bank of America Institute and spending data, with lower-income households spending the most. The bank says spending was up 6.2% in September year-over-year. Spending growth by lower-income households has outpaced all but the highest earners. I'm Janine Herbst, NPR News in Washington.
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3: From the Center for Investigative Reporting and PRX, this is Reveal. I'm Al Letson. It's January 28th. Dana Barrett is working from home when a county official reaches out with some disturbing news.
6: I got a call maybe about 15, 20 minutes after the FBI showed up.
3: The FBI is raiding a warehouse in Fulton County, Georgia, where election documents from 2020 are stored.
6: I immediately jumped in the car and headed down to the warehouse.
3: By the time Dana arrives, it's already quite a scene.
6: The press was already there in full force, and they were, you know, the FBI had locked down the building.
3: The raid is all over the news.
16: We're following breaking news out of Georgia, where FBI agents are executing a search warrant.
17: Baseless claims of voter fraud in Fulton County have been
18: a steady stream of local and state elected officials arriving at this sprawling facility trying to observe the agent's work.
3: Dana is one of those elected officials. She's a county commissioner in Fulton County, and she experienced this all firsthand. Besides the reporters, Dana also sees a group of people who believe that the 2020 election was full of fraud.
6: There were certainly a handful of the elections board members, the Republican folks and the conspiracy theorists, I'm going to go with lurking around, who then sort of chased me around the side of the building.
3: Dana tries to get away from the guy chasing her, a right-wing social media influencer who often posts misleading election videos on YouTube. One problem,
8: The size of this building is like a city block.
6: And I, not realizing that it was an entire block, thought I was going to be able to get away from him so he would stop bugging me. And ultimately, I had to sort of, I turned around and my mom voice turned on. I had to be like, "You are hurting America, young man," you know.
8: Like, Dana says once she finally gets inside, she figures she'll be there all night.
6: Because if they had taken these documents in the right way, it would have taken all night. Because they would have had to go through every document and, you know, you'd have to take a picture of it and a receipt of what you're taking. But they did not do anything like that.
8: The FBI confiscated more than 650 boxes that day. Dana says she left right as it was starting to get dark.
6: I actually made a video in the parking lot before I left, and I was saying right then, this is a setup. What you're seeing behind me right now is the FBI taking documents related to the 2020 elections out of the Fulton County warehouse. This is political theater at its best. The Trump administration. This is political theater aimed to undermine and set us up for a takeover of our elections. And it, like, I think it was the next day that.
8: Actually, it was 2 days later.
6: That Trump was shouting about a national takeover.
19: The Republicans should say, "We want to take over. We should take over the voting in at least many, 15 places."
8: Dana believes one of those places is Fulton County. To her, this FBI raid in January is the opening act of a play that will end with the takeover of American elections. The battle over free and fair elections has been heating up all year long. In the last several months, the Trump administration has tried to restrict voting by mail, only to be stopped by an emergency Supreme Court ruling. Agents from the Department of Homeland Security have been sent out to hunt for non-citizen voters, and the Department of Justice plans to deploy hundreds of federal monitors to polling sites during the midterms at a larger scale than usual. This all comes as President Trump continues to falsely claim that the 2020 presidential election was stolen. Today's show is a rebroadcast from earlier this year. We're revisiting it because it shows how the president's efforts to relitigate an old election could serve as a blueprint for the administration to challenge a new election, the midterms in November. Mother Jones reporter Abby Vasulis starts us off in Fulton County, Georgia, where she's been looking into the state election board, a once sleepy government agency now dominated by election deniers. Here's Abby.
20: The day the FBI raided the election warehouse in Fulton County, Dr. Janice Johnston was on Steve Bannon's War Room podcast.
21: War Room. Here's your host, Stephen K. Bannon.
20: Johnston is a retired OBGYN. Last year, she led the board in passing an unusual resolution requesting that the Justice Department help investigate Fulton County.
22: It is a relief to see the FBI agents here, and I hope they take all 700 boxes of election documents and ballots and envelopes and take them to a secure location for review and investigation.
20: She's talking to Bannon from a car parked at the site of the raid. Sitting next to her is fellow board member Sally Grubbs.
23: Sally Grubbs, we've had you on many times going back now, what, 6 years?
24: Six years, Dave.
23: 6 years, but who's counting?
20: Sally has only been on the board a short time, but she's long speculated that there was voter fraud in 2020 and suggests Fulton County has been trying to cover it up.
24: Well, you know, Steve, it's like I keep saying, is if you have nothing to hide, you hide nothing.
20: Sally tells Bannon she's worked really hard to get to this day. She calls it surreal and describes what she's seeing as boxes get removed from the warehouse.
24: I can tell you that I see movement and activity with the forklift. So let's across America right now. Can we just pray?
20: Sally has gone to great lengths for the Stop the Steal movement. She's best known for jumping in her car to chase down a shredding truck in 2020. She believed it had shredded ballots. A video of it was posted on social media.
25: November the 20th, Friday morning. I'm watching all of these ballots being shredded now. Unbelievable.
20: This all took place the day after Georgia's first election recount, so the stakes felt extremely high. The claim was quickly debunked. It turns out that the county was doing routine shredding of inconsequential election materials, things like mailing labels and envelopes, not ballots. Even Republican state lawmakers were dismissive when Sally testified about this during a legislative hearing. But more than 5 years later, Sally considers her efforts a badge of honor. This is her telling the story at a recent breakfast for local Republicans.
0: You know, if y'all heard the story of the shredding truck in Cobb County that shredded evidence and documents from the 2020 election and the crazy person that chased the shredding truck, well, that was me. And so there's pretty much nothing I won't do being a friend of mine.
20: Sally is committed to the cause, and so are the majority of the members of the state election board. The board used to be composed of nerdy lawyers and technocrats working to ensure that elections in the Peach State ran smoothly. But in the last few years, the board has been transformed. I went there in March to see the change for myself. The board meeting is at City Hall in Marietta, Georgia, just outside of Atlanta. And it's a good thing I get there early because it takes me 20 minutes to find parking. When I walk inside, I find out why.
1: Or maybe in these chairs.
20: The room is packed. It might be near capacity. There's a lot of men in suits walking in. There's a woman wearing a sweatshirt right in front of me that says, "Make elections great again." The room also skews a lot older as well. I mean, it is a Wednesday morning at 9 a.m., so I imagine a lot of people are at work and can't make it out here. Of those who could make it, some are holding small cartons of Vanilla Ensure, the protein supplement that they would later drink at their seats rather than leave to grab lunch. The board is sitting at a crescent-shaped table that commands the room. Sally's wearing a dark blazer that contrasts sharply against her bright white hair, and she gives the opening prayer.
0: And God, I just ask that you guide this meeting with your loving hand, with your direction, and with your divine providence. In Jesus' name, amen.
20: The audience is told to be on their best behavior, and they're asked not to clap or yell. But if it's really necessary, jazz hands are okay.
2: Please feel free to do the jazz hand. It just drives me crazy, but do it anyway. The more jazz hands, the crazier it makes me, but go ahead. But please just be respectful of everybody else's stuff.
20: The board hears a series of cases, mostly minor infractions, based on tips filed by the general public. It's pretty tedious. There's the people accused of fraudulently signing petitions.
4: So they sign not just for themselves, but for their spouse.
20: They were given fines.
4: $150 for Ms. Purnell and $100 each for Ms. Moorhead and Mr. Eady.
20: There's the case of a woman who wore a Joe Biden t-shirt to a polling site and refused to leave. An officer had to remove her, and that cost taxpayer money. Should she be fined?
5: I mean, if we got to pay for it, they should pay for it.
20: A nonpartisan group that was playing loud music too close to a polling site, their case was sent straight to the Attorney General's office for prosecution.
11: It irritates the stew out of me that people do that.
20: Then there's the case of a Georgia woman who temporarily moved to Washington State to be near family during a health crisis. She registered to vote there, then returned to Georgia, where she voted in the next election. The state attorney general's office reviewed the case and recommended it for dismissal. Their reason, the woman was only registered in two places. That's different from voting in two places, which would have been illegal. But board member Johnston, the retired OBGYN, doesn't want to dismiss the case.
26: I see it as a nationwide problem of the voter rolls nationwide, which is why I would like Georgia's voter rolls to be shared with the Department of Justice to look for double, triple, or however many registrations there are across states.
20: Dr. Johnston wants the federal government to help clean up voter rolls so people don't go shopping around with their one vote.
26: That is not right. Why not everybody go vote in the battleground state? Hey, that's a great idea. Why don't we just register in all the states and we'll just pick the state that we have the hottest, you know, hottest campaigns and contests? So I find this quite problematic.
20: She's right. The law says you need to vote where you live. It's not legal to vote based on where you think you would make the most impact. But that's not what happened here. Beth Young from Georgia's Attorney General's office, which, by the way, is Republican-controlled, pushes back.
4: I don't see any indication in this file that, you know, there was any deliberateness on her part to try to forum shop. I mean,
5: we can't determine intent, though. That's an assumption, right?
20: This is Janelle King, a Republican-appointed board member who also believes there was fraud in Fulton County and is aligned with Sally and Dr. Johnston.
5: Well, it sounds like you're speaking as her defense.
4: I'm just talking about why we feel like the case is not appropriate further pursuit, because we have to have evidence of a criminal violation to move forward with it.
20: This back and forth goes on for several minutes. Johnston then proposes to issue a formal letter of reprimand, even though the woman didn't break any laws.
7: Dr. Johnston has recommended or made a motion to issue a letter of reprimand on SCB 2023.
20: Janelle seconds it. And the board approves.
7: Motion carries 3-1.
20: The meeting goes on for 7 more hours. The board reviews more than a dozen new cases, often brought to the board's attention by self-appointed investigators who allege that fraud is happening all across Georgia, and particularly in one county.
7: Well, it's time for Fulton County. Fulton County cases. Next item is 022-068. That's where the Fulton County was added.
9: The next case on the agenda is
7: SCB 2024-180, Fulton County High Museum of Art, 2025-037, Fulton County Double Voter.
20: Fulton County includes most of Atlanta and is a Democratic stronghold in this important swing state. Most of these cases are over inconsequential issues that wouldn't have changed the outcome of an election. Honest human errors, not intentional fraud. Though some of the allegations sound serious. In one case, the board considered whether a man named Stephen Williamson cast ballots in 2 states during the 2024 election.
10: First of all, I want to say I'm doing my civic duty. Everybody should do this more often, just to show up.
20: Stephen showed up to defend himself and explained that over the last few years, he's moved around a lot, up and down the East Coast. During the 2024 elections, he was in the middle of a move, leaving Florida for Georgia. Before he left, he sent in his absentee ballot.
10: I voted down there, put the stamp on, sent it off, and a couple of weeks later, I moved up here. A lot of things were in state of flux. I wanted to handle my business in Florida.
20: Stephen told the board the allegation that he voted in both states is just wrong.
10: Somewhat offended, off, mad that I'm being accused of double voting. Okay, my family, myself, and I, we worked too hard to achieve these votes to screw it up by coming doing double voting.
20: Stephen is in his mid-60s. He's a black man, born during the Jim Crow era, when poll taxes and literacy tests were enforced to suppress black Americans from voting.
10: I don't know what to say. I didn't cheat anybody, and what gain would I have by double voting? It isn't like, well, you do this and I'll get mileage points or something, or points on my credit card if you keep voting. No, it just doesn't add up.
20: It turns out this allegation of double voting came from a man well known to the board. He's challenged about 10,000 people on Georgia's voting roll.
10: I got the guy's name. I guess he's like a whistleblower or something. Mm.
20: I grabbed Stephen on his way out the door. He told me an investigator from the Secretary of State's office called to tell him that he had been reported by a stranger.
10: And I was like, look, I don't know this guy. I don't know nothing about this. And I said, I don't know. Basically, I would see you in court.
20: In late September, the board referred Stephen's case to the State Attorney General's office and to the Department of Justice. The law enforcement agencies are expected to review the evidence and determine whether there was a clerical mistake or if Stephen, in fact, did double vote. While Stephen is yet to be charged with any formal crime, many of the people who come to these meetings feel like the board is finally taking voter fraud seriously, because to them, the 2020 election was stolen and nothing can convince them otherwise. Take Enid Alexander. I spoke to her during a lunch break.
12: I absolutely do think there was election fraud perpetrated in Fulton County and also in the other, 5 or 6 swing states
22: that coincided.
20: Richard Schroeder was also adamant there was widespread fraud. He wanted to show me a 96-page report about the Dominion voting machines to prove it.
9: Dominion has an election management system. You can swap votes, change votes, ballots, you can do anything with it.
20: Richard also claimed that the machines have a single password that everyone has access to. Virginia Choate told me something similar.
13: You see that lady there and that man with the shirts that have all the letters? And you know, that's the password for the machine. Everybody in the world knows the password for those machines, and they haven't changed it.
20: The T-shirts Virginia is pointing out have a string of letters and numbers. They say DVS Corp 08 exclamation point. And like many theories driving the election denialism movement, there's a grain of truth tucked within. First off, this is a password, but it's not the password to voting machines. It's the password to a database stored inside a server that's locked away and not connected to the internet. A spokesperson from Georgia's Secretary of State's office told me there is no, quote, single password or magic key to a voting machine. Allegations against Dominion voting machines have been debunked many times. And Fox News famously had to pay $787 million to settle a defamation lawsuit brought by the company. Still, these people have not moved on. And neither has the majority of the election board, including Sally Grubbs and Janelle King. In June, Dr. Johnston stepped down, but she was quickly replaced by a Republican who served in the first Trump administration. Together, these members now have unprecedented power. Because back in 2021, the Georgia legislature gave the board the right to take over an election in any county it deems as underperforming.
6: There is nothing good that can come from the state taking over our elections.
20: This is Dana Barrett again, the Fulton County commissioner who witnessed the FBI raid firsthand. And she's worried that all the accusations at the hearings are a way to bolster a takeover of elections in her county.
6: The state elections board is MAGA controlled, and their goal will not be to have free, fair, and secure elections in Fulton County or anywhere in Georgia. Their goal will be to control the outcome of those elections.
20: To take over, the state election board would have to prove that either a string of procedural mistakes was never corrected or prove malicious intent and fraud. And people like Dana are concerned that that's what the FBI investigation could yield. An opportunity for the state election board to finally run Fulton County, which has voted Democrat for decades. To Dana, the threat goes beyond just Fulton County.
6: I think what we're seeing across the board, not just with our elections board, with all these attacks, is that they want to sow doubt, they want to undermine trust, and they want to make it harder for people to vote. They want control, full stop, and they're going to do everything they can to get it.
8: Since the raid, the FBI assigned approximately 250 people to review the seized materials by mid-July as part of a priority investigation. But the administration has still not shared any findings nor brought a single charge. Coming up, we head to one of the nerve centers of the Stop the Steal movement and talk with some of its loudest proponents.
14: They were going to steal the United States without firing a shot.
8: That's next on Reveal. Don't go anywhere.

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0: From the Center for Investigative Reporting and PRX, this is Reveal. I'm Al Ledson. In early September, the Republican Party held its first ever midterm convention in Dallas.
1: Wow. Thank you.
0: Over 2 days, they implore people to keep the party in power. The president is front and center.
2: You got to do me a favor. You got to get out and vote, and you're going to pretend I'm on the ballot, because in a way I am on the ballot.
0: Like he's done many times before, he casts doubt on American elections and blames Democrats for blocking his attempts to radically transform voting.
2: Look, they don't want to give you voter ID. Why? Because they want to cheat. They don't want to give you proof of citizenship. Why? They say, well, it's a very complicated process. They have more lines as to what. We want voter ID. We want proof of citizenship. We want honesty in our elections. We want honesty in our country.
0: The president is in full form, and, you know, he kind of has to be, because Republicans are already in a tough spot heading into the midterms. And look, the party in power losing seats, that's pretty normal.
2: So, please raise your right hand. I pledge to the greatest president in the history of the United States.
0: What's not so normal is this pledge.
2: That I will go out with my family, my friends. I'll do it anyway. I don't care if I'm registered or not. I'm going to try and cheat like hell like they do. There's never been bigger cheaters that don't care.
0: Maybe Trump is joking, but for years, he and his supporters have championed this idea that elections in this country are rigged. Convincing people to lose faith in American elections has been central to the Trump presidency. And so earlier this year, Reveal reporter Najeeb Amini went to Grapevine, Texas for the Conservative Political Action Conference, or CPAC. He wanted to see how this message was playing out.
3: How do you feel about election integrity for this year's midterms?
4: For this midterms? We're about to around and find out, aren't we?
0: Here's Najeeb.
3: I'm staring at a bunch of $400 jackets full of sequins. This isn't Soho. This is CPAC.
5: She just bought this jacket today.
3: You just bought this jacket today?
6: I just walking by, and I see the sparkle, and it clicked my... Donald Trump says, make America sparkle again. Why not buy one?
3: Maria Duncan got a little shopping done. She's wearing a black sequin jacket that steals your attention. On the back, it says America's 250th and has a giant American flag on it. And after complimenting her on the fit, I tell Maria why I'm here at CPAC. I'm working on a radio show about election integrity.
6: Oh, don't even speak to me about this. I got so much to say about that.
3: Why?
6: I came... Where are you from? You don't mind me asking?
3: What do you mean by that?
6: Because with your look, and then and we're not... We are American by naturalization, right?
3: I'm from Long Island. But that's besides the point. Because what Maria was really interested in was showing me something she had in her purse.
6: Okay, let me show this. You see this card? I hope you're taping. This is a pocket-sized passport.
3: Think of that main page in a passport book, but on a plastic wallet-sized card. That's what Maria is holding. It's government-issued and can be used to travel, but only to a limited number of places. She says it's still worth it in the long run, because...
6: When you hand it to them, that shut them up. Because everything in there, it cannot be fraudulent.
3: Maria thinks people should have to prove to government officials they're here legally, because she doesn't want non-citizens voting. Most of the attendees I spoke to embrace the presence of Immigration and Customs Enforcement at airports and cities and potentially at polling places come November. At CPAC, former Border Patrol Commander Greg Bovino was given a hero's welcome, despite a controversial tenure that included violent ICE raids, deaths of migrants in ICE custody, as well as ICE agents killing American protesters. I spotted Bovino and asked him if having ICE agents show up at the polls was voter protection or voter suppression.
7: You're going to say voter suppression. Let's suppress illegal aliens voting. Those are our elections, our country. This is America. So we should damn well suppress any illegal alien or foreign national that doesn't have the right to vote in our election. Do you want
3: The thing is, multiple studies have found that non-citizen voting is extremely rare. Even the Conservative Heritage Foundation has only identified 99 cases of non-citizen voting in the last 43 years. But that's still more than zero. And to people like Aaron Kotzbauer, it's a problem.
7: Why is it the Democrats want to fight so hard to keep illegals in the country and keep them on voter rolls? It sets up the process for election malfeasance.
8: I'll play the devil's advocate. Voter disenfranchisement, it suppresses the vote. It makes it more difficult for people to get out and vote, which in a way suppresses democracy.
7: Yeah, I'll disagree with that. First of all, we're a constitutional republic, not
3: Aaron takes me back to his earliest experiences voting in Pennsylvania in the 1988 presidential election, and then basically argues that we should go back to the old way, where you vote with a paper ballot and the votes are counted by hand.
7: They've intentionally mucked up the process to make it so complicated that the ordinary person can't follow it. Thank you so much.
3: You're welcome. But the thing is, back when Aaron first voted, there were voting machines, and only about 11% of ballots were actually counted by hand. Still, this nostalgia for a plainer approach to voting is appealing to people like Aaron, who say they want to undo the muck. And to them, President Trump is delivering. Take the executive order he signed in March.
2: Okay, so that's a big deal.
3: The executive order instructs the Department of Homeland Security to create a state-by-state list of confirmed U.S. citizens. And that list is what the Postal Service would use to deliver mail-in ballots. It's one of many ways Trump says he's trying to clean up the rolls.
2: Very proud of it. And I think, I don't know how it can be challenged. I'll probably challenge it. You may say, find a rogue judge. You get a lot of rogue judges. Very bad, bad people, very bad judges.
3: The executive order was immediately challenged. After months of legal back and forth, the Supreme Court ultimately prevented the changes to mail-in voting from taking effect. It turns out that some of the so-called rogue judges that Trump referred to were justices he appointed to the Supreme Court. But this isn't the only legal tug of war between states and the federal government. The Department of Justice has also sued nearly two dozen states that have refused to turn over their voter rolls. These states have argued that turning over the rolls would violate privacy laws because the rolls contain sensitive information like social security numbers, driver's license numbers, and party affiliation. In every case that's been ruled on, federal judges have sided against the DOJ.
9: A federal judge has ruled the Trump administration can't access Colorado's unredacted voter rolls.
3: The DOJ is currently 0 for 23. Federal judges have also blocked the administration's efforts to force proof of U.S. citizenship. But these decisions have not put the larger election fraud narrative to rest. There are still plenty of people keeping it alive and preaching it to anyone who will listen.
10: I don't trust any election ever done in history with a computer.
3: That's Mike Lindell.
10: You know, CEO of MyPillow, my company. 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
3: Mike has spent millions of his own dollars supporting the lie that the 2020 election was stolen. He was subsequently sued for defamation by companies like Dominion, with lawsuits seeking $1 billion in damages. But that hasn't kept him from making false claims.
10: This whole thing we broke through in the last 5 years. We broke through the biggest cover-up of the biggest crime the world has ever seen. What was that? They were going to steal the United States without firing a shot.
3: Mike is one of the loudest voices in the Stop the Steal movement and has been very active within the MAGA wing, where, to use his words, he has not stopped talking. And that's a big part of how this movement has grown, keeping the doubt alive, whether it's in Fulton County, Georgia, or across the country.
8: What do you say to people who are alarmed or concerned that Republicans are trying to take over the elections? They're trying to use this advent of election integrity to secure their win for both the midterms and the presidential.
10: I hope they do say that, and I hope that they if they lose or if they don't steal it, that they want the machines open. I was hoping in the 2024 election, when Donald Trump won, that all these people out there would say, hey, it's rigged, let's open up the machines. Nobody did. Doesn't that strike you funny? Doesn't it strike you funny that...
8: Maybe they just accepted the results.
10: No, they didn't accept the results.
3: The results of the 2024 presidential election were widely accepted. When I spoke to Mike Lindell, he was running for governor of Minnesota. He lost his primary earlier this summer by more than 45,000 votes. But he hasn't exactly accepted the results. Lindell alleged irregularities, questioned the vote count, and pushed for a statewide hand recount, an effort Minnesota's Supreme Court ultimately rejected. Lindell continues to call into question electronic voting machines. And while some experts have found security gaps, there is no evidence an election machine has ever been hacked to flip a vote. Still, many people here have a hard time believing that the U.S. election system, overall, is actually pretty solid, even after their guy won.
11: Well, I think you see a lot of people say, oh, there was no problem like that. They're the ones that want to keep it hidden.
3: This is Texas State Senator Bob Hall. For years, he's been working on changing election laws at the state level.
11: They don't want a process that would keep them from doing their evil in the dark of the night.
8: Why not?
11: Because you've got people who would like to not have fair and secure elections.
8: You know what it sounds like to me, like on a very human level? Is this just all a lack of trust?
11: I guess there's an element of that, because man is basically evil. But God tells us that. The heart of the man is basically evil. And when you see enough of it out there, that people will find a way to beat the system. And so, yeah, people have an inclination.

0: This is CPAC, after all, and there is no shortage of right-wing fear-mongering meant to rile up the base.
1: Let me just remind you what's coming. The Democrat socialist agenda.
0: But this year felt different. Not only did President Trump skip it, his first absence in 10 years, so did a lot of other A-list Republican politicos, like J.D. Vance and Marco Rubio. These used to be the types of people who'd show up and be given the main stage. And the absence of conservative superstars did not go unnoticed by one of the bigger names at the conference, who I tried to grab just before he gave a speech.
2: Anything about the election integrity, sir? Mr. Bannon, anything about election integrity for the midterms?
0: Steve Bannon ignored me and made a beeline to the main stage, where he addressed, no pun intended, the missing elephants in the room.
3: People are sitting there going, oh, this person didn't come, this person didn't come. Yes, there are many great people that couldn't make it. Either they didn't want to come or they're tied up running wars and looking after the country. It doesn't matter. You came.
0: His speech implored everyone, from grassroots organizers to Republican leadership, to stick together and stay united. And he used an example, the FBI raid in Georgia, as a symbol of success. Something too precious to lose sight of.
3: If we lose the fact of 6 years of struggle in Georgia, we now have the evidence of the 2020 stolen election. If you lose the what's important, then we're going to lose the country. Fight on.
0: For the people I spoke to, it feels like an all or nothing fight. If the system doesn't change, then they'll never be able to trust an American election again. But where's the line between fixing and securing elections and rigging them?
4: For Steve Bannon, the FBI raid in Georgia holds the key to proving fraud in 2020. But how did that raid come to be, and who was behind it?
5: Once people come together, we are unstoppable. They know that.
4: The people pushing debunked claims for years now have the power to get them investigated. That's next on Reveal.
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0: From the Center for Investigative Reporting and PRX, this is Reveal. I'm Al Edson. I want to take you back roughly 2.5 years before the FBI raids that election warehouse in Fulton County, Georgia. It's August 2023, and people have gathered in a hotel ballroom in Springfield, Missouri, for what organizers call the Election Crime Bureau Summit. And just like at this year's CPAC, Steve Bannon was on stage riling up the crowd.
1: Are you tough enough to take your country back? Are you going to let them steal this republic? USA!
0: This summit, one of many held since January 6, was a place for the Stop the Steal activists, lawyers and influencers, and amateur investigators to trade theories about election fraud and turn their grievances into a roadmap for challenging elections, past, present and future. The message here was clear.
1: Did they steal the election of 2020? Yeah. Will you ever back down?
0: Bannon wasn't the only one on stage motivating the crowd and trying to keep them in the fight. Mike Lindell, the MyPillow guy, was there too.

0: kind of like chutes and ladders when you're kids. You climb up, but you go down, but you keep climbing. You keep going. You keep going, right?
1: There's another guy up there sitting between Bannon and Lindell. He's a regular in these circles, but a regular that's more quiet and subdued. Kurt Olson. He's a lawyer.
2: Kurt Olson, you've been in some of the toughest legal fights. From what you've seen, what you fought on, where's the hope?
1: Olson, whose mic was cutting in and out, said their strength is in the numbers.
3: They just don't fear just the numbers, but they fear the numbers coming together. That's why they are doing everything they can to keep us divided, to keep us in fear. Once people come together, we are unstoppable. They know that.
1: Olson, Lindell, Bannon, they all have this plan. Instead of waiting for the government to investigate voter fraud, do it yourself. Be your own election crime bureau.
3: We can't rely necessarily on the courts, on law enforcement, or on politicians. People are relying on themselves to ferret out this information.
1: His message resonates, like we heard earlier in the show. People in places like Georgia have turned themselves into election investigators, scrolling through records, challenging individual voter registrations, and filing complaints. But none of those complaints turned into serious criminal investigations. That is, until Donald Trump won the 2024 election, and people like Kurt Olson suddenly got a seat, not on the stage of a 3-star Midwestern hotel ballroom, but a seat in the actual White House, and a role inside the federal government. Today's show is a rebroadcast from earlier this year that we're revisiting ahead of November's midterm elections. Mother Jones reporter Abby Vasulis has the rest of the story.
4: When I started looking into Kurt Olson, one thing stood out right away. He wasn't a longtime election lawyer or political figure. He was a little-known private lawyer, handling civil disputes over things like retirement benefits and overtime pay. That is until 2020, when Joe Biden won the presidential election, and Donald Trump refused to concede.
5: President Trump tonight is playing a game of chance in the courts.
4: The Trump campaign and its allies filed more than 60 lawsuits across multiple states, challenging everything from mail-in ballots to the conduct of poll workers.
5: The president's strategy is to throw everything against the wall and see what sticks.
4: They even throw some Hail Marys, like in Texas, where the state's attorney general, Ken Paxton, filed a lawsuit, suing key battleground states like Pennsylvania, Michigan, and Georgia to try to prevent them from casting their electoral college votes for Biden. The suit claims that pandemic-era voting changes in those states were illegal. It was so much of a long shot that the Solicitor General of Texas refused to participate in the lawsuit. But one lawyer raised his hand, Kurt Olson.
6: The Constitution is a compact amongst the peoples of each state who all came together and agreed to play by the same set of rules.
4: This is Olson defending the case on the Eric Metaxas radio show.
6: And so when one state vitiates or violates that principle, all states are injured.
4: Texas took the case to the Supreme Court, but the justices rejected it. They said Texas had no legal right to challenge how other states ran their elections. In the months following the 2020 election, Olson kept going deeper into the Stop the Steal movement, and he caught Trump's attention. According to congressional investigators, the two men spoke by phone multiple times on January 6th, the day of the insurrection. Olson later defied a subpoena to testify about it. In the years after 2020, he became the go-to attorney for challenging election results. And in 2022, he found himself back in court, this time calling another election into question.
7: It's frauded. It's fake. I will be damned if when I'm governor, we're going to have another election run this way.
4: This is Carrie Lake, the former television anchor and prominent election denier who refused to concede her loss in the 2022 Arizona governor's race. Olson was part of her legal team and delivered closing arguments at a hearing.
8: Thank you, Your Honor. Your Honor has heard.
4: Rather than alleging fraud, Olson focused on technical issues and called into question things like incomplete documents used to track ballots that are collected from drop boxes.
8: You know, drop boxes are not that sexy, and chain of custody is not, you know,
3: But these are incredibly important issues to ensure the integrity of the vote. This is about trust, Your Honor. It's about restoring people's trust.
4: This time, his claims aren't just rejected. The Arizona Supreme Court sanctions Olson for alleging that tens of thousands of ballots were improperly added to the count in Maricopa County. The judges called this, quote, unequivocally false. Olson's legal reputation was damaged, but his status in the election denial movement was not. And in 2025, less than a year after Donald Trump won a second term, Kurt Olson got a new job. He was appointed the Director of Election Security and Integrity, a lawyer who lost case after case trying to overturn the 2020 election, is now in the White House, charged with reinvestigating the results in 2020. With the job comes the authority to refer cases to one of the most powerful law enforcement agencies in the country.
9: The FBI has raided an election office near Atlanta. Agents were executing a court-authorized law enforcement action at Fulton County's main election office. This is in Union City, Georgia.
4: After the FBI seized hundreds of boxes from an election warehouse in Fulton County, an affidavit used to obtain the search warrant was unsealed. It revealed that the investigation originally began with a White House referral. A referral from Kurt Olson. We wanted to talk to Olson and ask him why he thinks the FBI raid was justified. What did he think agents might find? We made multiple requests for an interview. We did not receive a response. Since our story first aired, Olson was transferred to the Department of Justice. His term at the White House expired without the FBI bringing any criminal charges in Fulton County. But the FBI raid didn't just rely on Olson. The affidavit also had two key witnesses that stood out, Janelle King and Janice Johnston, both members of Georgia's State Election Board at the time, the same board we talked about earlier in the show. They, along with a third member, Sally Grubbs, have spent years questioning the 2020 election results in Georgia. Sally even chased down a shredding truck that she thought had shredded ballots. Janelle and Sally are still on this board, and alongside a new third member, constitute a voting bloc with enormous power. The power to potentially take over elections in Fulton County, home to the largest concentration of Democrats in the state. On the day of the raid, Sally was there.
10: Well, I can tell you that, I did go to Fulton County the day that the people say raid. I tend to look at it differently.
4: I spoke to Sally on a video call. After 6 years and multiple reviews that found no election fraud, I wanted to know what, if anything, she thinks the raid might prove. A lot of people listening to this may feel that the FBI raid on Fulton County's election center is kind of treading on old territory. What do you think?
10: First of all, people can't say that they're, use the word fraud. I'm very specific about fraud because, there's plenty of enough mistakes that happened in the election that would have caused an issue.
4: Sally is very careful about using the word fraud. She doesn't outright say that votes were stolen. Instead, she points to smaller issues like human errors and administrative shortcomings.
10: Having been on the ground doing this for 6 years and now being on the state election board and seeing some of the things, there were many, many, many, many, many complaints that were never brought forward. So I don't feel like there was ever an appropriate investigation done.
4: But there were investigations, including ones conducted by officials from the first Trump administration. It's been reviewed again and again. There was a full hand recount and a full machine recount. Georgia's Secretary of State investigated, as did an independent group commissioned by the state election board itself. Sally didn't spell out what the raid might uncover, but Georgia Democrats are worried because the board now has the power to commence a takeover of elections in any county they deem to have serious issues, including Fulton. So I asked Sally about that.
10: That is not on my bingo card, I will tell you that. Now, if there is, something nefarious going on, that needs to be rooted out, too.
4: I talked to Sally for over an hour. I came away feeling that nothing would definitively convince her that Donald Trump lost the 2020 election. She wants perfection.
10: So a lot of people ask me, what is an acceptable margin of error? I can tell you as an American citizen, I think 0% reject rate is acceptable.
4: But even well-run elections will have errors.
11: There are always going to be mistakes that happen.
4: David Becker is a former Justice Department lawyer.
11: Those mistakes aren't criminal, and they shouldn't be weaponized.
4: He served under the George W. Bush and Bill Clinton administrations and now runs the Center for Election Innovation and Research, which provides legal support to election officials nationwide. Becker says some level of error is inevitable because national elections involve millions of people across thousands of jurisdictions and countless local officials. It's a complex, decentralized process, one that's designed to catch and account for mistakes.
11: We know the 2020 election has been reviewed more than any election in American history. We know who won and we know who lost.
4: What was your initial reaction when you heard that Fulton County's Election Center was being raided by the FBI?
11: My first reaction as a former DOJ lawyer and as someone who litigated in federal courts for a long time was, how the hell could a court have signed off on a warrant here?
4: For starters, Becker says the warrant recycles old claims that had already been investigated, and the deadline to bring charges has already expired.
11: This is an election that took place over 5 years ago. A warrant is the most extreme measure the government can use to seize evidence. So the evidentiary standard is very high. They didn't even come close.
4: Becker says if there was real evidence the election was rigged, we would know it by now.
11: They've got nothing. So what is the point of all of this? And the only thing I can come up with is this is likely being directed to sow the seeds of doubt about a 2026 election that the president might be worried about.
4: Because the stakes in the 2026 midterms are high, with control of Congress on the line, Becker says the real danger is that people will think the system is so broken, it's not worth voting at all.
11: The easiest way to suppress a vote is to get a voter to self-suppress. To get a voter to think that voting is going to be dangerous, voting is going to be inconvenient, that their vote won't matter because the machinery is rigged or there's fraud or something like that. All of those things are provably false.
4: But David says there is a way to push back, and it's a really simple one. Just go and vote.
1: 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Najeeb was the lead producer for this episode, with additional production help from Jonathan, Artis, Ashley Cleek, and LaPortia Thomas. Cynthia Rodriguez edited the show. Melvis Acosta is our fact checker. Victoria Baranetsky is our general counsel. Our production manager is the great Zulema Cobb. 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They had help this week from Claire C. Note Mullet. Taki Telenidis is our deputy executive producer. Our executive producer is Brett Myers. Our theme music is by Camarado, Lightning. 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I'm Al Letson, and remember, there is always more to the story.

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1: 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We are coming up on 4 o'clock on this Saturday afternoon. 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Our forecast is a wet one. 80% chance of showers and thunder showers this afternoon, 90% tonight, 100% tomorrow. It's 4 o'clock.
2: From WHQR Public Media, this is the Newsroom. I'm Ben Schachman. Thanks for joining us. On today's show, our recent forum for candidates running for New Hanover County's Board of Commissioners seats. We teamed up with WECT, Port City Daily, and UNCW's The Seahawk to host this event, asking questions from our newsroom and the public for five candidates. Republicans Leanne Pierce and Richard Collier, Democrats Rob Zappel and LaShonda Wallace, and Libertarian Bob Trock. This is part of our series of forums leading up to the beginning of early voting, where we'll be hearing from candidates running for local, state, and congressional offices. This lightly edited version of our New Hanover County Commissioners Forum coming up in just a moment. Stay with us.
3: Live from NPR News in Washington, I'm Janine Herbst. Cleanups underway after Hurricane Isaias, now a post-tropical storm, left at least four people dead and hundreds of thousands of customers without electricity. NPR's Debbie Elliott reports the storm made landfall last night near Destin, Florida, as a Category 2 hurricane.
4: Hurricane Isaias came ashore with 105-mile-an-hour winds, a 5-foot storm surge, and heavy rainfall, causing damage from the Alabama Gulf Coast into the Florida Panhandle. Florida Governor Ron DeSantis says emergency crews are working now to clear down trees and power lines and repair damaged water systems.
5: It's still a very hazardous situation. All the assets are there to get the power back on, make sure all the roads are clean and safe, and that's being done. But just please continue to exercise caution in the next couple of days.
4: The remnants of Isaias are moving across the southeast with a risk of flash flooding. Debbie Elliott, NPR News, Crestview, Florida.
3: Anthropic is reporting fresh incidents of AI bots doing things they weren't supposed to do, including sending the Philadelphia police a false tip about an unsolved homicide. NPR's John Ruich reports.
6: Anthropic listed four new cases where artificial intelligence agents went off script, and the Philadelphia Police Department confirms that it was involved in one of them. It says Anthropic recently told the department that a bot undergoing testing had submitted a false homicide tip back in July through a public tip form online. The submission was flagged as spam and never forwarded for investigation. Anthropic says an agent also broke into a server at a university that it wasn't supposed to. Another got around paywalls to access data. The company says it also found agents using URL shortening tools online to get around blocks. The cases are the latest in a growing list of examples of AI agents from a range of companies taking actions that have raised concern about loss of control. John Ruich, NPR News.
3: Consumer spending kept rising in September, according to the Bank of America Institute and based on consumer spending data. NPR's Stephen Basaha reports lower-income households saw some of the fastest spending growth.
7: Overall, spending grew 6.2% compared with last September. The Bank of America Institute's David Tinsley said bad vibes about the economy have not stopped shoppers.
8: Spending is remarkably resilient for consumers.
7: Spending growth by lower-income households has outpaced all but the highest earners. That's a change from how much they lagged other groups earlier this year and last.
8: That is probably the single biggest change we've seen in our data, say, over the last 3 or 4 months.
7: Spending growth is outpacing inflation and growing faster than it was at this time last year, both for essential and discretionary items. Stephen Basaha, NPR News, Birmingham, Alabama.
3: You're listening to NPR News. Police in Erie, Pennsylvania say 9 people are dead after a shooting in the city last night. NPR's Shonda Lee Stuster has more.
0: The shooting took place near Perry and 7th Streets, according to police. They have shared little details about what happened, but say investigators believe the deaths occurred before law enforcement arrived. Police say they are gathering more information and seeking a search warrant. Erie Mayor Daria Devlin said in a statement Friday her heart is heavy and her thoughts are with the families and others involved. Shonda Lee Stuster, NPR News.
3: A federal proposal to gut the standards for the country's largest early education program closed to public comment this week. Tens of thousands of people posted their concerns, as NPR's Sequoia Carrilla reports.
9: The Trump administration's proposed changes to the Head Start program garnered more than 40,000 comments over the last 2 months. The administration says the move to take 133 pages of guidelines and reduce it to only a handful is meant to reduce administrative burden on Head Start centers, but advocates say the move will undermine the program's standard of care. The 6-year-old anti-poverty program provides preschool and child care along with meals and support services for qualifying families. The program serves more than 700,000 kids each year from birth to age 5. The proposal now goes back to the Trump administration to reply to public comment. Sequoia Carrillo, NPR News.
3: And I'm Janine Herbst, and you're listening to NPR News from Washington.
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2: Welcome to the newsroom. I'm Ben Schachman. Thanks for joining us. All this month, WHQR is joining Port City Daily, WECT, and UNCW's The Seahawk to hold candidates forums for local, state, and congressional candidates representing the Cape Fear region. On today's show, our forum for candidates running for New Hanover County's Board of Commissioners. We've got 5 candidates running for 2 seats. Republican incumbent Leanne Pierce, Republican challenger Richard Collier, Democratic incumbent Rob Zappel, Democratic challenger LaShonda Wallace, and Libertarian challenger Bob Druck. Our MC for the night was the venerable John Evans from WECT, and questions were asked by Connor Smith from WECT, Brenna Flanagan from Port City Daily, Emily Ryer from The Seahawk, and myself for WHQR. The forum was recorded live at the UNCW Bernie Center on Wednesday, October 7th. This broadcast version has been edited only lightly, and we hope you enjoy.
11: We have 60 seconds for an opening statement. We're going to do the opening statements in alphabetical order, so that means our first opening statement this evening comes from County Commission candidate Richard Collier. Mr. Collier, you have 60 seconds, sir.
12: John, thank you very much. Thank you all for being here tonight. I greatly appreciate it. I'm Richard Collier, running for county commission. I moved here in 1997. I've been here for 30 years, and in those 30 years, I have built roads, water, sewer, all the public type infrastructure. And I've also, for 20 years of it, been on the planning board and the planning commission, so both the county and the city. So I did that for about 20 years. And what all of that's taught me is growth cannot manage itself. It just cannot. If it does, we either get it and we pay for it. So we get it in traffic, we get it in flooded streets, we get it in families that just can't afford to live here anymore. So I want to bring an engineer's mindset to the county government and work with everybody on codes and ordinances, and also making sure that we're getting the infrastructure out in front of any of the development and making sure that that's the way that we are voting. We would be voting for growth only if it's providing the correct infrastructure and it's in the right places. Richard Collier, thank you.
11: Thank you, sir. Next, for his opening statement this evening, we will go to County Commissioner candidate Bob Druck. Mr. Druck, you have 60 seconds, sir.
13: Thank you. I'm Bob Druck. I've got a track record of success in academics, business, and public service. You can research more on that. I'm running for county commissioner for two main reasons. One is a survey done by Meredith College found that 63% of North Carolinians said that the two major parties do not do an adequate job of representing our interests, and a third party is needed. So I'm testing that with you all here and with everyone in the county. I'm a third party candidate, and I'm bringing an independence to the county commission. And if you're one of those 63%, please consider voting for me. The second thing I want to mention, I'm a financial manager, and I think the county has a debt service in the budget. The debt service is 12%. I think if we can reduce that debt service, that money can be redeployed toward the services that we wanted that we want in this county. Thank you.
11: Thank you, sir. Next, for her opening statement this evening, we will go to County Commissioner candidate Leanne Pierce. Ms. Pierce, you have 60 seconds, ma'am.
14: Thank you. I'm Leanne Pierce. I am currently the chair of the New Hanover County Board of Commissioners. I'm in my first term. I've served 4 years, and I'm running for re-election because experience matters, but results matter even more. I was a small business owner in the hospitality industry for 30 years. I owned a hotel down in Carolina Beach. I retired from that 3 years ago, and I'm serving the county full-time now. I understand what it's like to be a small business owner, and I understand what it's like to make a budget and to make ends meet in the same way we have to do in our households. I was also served 8 years in the town of Carolina Beach as an elected official. I was the first woman mayor elected in the town of Carolina Beach. And I'm bringing that unique experience, having been a mayor in a municipality, and also that coastal experience to our Board of Commissioners. We are surrounded on all three sides by water and by beaches and all our inlets and waterways in New Hanover County. And that's an experience that I'm bringing to our board. During my term, we kept your tax rate at 30.6 cents while still increasing school funding every year and have a red light and also investing in economic development and preservation of other
11: buildings. Thank you, ma'am. We appreciate that. Next, for her opening statement this evening, we will go to New Hanover County Commissioner candidate LaShonda Wallace. Ms. Wallace, you have 60 seconds, ma'am.
15: Thank you. Good evening, everyone. Thank you for being here. I'm Dr. LaShonda Wallace. I'm an advanced practice nurse. I work at Novant Health. I've been working there for 13 years, and I am the practice lead. There is evidence that I have a 5-star practice, and that you can also look up. I came here to serve, but I also enjoy what I do, and that is why I stayed here, because New Hanover County has an environment, and it is a place that I chose to stay here for the same reasons why you are here. I have served on our County Health and Human Services Board for 9 years, where once I was the vice chair and twice I was elected as chair for our county board by a panel of peer experts. I believe that everyone in our county should benefit from the growth that is occurring, whether you are a senior who is aging in place, whether you're a working class individual, and we all should benefit from that. And so that evidence and my lived experience is what I bring to the county commission, because I understand what people are dealing with every day by the policy decisions that are made by politicians. Thank you.
11: Thank you, ma'am. Next, for his opening statement this evening, we will go to New Hanover County Commissioner candidate Rob Zappel. Mr. Zappel, 60 seconds, sir.
16: Thank you, John. Good evening, everyone. Thank you for being out here. My name is Rob Zappel. I've been serving as one of your New Hanover County Commissioners. I have the honor and the privilege of doing that since 2014. My priorities, I think, are very clear in my votes that I've taken over the past 12 years. Clean water for every citizen in New Hanover County. That includes the city of Wilmington and the unincorporated portions of New Hanover County. Plus the protection of our coastal environment, and that would include sand on our beaches to de-energize all those storms, including hurricanes, that come off the Atlantic Ocean. But also it means protection of our open space and green space, up to and including purchasing, as we did back in October of last year, 28.5 acres over on the western bank of the Cape Fear River. You can expect to see more of that. And also full funding for our public schools. As was mentioned before, we have increased it. Well, this year the supervisor asked for 3%. We gave them a 4% increase in their funding.
11: Okay, sir. Thank you, sir.
16: Thank you.
11: Candidates, next we will have the first round of reporter questions. They will be asked by Ben Schottman of WHQR, Brenna Flanagan of Port City Daily, Connor Smith of WECT, and Emily Ryer of The Seahawk. They will tell you who the question is for. You'll have 90 seconds for the response. Ben?
2: This question is for Leanne Pierce. Good evening. In your questionnaire, you said overdevelopment is not inevitable. What would you say overdevelopment looks like? When does it cross the line? And what can the county do about it?
14: So when I'm out and about in New Hanover County, one of the things that I hear the most is development and traffic. Traffic is the one thing I hear the most about, which comes hand in hand with how many people we have here in New Hanover County. What I mean by that is we can only approve developments in places where infrastructure exists to support it. That is the problem that we've had in the past, where things just get approved and there's no infrastructure to support it. And then later we ask the taxpayers to fund that infrastructure. That is not what we need to be doing. Just about 2 years ago, the commissioners made it a priority that we preserve open space. And I think we've shown that we are doing a very good job of that. We purchased land on the West Bank. We've purchased Flossie Bryant Track. We've gone into a memorandum with the City of Wilmington to purchase land over by Bradley Creek Elementary School. We have invested in our parks and our trail system. And recently, you would see that we have just approved a multi-use trail to connect Monkey Junction all the way to Carolina Beach and Pleasure Island. And that's something, is one of the ways that we can get folks off of the roads and off of the streets and out of our cars and doing things that are healthy for our community. So that is something that's a priority to me, is our parks and our open space. And I think that goes right back to infrastructure and how we can do the right things by our citizens.
2: Next question. Even if the school bond is successful this year, New Hanover High School still has three phases at a cost of around $170 million. How would you balance fiscal restraint with funding that capital project?
14: So as far as the school bond goes, let me tell you this. It is going to make a huge improvement for New Hanover County Schools. $116 million has been committed to us from the endowment. And that buys down that tax rate to something like half of 1 cent. So that is, to me, a bite of the apple, and it is a big bite of the apple, and I will encourage everybody in this room to vote for that school bond. I'll be voting for the school bond. Our children deserve every penny of that money for good schools and the right classrooms that they deserve. And, you know, I think when the hospital was sold, the people of New Hanover County, that is exactly what they wanted to see that money go for. And so I'm glad to see that. Is it going to fix all the problems? Absolutely not. But it is a bite at the apple. It's a baby step in the right direction. And this is the way I see it. We don't burn bridges, and we don't want to give up $116 million. It's something like $45 per household of an average household of a $450,000 house, something like that per year. I think that is something that is worth the investment 100%. That is our biggest budget in New Hanover County is our schools, but this is going to just push us along a lot further and a lot faster, that we can just dedicate that school bond money towards the infrastructure part, and then we can focus on our day-to-day operations for our children. I think that what we have to do is go back to the apple again, go take another bite at the apple, and don't give up on it. We continue to take that first step with our school bond, and then we move forward after that. That's the only thing that we can do, is continue to work towards that goal.
2: So a quick follow-up. Would you be willing to go back to the endowment to ask for additional funding for New Hanover High School?
14: Absolutely. And I will tell you this, and I don't know how long I have for this, but we had conversations with the endowment, and this is something we worked through, and this is what we're supposed to be doing, is trying to find out how to have revenue sources for our needs in New Hanover County. And it doesn't always mean asking the taxpayers to foot that bill. If we can go to our state legislators and our federal legislators, and we can go to the endowment and get money that way, that's what we should be doing.
2: Thank you.
17: Hello, everyone. My question is for LaShonda Wallace. So, LaShonda, you've said your background as an advanced practice nurse, public health leader, nonprofit founder give you a unique perspective on local government and community health outcomes. What do you think the county could be doing better in community health, and what initiatives would you put forth?
15: Well, what the county could be doing better with community health, first of all, going back to the table to invest in our nonprofits. When it comes to public health, sometimes you have to meet people where they are, and to provide low barrier resources and access to people, that is sometimes done at the grassroots level. So I would like the county to go back to do that. And I do understand that it can be complicated to do that from the system. No one is going to the government to get access for certain types of screenings, especially if maybe they don't have access to transportation or maybe they've been disenfranchised or feel marginalized. But in spaces where they feel safe, that's where access can be provided to them. Additionally, knowing how to share information and communication, I believe that the county can do a better job. Sharing information on the website or sending text messages is not always the only or the best way to communicate with our community members when you want them to be empowered. In a strategic plan for our health and human services, one of the mentions is that we want people to be self-reliant and self-resilient. If so, you have to give them the resources, give them the information so that they can be able. And that means that you have to remove barriers. So sharing information may be at the community-based level. It may be through media. It may through what we put in our mailboxes, telephone calls. So multi-avenues in regards to how you empower and share with the community. So that's something that I would look forward to.
17: Thank you. And I have another question for you.
15: Yeah.
17: In our media questionnaire, you said you are committed to restoring collaboration with the municipalities in mm-hmm. New Hanover County, CFPUA, the WMPO, neighboring counties, and the healthcare and education systems. Mm-hmm. Can you explain how these entities are not collaborating now and what you would change as far as your relationship with them?
15: Well, I think more specifically talking about affordable housing, I could have been a little bit more provided clarification to that. When our county disinvested in last year's budget and they defunded their commitment to affordable housing, one of the things that was dismantled was the committee. And with that committee, it was represented by different entities, but more importantly, the community voice. And my commitment is to go back to the table with decisions that we make sure that policy guarantees health in all policy. And you only can do that if you are collaborating with the education system, as well as your municipality, as well as the region, as well as our legislation and our businesses. That includes our small businesses as well as our community members.
17: Is there a certain model? You mentioned the Workforce Housing Committee. Is there a certain model that you would like to see that committee be brought back with, or certain deliverables you'd like to see them come to the commissioners with?
15: Well, first, to reestablish the committee, I would like to see a model that would be established for all policies, not just that committee. And again, that is health in all policy, making an assessment of impact when decisions are made. But if you have everyone at the table, I'm pretty sure that the committee I would propose, and I do believe in the committee establishing what will be the measures, how will we follow the needle to know whether or not the goals that are set in place, are they actually being achieved? So those investments, are they making a measurable impact in the quality of life of the people of New Hanover County?
17: Thank you.
18: All righty, Rob Zappel. In your questionnaire, your top priority is responsible growth and the need for better infrastructure planning. I want to know what this looks like specifically, and how can the county coordinate better with municipalities on this issue, which is also something you touched on in your questionnaire.
16: Thanks for the question. I think you saw the result of 3 years of planning and construction. We just completed $100 million up in the northern part of our county. Three east-west corridors, Holly Shelter, Sidbury Road, and Greenview Drive up there, where we've put in, working with a partnership with Cape Fear Public Utility Authority and with state money, we've put in water and sewer on all of those corridors there. So for the first time in New Hanover County's history, we're ahead of development so that we can put in smart development. What do I mean by that? I mean that we're not putting in thousands of new holes, poking them into our aquifers. Those would be called wells. We won't have to do that. We've got water and sewer, and we're not putting septic systems in so that we're not essentially destroying the dirt that's there. So that's a huge step forward. I know that some people out there will say, well, Rob, all you're doing is encouraging development up there. I say, no, that development and the people who are coming here are coming here. We have growth that's here, but we want to do it smart, and we want to protect our land. That's the point behind that. And so we now have that infrastructure in place. It's not a dream. It's not something we're thinking about down the way. It's there. Now, if we could apply the same kind of thinking up in the Castlehaine area here, that's the forward thinking on that. Also trying to collect in our good friends at NCDOT, so that we can go at some of the transportation issues we have throughout the entire county.
18: Thank you, sir. My second question for you, your questionnaire also mentioned, you said the county's current tax rate makes it difficult to keep up with the county's current needs. What specific tax increase would you support in the next budget cycle, and what services would this increase help cover?
16: Well, for those of you who follow closely the budget discussions, and I hope you all have something better to do, but it does affect everybody here. In this past year and in the year before, we ended up having to borrow money to balance our budget. We started the budget season at $26 million out of budget. 12.5 of that million went back to cut services. They have a fancier word for it, to, tighten the belts of different departments. But $13.5 million, we went to the open market and paid commercial interest for your services. That's what happened in this past year. I disagree with that completely. I think you can't borrow your way out of debt, and that's what's been happening. So we don't have enough money to provide the services that we have today. So we need to correct our tax base enough so that we can balance our budget. That's just simple, your own checkbook like that. I think it's miserable that we've gotten into this habit of going out and borrowing money. And if elected, I will continue to fight and speak out against that. That's not the way you run government. You pay your bills just like you do at home. You don't just run out and borrow money. So, Connor, you asked, what is the appropriate tax amount? I'm not sure until I can, have a breakdown with our county manager and to see what it takes. But I do know that in different departments that we've had cut. Oh, there's the red light. Yeah. I would not like to cut our services at the library, the parks, et cetera.
18: Thanks, sir.
16: Finish the thought. Yes. Thank you.
2: All right. Two questions for Richard Collier. First up, in your questionnaire, you said you wanted to expand the county's tax base, not its tax rate. But sometimes more development can mean higher costs to provide services. Mm-hmm. What policies would you support to make sure that equation is a net positive for the county?
12: Well, thank you very much. In expanding the tax base, I want to be more development, not development itself, but development of industry, development of jobs, development of businesses, small businesses, making sure that that's where the tax base is going to widen out. Yes, if you bring in new homes or if you bring in those types of things, it does increase tax base. But we don't want to, the only way you keep the tax rate down is to expand on the businesses themselves. That's what I mean in terms of expanding that base itself. How would we do that? I think we work with the folks at Wilmington Business Development. We work with our other local partners in town that are out looking for businesses to bring them into our area. We brought in Amazon recently. We brought in other large businesses and large industry. We want to make sure we keep having that type of growth in our county, throughout our county, to make sure that we are bettering our entire county and our entire region, because they bring in jobs. They bring in jobs that have higher paying wages. They also bring in the parts of the trade schools that have programs that they can go straight from trade school and go into work. They're trained for 2 years or 3 years to go and work at a GE or go and work at Corning or going to work at Encino or going to figure out how to run trucks back and forth at Megacorp. We have all of this in our pocket, but we need to continue expanding that job base and that industry base so that we can expand the tax base, which will keep the tax rate down.
2: Thank you. Second question. What role do you think the county should be playing in addressing the region's homelessness problem? Mm. Would you do more, less, or something different than what the county is doing right now?
12: Well, We talked about this last year in the city council race. The city has a tremendous homeless problem, and it does spread out into the county. I don't know that the county has as much of an input into the homeless issue as does what's happening in the city itself. I think we should continue in some ways to support our partners that are out there, the nonprofits. That's what their business is. They have the people. They have the professionals. They have the mental health folks. They've got everything in their place to be able to manage and to work with the homeless. I don't know that it's the county's job to fix that, and I don't know that you can. I think it's a nationwide epidemic right now, but I do believe that we need to make sure we are getting folks out in the public to the homeless camps, into the folks in into the downtown area, and bringing the professionals that can work with them. Having worked downtown for 30 years, I've met a lot of them. I would take them to lunch. I wouldn't give them money, but I would take them to lunch and we would have a conversation. They're all great people in their own right, but some of them just don't want to do anything different, and some just need a hand to help themselves out. So that's where I would say, you know, we want to make sure our partners that are in the county already keep working with them so that they have those programs available and have a place for the homeless population to move to. Thank you.
17: My question is for Bob Jock. You've proposed using most of the county's roughly $300 million revenue stabilization fund to pay down debt while keeping a 17% general reserve. Can you explain the trade-offs you see in that approach, including what the county gains from paying down debt and what it gives up by reducing the fund?
13: Yeah, thank you. Thank you for that question. I'm going to rewind a little bit. I think one of the problems we have in the county is that we have a $1.6 billion endowment, and there's only $300 million in the revenue stabilization fund. And I think that would be really nice if that were reversed. I think the endowment does good work, but at a minimum, the $300 million we have, if we use it to pay down debt, currently the debt service in the county is 12% of the budget. So you use the $300 million to pay down debt, maybe you get the debt service down to 9 or 10%. And there's 3% of the budget that you can redeploy toward community services or education or really what your elected representatives choose to apply that money to. It's kind of finance 101, right? If you listen to Dave Ramsey, he'll say pay off your debt before you make too much savings, right? So, I don't know, did that address the question?
17: Yes, thank you. So you mentioned the endowment, and you said that the endowment was one of the biggest mistakes previous commissioners may have made. Can you elaborate on that, and what would you, or where would you have liked to see that money prioritized?
13: Yeah, thank you. I'm on record as a critic of the endowment. I explained a little bit why, but I think we have the endowment. This is where we're at. It's the endowment's responsibility. It's in their charter to spend that money to the benefit of New Hanover County. And at some point in the near future, it's going to stabilize. They're going to have to pay 4 to 5% of their principal each year for county services. So they're ramping up. They're trying to figure out how they're going to get on a run rate of about $80 million a year in spending. And the county is figuring out, you've heard some of us talk about, trying to figure out how to best help direct that money. It's kind of an endowment responsibility, and I think we need to stay after them and try to help them do a good job deploying that money.
2: All right. Well, we need to take a quick break, but we'll be back in just a moment as we move on to the audience question segment of our forum for New Hanover County Board of Commissioners candidates. I'm Ben Schachman. 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Stay with us.
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0: Welcome back to the newsroom. I'm Ben Schachman. Thanks for staying with us. We return now to our forum for New Hanover County Board of Commissioners candidates, moving on to the audience questions.
1: Now to part of our forum where the reporters will ask you each a question sent in by a member of our audience. We'll start with Brenna with a question for LaShonda Wallace.
2: Okay, LaShonda. So this was sent in anonymously. It says, Dr. Wallace, and I'm going to read this verbatim, you used to be a school nurse. Leanne Pierce voted to cut school nurses in the 2025 county budget. She has also denied New Hanover County Schools funding requests while increasing the sheriff's budget by $32 million over the course of 3 years. Can you talk about your funding priorities and how you would like to see the county fund our schools, including school nurses?
3: Yeah, thank you. Well, of course, I support the what is already in place. I do believe that the majority of our county's budget go towards our school, which is schools, which is great because some jurisdictions, they do not do that at all. I believe that we should have a school nurse in every school. So, of course, resources could be used for that. Additionally, I also believe that we should have art, fine arts in every school in our county. I do not believe that we should be having shared services for health as well as other alternative means that support our students that make them a whole person or whole being in the way that we see each other. So having resources in our schools also for our social services, nutrition as well. So if the county can continue to do what they've been doing, stepping up, especially in places and opportunities where there's a deficit because we do not have enough resources that could trickle down from our state, I would support all of those means. But just lastly, if I have a few more moments, our special needs, our exceptional students, they also need support. So that means having more TAs and support for those individuals that may have a 501 a 504 accommodation as well. When I was a school nurse, I sat on committees for IEPs, and I know how important it is for those students that need to be part of the general population, and those support services would be helpful for them.
2: Thank you.
4: This question comes from Robert Parr. Optimum planning is dependent on three groups, the planning department, the development community, and the impacted local citizens. Multiple development projects have been made better, modified, or rejected due to citizen input. What do you plan to do to ensure active and free citizen input in county planning and development practices?
5: A couple answers to this question. The first answer is that the planning process is ongoing. There's an important milestone that we've really almost just reached it, which is the release of the next generation planning document. So if you have not been involved in that process, you're behind the eight ball. The planning document, it's published on the county website, has got detailed information about traffic patterns and conservation areas, wetlands, you know, what zoning is currently in place in each area. So that's our starting point. We all, as citizens, have access to that information, and we need to start actively using it. If there's something on that planning document you disagree with, then contact your county commissioner is probably a good place to start. But there's a planning department is responsive as well. If there's something you want to get changed in there, or if you see someone else trying to change it and you're not supportive of that, well, there's a public process. There are public hearings and there are county commissioner meetings, and you just have to be an activist. You have to get out there and advocate for what you want.
0: All right, this is a question for Richard Collier, anonymously submitted. As an engineer, how concerned are you about the increased risk of storm surge and flooding due to climate change? If you are concerned, how would you address these issues?
6: Ooh, that one's a little bit loaded from an engineering perspective.
0: Fellow engineer, maybe.
6: So, storm surge, it is a real thing for us here in New Hanover County. There's no doubt about it. As we know, hurricanes come in, and when they come in, yes, they bring, if the tide's coming in with it, they bring heavy storm surge, meaning the water goes up out of the waterway and heads up onto to land. So the FEMA mapping is there to show us where that is supposed to occur. Where are those zones? What are the elevations in those zones? It's not always perfect, but that's what it's for. So what the floodplain managers do at the county and at the city level is we have to show flood studies that prove that when you're doing a project that's on the waterway or along the waterway, you have to prove that you're not impeding on the flood zones or any of the storm surge for your property and your neighbor's properties, so that it is always protected. So, again, that is a loaded question, but I do support making sure that storm surge is protected and we are providing responsibility for it.
0: I take your point. Quick follow-up. Is there anything you would do differently or not than the county is doing right now?
6: The floodplain manager and the floodplain ordinance does a really good job in terms of putting it in place. I think we could continue working with FEMA and have them do some more studies on our area, whether it's the Cape Fear River or on the ocean or on the waterway itself. We've got tremendous inlets that come in New Hanover County in two or three different places, and they bring in tremendous amount of water. So what would I do differently? I think we would just continue working with FEMA to try to work through the process a little bit more streamlined.
0: Fair enough. Thank you so much.
6: Yes.
0: This is a question for Leanne Pierce. What criteria will you use when it comes to appointing members of the Cape Fear Community College Board of Trustees? What characteristics are valuable to you when you make that decision?

0: important that we have applicants and we look at their qualifications and their background. But we've also recently talked about possibly implementing a Rubik's Cube. When I was a Rubik's type of form, when I was mayor of Carolina Beach, that's what we did for our planning board. We had a Rubik and we had our staff interview each and every one of them and rate them before it ever came to us as council members. So we looked at, we talked just recently about doing something like that, is how our staff would rate them. And then, of course, the commissioners would have the ultimate decision in that. But I think that it's, we want to encourage people to apply to our boards in New Hanover County. We don't want to make it harder. We want to make it accessible for everyone. So we want to be careful that we are fair to everyone, but not make it too hard for them to go through the process of applying for these boards.
1: Real quick follow-up, just back to the point of CFCC. Is there anything in particular you would really want for someone for that particular board?
0: For the community college, yeah, I think it's very important that these folks have some experience in the community college realm, like in teaching or their education level and what it means. And I think even having folks on there that are who are skilled in the trades, that is such a big part of our community college. I think that is an asset to the board. I like it when we have boards that are designated for each type of thing that we need it for, like on our Ports and Waterway board. Each person comes from a different area so that they're all not in the same profession.
1: Thank you.
2: All right, Mr. Zappel, this question is from E.J. Hanley. What steps will you take to strengthen the commission's oversight of the Sheriff's Department's $101 million budget and expenditures, particularly in light of the commissioner's reported lack of awareness of flock cameras, data retention policies, and data sharing practices?
3: Thank you, Connor. I think the sheriff has heard loud and clear from the community of which we are the representatives of, about the flock camera situation. As far as oversight, remember the sheriff is his own elected person. And then we, of course, supply the funding for the sheriff's office. So the sheriff, had, to a certain extent, can, you know, agree, disagree, do what we want, not do what we want. He is his own elected official, and I certainly respect that. But, of course, we hold the purse strings. And so trying to hold them accountable, hold the sheriff accountable for the materials that they're buying and you know, what they use their money for is important. In this year's budget, I think we purchased over 50, maybe as many as 75 new police sheriff's cars, for instance. And I know I raised that issue with our sheriff. Do we need all of those? Can we not spread that out over multiple years? And his answer to me directly was, no, Commissioner, we can't. You remember, you did that 2 years ago, and we now are at a point where we need new vehicles. And he made his case strongly, and I said, okay, Sheriff McMahon, I understand that. But as far as budget item or line item by line item, I'll just have to look at it on a case-by-case basis and bring that up directly with the sheriff so that that's how I would control the funding and certainly keeping a weather eye out for more flock cameras.
4: All right. Well, we need to take one more quick break, but we'll be back in just a moment as we move on to the lightning round and closing statement segments of our forum for New Hanover County Board of Commissioners candidates. I'm Ben Schockman. 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Stay with us.
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0: Welcome back to the newsroom. I'm Ben Schachman. Thanks for staying with us. We return now to our forum for New Hanover County Board of Commissioners candidates. Up now is our lightning show of hands round. And we know that this is not a visual medium, so you'll hear John Evans ask the questions and then recount who raised their hands. And following that, we'll have the candidates' closing statements.
1: So candidates, please raise your hand if you support the $320 million school bond on the November ballot. Each one, yes. Candidates, do you support the constitutional amendment on the ballot to lower the maximum state income tax rate to 3.5%? So that was Mr. Collier, Mr. Drock, Ms. Pierce. Candidates, do you support the constitutional amendment allowing the General Assembly to enact laws that limit increases on local property taxes?
2: No.
1: The same three, Collier, Drock, and Pierce, say yes. Candidates, do you support the per pupil allotment formula as dictated by the state legislature as sufficient?
2: Non-sufficient.
1: None support it. Candidates, do you support changing how the Board of Commissioners selects members of the Endowment Board? Ms. Wallace says yes. Candidates, do you support placing restrictions on future data center projects in New Hanover County?
2: Yes.
1: Mr. Collier, you could raise your hand, Mr. Zappel. There you go. Thank you, sir. Everybody but Mr. Drock supports that one. Thank you. And candidates, one last option. Do you oppose tolls as a way to finance a replacement for the Cape Fear Memorial Bridge?
2: Yes.
1: Do you oppose tolls? Yes.
2: Oppose. Yeah.
1: Four, the only one who did not support that was Mr. Drock. Thank you, candidates. We appreciate you. We got you on the record on many of those issues. We're going to give you 90 seconds, candidates, 90 seconds for your closing statement. This can be a closing statement about your campaign, perhaps an issue that we didn't discuss earlier this evening in our questions, or maybe like to respond to something another one of the candidates said. We're going to go again in a different order, so not all candidates are first, second, or third. 90 seconds for a closing statement. We will go to New Hanover County Commissioner candidate Mr. Zappel. Rob Zappel, you have 90 seconds, sir.
2: First up?
1: Oh! 90 seconds,
2: yes.
1: Sir.
2: Thank you. Thank you, John. Listen, I'd like to use a portion of my time to go back to a question that I think Ben may have asked about the planning and what we could do to increase community input. I think communication is the key there, reaching out to people, but also our community needs to start showing up. That means coming and sitting through some of those planning board and those commissioner meetings. There is a lot of information. When you have something that you think you might be interested in, show up. And then afterwards, hang around, or even before, give us a call. You can all get to us. It's the communication part. Don't just sit at home and pound the lazy boy chair or throw your shoe at the TV. Don't do that. Come and reach out. Everyone up here wants to talk to you. And you'll get different answers or who knows what you'll get. But you will get communication. So educating yourself by communicating, that's how we get better input. I just wanted to follow. I said complicated to one of those about the flock cameras, the PTZs that are in our park system right there. Why I said complicated is I want our parks to be safe. And part of the function that they have there, they act as security cameras. I think the function of the flock, some of their expanded functions are wrong, and that's where we need to attack that. But I want to make sure that everybody who goes to our parks feels as though they are safe and that nothing will happen and that we have a record of anything and that bad is going on.
1: Thank you, sir.
2: My name is Rob Zappel, and I'm asking for your vote.
1: Okay. Thank you, sir. Next, for his closing statement this evening, New Hanover County Commissioner candidate Bob Drock. Mr. Drock, you have 90 seconds, sir.
3: Thank you. I'll take the time to revisit just a couple issues where my views might be a little bit different. We talked about the flock camera issue, and that's really an issue of digital surveillance. And we did this little quick vote on data centers. Any of you that don't want data centers, put your phones down, lock them up, don't use them. Okay? That's where we are now. The question is, with both surveillance and with data centers, is how do we do it responsibly? And the surveillance is a Fourth Amendment issue, right? In America, we expect to have freedom. So when I'm approaching decisions on the county commission, I'm going to be weighing freedom over surveillance. I'm going to be weighing taxpayers' rights over special interest. So the second thing I wanted to talk about is the school bond. The school has tremendous needs. The bond is beyond needed. But the school has challenges. Enrollment's going down. Academic results are mixed. And there are going to be some tough decisions that have to be made by the school board. And as a county commissioner, I'll try to look out for the benefit of the children, for education in general, and also understanding their trade-offs that need to be made.
1: Thank you, sir. Next, for her closing statement this evening, we will go to New Hanover County Commissioner candidate LaShonda Wallace. Ms. Wallace, you have 90 seconds, ma'am.
4: Well, thank you all for being here this evening again. I would just like to say that you all know I've been a nurse for over 30 years. And one thing that you do know about nurses is that we have integrity. I will serve and do what is expected even when I am not being watched. I will be working for you, and that's what I have always done. Additionally, the second value that I have in my campaign is to lead with transparency. That means follow the evidence. But not only do we want to follow what we invest, we want to make sure that that investment have outcomes. And that means putting the community and other systems crossing silos at the table so that we know collectively what the outcomes will be. And lastly, compassion. That is the third value that I have in my campaign. We have to consider when we make decisions how it impacts all of our neighbors, not just none. That means the benefits as well as when things go wrong. I take care of people every day who experience the impact of policy decisions that we make. And that is why I voted no to the amendments that will be put on the ballot. Because when we say lower taxes, keep in mind that everyone will not benefit from the lower taxes. And if you're renting, your landlord is not going to lower your rent. Gas prices are not going to go down because they have decided to put a cap on taxes. But those individuals who have that cap, they still can pay for private school for their kids. They can still afford their groceries. They can still go and pay for gas at the pump. So that is why I voted no. And I'm asking for your vote. I'm Dr. LaShonda Wallace, rooted in care, empowered by the community.
1: Thank you, ma'am. Next, for her closing statement this evening, we will go to New Hanover County Commissioner candidate Richard Collier. Mr. Collier, you have 90 seconds, sir.
5: Well, again, thank you all for being here tonight, and I appreciate your time. So I'm an engineer. I don't think anybody's missed that in any of my campaign, but I do have a blueprint. So my blueprint says I want to make sure that we manage growth. I want to make sure that we spend wisely. I want to make sure that we keep it livable, and then we protect what matters. So managing growth, I spoke earlier on that. It's not going to manage itself, because if it does, we're going to find out about it when we pay for it in the traffic and in the flooding and some of the other things. You know, spending wisely, you guys, like all of us up here, we all have our hard-earned money that goes into the taxes. I want to make sure that I am there spending your money wisely. I want to make sure that we're paying our bills the way we're supposed to pay our bills and make sure that your money is protected. In protecting what's important, we all have a wonderful, wonderful coastline. We have wonderful trees. We have wonderful floodplains. We have all of this wonderful environment which attracts folks to our area. A lot of the growth that's coming in and the people that are moving, some are coming here as a husband or wife for the job. They're coming here, but their trailing spouse comes because, hey, I love it because it's a great place to live. We all love it here too, and I want to make sure that that continues. The affordable housing side of these things, I really support the loan program that's in place right now. I think the county commissioners did a great job with that because it funds things in public-private partnerships, but it also gets the money back and the money comes in and it continues to revolve through. We need to continue that public-private support because we want to make sure that we have affordable housing for everyone. Thank you.
1: Thank you, sir. Next, for her closing statement this evening, we will go to New Hanover County Commissioner candidate Leanne Pierce. Ms. Pierce, you have 90 seconds, ma'am.
6: Thank you, John, and thank you all for being here. And I just want to say that I'm running for re-election because experience matters. And, you know, I often say that anyone can be your elected official when times are good. Mm. But times are not always good, and we never know when they're going to raise their head, when it's going to be a hurricane or a flood or just this year a snowstorm or a pandemic or riots. And those are the things that I've led our community through for the last 12 years. I have been at the helm at the last 12 years when those terrible things came upon us. And I often say, you know, you have to choose a candidate that you trust, someone you know who can handle those kind of hard times. And I say that, you know, reputations are not built on what a candidate or person says they will do. They are built on what a person has done. And I have been serving you for the last 12 years, and I am honored to continue to do that. And I'm Leanne Pierce, and I'm asking for your vote on November 3rd.
1: Ladies and gentlemen, will you give a round of applause to each of our New Hanover County Commissioner candidates?
0: All right. Well, that's just about all the time we have for today's show. Just a quick note, we did edit out one question in the lightning round. It was whether or not candidates would support using the surveillance cameras manufactured by Flock Cameras. These are separate and different from the license plate readers. None of the candidates raised their hands, meaning none of them would support using them. But we think the question may have been confusing. We're not sure if they were totally sure what they were voting on, so we removed that. We will follow up with the candidates and get clarity on that. But we did want to include it without that context. All right. Thanks first and foremost to our candidates for putting themselves in the spotlight of public scrutiny. Leanne Pierce, Richard Collier, Rob Zappel, LaShonda Wallace, and Bob Drock. Thank you. And just a disclosure notice, Zappel is a member of the WHQR Board of Directors, which has no say in editorial decisions, including planning of our candidates' forums. Thank you also to Connor Smith from WECT, Brenna Flanagan from Port City Daily, Emily Ryer from The Seahawk, and our host for the evening, John Evans of WECT. Thanks also to UNCW for their support of this important public event. And thanks, as always, to WHQR Program Director Ken Campbell for technical support. Music for today's show was provided by If These Trees Could Talk and Blue Dot Sessions. 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And if you have questions about the election, voting days, and locations, or want more information about candidates and races, you can find all of that in our 2026 general elections section at whqr.org. I'm Ben Schachman. Thanks for listening, and I hope you'll join us for the next edition of The Newsroom.

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1: 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Stay with us. 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It's 5 p.m.
2: It's by such a wide margin the largest disenfranchisement that's ever occurred. It's hard to compare.
3: In India, the world's largest democracy, parts of the capital city are on lockdown. For Saturday, October 10th, this is All Things Considered from NPR News. I'm Joel Rose. Coming up, the Gulf Coast begins to clean up as Isaias batters the south with high winds and heavy rain. A new artistic director rocks the Kennedy Center. And why aren't men participating in the conversation about Cornell and sexual assault?
4: This really is a story about men. It's a story about how men behave, about how they permit their peers to behave, and about the types of behaviors that are normalized.
3: Also, MacArthur fellow Emmanuel Wilkins explains how he weaves Black history into his music.
5: I wanted to write a piece that dealt with like ancestral memory, generational memory, cultural heirlooms.
3: But first, the news.
6: Live from NPR News in Washington, I'm Linda Kenyon. President Trump is lashing out at Ukraine's President Zelensky, blaming Ukrainian attacks on Russian oil infrastructure for high global diesel prices. As NPR's Tamara Keith reports, this comes one day after the president had what he called a highly successful discussion with Russia's President Putin.
7: After the call with Putin, Trump announced Russia would be sending diesel to the U.S. for purchase, something the president said he hoped would bring down prices for farmers and truckers. This is a reversal of U.S. policy meant to put pressure on Russia to end its war against Ukraine and required the U.S. Treasury to temporarily halt sanctions on Russian diesel. Speaking to reporters outside the White House, Trump expressed anger with Ukraine's President Zelensky.
8: I suggest they get a new leader who can make a deal, because he could have made many deals that for some reason he never does.
7: And to drive it home, Trump added, quote, I think it's time for Ukraine to get a new president. Tamara Keith, NPR News.
6: A weakening hurricane Isaias, now a post-tropical cyclone, is being blamed for at least four deaths. The storm ran through Alabama after making landfall on the Florida coast last night. NPR's Bill Chappell has the latest.
9: One person died when a tree fell on a home in Escambia County, Florida. That's just west of where Isaias made landfall as a Category 2 storm in the western Florida panhandle. Another person died in Birmingham, Alabama. Here's Jefferson County Emergency Management Agency Director Jim Coker.
10: We did have a storm-related fatality. Overnight, a tree did fall on a house.
9: Isaias weakened into a post-tropical cyclone on Saturday, but its heavy rains could continue to cause flash flooding. It's also bringing strong thunderstorms and potentially tornadoes to areas far from the Gulf Coast. Bill Chappell, NPR News.
6: Krista Pike, who survived a botched execution in Tennessee, has been discharged from the hospital and is back in prison. NPR's Shondalise Duster has more.
11: Attorneys for death row inmate Krista Pike said Saturday that she has been discharged from a hospital and returned to Deborah K. Johnson Rehabilitation Center in Tennessee. Pike had been hospitalized after she received and survived two lethal doses of the sedative pentobarbital. Her attorney said in a statement that she is receiving medical care at the prison and that they are tracking her recovery. The statement said Pike is, quote, grateful to the first responders and her medical team for their care in these extraordinary circumstances. Shondalise Duster, NPR News.
6: President Trump says he is evaluating whether the U.S. should join Saudi strikes against Iran-backed Houthi rebels in Yemen. The president commented after another attack on Saudi Arabia's airport in Riyadh. You're listening to NPR. Some Chesapeake Bay oyster farmers and harvesters are getting a boost from robots. NPR's Ari Daniel introduces us to an engineer at the University of Maryland who's finding new uses for aquatic robots.
12: Oyster reefs used to abound in the Chesapeake, but over-harvesting decimated their ranks. Watermen face the daunting task of knowing when and where to harvest the adults. Mechanical engineer Miao Yu says the water's so murky that the effort tends to be a stab in the dark.
13: Our goal is to transform that guesswork into precision.
12: So she and her team scan the seabed using sonar and video footage from a raft-like surface robot and a smaller underwater robot. They then use AI to stitch the visuals together and analyze them to determine if oysters are present and alive and how big they are. They're still refining the algorithms, but Yu's hoping the technology might one day be modified and scaled nationally. Ari Daniel, NPR News.
6: Venture capitalists and AI founders attending Tech Week in San Francisco have been praising the White House's hands-off approach to AI regulation. President Trump recently hosted tech leaders in Washington, signing a voluntary safety pact for AI. The pact encourages AI labs to self-monitor, but it lacks detailed safety measures. These lack of safety requirements comes as some tech companies have revealed troubling hacking incidents involving their own AI models. I'm Linda Kenyon, NPR News in Washington.
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3: Welcome to All Things Considered from NPR News. I'm Joel Rose. Parts of the capital of the world's largest democracy are on lockdown tonight. Demonstrations flared across New Delhi today to protest a controversial revision of the country's electoral rolls. Authorities there have removed some 130 million names from voter lists or demanded more proof from residents to stay on the list. The protests took place despite authorities barricading routes and detaining hundreds of demonstrators. NPR's Dia Hadid is there, and she is on the line with us now. Talk about what sparked all of this. Millions of names being struck off of voter rolls. How did this happen?
15: Yeah, it happened because last year, India's Electoral Commission announced it would clean up the country's voter rolls by removing people who died, moved addresses, or were absent in general. And the ruling Hindu Nationalist Party, known as the BJP, also pitched it as an effort to root out illegal migrants who they claimed were on the voter rolls. And there were about 980 million people on those rolls. This is the world's largest democracy. But through the roll cleanup, an estimated 130 million names were struck off or were threatened with being removed. And one lawyer litigating against this special roll revision is Kasnob Chaturvedi.
2: It's by such a wide margin the largest disenfranchisement that's ever occurred.
15: That's ever occurred. Now, critics accuse the Hindu nationalist government of trying to disenfranchise India's Muslim minority and other groups unlikely to vote for the ruling party.
3: And in the streets today, Dia, did authorities try to stop people from protesting at all?
15: Yeah, they did. Security forces barricaded the area around the city's designated protest site. They cut off the internet in parts of the city. They even rigged up a loudspeaker blaring recorded warnings.
16: Attention, please. Attention, please. Gathering here.
15: So protesters, mostly young people, kept popping up in different places and police kept detaining them. One outlet, the Indian Express, reported that some 6,000 people were detained in all. And they included protest leaders who were picked up from their airplane seats right after their flight landed. One lawyer we talked to who was hiding in a courthouse told us that dozens of his colleagues were taken away. The lawyer's name is Dipankar. He requested we don't use his family name for his own safety.
17: I've never noticed such a large-scale detention of lawyers happening. It's unprecedented.
15: Unprecedented. That's a word we heard today a lot to describe the authorities' response. And at one intersection, we saw a rush of riot police blowing on whistles. They were running towards a young man. It appears he'd shouted a slogan against the government.
18: Where are you taking him?
15: Police were detaining journalists as well. Many of those arrested were taken to a sports stadium that police were using as a makeshift holding pen. And by the afternoon, protesters ended up gathering on a bridge. They chanted "Delhi belongs to us all" and other slogans of the Indian left.
3: Wow, that sounds like a chaotic day. How has the government responded to these claims by critics that this is a mass disenfranchisement?
15: Well, the Electoral Commission has issued a statement saying everything they've done is legal, and they urged local officials to check if any voters were incorrectly deleted from the rolls. But the Prime Minister himself hasn't commented on the situation. Protesters accuse him of hiding behind the police, and they're demanding the resignation of the Chief Election Commissioner.
3: That is NPR's Dia Hadid in New Delhi. Dia, thank you, and stay safe.
15: You're welcome.
3: The Kennedy Center has named a new artistic director. And this is remarkable not only because of who was chosen, but also when. The appointment comes in the midst of the shutdown of the center's main building, most of its programming, and a legal battle in federal court. NPR culture correspondent Anastasia Tsiolkas has the latest, and she joins us now. Hi, Anastasia.
19: Hey there, Joel.
3: So who is this new artistic director?
19: His name is Rick Canny, and he has a background as an agent and talent manager for mostly 1980s and 90s rock acts, folks like ZZ Top and Tommy Lee, the former drummer for Motley Crue. And I have to note, Joel, there's been no public announcement of his appointment. NPR obtained an internal email sent to senior Kennedy Center staff announcing that Canny would be leading programming. And the Kennedy Center acknowledged the contents of that email to NPR, but otherwise would not comment on Canny's appointment.
3: Okay, so he has managed rock artists, but does he have the chops to head programming for a place like the Kennedy Center, which has a lot of different kind of acts performing there, right?
19: Well, the Kennedy Center said Canny's been working as a consultant since April of 2025 and that he served as creative lead for the Kennedy Center Honors and the Mark Twain Prize, which are two signature events. But he hasn't booked the kind of performers that the Kennedy Center has showcased since it opened in 1971, like marquee contemporary artists, orchestras, dance, theater groups, folks like that. And Joel, qualifications aren't the only concern here.
3: Not the only concern. Okay, say more about that.
19: Well, while Canny's been working as a consultant to the Kennedy Center, we obtained another internal memo that expressed some concerns about expenses. The memo is from the center's then senior director of music programming, Sammy Miller. It was written in March, and Miller sent it to FLOCA and the Kennedy Center's HR department. And Miller said that during 1 month in early 2026, Canny had charged the center $30,000 in consulting fees, and that in another month, Canny had charged over $28,000 in fees and travel. And these expenses were made months before the board said the institution was on the brink of bankruptcy. NPR reached out to both Canny and Miller for comment, but we didn't receive a response. And we also posed questions about that memo from Miller to the Kennedy Center. It did give a statement to the New York Times. It did not answer us. It did give a statement to the Times in which it said that the $30,000 monthly consulting fee, quote, did not reflect Mr. Canny's current agreement. And it also said Canny's travel expenses had been reviewed.
3: How much does all of this matter, given that the center remains largely shut and that President Trump wants to keep it closed for a lengthy renovation?
19: Right. It is mostly closed at this point, but the Kennedy Center says it will maintain a small amount of programming. And meanwhile, the main building's closure is being contested in federal court. One thing that has come up throughout my reporting on the Kennedy Center over this past 18 months or so, talking with arts administrators around the country, is that booking performances for these kinds of venues is done years in advance. So we're in the fall of 2026. Programmers typically would be looking at 2028, 2029, 2030. So it would make sense for a venue like this to have someone in place now planning for the future.
3: That's NPR's Anastasia Tsiolkas. Thank you for joining us.
19: Thanks for having me.
3: Hurricane Isaias made landfall near Destin, Florida as a Category 2 hurricane last night. It is now a post-tropical storm, and its remnants are moving toward the Tennessee Valley. NPR's Sergio Martinez Beltran is in Pensacola Beach, Florida, and he's joining us now. Hey, Sergio.
18: Hey, Joe.
3: So how are things in the Florida Panhandle where you are?
18: Yeah, I mean, the crazy thing is that the sun is out, but Hurricane Isaias left quite a trail of destruction and disruption. Here in Pensacola Beach, some homes were severely damaged. I saw some that lost walls and roofs. There is some localized flooding in the Florida Panhandle and the Alabama coasts, and at least four people have died because of the storm, including two in Pensacola and two others in Alabama. A couple of those deaths came as the result of falling trees. But Joe, this storm has been weird. It shifted and made landfall in Destin, Florida as a Category 2 hurricane, and the storm surge was not as bad as expected. It ended up being about 5 feet under the forecasted 6 to 9 feet. But in that area, things are relatively okay. I mean, there's damage and fallen trees, but people are safe.
3: Okay, so what have people told you in Destin?
18: Many of them are surprised Hurricane Isaias made landfall in their town. Tim A. Sultan is a retired firefighter who lives on the water. He stayed for the storm, and he says the 105-mile-per-hour winds Isaias was packing were scary.
20: About 5 hours, I guess, continuous pounding. But it was crazy. It was coming out of the northeast, and it just wouldn't quit. I could feel my sliders flexing. You know, there's a couple of points in time where it was really bad.
18: He stayed in Destin to take care of his boat and his neighbor's boats. Luckily, the boats and the neighbors are okay. But you know, Joe, Hurricane Isaias has been super disruptive too. Earlier today, nearly 900,000 people in Georgia, Alabama, and right here in Florida were without power, me included. And also, Larry Baker, I met him outside his house as he was clearing some debris from his front yard. He told me I caught him right before his beer break.
21: No power, no cell phone, no landline, nothing. My daughter's coming down from Little Rock, 10-hour drive, and I was trying to call her, tell her not to come, but you can't talk to anybody.
18: But Baker could get power soon. Florida Governor Ron DeSantis says some 16,000 utility workers were busy trying to get power returned to homeowners.
3: Hurricane Isaias came kind of late in the season, didn't it?
18: Yes, pretty late. I mean, it's the first hurricane of the Atlantic hurricane season. Think about it. The season runs from June to November, and here we are in October having the first one. Part of it is because El Niño, a naturally occurring climate pattern that has suppressed hurricanes in the Atlantic. And I think it's also important to note, Joe, that this is the first hurricane to hit the U.S. since 2024. So folks here in Florida, particularly the government officials, were worried about its potential magnitude.
3: Isaias is now a post-tropical storm. Briefly, tell us, what do you expect as it continues to move inland?
18: People should expect a lot of rain, especially those in Tennessee and Georgia. Again, there are concerns of flash flooding in some of these areas. But the good news is that it is expected to dissipate tomorrow.
3: That is NPR's Sergio Martinez Beltran in Pensacola Beach, Florida. Thank you very much, Sergio.
18: You're welcome.

I'm Linda Kenyon with these headlines. Hurricane Isaias has weakened to a post-tropical cyclone, but not before it swept through the Florida panhandle and Alabama, causing at least 4 deaths. The storm also caused widespread damage. Hundreds of thousands of customers are without power. President Trump is lashing out at Ukraine's President Zelensky, saying Ukraine needs a new leader. His comments suggesting Zelensky hasn't done enough to end the war started by Russia comes as Russian airstrikes today killed at least 20 people in Ukraine. And the woman who survived that botched execution attempt in Tennessee is now back in prison. Krista Pike was released from a hospital and returned to the women's prison where she's been serving time for 30 years. I'm Linda Kenyon, NPR News.

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1: This is All Things Considered from NPR News. I'm Joel Rose. It's a boom time in Silicon Valley because of artificial intelligence, but a lot of people there worry about how long it's going to last. NPR tech correspondent John Ruich went into the belly of the beast, so to speak, at an event known as San Francisco Tech Week. Hi, John.
2: Hey there.
1: So what is Tech Week, and what were you looking to find out there?
2: Yeah, this is a week of events around the city. There's dozens of them each day that are nominally linked to tech and the startup economy that Silicon Valley is known for. It's happening now. It's been going on for a few years and sponsored by this big investment firm, Andreessen Horowitz, and a bunch of other companies. And the events are networking and education events. They range from panel discussions with company founders to early morning cold plunges in the San Francisco Bay. There was even a networking event I went to where you could get microchips painted onto your fingernails so you could just tap on a phone and send someone your contact. I came to get a sense kind of what people right now in the thick of it all are thinking about and concerned about at this time when we're all kind of wondering where AI is taking us.
1: So to use a technical industry term here, what were the vibes like?
2: The vibes, yeah. You know, I heard people talk a lot about how things right now feel like a gold rush. Here's Drew Glover. He's the founder of a venture firm called FGV Capital that invests in early stage tech companies.
3: AI has created a boom and a revolution that I think is really exciting. Every tech business that's being created right now is an AI business, even if that's not necessarily the industry they're trying to impact.
2: Yeah, I just heard over and over again that AI is going to make everything cheaper. It's going to make stuff more accessible to us. It's going to free us all up so we have better lives. I came across a guy, you know, who made a company with AI that helps people find street vendors for food and helps those small-time vendors find customers. There's a guy building an app to help motorcycle riders locate fun roads to cruise on. There's a founder who talked about using AI to make it easier for companies to do performance reviews. I think we can all see why that might be a compelling idea. You name it, people are building it with AI now.
1: Did anyone you spoke to raise any concerns about AI?
2: Yeah. You know, if you scratch the surface, you do hear some ambivalence about it. Here's Capri Wheaton, who works at an AI startup studio.
4: It's definitely a weird period of time. I think there's a lot of optimism and, yeah, a lot of scary thoughts as well in terms of, is this an AI bubble? How long is all this momentum and hype going to last for? Is this all sustainable?
2: There is a massive amount of money being invested in AI right now. There's a tiny number of gigantic companies at the top of the heap, like OpenAI and Anthropic, with huge valuations. Everybody seems to be using their products. So there is this concern within the industry that it's dependent on a handful of companies and that flood of money that's really gushing through the industry right now. But what if it dries up? I mean, that's the worry. Could it be like the dot-com bubble that burst around the year 2000?
1: What about all the scary news about AI agents going rogue or posing an existential threat?
2: Yeah, the scary stuff. I asked about that. I got the sense that a lot of people in tech here at Tech Week see things differently. Here's startup founder Joe McCann.
5: If you're in the middle of nowhere, you're getting the headline of it's going to take our jobs, it's going to kill everybody. Here, I think you can see that there's a lot of really great people trying to do other really interesting things with AI in ways that you kind of only see when you're in it.
2: He said AI is a disruptive technology, and like the Industrial Revolution, it's going to disrupt things and unlock a lot of progress.
1: Okay, but how are people talking about things like job security and the cost of living?
2: Right. These are real problems. There was actually a panel that I went to, a panel discussion on basically how to afford living in San Francisco because it's become so expensive. You know, people in the industry are pretty well compensated, but there's a real sort of sense that they're worried about how long these jobs are going to last, especially as AI gets better at things like coding. Brian Huang is a software engineer.
6: Coding itself, like writing out code, it might be dead. But like software engineering, I think it's still pretty alive for at least a few more years.
2: So that highlights the sense that there's uncertainty in the future. And if San Francisco has known one thing and it's become familiar with it since the actual gold rush, it's that boom-bust cycle.
1: For sure. That is NPR's John Ruich at Tech Week in San Francisco. Thank you, John.
2: You bet, Joel.
1: Are men participating enough in the Cornell conversation? Women across the nation and the world have been speaking out, sharing their experiences, expressing their pain and outrage about the accusations of gang rape at Cornell. The case has sparked deep conversations about misogyny and consent, which culture writer Louis Staples says men have been absent from. His latest piece for Harper's Bazaar is titled, "Women Everywhere Are Talking About Cornell. Why Aren't Men?" Welcome to the program.
7: Thanks for having me.
1: You know, I just want to say at the top that we are two men talking about this difficult subject. And you say that's exactly what is not happening enough. You write in your piece that, quote, "Men can and should be contributing to the conversation, but so far we're failing to meet the moment." Explain what you mean.
7: One thing that really stuck out to me when I was watching the reaction to these disturbing allegations, particularly in my own backyard as a journalist, actually, was the lack of coverage that it was receiving in men's platforms, men's magazines, places that have a notably male readership. So that was my first sort of point of call here, was noticing a real gap in places that normally have quite a lot to say about the state of modern masculinity and its direction. I'm under no illusion that men's magazines are where the majority of men get their news from these days. So I started thinking about, you know, the web of male content creators that we see online, even closer to home, just men in my own sort of online orbit. And again, there was this silence around this, which was only juxtaposed by the fact that women's platforms, women's creators, and women in my own life were posting a lot about it on social media. So it was a really glaring difference that I thought was definitely indicative of a gender difference in how this story is being approached.
1: You know, one thing that caught my eye about your piece, you say a lot of men switch into what you call listening mode. Talk about what that is and why you think in this case that it falls short.
7: I think that that's something that a lot of people can relate to when a big story happens that's perhaps not concerning a group that you identify with. We see that often in the news cycle. So listening mode I would characterize here is that perhaps a reason why there might be a male silence, especially on social media regarding these allegations in this story, is that men might not want to say the wrong thing. They might also think like, oh, it's making it about me at this time that lots of women are sharing, you know, sometimes very painful experiences from their own lives about sexual violence and misconduct and things like that. So I think that there's a semi-understandable impulse there. But what's problematic about that is that it doesn't really acknowledge the truth at the core of the issue, which is this really is a story about men. It's a story about how men behave, about how they permit their peers to behave, and about the types of behaviors that are normalized among men, how they speak to each other, and how they permit others to behave. So that's why I don't think listening mode really cuts it in this situation, because it kind of treats men as though they're removed from the story when actually they're a very integral part of it.
1: And a lot of what we're talking about here has to do with media, with men's magazines, and with social media. But you also say that the real work has to happen not just online, but in real life. What do you mean by that?
7: Look, I think each of us has a persona that we create online. We all live in a digital world. Actually, the easy part is reacting to it after the fact on social media. The silence around it gives us a suggestion of how much those conversations probably aren't happening in real life. For men, the really impactful thing here would be to say something in moments where there's a real social cost or potential social cost, such as challenging that man in your friendship group who makes misogynistic jokes or who everyone knows acts like a little bit of a creep when he's drunk and it's swept under the rug and sort of glossed over. So I think that what we really need to see is men having more of those conversations, because the type of silence around those types of issues is what leads us to situations like this Snapchat group, where it's alleged that members of the fraternity were posting disparaging messages, photographs of Jane Doe on the Snapchat group, and nobody intervened or said anything at the time. The culture of silence is most harmful when it happens in social situations between men. I think it really trickles down. So the fact that men aren't talking about it publicly on social media, I think, has a correlation to a silence in social settings, and that's how we end up with stories like this.
1: I've been speaking to culture writer Louis Staples. His piece in Harper's Bazaar is titled Women Everywhere Are Talking About Cornell, Why Aren't Men? Thanks for being here.
7: Thank you so much.
1: Did you catch what Secretary of State Marco Rubio said in a speech at the Acropolis in Greece this week? It was striking.
8: We choose the unapologetic pursuit of national power, to take back control of our critical supply chains, to reindustrialize our economy.
1: Basically, industrial advancement, Rubio argues, is a national security goal. The Trump administration has been intervening in private businesses, using government funds to invest in key sectors, and even taking out direct stakes in companies. NPR's Emily Fang reports that this model draws on industrial success stories in Asia.
9: Back in 2018, during his first term in office, President Trump started making the case for more U.S. government intervention in sectors like steel to spark technological and manufacturing growth.
10: Do you need some help from the government to get it started in the right direction?
9: And in a second term, his administration has moved beyond just tax breaks and tariffs. It's begun programs inspired by state venture capital funds. They seed semiconductor and rare earths and AI work abroad. This year, the government has invested directly in critical minerals companies. It's now even taking a portion of revenue from semiconductor companies NVIDIA and AMD, something Trump says the U.S. deserves to do.
11: I said, so if we're making it possible to build, we should get a percentage of the things that are taken out.
9: Post-World War II, industrial policy like this was highly associated with governments with more centralized economic planning. But it actually has American roots.
12: Industrial policy, in many accounts, got its start with Alexander Hamilton and his report on manufacturers.
9: Says Joel Dodge, director of industrial policy and economic security at Vanderbilt University. Though he notes industrial policy really took off in East Asia in the 20th century.
12: China, Taiwan, South Korea used the tools of industrial policy, whether that's subsidies or state-run investment banks or geographic clusters and place-based policy to tremendous effect.
9: And now industrial policy has fully boomeranged back to the U.S. That's evident in the work Mike Schmidt did. He used to direct the CHIPS program, a $39 billion initiative at the Department of Commerce, which began under the Biden administration.
13: It was about onshoring semiconductor manufacturing to the United States.
9: That happened, and the initiative is still ongoing under the Trump administration. Schmidt says he witnessed a shift in the conversation across the U.S. government starting in Trump's first term.
13: I think what changed was the perceptions of our relationship with China.
9: And global supply chains with China, which before had made goods cheaper and faster to make.
13: Those same supply chains suddenly look very different if that integration is with an adversary or competitor.
9: Ironically, China is one of the most prolific and successful cases in using industrial policy. Brad Parks at William & Mary in Virginia has spent years studying how China subsidizes key companies and industries at home and abroad. And since last year, he's noticed a striking similarity between U.S. industrial policy and that of China.
14: I think what the Trump administration effectively did was they said there's certain aspects of what Beijing's doing that are attractive to us, and we don't need to reinvent the wheel.
9: Particularly when it comes to energy and natural resources.
14: Taking equity stakes in critical mineral assets overseas is like taking a page right out of Beijing's playbook.
9: The Trump administration has taken industrial policy one step farther than China, however, by having the state directly hold equity in critical mineral companies.
14: Whereas, you know, in China, it's usually state-owned companies that are taking these ownership stakes.
9: And some U.S. deals have involved firms and funds with personal connections to the administration.
15: One of the notable developments under the second Trump administration in particular, which is how unilateral and personalist industrial policy has become.
9: That's Dodge at Vanderbilt again, arguing that approach opens up the U.S. to the risk of corruption. Rubio's speech in Greece, however, made the case the U.S. has no time to lose.
8: We will either choose to act now or lose the choice to act at all.
9: And Rubio framed industrial policy in militant terms as a fight for, quote, dominance of the technologies and industries of the future. Emily Fang, NPR News, Washington.

0: This is All Things Considered from NPR News. The Battle of Hastings is as famous for the Brits as the American Revolution is for us. The artwork that depicts that battle of almost a millennium ago this week, the Bayeux Tapestry, has been displayed in the British Museum for the first time. And this weekend, the reenactment of that gruesome conquest is drawing big crowds. NPR's Henry Larson reports.
1: Look at the speed of these warriors!
2: Archers, armored infantry, and mounted knights charge each other in gallant fashion, much like they did in the 11th century near England's southern coast.
3: I started off in the Saxon Shield War on the front line. I was promoted to the cavalry, as it were, and I've been riding in the Norman cavalry ever since.
2: Clive Hart is a writer and a reenactor in the UK. He was there this weekend on the fields of East Sussex.
1: They curved their loins.
3: Wearing chainmail or mail armor, riding with a shield and stabbing Saxons with a spear.
2: The Norman conquest transformed the Western world, replacing the Anglo-Saxon rulers of England with French ones, the Normans. Everything changed.
4: Language, law, culture, everything.
2: Olivia Swarthout is a medieval enthusiast in London. She runs the social media account Weird Medieval Guys.
4: The old is completely, I would say, done away with, and the new it's very different. It's very French.
2: The victory of Norman King William the Conqueror was memorialized forever in a 230-foot-long embroidery that would come to be known as the Bayeux Tapestry. For almost its entire life, it sat in France. But this year, the French government loaned it to the British Museum.
4: There's a real sense that this is a once-in-a-lifetime event for people.
2: Tapestry fever is sweeping the UK, and the Hastings reenactors are reaping the rewards. English Heritage, which puts on the reenactment every year, says they haven't sold this many tickets in a decade. Medieval piping duo Mile Piper welcomed the crowds. But how does the battle go?
5: The Normans come up the hill and start hitting the Saxons.
2: Mark Griffin has been attending the event since 1985. He recorded the battle sounds you've been hearing.
6: Normans and Saxons look very similar. So as the Saxon line needs to start getting depleted, yes, a few people need to lie down on the ground, but a lot of them just say, right, I'm coming over, and you suddenly turn round and start fighting the person you have just been standing next to on the other side.
1: The Duke is down! I repeat!
2: The battle goes poorly for the Saxons, as you'd expect. English King Harold is shot in the eye with an arrow. William the Conqueror rides away victorious, and a booing crowd starts packing up. But for those who care deeply, desperately about this history, the best moments happen on the outskirts, says horseman Clive Hart.
3: There can be nothing modern in your field of vision, and all you can see in front of you is mail shirts jingling, shields tapping on wooden saddles, horses swishing their legs and snorting. And in that moment, you're in 1066 country, and you're marching off to battle.
2: Both Hart, the cavalry reenactor, and Swarthout, the Bayeux Tapestry enthusiast, they've spent large portions of their lives looking back at the past, willing it to take on some living form.
4: Knowing that that was placed there almost 1,000 years ago by human hands, the hands of humans who had lived through it and experienced the fallout it's just incredible.
2: And if they focus their gaze just right on the hand-woven embroidery of the tapestry, they listen for the chainmail jingling on the back of a horse, the history's alive. It's right there. You can reach out and touch it. Henry Larson, NPR News.
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7: Anyone that knows me knows that I'm a huge fan of horror, even if it may not sound like it.
8: 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Oh, no, it's Doc. Oh, his hanging face. Look. Who is this?
7: But why do people like me love being scared? A new series about fear, Sunday on Weekend Edition from NPR News.
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10: I'm Linda Kenyon with these headlines. President Trump says he is evaluating whether the U.S. should join Saudi strikes against the Iran-backed Houthi rebels in Yemen. Houthi rebels claimed responsibility for strikes on the airport in Saudi Arabia's capital, Riyadh, this week. At least four people have died after Hurricane Isaias swept through the Florida panhandle into Alabama. The storm is weakened to a post-tropical cyclone. And authorities in Erie, Pennsylvania, say a shooting in a residential neighborhood has killed nine people, including the suspect. Two children and a pregnant woman are among the victims. The Erie police chief has described the circumstances of the shooting only as deeply disturbing. I'm Linda Kenyon, NPR News.

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1: From NPR News, this is All Things Considered. I'm Joel Rose. Sometimes journalists who cover a beat have an aha moment, something that marks a clear before and after. That was the case for Brett Neely, one of NPR's editors who oversees our coverage of artificial intelligence. It was about 4 years ago when he was editing our mis- and disinformation coverage of conspiracy theories.
2: The first OpenAI, like image generation models, started appearing.
1: He could tell this had the potential to cause chaos.
2: You could just start creating images of things and spread them online via social media and really confuse people about what actually happened.
1: Over the next few years, deepfakes became more and more common. And then in 2025, OpenAI released a video generator tool called Sora 2.
2: One of the first things I did when I got my hands on Sora was to make a grainy security style video of people stuffing ballots into a ballot drop box, because that was like exactly the kind of scenario I feared this stuff could be used for. And it just generated it like that.
1: Sora was later discontinued, but Brett's work, editing and assigning stories for our coverage of AI, has only expanded. And that was before the resignation of Jacob Coxon, a researcher at the AI company Anthropic, who resigned over safety concerns last month, focusing the world's attention on AI unlike any other story before. So when I sat down with Brett for this week's Reporter's Notebook, I started by asking him how that story informed NPR's reporting on AI.
2: I think that it has changed the pace, and I think that there is a lot more interest from our audience and, you know, from our news magazines and elsewhere for this kind of coverage. I don't necessarily think it has changed how we cover things. But, you know, we are sort of going back and we have done some conversations as well that have just been a little bit more explanatory in nature. You know, I mean, I remember the week after the Coxon story broke, you know, editing just a basic conversation about why are there fears for humanity in this, and really trying to untangle, like, what is hyperbole and what we should actually be concerned about.
1: Can you point to a recent story that your team aired that you think encapsulates, I don't know, NPR's approach to reporting on AI?
2: It would be hard for me to point to one. I feel like we've done a lot on AI lately.
1: Fair.
2: We've been doing some very sort of explanatory reporting. For example, you know, out of this latest surge of interest, you know, in AI safety, both Anthropic and OpenAI have been talking about how they want to have these third-party evaluators sit in and evaluate their products before they're released. And so Huo Jingnan, who's one of the reporters on our team, you know, did a very like good and careful story kind of looking at, you know, who these evaluators are. And there are a couple of big issues with them. I mean, one of which is the evaluators say they're not getting enough time to evaluate these models.
3: All the researchers I talked to say that evaluation results don't do a very good job of predicting model behavior. They can predict all the ways people will interact with AI models, and they can predict how AI models will behave in situations that the evaluations didn't test for.
2: The other thing that we are trying to do is also be very clear that, like, it's not just these large abstract theoretical risks that people are concerned about, but like we just need to be talking about very specific things that are happening today that actually, you know, many people feel like are causing harm. We shouldn't just be talking about whether or not we're building Skynet and going to launch an army of Terminators on us. Like, I think that we should be talking about what's happening here and now.
1: Although we probably should not build Skynet.
2: We should not build Skynet either.
1: To be clear, NPR just this week announced a grant from the Tarbell Center for AI Journalism to support this coverage that we've been talking about. And I know you can't speak officially for the fundraising side of the organization on this, but listeners might have questions about how this is going to work. What can you say about how it'll work?
2: I would say that NPR regularly gets grants from foundations to cover certain subject areas. One of the conditions that NPR always puts is full editorial independence, and that is certainly also the foundation's policy. So, you know, they're happy to support coverage. They don't tell us what to do. We don't show them our work or anything like that. We go and do what we think is important, and we don't let the funders sort of dictate what we're going to cover.
1: When you and your team are talking,

0: about, what to cover. What are the big questions that are driving your reporting right now?
1: I feel like this is now a beat that can't really separate the sort of politics and policy from the business side. And so I think increasingly there's just going to be a lot about how much of a political story this is, whether it's just in terms of voters, but also what future regulation is going to look like. You know, I think that there's a lot of reporting to do from inside the companies as well, and from, you know, the safety cultures that are present. And you know, I mean, we just keep seeing this contradiction of almost everyone in these companies saying, from the CEOs on down, sort of talks about what a powerful, scary technology this is, and it really needs to be regulated. But, you know, then they keep shipping new releases like almost weekly, and also feel like they can't stop. And I think really getting to the heart of that dynamic and that contradiction is just going to be a really important theme.
0: Do you ever look back at your story list and be like, ooh, we're kind of the doomer desk this week?
1: I mean, it's sometimes harder because the benefits haven't totally materialized, right? We are seeing disruption now, but the benefits of, like, you know, how does this sort of reorder business and things like that, like, those are still a little bit theoretical at this point.
0: Is there a story that you wish you had covered more, that you had put more resources on? And why do you think it did not get the treatment that you think it should have?
1: I think when the first trickles of information about the Hugging Face incident, that is where OpenAI disclosed that some of its agents, which are essentially kind of like autonomous programs, had hacked this other AI company, Hugging Face, and also hacked OpenAI. And that kind of led to the string of revelations about all the various websites that these agents had disrupted, or at least attempted to, or just, you know, done things that they weren't actually programmed to do. I don't think we understood the gravity of it immediately in the moment, and it took us a few days to really respond, I think, in the way that I felt good with. But that was also because, like, the information was kind of coming out in dribs and drabs, and it was a little bit hard to understand.
0: What is your personal relationship like with AI right now, if you don't mind my asking? Like, do you feel like you have to be using it regularly in order to cover it well?
1: I think it's actually quite complicated, just because, you know, I'm never gonna edit a story with AI. I'm not gonna use it for writing in any way whatsoever. So I would say that I'm probably using it less than listeners might expect. You'll probably get a lot of flame mail for this. It's not that I don't use some of the different chatbots from time to time, but I don't have them integrated into my workflow, because I don't know a way to do that that I feel like would be sort of true to our promise of delivering news made by humans for humans. So in that sense, I'm maybe not as much of a power user as some people. But also, there's just the level on which, like, this is actually already embedded into our lives in ways that we're not even, you know, fully conscious of. And it's like, you know, every time you do a Google search result, there's an AI summary. And those AI summaries are quite inescapable. And even if you say that you don't want to look at the AI summary, it's hard to avoid it.
0: I've been speaking with Brett Neely. He is the supervising editor of NPR's team covering power and influence. Brett, thank you very much. Thanks for your time.
1: Thanks, Joel.
0: Saxophonist and composer Emmanuel Wilkins moves easily between the complex time signatures of jazz and the raw emotion of the blues. Wilkins is 29 years old, the youngest person to receive a 2026 MacArthur Fellowship, popularly known as the Genius Grant. I called him up and asked what it felt like to get the life-changing call.
2: It's cool to be kind of blessed on a random Tuesday, you know what I mean, with that news, you know?
0: Wilkins is also a multidisciplinary artist whose work is rooted in history, from narratives of injustice and pain to moments of joy and grace. When we spoke, I asked how he draws on historical acts of violence against Black people in his music.
2: You know, a lot of it is spending a lot of time with the material, spending a lot of time with the archives. I think a lot of it is actually about mining the ruins my own self and having a deep relationship and an embodied relationship, sometimes in a, you know, kind of masochistic way, in which I'm really like spending a lot of time with really grotesque subject matter. And
0: what does that sound like?
2: it sounds like emotion. And I think that's like the privilege of sound and music, is that, you know, it can make us think about these worlds of emotions that we may not have the words for. A really vivid example would be on something like Mary Turner and American Tradition. There's something that does feel quite narrative about the way that the song goes, but in a lot of ways, when I composed it and when we performed it, there was no preconceived notion of what a narrative could sound like. And so I think that one's like a really great example of kind of emotion, you know, building out a certain storyline.
0: I want to ask about your album, Blues Blood. For several of the live performances, you and your ensemble were joined by a chef who prepared a meal on the stage. Explain what you are trying to do there.
2: Mm-hmm. I wanted to write a piece that dealt with like ancestral memory, generational memory, cultural heirlooms, things that get passed down through the bloodline, things that get passed down generationally that don't necessarily have physicality to them. And so I'm thinking about music in that way. I'm thinking about dance in that way. I'm thinking about the transatlantic slave trade, in which there were, you know, a lot of things that Africans could not bring with them physically to the Americas. And so what we're really thinking about is the way that like immaterial art forms really flourish. And I think about food as another one of those kind of immaterial archives and one of those cultural heirlooms that gets passed down generationally. I was really just thinking about the improvisational and also deeply rigorous and theoretical art form of the culinary experience, and how that, you know, serves a really similar and parallel function to what it feels like to play music and also to interact with our ancestors throughout studying this music and also thinking about recipes.
0: What was it actually like on stage?
2: Really strange. Usually when I'm in that close of proximity to food, I am in my mother's kitchen, or I'm cooking in my house, you know, or serving food, you know, from friends at the house. And so there's like this kind of communal atmosphere that I think is sometimes lost on the bandstand, and something that I've always yearned for. And that kind of multi-sensorial experience of, you know, being able to smell food being made on stage, I think it really like dissolves the bandstand in a beautiful way, where it's not about performance anymore. It's actually just about, you know, a bunch of people gathering together and hanging out and jamming, you know.
0: Did you play different?
2: Totally. Yeah, you definitely play different. It feels like no one's watching you, you know. It feels like you are with friends as well. I think there's something that's like, there's something about food that kind of removes the veil in a lot of ways. I love going out to eat and sharing plates with people, because it no longer is about whether like you have enough, but it's about whether the person next to you has enough, you know? Oh, who wants the last bite? I think that sort of like care and courtesy for other people is a practice that like I really have fell in love with. And it's also something that is like super, it functions in a really similar way to what it feels like to improvise and play with people on, you know, in the context of music.
0: Okay, explain what you mean by that. Like, how does the care of like offering somebody the last bite translate to a musical improvisation setting?
2: There's this really like interesting balance between collectivity and then individuation, right? Like my concern is, you know, throughout the concert, man, how much, like, did the piano player get enough time to solo? Did the vocalist get enough time to solo? Has the bass player taken a solo yet? You know, like I think about like the bass player is like the quietest instrument on stage, and the drummer is the loudest. Yeah, we're always just constantly considering everyone on stage in a very similar way to how one would consider other people in a meal.
0: As someone who got the MacArthur Fellowship at a relatively young age,
2: Mm-hmm.
0: You hopefully will get a long time to use it, right? What are you hoping to do?
2: I think in my musical practice, there's also a visual art practice that is kind of embedded within that, in which I'm like making graphic scores. Those graphic scores are some works on paper, and then also sometimes larger scale sculptural pieces, similar to the playground that I mentioned, which was like 20 feet by 20 feet. And then I've also been making some megaphones that are also pretty large, like 6 feet by 12 feet. And so, you know, those things cost a whole lot of money to make, materials and things. And so a lot of that work actually, we'll see a categorical difference and escalation in my process.
0: I've been speaking with Emmanuel Wilkins, the youngest winner of this year's MacArthur Fellowships and a saxophonist based in New York. Thank you so much for talking to us.
2: Thank you so much for having me. It's really a pleasure.
0: For more music from Emmanuel Wilkins, check out his Tiny Desk performance on NPR.org. That's all for tonight's show. Thank you for listening to All Things Considered from NPR News.
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0: this is American Roots, listening for New Orleans and South Louisiana heroes of the piano, the 88s. Here, Devel Crawford, the piano prince of New Orleans, is paying respect to Fats Domino, the renowned pianist and singer who passed away in 2017. This is a bit of Devel's take on Fats' huge 1955 hit, Ain't That a Shame.
1: I was very close to Fats Domino, but, you know, by the time I started playing, you know, Fats was sort of retired. But I spent lots of time with him at his home. We would get in the car and ride around. I owe him so much.
0: Devel Crawford. In addition to Fats Domino, we'll hear some of his other favorite pianists and do an American Roots live session with him. In a moment, we'll be on the road with his piano heroes, James Booker, Professor Longhair, and Ray Charles, as well as Devel's grandfather, Sugar Boy Crawford. Roll with us on American Roots.

Professor Longhair on piano. His definitive Caribbean-inflected tune, Tipitina, recorded at Cosmo Matassa's studio, 1953. Before that, James Booker's 1982 classic, One for the Highway. Ray Charles played in New Orleans often and stayed at the Dewdrop Inn on LaSalle Street during an era of segregation. This song name-checks where he ate at Dookie Chase's still active restaurant and sings of a life lived early in the morning on American Roots.

Blue Monday, Fats Domino's 1956 hit. One of my favorites. It's a song first recorded by Smiley Lewis in 1953. All about the days of the week from work to play and love, then back again to Blue Monday. We also heard Sugar Boy Crawford in 1954 on Giacomo, a Mardi Gras standard. It was later re-recorded as Ico Ico by the Dixie Cups. Crawford stepped away from the music industry abruptly in 1963 after state troopers severely beat him. By 1969, he decided to sing only in church. He also sang gospel in an episode of the HBO series Tremé, but passed away 1 month before the episode aired. Coming up, words and music from Sugar Boy's grandson, Devel Crawford, who will sing his grandfather's song, Morning Star, among others, when American Roots returns.

This is American Roots, about to go live at the New Orleans Jazz Museum with keyboard wizard Devel Crawford on piano. In addition to being the prince of New Orleans piano, Devel is a fine singer and wily raconteur who grew up in French Louisiana's hub city of Lafayette and also in New Orleans. We'll learn about his large musical career and interests. But first, here's his tribute tune to one of his greatest heroes, the late James Booker. It's a song for James on American Roots Live.

0: Bill Crawford. The man comes out swinging. And that was a song for James.
1: James Booker, yeah.
0: Yeah, tell him about James Booker. I mean, you met and knew James Booker.
1: No, I did not. No, I did not.
0: Just knew his legacy.
1: I knew nothing of James Booker. You know how I found out about James Booker? I started playing at Snug Harbor when I was about 14, 15 years old. And George, one of the owners, for my 17th birthday, gave me a stack, that was my birthday present, of James Booker CDs. I'd never heard James Booker, didn't grow up listening to James Booker. Actually, I didn't really grow up listening to New Orleans music. That's a whole nother thing, right?
0: But there still is very much a New Orleans sound in Booker that we hear that you know so well, all those rolls
1: and runs.
0: Well,
1: you know what I thought that, and I still think this way, you know, our upbringing was much the same. Mm-hmm. We started listening and hearing music first in the church. I did Catholic Church and the Baptist Church and other Protestant religions. And we studied, like I say, classical. We heard R&B, you know. Country music was a big deal when I was a kid. You know, you have to remember that it was pop country music, but people like Crystal Gayle and Kenny Rogers and, you know, Dolly Parton, they were on the charts when I in the 70s. I was born in 1975. And so that's what I heard on a day-to-day basis. So I think James Booker, for him, the pop music during his time, it was the same thing. So he just knew how to infuse all of that. He just married it all together.
0: I want to ask you, I've heard stories that one of your first public performances is probably about 5 or 6 blocks from here, playing piano out by Café Du Monde.
1: Exactly.
0: Years old, eight years old?
1: I was 7, yeah.
0: Wow.
1: Yeah.
0: Who got the piano out there for you?
1: Well, so, really, this guy may still be out there, right? I thank him all the time.
0: The guy's offering chess games now?
1: No, no. That guy's been there forever, right? He might have got a cut on my first gig, the chess guy. What happened, this guy would wheel around this piano, and he had a telescope. So if you've been down to Café Du Monde, you've seen the guy with the telescope, right? Yeah. I thought it was his son. It's him. It's the same guy after all these years. Anyway, you know, he would tell people, hey, you could see Mars if you give me, you know, $3 or something like that, or Jupiter, you know. It's New Orleans, you know. So people would line up. And on Mondays, my grandmother would go down there with her girlfriend. You know, they were beauticians. So I'd leave them and step away and ask the guy, hey, mister, can I play your piano? He'd say no. So every week I'd ask him, and he'd say no. Well, one week I walked up, and after he told me no, his little telescope business got busy, and I walked over to the right a little bit, to the left a little bit, and just jumped on the piano. I knew I could play. Come on. I mean, you know. And so I started playing, and people came from all around, and he looked over at me, and he gave me the little A-OK sign. It picked up his little telescope
0: That's
1: business,
0: right,
1: and now
0: yeah.
1: I was his sidekick, you know?
0: Yeah, yeah, yeah.
1: He needed a gimmick, so he had his little kid, you know?
0: Come listen to Devel Crawford and see Mars.
1: Right, right. There you go, there you go.
0: Yeah, yeah. Hey, listen, we got, you know, the clock is ticking. We need to hear a little more from you.
1: I've got to play the piano?
0: Yeah.
1: Really? Okay.
0: Yeah. And then we'll look at the through the telescope. So what do you got in mind that would work for you?
1: I don't know. I'm just going to play something.
0: There you go.

0: Morningstar.
1: Yeah. That was from my youth, I guess.
0: Yeah. Well, so much of your youth was church music. I mean, maybe you could say a little about, you said Catholic Church and Protestant as well.
1: Oh, yeah. Well, that song really was written by my grandfather. And so I would go to, on the weekends, I would go to my grandfather's home and spend time with his mother, really. And they were Baptists, so they'd take me to the Baptist church, Fellowship Missionary Baptist Church. Oh, my God. And the music department there. Jeez. I can still hear the sounds of everything. It was just phenomenal. And I was a little kid, you know. I soaked up everything. I would watch the organ player play the organ and look at her, the feet. You know, the organ set up kind of like here's a little higher than this stage. So I could see everything. I'd stand on the benches, and as she would play the organ with one hand and direct the choir with the other. And I would be in the benches doing the same thing, directing the choir, you know, and making all the moves. I see little kids do that now, and it just warms my heart. So, you know, being like a sponge, I soaked all of that up. And then I went to the Catholic Church here. We were members of St. Peter Claver, who had and still has a great music department. And I played there. I started playing there when I was about 8 or 9 years old. So I accompanied the choir. And, yeah, I soaked all of that up, even though it was gospel. Then we'd go to Lafayette. There was a gospel choir there at Immaculate Heart, our home church there for my family. St. Genevieve had a pipe organ. So the whole thing, you know, Immaculate Conception here across from the Fairmont had a pipe organ. So I was enthralled by just the music, and I knew that I could play all of these instruments, just give me the opportunity. So I, as a kid, I'd find a pipe organ someplace and just jump on it. Actually, at school, my elementary school, I didn't enjoy recess like the rest of the kids. The priest would open up the church for me, and I would go and play the pipe organ. Yeah.
0: That's such a great life.
1: They didn't tell me no. I'm so good. Never tell. When a kid's like that, people, give them the opportunity. Let them do it. Yeah.
0: You mentioned that your grandmother was out there, and she's still running a beauty shop.
1: Yeah, she's not running. She's retired now, but she's out in Lafayette now. Her beauty shop was on Broad Street, and it was, oh, my God, for women and hair, and it was almost a sanctuary for them, for black women.
0: And a place to be together, a retreat, talk
1: over life. Of course, like most beauty shops and barber shops are. But she also did a lot of the entertainers that came to town, and I grew up watching that and looking at that and being a part of that world. And it was also a place for all of my friends who were musicians, young musicians, younger than me and some others like Charmaine, to just stop in, get some inspiration. I kept a keyboard in there, a Yamaha Clavinova in there. Sometimes we'd have drums in there. Sometimes I'd have a Hammond in there, and my friends from school would stop over.
0: Live music in the beauty salon.
1: Live music in the beauty salon. If we wasn't playing rock and roll, we were playing Save Your Soul church music. You know, you get your hair done and you leave out feeling revived, you know?
0: Do you have a beauty salon song or something at least that your grandmother would like to hear from you?
1: Oh, I do have something my grandmother would like to hear from me if I remember it. It's one of her favorite songs. I think it's Don't Ever Be Blue, if I can remember the words. It's like a country song. Like the cool

0: An abbreviated version, yeah.
1: Yeah, that's beautiful. So let's come back to other sounds in New Orleans. You say you learned New Orleans music sort of later.
2: Yeah.
1: So did the family actually move to New Orleans then?
2: Well, before I was born. Well, my mother's side, which I grew up mostly with, came to New Orleans. My grandmother came from Lafayette as a young woman and started her business here. And my mother was fairly young when I was born, 16 to be exact. And so my grandmother took me and raised me. I had a caretaker. Her name was Pearl Houston. We called her Auntie Pearl. In our world, Auntie Pearl. And she also exposed me. I was with her almost 24/7. She exposed me to a lot. And she was from Houston. So a lot of my upbringing we went back to Lafayette. I traveled with Auntie Pearl to Houston. So I'm sort of an implant. Sugar Boy, my grandfather.
1: Sugar Boy Crawford.
2: Sugar Boy Crawford, exactly. Right. He and my grandmother were divorced by the time I was born. And she would send me over to him and his mother. He was from here. So I spent time mostly with his mother, though, at that age. And we went to church.
1: Right. Well, I know people always ask you about your relationship to your grandfather. Mm-hmm. It sounds to me like your grandmother really did the caretaking for you.
2: And, yeah, but I wouldn't be here today if it was not for my grandmother, period. There's nothing else to say.
1: Well, on your grandfather's side, do you mm-hmm. do any of his songs?
2: Yeah, well, I just did Morning Star.
1: You didn't mention that.
2: Yeah.
1: How about in the R&B side of things?
2: So let's see, I can do some of his things. Let me see.

0: Yeah.
1: Now, why did that pop in my head? I don't know. There's so many others.
0: Yeah. Do you know why they called him Sugar Boy?
1: Well,
0: I mean, it could have been a lot of reasons, I suppose.
1: I mean, I've heard everything from, look, I've heard stories from James Brown, from Little Richard told me some stories. Uh-huh. And, but, you know, his mom and grandmother called him Sugar Boy, or Sugar, Little Sugar. So I guess that kind of hung. I don't know what to believe. I didn't ask, and I, you know.
0: Yeah, sure, sure. Well, did you grow up with a nickname? So many people in New Orleans and the region have nicknames.
1: I have several, and we're going to move on to the next question.
0: I was intrigued by, well, a lot of things you've done over the years, but you made a record tributing Fats Domino.
1: Oh, yeah.
0: So you did you hear him much yourself? I mean, Fats didn't pass away too long ago.
1: I knew him better than most. Mm-hmm. I was very close to Fats Domino, but, you know, by the time I started playing, you know, Fats was sort of retired, semi-retired.
0: Right.
1: He'd come out every now and then. But I spent lots of time with him at his home. We would get in the car and ride around New Orleans, ride around Old Metairie, just, you know. We
0: he'd love to cruise.
1: Oh, he'd love to cruise. We'd go eat meatball sandwiches he loved the Italian restaurants and stuff like that. So.
0: And, of course, everybody knew Fats.
1: Everyone knew Fats Domino. Who give a hand for Fats Domino? Huh? And the man could cook. Oh my God, he could cook. Oh, jeez.
0: Hogshead cheese.
1: His hogshead cheese. You know.
0: You cooked me some.
1: And crawfish in the bisque.
0: Oh my God.
1: Yeah,
0: but well, I thought it was pretty courageous and hip of you to do that record.
1: I owe him so much.
0: Is there something from that record you could give us?
1: Yeah, I think so. That's an instrumental record.
0: Right.
1: Yeah, that's something.
0: I know. I think that's interesting. Well, I mean, Fats is a hell of a piano player.
1: He played more piano than you think.
0: Yeah.
1: He showed me some boogie-woogie stuff that I still can't play. It's kind of, if you can see it, you can't really see it over the radio, but I mean, you guys are here. You're lucky. This pinky thing and this thumb thing, and he'd leave these out.
0: They're far apart.
1: And that's all he's doing.
0: Yeah.
1: I can't even... I still can't play it to this day with all the piano that I can play. That's crazy. Anyway, let me try to, let me see.

0: Yeah.
1: DeVale Crawford playing and singing Fats Domino's Ain't That a Shame live at the New Orleans Jazz Museum. His tribute to Fats recording is titled Dear Fats, I Love You. And it's all instrumental piano, so it's nice to hear him adding his vocals to that one. When we return, DeVale will take us to church and beyond on the organ in a minute on American Roots.

This is American Roots. I'm Nick Spitzer. We're about to go live at the New Orleans Jazz Museum with Develle Crawford. When I asked Develle if he could play the organ for this show, his response was, I have to wear my church shoes to do that. His Air Jordans were too wide for the pedal board. In addition to putting on his sparkly church shoes, he also was wearing a paisley brocade jacket, a cowboy hat, and decorated trousers. Here's Develle on the organ to show a bit of his sacred side.

0: And so that's a little bit of that. I don't know. I'm kind of rusty on that. I still know the Lord, but I mean, I'm wondering. You know.
1: So it's you and the B3. So if you do something sacred, you also can do all kinds of secular stuff on that organ. I mean, we worked on some things, I think, for the Katrina record. I'm thinking you played organ.
0: I did some things. Oh God, yeah, some secular stuff with Wild Magnolias. I've done B3 work with Dr. John, Ruth Brown, Chuck Carbo as a kid.
1: You did on one of your records, "Born with the Funk." You did "Drown in My Own Tears."
0: I sure did. Yeah, that's a thing, isn't it?
1: Yeah, that's one. That's a possibility.
0: Drowning in my own. Oh, for me to do?
1: Sure, why not?
0: You think so?
1: I don't know.
0: Oh my God!
1: I don't want to put you on the spot.
0: Well, you've put me on. I mean, how, what?
1: Well,
0: I
1: you
0: mean,
1: put me on the spot.
0: The spot is there. I mean, it's there already. You've placed me on it, so I might as well just stand on it.
1: Okay.
0: You know?
1: Oh well.
0: I mean, I don't want to put me on the spot. I mean, gosh.
1: Okay, I do want to put you on the spot.
0: How much more?
1: Let's
0: spot
1: have
0: can
1: full
0: I be
1: honesty.
0: On? Let's see how we're going to do this. This is. It brings a tear.

0: is.
1: Yeah. That's beautiful. Yeah.
0: Yeah.
1: I do love that reality that church music can go out into the secular world and the other direction too. You can. The
0: I
1: secular
0: mean, I
1: sound.
0: Wouldn't have it any other way.
1: Yeah.
0: I wouldn't have it any other way. And, you know, they did it with classical music and spiritual music. You know what I'm saying? The classical music, you know, you don't study rock and roll or church or gospel or anything first. You have to study the foundation, which is classical music. And then there was secular classical music, and obviously there was the other side of classical music, the spiritual side of classical music. So, I mean, from the very beginning, that's what music is all about.
1: Well, that made me think, you do in your Piano from the Vaults, Volume 1, you do some blues, Buddy Bolden blues, Make Me Down a Pallet. Would the blues sound good on the organ?
0: Oh, there was many blues. There's lots of blues on the organ, yeah.

0: No, thank you.
1: You got a lot going on up there. I mean, you have got to make so many adjustments to get your sounds and keep going. And
2: yes.
1: I mean, that organ's
0: it's the king of all the instruments, the organ, whether it's a pipe or whether it's a B3.
1: Yeah.
0: Because you have literally everything here. You've got your flutes here, your woodwinds. Your woodwinds there. You've got your trumpets here, you know. You know, and you've got your bass man.
1: Yeah.
0: You've got your drummer, and you could have a vibraphone player, you know. You know, you've got everything here.
1: Yeah. Yeah, and of course you got the right kind of shoes to make it work.
0: I've got the right kind of shoes today.
1: Yeah, yeah. So, in the time that we've got, would you like to stay on the organ for something else? That you know, I have a list, but you know, I keep back calling songs. There's something maybe you want to play.
0: I think I'm going to move back over
1: here. Move
0: to
1: back?
0: This piano. Yeah.
1: Okay.
0: I mean, obviously that's how I've made my little career. You know what I'm saying?
1: Yeah. Sure.
0: So for my first record, right?

0: Whoa.
1: Thank you.
0: Devale Crawford. You were involved during Katrina with a song I really loved on the Our New Orleans record. I don't know if you still do it. We Shall Gather by the River.
1: I don't. But I will do it here because it's a, yeah, it's a, you know, I want to say this. Gather by the River, that song that I wrote, I recorded that song. This is a crazy thing before Hurricane Katrina, and the Gospel Soul Children sang the original version of that song. And Katrina happened, and right there at Ultrasonic Studios, the masters were lost. And I was away. I left all the my keyboards and everything at Ultrasonic Studios, went to Brazil, and planned on coming back to finish that whole recording, and I didn't. So it was just like Dr. John says, it was only befitting, eh? That I recorded again and put it on our New Orleans, eh? You know? So that's how that ended up on that record, 2005. Yeah, yeah, but it was written before the hurricane. Yeah. These are sad songs sometimes. So that's why I stopped doing them. But come on now, you're right, you know.

0: Javel Crawford. Thanks for joining us here.
1: Thank you so much,
0: Javel
1: everyone.
0: Crawford.
1: Thank you.
0: On American Roots Live at the Jazz Museum in New Orleans. Thank you so much. Our American Roots Live session was recorded at the New Orleans Jazz Museum in the French Quarter by Danny Kadar and Travis Wagaspek, with support from the New Orleans Jazz National Historical Park's Matt Hampsey and Hunter Miles Davis, and White Oak Productions' Ellen Durand. 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I'm Nick Spitzer, and this is American Roots from PRX, Public Radio Exchange.
2: 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Coming up, it's more of American Roots up until around 8 o'clock tonight, when Art Menias comes in with the Seagrass Folk Hour. Following Art at 9 o'clock, it's some soup to nuts, where you never know what's coming up next, but it will be something good. Following soup tonight at 10 o'clock, it's Bob Neri with his on-the-fly mix of music. And following Bob at 11, it's our own Front Street Blues with Len Nichols. Much good music happening tonight here on your public radio station. We're glad you are tuned in. We're so glad you're supporting us here at Public Radio. 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
0: This is American Roots, celebrating Indigenous Peoples Day, now officially on the second Monday in October. You're hearing Brian Akipa, a Dakota flute maker and player from Sisseton Wahpeton Oyete Reservation in South Dakota. The tune is Sacred Directions.

More Brian Akepa, 2016 NEA National Heritage Fellow, coming up this hour, along with an array of Native American voices and music, traditional, creative, contemporary, and historic, including powwow chants from the Black Lodge Singers, the Athabaskan fiddle of Alaska Native Bill Stevens, a secular 49 song from Dennis Banks, the Native rocker Link Ray, and let's not forget, Redbone. Also archival and current conversations with Assiniboine Cree singers from Montana, French-speaking Homas from Terrebonne Parish, Louisiana, and vocal harmonies from the women of Eulalie, all on This American Roots. We'll start with two songs from Samantha Crane, a remarkable Choctaw singer, songwriter, and musician from Shawnee, Oklahoma. This song reimagines the culture and pushes it past colonial influence. Samantha wrote Red Sky, Blue Mountain after protests against the Dakota Access Pipeline at Standing Rock, 2016. The lyrics translate as a red sky, blue mountain, born to change the world. And we did, but what have we done?

0: Samantha Crane. First, the meditation on damage to the sacred earth from oil pipelines, and then a country rock song about navigating a life passage. She doesn't want to be stuck on a big rock in the river of life. That's from her 2015 album, Under Branch and Thorn and Tree. This is American Roots, mindful of Indigenous Peoples Day this second Monday in October. The Assiniboine Cree singers from Fort Belknap and Rocky Boys reservations in Montana carry forward their traditions and preserve the tribe's musical heritage. For five generations, the family-based group has been singing and drumming at ceremonies, powwows, and other gatherings. I spoke to Winston Stewart, Marvin Gray, and Reese Gray about the group's history and traditions.
1: Our drum name was originally Great Boy, which was on my father's side. When he passed away, he gave the drum to me, so I've been carrying a drum. So when my sister passed away, in honor of her and her mother, we changed her name to Assiniboine Cree. My father was Assiniboine, and my mother is Cree. So the name, it just kind of fit with family.
0: When somebody passes the drum, are you speaking literally of using the drum for ceremonies and song?
1: Yeah.
0: Do you also do general powwow drumming that connects you to all the other people of the Great Basin and really around America? It's become kind of the common musical language for a lot of Native Americans.
1: Yeah, we share a lot of songs with other groups, and other groups share with us, so that music keeps going on and on. It doesn't stop, you know.
0: So I've heard the term 49 songs, which are, you know, maybe more about contemporary life.
2: Yeah.
0: Somebody's got a Ford with a broken headlight. Do you do 49 songs?
2: Yes, we do.
0: Yeah.
2: We do. That's more of a social interaction. I mean, that would be equivalent to going to a concert and drinking a beer and enjoying music. That's where the 49 part comes
0: in. That's social music. That's not sacred music.
2: Yes, yes, yes.

0: I would just like the people listening to understand, you know, that when we're singing and stuff, it's not just blatant noise. Most of the time it has meaning, you know, but like the 49 side, there's a lot of contemporariness to it. So I just want the people listening to just kind of understand how the feeling is when you hear the music, how it feels in your heart or in your mind, you know, for the people to just feel that beat, hear the noise, you know, hear the sound we're making, you know, it all comes from the heart, and it all has a good feeling and to it. When we go in powwow, you know, you could take your heartbreak and your sorrows and you go sit at the drum or even just go watch, and that feeling that they bring, it just overwhelms it. It just overwhelms you with joy and happiness. And it feels so good being around a drum.
1: The people have lived really for a very long time in what people now refer to what as upper Midwest, boundary with Canada, which are, of course, old ways of talking about the land that aren't necessarily Native American. But what do you think happens is when people live for as many years together on the land as the people have?
0: I think a lot of togetherness and family strengthening, as well as tradition. It's a certain way of life. That powwow way of life is way different. Because if we had wanted to, we could live on a powwow trail our whole lives and be completely happy living in a tent, traveling every weekend, singing for the people, you know, because it makes us feel good. It keeps us close to the earth, how our ancestors were. We were selected by the Creator to hold these gifts, to keep in contact.
2: It's for the kids so they could carry it on.
0: For the future generations, mm-hmm. Yes, mm-hmm. Yes.
1: What's your hope for the future of the Assiniboine and Cree people?
0: My hope is that our traditions and history can be louder and more heard and stronger. I would like for more people to live the way we live, because it really is a really, really good way of life. It's really hard to explain unless you've been there or seen it or felt it, you know. And a lot of people in the world, they forget these simple things about how the grass feels on your feet or how the ground feels beneath your toes. You know, simple things like that bring a lot of meaning to your heart and your mind. You know, it's getting harder to pass these things on because our younger ones are getting corrupted by the outside world. So the few that we have, we like to really push and push and push. The ones that want to learn, yes, come and learn, because that's how we, as a Native people, go on.
1: Winston Marvin Reese, thank you for sharing your time and thoughts with me here on American Roots.
0: They say the greatest gift you can give to another person is time, because that's the only thing in the world you can't get back. So I thank you for your time.
1: Speaking with Winston Stewart, Marvin Gray, and Reese Gray of the Assiniboine Cree Singers at the 2022 Montana Folk Festival in Butte. Coming up, the Native American rock of the late guitarist Link Wray. First, a folk guitar strum from now controversial singer Buffy St. Marie, ostensibly Native American, raised by a Mi'kmaq family in New England. Buffy St. Marie influenced many, including Joni Mitchell. From her 1964 debut LP that received a Grammy, it's the title track of It's My Way on American Roots.

Una llamada.

Yeah, what they said. Comanche, 1959, the late twang rock guitarist Link Wray of Shawnee ancestry from Dunn, North Carolina. In addition to Comanche, he also made other songs devoted to tribal names, Shawnee and Apache. He was probably best known for the rock guitar wizardry of his 1958 tune, Rumble. Link Wray was featured in the 2017 documentary film, Rumble, Indians Who Rocked the World. It also includes Buffy St. Marie, Robbie Robertson, and Jimi Hendrix. Coming up, native fiddlers from Manitoba to Alaska, as well as our archival interview with a highly influential group of Native American singers, the women of Eulalie, when American Roots returns.

I'm Nick Spitzer with Native American Music and Music Makers. In 2001, I interviewed members of the groundbreaking women singers Eulalie. What follows is a listen back to Eulalie, their voices, songs, and spirits. This is American Roots, where we recently had a visit in our studios from the First Nations women's trio of singers Eulalie. Eulalie has taken American Indian music to new stylistic levels and new audiences. They began our visit with a rattle song from Mexico called Viri Kuta.

0: My name is Sunny Moreno. I'm originally from Northern California. I'm Mayan, Apache, and Yaqui, and I moved to New York in 72, and soon after I met Puta Fe.
1: My name is Puta Fe, and I'm Tuscarora. I was born and raised in New York City, and I live in North Carolina.
2: My name is Jennifer Kreisberg. I'm from Hartford, Connecticut, and I'm Tuscarora from North Carolina.
3: What does the name Eulalie mean?
1: Real simple. There's a bird, a wood thrush, with a speckled breast, and when he sings or she sings, it says, wee wee wee wee. So Eulalie is the way they call the name of the bird, because that's the song.
3: Maybe you could tell me a few of the things that you've kind of pulled into the sound that you've got.
2: Traditionally, there were harmonies for our people, and not just our people, a lot of people. The Northwest Coast people, I guess we've realized pretty much people along the water have harmonies for some reason.
1: I think a lot of times it's not so much that we're purposely pulling things in, but things that come out of us naturally, and because we're always fighting these ethnomusicologists who are constantly telling us
2: this
1: that
2: this came from Europe and this came from Africa.
4: Right.
2: By the time they're done, none of it came from here.
0: Well, we had a neat thing happen while we were in Corsica.
3: Huh?
0: We were sharing the bill with other singers, and there was a Bulgarian group of women singers, and we were watching them perform, and they sang this song that was note for note, this song we used to sing called Ingpata, this lullaby. So we started singing it, and so you had the Bulgarian group and us singing the same song. And these are two different songs from two different parts of the world. Well, of course, the musicologists all went nuts and sang, oh, this came from
2: Bering Strait.
0: And we were just in tears because it was just a beautiful moment. You know, this is one of those moments that you share when you're far away. I mean, it's just one of those precious moments.
3: Would it be possible for you to share a little of this lullaby with us?
2: Sure. By the way, it's a Sioux lullaby.
3: Mm-hmm.

speaking with and listening to the music of Eulalie in 2001. Since then, Pura Fade created a trio in 2005 and continued to tour with Eulalie. They appeared together as the Eulalie Project and later performed at the People's Climate March in New York City. The original members of Eulalie reunited for a concert during COVID. In a few minutes, we'll go to Alaska for some indigenous fiddle music mingled with the blues. But first, it's the late Lawrence Teddy Boy Hool, a Métis fiddler from Ebb and Flow, Manitoba in Canada, who started at an early age teaching himself to play Red River Valley on one string. Teddy Boy, of Anishinaabe ancestry, was a medicine man and ceremonialist. Mr. Hool played on our Folkmaster series at Carnegie Hall in 1990. Here he is on Baked Ridge Jig.

Eagle Island Blues, Athapaskan Love Song from Bill Stevens, a Gwich'in Athapaskan fiddler in eastern Alaska, where the people had cultural contact with Scottish, Irish, and French traders. Bill Stevens grew up on the frontier of Fort Yukon, where old-time fiddling was heard at all-night potlatches and other native celebrations. Eagle Island Blues is on the Smithsonian Folkways recording, Wood That Sings. Coming up, something completely different from the 70s-era preeminent Native American rock band Redbone. But how about this? In football season, the stadium powwow of Halusi Nation is sometimes heard at high volume. The Halusi Nation, formerly known as A Tribe Called Red, is a Canadian electronic music group who blend contemporary pop music with elements of First Nations vocal chanting and drumming.

Back down to earth, there are also powwow performances that use vocables and some English words. They're called 49 songs. Here's Dennis Banks, an Ojibwe member of the Turtle Clan and a leader of the American Indian movement, with a song of love and longing, One-Eyed Ford on American Roots.

Come and Get Your Love, 1972 remixes from Redbone, who were featured at the first Earth Day concert 1970 in Philadelphia. They are also the first Native American band to make the top five on the Billboard charts. Redbone was formed in Los Angeles 1969 by brothers Patrick and Candido Lale Vasquez Vegas. The Vasquez Vegas brothers were of Yaqui, Shoshone, and Mexican heritage. The word Redbone is an old Louisiana-Texas border term for a mixed-race person, which the band adopted to signify their ancestry. And we are back where the traditional powwow Crow Hop meets SpongeBob in a 49 song for kids, When American Roots Returns.

I'm Nick Spitzer. We're honoring Native American cultures through music for Indigenous Peoples Day. Coming up, an archival visit to the French-speaking Houma tribe in coastal Louisiana in the late 1980s. The Black Lodge Singers from White Swan, Washington, are one of the most respected North American powwow drum groups, specializing in traditional Northern Plains music. The 12-member group sings in their Blackfoot language while each member beats rhythm on a sacred buffalo drum. They also perform a special kids' powwow song featuring a character recognized by Gen X, Y, and Z at least. First, here's Black Lodge in full voice with Crow Hop on American Roots.

0: Black Lodge Singers with a kid's powwow song, SpongeBob SquarePants, 2005. Other powwow songs for youth featured on the album were Mighty Mouse, Flintstones, Mickey Mouse, Bunny Hop, and Monster Mash. Our final act is part of an historic documentary, New Cultures for Ancient Peoples. I produced it back in the late 1980s for a Radio Smithsonian series called Spirits of the Present. The memories bring us back to our home in South Louisiana.
1: The 6,000 members of the Houma tribe live mostly in the remote coastal bayou settlements of Jefferson, Lafourche, and Terrebonne parishes in French-speaking South Louisiana. In their original Muscogean language, Houma simply means red. With French contact, the Houmas adopted the colonial language and Catholicism.
2: Le prêtre passe en long du canal, il bénit les bateaux, tous les bateaux en long du canal. Il y a des gens qui les suivent tout. Mais ça, c'est ça qui donne la chance à cette colonne.
3: Ouais, c'est tout le...
2: Ouais. Mais si c'est trop loin pour lui... je passais un bateau à bateau.
1: These men in the small fishing village of Dulac, just a few miles of marsh from the Gulf of Mexico, are speaking about the blessing of the fleet and preparation of boats for the shrimping season that opens tomorrow.
4: T'as toujours été en skiff?
2: Oh, ouais. Ouais, tout le mien aussi. Là, il y a un beau de ces vacances. Il y a un truc brand new.
4: Oh.
1: The Houmas have sought federal recognition since the 1920s. Bruce Dutu is a Houma lawyer who heads the American Indian program at Dartmouth College.
5: There's this sort of this hit list of cultural identifiers asking people, what reservation are you from? Assuming that all Indians are from reservations. Do you speak your language? Do you participate in ceremonies, et cetera, going down the list. And the more no's they hear to all of those questions, the more suspect they become of your Indian ancestry. And I guess to some extent, they're justified in looking at someone like us and saying, where's the claim to Indianness? But yet they are sometimes unmindful of the fact that, they've lost quite a bit as well. It's a catch-22 for the tribe, because in terms of being in a French-speaking community, we're not all the way integrated there out of choice, because the Houmas don't identify as French people. As a result, they don't gain the kind of acceptance in the French community in Louisiana. On the other hand, that's been one of the stronghold arguments of the BIA to deny recognition to the tribe, because we have all these aspects of non-Indian culture that they're looking at and saying, you're not really Indian. So it's really the historical evolution of the tribe has been such that we're in this never-never land of being in between two cultures, French and Indian.
6: Pour l'adoucir son café, il connaît pas. Il met trop de sucre.
1: Houma households have a genteel, convivial quality in contrast to the rough work of hunting, fishing, trapping, and oil field jobs that sustain them. It is at home that Indian stories are told over a cup of dark roast French coffee.
2: J'aime le bon café.
1: Especially popular are accounts of people who change into animals and fishermen fighting bad weather with magic.
2: I would just come back from Mobile, Alabama, and I seen three water spots about half a mile away from me. So the deckhand came up, he said, Cap, he said, what are we going to do with them water spots right around us like this here? He said, well, I said, in the olden days, we used to take a knife and we'd cut them, do it nine times.
7: They cross.
2: Yeah, they claim to make it disappear. If it don't work, I say you better hit the deck.
7: it cut him.
2: It worked.
1: Beyond all the French influence on Houma culture, the Houmas also transformed the French culture that dominates the region. They showed Cajun settlers how to build dugout pirogues, how to weave palmetto for baskets, hats, and roofing, introduced them to folk medicine and even foodways. The filet and gumbo is from sassafras, long an Indian-used spice and thickener. Crafts, such as the hunting blowgun, made today by Ivy Bio, are symbols of Indian cultural continuity.
8: My mama's daddy used to make blowguns, and he used to make them out of elderberry or cypress branch, which he used to split the cypress branch and then twirl some thread around this tubing, with this hollow tubing where he had hollowed out. And then he take some tar and tar this thread. And then he used to go out by the fence and cut him a piece of wire so long to match the blowgun. And then he used to make a little ball on the end of this rod, this wire, and then he used to sharpen it. He actually killed animals with this.
1: Women's crafts tend to be domestic. Marie B. O'Dean's house in Dulac is surrounded by a garden of vegetables and medicinal plants. On clotheslines hang batches of drying Spanish moss and palmetto.
6: Zase napríklad with my mom trasé kude, faire des chapeaux, faire des ventes.
3: I learned from my mom. She made hats, baskets, brooms, fans, mats, all from palmetto. It's handwork. You don't use a machine. There aren't many others still doing this. But if the Indians don't do it, who will? Some say they'll study it, and I say, come learn. But without trying, they won't learn.
1: In physical appearance, Homas have a range of ancestral influences, from Indian to Blacks and Cajuns. Homa identity, and its sometimes purposeful denial by Indians and non-Indians in times of racial conflict, has been a basis for discrimination. Until the 1970s, there were three school systems in some places for Blacks, Whites, and Indians. The problems remain strong, especially in the small city of Houma.
8: They didn't want us in the barbershops. They used to call us, you know, like, you know, not Black people, no, you know, because it was of the savage race. They didn't want to accept us as Indians. They don't even want to hear the name Houma Indians over here. But the people in this little town are kind of funny, especially the big shots. They all married to Indian people, most of them. They all married to my people. And most of those big shots over here in Houma, they all have Indian women. My people, my friends, my kinfolks, you know. But they just want to accept others around them. Some of them are married to my cousins. And they won't even allow their mama and their daddy of their wife to go to their house because they're Indians. But he'll accept his daughter.
7: If you were known as an Indian, you were, like, put down. And I know that a lot of people kept away from the Indian word because at one time it was a bad word, just like Cajun was bad at one time. Now everybody's Cajun. And us, now, we're really proud to be Indians now.
1: Roy Parfait founded a tribal pride movement based on preservation of crafts. For him, rural bayou life continues to offer special advantages for Houma people.
7: I just love it out here on the bayous. It's kind of like a sense of freedom, you know, you can walk up to the store, you know, or out in the woods, or you take your fishing line and just go up to the bridge here and throw your line and catch a redfish or a trout, you know. I really think that the bayou is unique, you know. But you talk to a lot of people, say, oh, you're from down Dulac, you know, but I think Dulac is unique. To me, it's like a little fishing village out of a book, maybe. We lived off the land, off the water. I was raised on seafood, ducks, wildlife, you know, and I never got tired of it.
0: Houma tribal member Roy Parfait speaking about his life in Dulac, Louisiana, from archival audio of New Cultures for Ancient Peoples in the late 1980s. We also heard from carver and blowgun maker Ivy Bilio and his late aunt, the palmetto weaver and healer, Marine B. O'Dean, as well as tribal leader Bruce Dutu, who is now professor of Native American and Indigenous Studies at Dartmouth College. Speaking with Bruce recently, he reminded me that the Houma tribe, now with over 17,000 enrolled members, is facing a crisis of land loss due to coastal erosion. They are the largest state-recognized tribe in Louisiana, but federal recognition has eluded them since at least the 1920s. The segment was part of Radio Smithsonian series Spirits of the Present, The Legacy from Native America, co-produced by Peggy Berryhill, known as the First Lady of Native Radio. Technical director was John Tyler. Our program is produced with colleagues at Tulane University's School of Liberal Arts. our presenting stations, WWNO-FM at the University of New Orleans. The program was produced by Olivia Broslowski with Lauren Callahan, Reggie Morris, Steve Martin, and Rachel Orter. 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Thanks. Until that time, I'm Nick Spitzer for American Roots from PRX, Public Radio Exchange.

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Stay with us. Following Seagrass tonight at 9 o'clock, it's some soup to nuts where you never know what's coming up next, but it'll be good. Following soup at 10, Bob Nary comes by with his On the Fly mix of music. And at 11 tonight, Front Street Blues with Wan Nichols. 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They are celebrating their anniversary. Congratulations, Amy and Phil, and thank you for being our day sponsors. The time is 8 o'clock.